0: I've seen numbers as high as, you know, over your lifetime, they'll be replaced 7 or 8 times, your whole body. But we never notice that, do we, that cells are being replaced. We're actually, because we take in nutrients all the time, it's a form of food, and the cells are then replaced, and they keep working the same as the older cells as they die off and then are recycled. But what naturally stimulates us, basically, how do we slow down the aging process? Really, people are asking that question. Because you want to have as fresh and new and fully functioning cells as possible. And we know that the Stem Enhance Ultra will stimulate release of our natural healing cells, our stem cells. You know, one capsule for the next 3 hours will stimulate approximately 25 to 50% more release of our natural healing cells. Well, what does this without a supplement? Well, one of the things that does it is lack of oxygen. Okay, that's an interesting thing. So how do you reduce the amount of oxygen to the cells? How do you stress out positively those cells? Well, number one is doing high intensity exercise or doing heavy resistance training. So that's pretty simple. This is lifting weights to the max you can do. And this is doing high intensity training where you go like heck for, you know, 1 or 2 minutes and then rest. That creates an oxygen deficient in the cells, which then stimulates release of these natural healing cells, the stem cells. There's number one. So the other thing that does it, that's simple, and yet people hardly ever do it, is you fast. Now, I've read information that's as little as a 16-hour fast, or the minimum is a 24 to 72-hour fast, where you're not taking in food, but you are drinking fluids. Okay? So there's another simple thing that will definitely stimulate the body to regenerate, to release these the cells. A third thing now that will help is you support the mitochondria. Now, you got to realize we've talked about this many times. Our body contains 5,000 little electrical generators in every cell of the body. And when you help those work better by taking a product, we know it's NAD plus, that will help make every single cell stronger. So, and finally, we know that the Stem Enhance Ultra, which has the blue-green algae and phycoidin, will release more of these stem cells. So there's four things we can do. It's some are nutrient-based, some are action-based. It's all up to you how you want to help your body heal. So, Tom, you have a little more focus on the NAD plus part of how we can help support our body. Can you expand?
1: Yeah, I do it. Absolutely, Alan. And you know, anytime the body is stressed, it wants to repair itself. And it gets better from that process. So I guess just to summarize what you said, anytime you stress the body, it wants to repair itself to make itself and make itself better and protect itself from future stress, whether that's from fasting, whether it's from exercise or otherwise. Now, in order to do so, it has to have mitochondria working. Mitochondria are the energy factories of the body. Mitochondria are responsible for all the everything that happens in the body is responsible for all the energy, and it needs fuel. The fuel for mitochondria is NAD, and mitonitro is arguably one of the best providers of that fuel that you can ever take. So without the energy, you don't get mitochondria working. Without mitochondria working, the body cannot react and repair itself, and hence get rid of bad cells, clean itself up, and make itself bigger and stronger. Now, the other side of that is if chronically we're harming our body, those pathways that are responsible for repairing and making your body better and recovering start to break down. And a lot of supplements that you take will target a specific molecule, a specific agent. MitoNitro, MitoZen, supporting stem cells, supports the ones we have are formulated to support the entire system, not specific pathways. So I'm saying a lot here, but basically support the body supporting itself. And NAD is the fuel that will do that

0: of the mitochondria that are primarily responsible for letting that happen.
1: You know, people always want to talk about proof of how do these things work. Well, the key idea here is one we know from science and tons of books being read about these Them Enhance Ultra and its ability of the blue-green algae extract and fucoidin to release more of these natural healing cells and people get healed. We've talked about how well eyes heal, how well joints heal, even how well the heart will heal, how new blood vessels are made, stimulating that, how the body repairs damage, whether it's, you know, damaged nerves, damaged brain cells, damaged muscle cells, damaged cartilage, damaged ligaments. We've told tons of examples of what that works, but nothing works without our little electrical generators producing energy. And that's the key, is why you want to use mitonitro. Now, the other factor is, how do we know things are working? Well, we have a device called the iHeart device, which is a little oximeter. You put it on the tip of your finger, you'll find out how much oxygen is in your blood, if it's in the normal range or not. We find out using this technology how fast the blood flows from your heart to the tip of your finger. And the faster it flows, the younger you look on the inside. And the other comment is the less inflammation we know you have in your body, because that's crucial. There's a concept called inflammation aging, and they call it inflammation aging. It's a chronic low-grade inflammatory system that destroys the chemical homing signals that all stem cells know where to go. How do you get rid of this? Eliminate refined sugars, managing chronic stress. That's okay. All about meditation. So that stress releases cortisol, which drains the bone marrows, which is a problem, and increasing vitamin D levels. So very briefly, this, why do we age? Too much inflammation. So using the iHeart device, we can find out what level of inflammation in your body. And literally in 3 months, I have been seen people de-age, 5, 10, 15, 20 years. Totally amazing. And guess what? They have more energy at the end of this time when they're using the mitonitro and the Stem Enhance Ultra. Their painful joints are repaired. Their back issue is repaired. I've seen all this when you combine this too. We have the technology to find out how much stress your body is under, and we can then correlate it to what happens 90 days later, because people de-age. My personal story is I went on both products, been on for at least a couple of years, and my age went from maybe 15, 20 years younger than my age. Now I hit 27 years younger than my age. So from when I started, I've almost doubled my internal age just using the iHeart device to find out, have I decreased inflammation? The best number I ever saw from a client, it was an 80-year-old man, tall, exercised, ate well, did lots of, good supplements. He was a 39-year-old on the inside, totally amazing. And he was still working. Larry, do you have any comments?
2: As I was talking about you and my wife, Rose, her experience with mitonitro, right, that she has taken, and we kind of ran out, and we now called you to get some more immediately, but I'm going to ask her just to share how it has changed her life recently.
3: Hi. So, it used to be that I always wanted to do paperwork where I would feel like I'm accomplishing something, but low energy, I don't have to be moving around. But when I take the mitonitro, I've got energy. I want to be doing things outdoors, physical things, and just having a good time, feel like I'm participating in life. But here lately, we ran out. And my energy level has slumped way down, and it's like, oh, I'm back on the couch doing paperwork. Okay. Goes back to the idea of which is more fun.
1: Thanks
3: when
1: very
3: I
1: much,
3: don't
1: Rose.
3: Have energy, I can't go out and do the fun things.
1: Okay, well, it's on its way. Don't worry. It's left the building.
4: We'll have more right after this break.
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15: 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Also with us is Andrew Minowara, who's always such a great resource for good products. And specifically, Alan, this is going to be a hit because it's all about weight loss and how to support our weight loss.
1: Andrew, I'm really excited to share this, you know, information with our clients because I know, you know, when you look at health and how do you maintain optimal health, one of the focuses is being either normal weight or just slightly overweight. And unfortunately, in our society, because one, we're not moving our body as much. Two, there's a ton of extra carbohydrates that are available that taste fantastic, but put on the extra pounds so easy that it always seems to be a challenge for so many of us, a topic of weight loss. I know it's a, you know, trillion dollar industry, probably, of losing it. But people want an easy way that they don't have to make major lifestyle changes, just a few, to drop the pounds. And when you drop the pounds, I can tell you your blood pressure medication goes down. As little as 10 pounds lost will allow you to decrease your medication. So how do we help people lose weight, feel better, have more energy?
16: Well, there's a number of ways, but paying attention to the basics is really useful because managing weight is hard as you age. Because when think of when you were younger, probably most of us didn't think about losing weight. And if we did, it happened quite easily. You just move around a little bit and you know, things fall off. But as you get older, it's harder because your set point changes. There's more metabolic dysregulation. So there are a couple of products that can actually help along with a lifestyle of more movement and, you know, more care with what you're eating and the timing of your meals. One of them is actually Metabolism Matrix. And it's a combination of six evidence-backed ingredients. It's a capsule you would take 1-3 times a day with meals. Whether you're on a GLP-1 medication like Ozempic or Mounjaro or not, it will still actually help because there are researched ingredients like ashwagandha, cinnamon, and green tea extract that meaningfully support blood sugar control, stress-driven cortisol spikes, and it boosts the ability of the body to burn body fat. So that would be one I would start with. And I'm sure you've had some experience with the Metabolism Matrix.
1: Oh, yeah. We've been using a Metabolism Matrix and a couple other ones for years now. And, you know, Mike, I have to tell you, I always remember the greatest success story is a lady. Yes, she was overweight. She's probably in the obese class one. And in 3 months, she lost 42 pounds. And she was absolutely ecstatic about that. So I've seen it happen. Now, you may not want to lose 42 pounds. Maybe you want to lose 20 pounds, 15 pounds. We can still get consistent, focused results using this protocol. So the number one thing is Metabolism Matrix. What else is part of this?
16: Number two would be cytofiber, because that contains the active ingredient fiber gum. And it's fiber from acacia trees. It's from the sap of acacia trees. And it's actually really well documented to increase the health of the microbiome, specifically lactobacillus and bifidobacteria, which are the two main marker-friendly bacteria that we look at increasing when we're taking probiotics. But fiber is our natural evolutionary way of how our body increased our friendly bacteria. We did eat fermented foods, but fiber is more ubiquitous. It's more found in more foods. And this type of fiber is actually very effective at even 1 scoop or 2 scoops per day. So if you split the dose up of a scoop twice a day, you're getting about 10 grams of this very well-fermented fiber that actually has been shown to increase your microbiome health. And that's one of the key things in maintaining healthy metabolism as you age, is make sure your gut microbiome is healthy. So that's why I would recommend the fiber as the two foundational things to start off with. And I'm sure you've had experience with that too, because you have been working with it for a little while.
1: Yeah, it's so important. Because when you have inflammation in your diet, it's not quite on topic, you tend to have the wrong kind of gut bugs. So if you supply your bowel with the right kind of fiber, so you could, the good healthy bugs will grow, it'll reduce overall inflammation and overall water retention, of course, because when you have inflammation, you also have water retention in your body. And that is so important to us. So another help to decrease carrying extra weight.
16: Absolutely. And then the third intervention that we recommend, and it's something that I especially recommend to doctors and pharmacists who are seeing patients who are on, say, Mounjaro or they're on Ozempic, is something to maintain strength and muscle mass, because strength and muscle mass is critical to aging healthy and maintaining your mobility and your mind, and bone density as well. And so there is a product that I know you work with called Muscle Rescue. And it's a patented blend of amino acids that was developed by two geriatricians initially for helping, answering the question, what can we do to help astronauts reduce their level of muscle loss in spaceflight? And then from there, it went into, they realized that patients who were bedridden could also get helped with this product. There's the research spanned over 17 years at a cost of about $20 million. And what they found is that with no exercise, you could actually signal muscles to grow. Also, when people were in bed and they started taking the formula, they were able to increase their strength by 800%, 800% in 6 weeks with the formula. And what I would recommend is a scoop twice a day for the first 3 months, and take that on an empty stomach, and you have to take it all at once, so you can't sip it through the day. So as long as you're taking that dose within you know, 5 minutes, it's going to work to stimulate the growth of muscle tissue.
15: Alan, take it away.
1: Thanks very much, Elaine. Now, what we're going to talk about is pulsed electromagnetic field therapy and TerraWaves. And a device is called the Lux TerraWave device. Basically, it's healing through magnetic fields. And we have Mr. Richard Lewald on the line. He's a holistic practitioner who has many years of experience using this. So, Richard, yes. Briefly, what have you seen when people are using the Lux TerraWave device?
10: Well, it generally provides the majority of people with a major relief. They can see a shift happening in their bodies quite instantly. So I would say 95% of the time, people notice something has happened. And this is an encouragement because a lot of people have had these chronic conditions, and if they can find any kind of relief, then, you know, it's deliverance from suffering, you know, and then it gives people back hope. So again, hope, helping other people evolve, getting out of their conditions. And we know that this technology is used in the space field, NASA and so on. When astronauts used to go out in outer space and they came back, they couldn't walk. And we know that, for example, gravity is energy. And if we remove gravity from the body, like in outer space, our bodies break down.
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0: This is Global News to 5:30. Good afternoon. I'm Karine Gouda. The province has now appointed a special mediator in the labor dispute between 911 call takers and dispatchers and their employer. Labor Minister Jennifer Whiteside has appointed veteran mediator Vince Reddy to work with QP Local 8111 or 8911 as well as ECOM. Starting today, for a period of up to 10 days, Reddy will help the parties reach a settlement. If an agreement cannot be reached by then, well, Reddy will issue binding recommendations on all outstanding issues. This comes after members of the Emergency Communications Professionals of BC voted 95% in favor of a strike mandate last month and issued 72-hour strike notice on Friday. With the appointment of the special mediator, the union says it now will not be proceeding with the planned job action. Points of contention between the two sides include wages, staffing levels, and health and wellness supports. Outside CKNW in downtown Vancouver, 15 degrees and partly cloudy. It's 5:31. I'm Karine Gouda.
14: This is a paid commercial program. Unless identified, guests represent the advertiser. Opinions are of the advertiser and may not reflect the views and policies of CKNW.
15: 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We've got Tom Lawless with us. He is a 30-year guy in this health industry, in product development, as well as becoming a real specialist when it comes to a number of things. But in this segment, we're going to talk about why energy matters. It's so important to supporting our body's ability to heal. And Alan, I think this is a great segment. Tom's going to have lots of good information.
1: Yes, Elaine. You know, one of the biggest complaints I hear from clients at any age, but especially as we age, and you know, is that they lack energy. They just physically can't get up and do what they used to do before. Well, that the major reason is because our little electrical generators, and we have 5,000 of these things in every single cell of our body, aren't working anymore or as efficiently as they could when we're younger. And the biggest reason is just the nutrients we're getting are not supporting us. And, you know, Tom definitely introduced me to the MitoNitro products. We've got MitoNitro, MitoSoma, MitoZen that focus on increasing our energy in every cell of our body. And as little as 2 capsules a day makes an absolutely massive change in our ability of our body to function, especially in healing, because you need your cells to heal. You know, we talked about stem cells, these natural healing cells. They absolutely need energy to become a stem cell and whatever the damaged tissue is. Now, Tom, can you expand on that?
2: Yeah, Alan, actually, I'm very, very excited to be here because as you also attended a webinar hosted a couple of weeks ago on one of the world's most foremost experts on NAD. You were in attendance, and I'll be honest with you, I've been working with MitoNitro for quite some time with you, and we were blown away, absolutely blown away by what was presented there and why MitoNitro is a next-generation energy producer for each and every cell in your body. Now, fatigue, disease, aging, all happens because our cells start losing the capacity to produce energy. The good news, as we age, the good news is that we can help replace that energy through supplementation. And MitoNitro, as we heard in that incredible webinar to doctors all over Canada who were also blown away. I mean, I've gotten so much great responses to it. MitoNitro is truly a next generation, a very advanced formulation for helping mitochondria produce more ATP, which is sort of the energy fuel for the body. I think the bottom line, what we heard, I mean, regard to the product itself, regard to MitoNitro, is that unlike other NMN or NR type products, I'm sure your listeners are familiar with that, is that we support the environment to produce ATP. MitoNitro does not force a pathway to produce ATP. Now, I can go into all the technical, but we only have 8 minutes, so that's impossible to do. But it was incredible to hear that, that supports the entire environment for energy. So it's sustainable. It's not stressful on the mitochondria, mitochondrial that is, and it produces NAD extremely efficiency while promoting the health of the entire system of the cell. Again, we can get into pathways, what happens in energy production, but the bottom line is there's nothing like mitonitro out there. And Alan, just personally, yesterday I was not having a good day. We don't, you know, we all don't have good days. Here's something that energy is really important for. I got on my bike and I did 20K uphill, got rid of my stress, came back. It was like a sprint. You can do that. I take my mitonitro religiously and I just get on my bike and go relieve my stress. So it's a win-win-win with regard to helping your body produce the energy it needs.
1: Now, that's a really good point. Now, your point about the mitonitro and what the scientist mentioned is that a whole environment improves, and I can prove it to you. So what Mark's Pharmacy, 80th 120th Street in Delta, we do have the technology called iHeart. We put it on the tip of your finger. It'll tell us your internal age. We all know that we're how many chronological years here. But I have seen consistently when people go on mitonitro, they de-age. You may come in the store. The first time we test you, it's $20, takes 30 seconds. We'll tell you how young you are on the inside. And multiple times, I would say 9 times out of 10, in the space of 3 months, I have seen people go from, you know, being, if they're, you know, 65 and they look like 64, they'll all of a sudden de-age by 10 years in the space of 3 months worth of supplementation. That means really the level of inflammation, because we're testing how fast the blood rushes from your heart to the tip of your finger. The sooner or faster that happens, the younger you are on the inside. That's what the testing is. So your mention of the whole environment of the cell being helped, that proves it. Because the cell could be in your blood vessels. The cell, instead of being inflamed, or because this is a high-potency antioxidant, the swelling goes down. The flexibility of your arteries increases. That's really important. Because cardiologists also have this kind of technology. Theirs is a $15,000 to $20,000 gadget. Uses analog. I've got a digital device that for $160, you could buy it and check your own self. And I've seen people de-age. That means, you know, if they look younger in their inside, that's great. They got more energy. A whole bunch of other risks go down. Phenomenal way to do it. You know, especially if we're talking about brain power, because that's the thing. If you get fogginess in your brain, and drugs can do this really easily to us, the statin class of drugs, which so many people are on, the atenolols or the misoprolols, metformins of the world, all steal energy from every cell in your body. You got it. And that can affect muscle cramping, muscle pain, you know, energy, brain fog. All these drugs can affect it. Mitonitro and its family make a huge difference. So if any kind of brain fog, this is the perfect supplement to go help you. You got 20 seconds, Tom.
2: Neurons, nerve cells too. 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Mitonitro, I don't know any product out there that does a better job.
15: So, Alan, we talked about ImmuniCare before. Can we do a bit of a refresher on it? Who should be taking it, and why does it work so well? Because we know it does, and why does that?
1: It does. Well, ImmuniCare does one thing really well. It does decrease inflammation. We've talked about inflammation a lot on this show, and we know that major cause is, of course, too many carbohydrates. But what kind of symptoms do you have if you have inflammation in your body? And what is ImmuniCare really good at helping relieve those symptoms? It number one is helps in men who have to get up to pee literally multiple times during the night. You know, by the time you get to 65, 75, 80, many men are up peeing at least once or twice. Now, that men is called normal. Sorry. But if you're doing more than that, then ImmuniCare can make a huge difference. And I have seen it clinically. Men come in. They're peeing five or six times a night, and they go down to once or twice. I've seen it happen. And it's just because it's such a powerful antioxidant. It helps shrink the prostate, improve urine flow. Okay. The second thing I've seen, it helps control people's allergic symptoms. So if you've got allergies and no allergy medication works, you can go on anywhere from 1 to 3 capsules a day of Immunicare, and your symptoms will decline or if not disappear. I've seen the same thing with people who have to take multiple inhalers all the time. Their symptoms of asthma, wheezing, it massively declines too, because that's another sign of inflammation this time in your lungs. So one's the prostate issue, two is allergies and asthma issue. 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
15: 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Larry Weber is with us. He's life coach for adults and seniors with Dr. William Sears, as well as a certified supplement nutritionist. And Tom Lawless, also still with us, talking about his product, Mito Nitro, which we've heard lots about. And of course, it's a HealthWorks project, our product. And this segment's all about a continuation of our last one, support the body to support itself. And I think, Alan, that is like a really clear idea of the purpose behind all the work that you do.
1: Thank you, Elaine. True. We know that the body can heal itself. We've lived all our lives seeing that. What do most, almost 95% of medicines do? They treat a symptom. And then while we're treating the symptom, the physicians are hoping that the body will then heal itself. That's a challenge because we're possibly not eating the right foods, not doing the right things to let our body heal. So we know the natural healing system, which we talked about, is we have these natural healing cells called stem cells. They're in our bone marrow, and but mainly as an adult in our pelvis and our long bones. They're released when inflammation is a trigger. And we've all seen that. Now, what, you cut yourself and, you know, when you're 20, bang, that cut or scrape disappears in a week or two. If you cut yourself and now you're 78 or 90, you know, that might disappear in a month or two. What's the difference? Well, it's the release of your natural healing cells is massively decreased by 90% approximately from when you're 20 to when you're 65. So if we can increase the release of these natural healing cells, the stem cells, you're going to heal sooner, quicker, faster. Symptoms are going to disappear, especially if they're inflammation related. So what naturally stimulates the release of these natural healing cells? One is called hypoxic stress. This is where you do some very heavy exercise, called resistance training or intermittent high intensity interval training for, you know, a minute or two and then rest. And that depletes oxygen, stimulates the release of these natural healing cells. Nutrient sensing, okay? So fasting is a way to stimulate the release of these natural healing cells. Again, there's tons of literature written up how fasting seems to slow the aging process, et cetera, et cetera. And what is that about? It's repairing any damaged cells. So the 16-hour fast versus 8-hour eating isn't as good as you fasting for 24 to 72 hours. That means just drinking water. Again, many people don't want to do that. Mitochondrial support. Now, this is where Mito Nitro shines, optimizing this nutrient factory because we got 5,000 little electrical generators. They're called mitochondria. Every cell of our body, that's massive. They need energy production. And the Mito Nitro supplies them with the energy. And that helps heal the body, reduce inflammation. I have the technology to test that. It's called iHeart. And then targeted extracts such as the blue-green algae and fucoidin release more of the mature stem cells already sitting in our bone marrow. There's approximately 125 million sitting there, and we need to release more. So there's four different ways, and we have at least two of them involved in our protocol using Stem Enhance to help re-energize the body. Now, Tom, you've done a lot of research on this. Can you tell us some examples of where Mito Nitro has kind of re-energized people that you've noticed?
2: Well, as we know, absolutely, Alan. Mito Nitro supports the production of NAD, which is the fuel that the mitochondria work with to produce ATP, which is the fuel that the body uses in general. So without NAD, you cannot produce ATP and you cannot get energy and the body just will not work. And our NAD levels drop significantly as we age. Now, Mito Nitro is arguably the most efficient supplement out there to produce NAD. And so it's great to supplement and get those levels up. It's extremely important. I mean, and we can talk about the science, Alan, as you know, but you know, I was giving a talk a couple of weeks ago, and someone asked me, hey, you know, why don't you talk about yourself with regard to the results or asked if I took the supplements. I said, of course. So I said, well, yeah, I mean, I do this is swimming, I ski, golf, I ride my bike 30, 40K at a time, a lot of hills, I like suffering. they said, "Well, why don't you use yourself as a testimonial?" I said, "I never thought about it. I hate to say it. I take it for granted. The health I've been taking these supplements for, geez, 5-6 years now, and I just kind of take it for granted that I feel good all the time, that I have the energy to do things." So we could talk about the science, but the result is in how people feel. And hundreds of practitioners and patients, yourself, Alan, you know, the people you work with, we have upteen number of testimonials, and there's nothing more gratifying than seeing that and seeing it for yourself. So, of course, all the listeners, please give us a try. Contact Alan and get this going. Just to find out for yourself, become our testimonial. Anyway, I'll leave it there, Alan, for you.
1: Thanks, Don. So, you know, in the other segment, we heard about Rose, her lack of energy fixed. She noticed it when she didn't take the Metronitro. So we have a protocol to help heal your body. You do need energy. That's the number one thing. So you need Metronitro. You do need to release more of the natural healing cells, the stem cells. That's the Stem Enhance Ultra. And you do need to clear away the dead wood because you got these old damaged cells eventually, and they need to be replaced. And then the body's ability to remove them declines as we age. So we have to take a natural enzyme to help that out. And so that is the Stem Enhance protocol. It's all available at Mark's Pharmacy, 80th and 120th Street in Delta. And Larry, I know you've done a tremendous amount of research. There's a ton of books about releasing more stem cells and seeing massive changes in people's lives. Can you share us, you know, some of the case studies that are in the literature? I don't know which book you're looking at right now.
7: Well, I got my whole counter is full of books here to answer that. But I think one of the things is we got to talk about this, reading on the heart, that had two of the doctors that were cardiologists, runners, did stress tests, died of sudden heart attacks. And we need to be aware. People think, well, it can't happen to me. And one of the things that's affecting, and I'm reading here, is the COVID. People that have COVID get pneumonia many times, and that affects the cellular walls in there. And I, you know, a year and a half ago, I had COVID really bad, and I had a sudden heart attack. And I walked into the hospital and got checked, and I got a helicopter ride to Spokane to have stents put on. But I was one of those people thinking, it can't happen to me. And people need to be aware that inflammation builds up in the heart. And part of the thing I was reading this morning, a person has a heart attack, gets treatment, there 4 out of 5 people will have another heart attack because the inflammation breaks off in another place in their vein. So that's why it's so important to take these nutrients, and we've experienced it. I mean, I did my life. And what's really exciting is I had one into my doctor 2 weeks ago, and normally you have damage in the heart. She could not find any damage. They couldn't. And she said, "I'm checking you for arrhythmia." I mean, my wife was there, right, Rose?
9: Mm-hmm.
7: And she says, "I can't find anything." So healing can occur if we take the right natural products to get the inflammation out, get the dead tissue out, and start the healing process. And we've experienced that right here. And we've had a doctor, my heart doctor, he said, "I can't find anything wrong with you. It looks good. Echocardiograms, it looks good." And so that shows that the products we're taking are actually creating healing in the heart. But you need to be, I mean, the book I'm reading this morning on hearts, 2 major doctors had heart attacks.
1: Elaine?
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0: Good evening and thanks for joining us. The family of a BC man arrested in the country of Georgia is speaking out in hopes it will help secure his release. His sister says her 22-year-old brother was detained because he entered the country with his prescribed ADHD medication. Angela Jung reports.
2: Every day that he's in jail, it's dangerous for him to be there, so we are desperately trying to get him home.
10: Her brother, Simon Rovinsky, sitting in a cell, far away from family. The Coquitlam man was traveling in Europe and visiting his sister in Turkey. His trouble started as soon as he landed in the country of Georgia.
2: He didn't know that it was illegal in Georgia, and so when he had landed, he didn't declare it in the customs.
10: She says Rovinsky is diagnosed with ADHD and was carrying his medication.
2: It's Adderall. He wasn't trying to conceal it. He had it in the prescription bottle.
10: She says he showed border agents this receipt from the pharmacy, but he needed the actual prescription.
2: There are so many Canadians who have ADHD, and I think that it's so scary to think that anybody could just end up, you know, in a prison because they forgot to print out a piece of paper.
10: Rovinsky is accused of smuggling and distributing drugs and is currently in a notorious prison. Galdani, also known as Prison 8, where video of inmate abuse sparked outrage in the country. In 2025, the Georgian government posted this video, giving a glimpse inside the prison walls. Rovinsky's sister says she's worried about him.
2: The prison's quite dirty. There's six people to a cell, and he's being held with people who are convicted criminals.
10: Rovinsky has been detained for more than 5 weeks, and his court date is in another 3 weeks. His family critical of the Canadian government's response.
2: It's just been really disheartening and slow and prolonged, and I think they're really not grasping the urgency of the situation.
10: Global Affairs Canada says it is aware of the arrest of a Canadian citizen in Georgia. Consular officials are providing consular assistance and are in contact with local authorities. According to his sister, Rovinsky could face up to 20 years in prison and pay up to $45,000 in fines. She's set up this online fundraiser to help ease the financial strain. Most of all, she wants him back at home.
2: He was supposed to be here with me to celebrate, and instead he was sitting in prison.
10: Angela Jung, Global News.
0: We are 1 week out until Vancouver hosts the first of seven FIFA World Cup matches at BC Place. And with tens of thousands of visitors arriving for those games, businesses in the downtown core are hoping to capitalize on that anticipated influx with a planned seven-week closure of a stretch of Granville Street, an area known for open drug use. Here's Global's Paul Johnson.
11: Serving the perfect pint of Guinness at Granville Street's Dublin Calling. Bar manager Ronan O'Hagan has high hopes for the coming pedestrian zone just outside their doors.
13: People are going to be walking up and down the streets, going to the stadium, coming back from the stadium, hopefully.
11: And that's exactly the vision for the 39-day, five-block pedestrian zone about to be established on Granville. The street will be closed to vehicle traffic between Georgia and Davie, where each block will have a different theme. Jane Talbot of the Downtown Van Business Improvement Association told us about the vision.
14: How can we provide a free family friendly event where people can just kind of chill and come to downtown Vancouver and, you know, take in the energy?
11: Another feature will be additional and expanded patios extending out into the street from bars and restaurants. A number were already built with more to come. FIFA officials told Global News they're pleased with the progress.
15: You know, we're ready. I think you can look around now and see all the last pieces coming together.
16: So we've got five blocks here, right in the heart of the city, full of bars, restaurants, music venues, all the potential for a memorable experience. One challenge, though, this part of the city, still pretty rough around the edges.
1: I'm just really excited to start my own life and get clean. It's hard to get even housing in general.
11: Right in the middle of the zone, we met Sunshine, who was smoking fentanyl through a bong, an activity that many might not see as family friendly.
1: I think everything will hopefully get cleaned up.
11: One Vancouver City Councillor told Global News, while he's not aware of a specific plan, his expectation is that police and healthcare professionals will ensure hard drug use doesn't affect the experience.
13: I'm hoping it's going to be packed, you know, people everywhere.
11: Back at Dublin Calling, there's already been an economic lift from the World Cup. Ronan says they've hired a half dozen more servers, and he's got a crew organized to build out their street patio in the coming days. As far as he can see, the biggest

0: Many boats have been cleared from the east end of Falls Creek. Transport Canada has issued an interim order for an exclusion zone from east of the Cambie Bridge to Science World between June 1st until July 8th. A posting by the City of Vancouver states it's to support emergency access and marine safety during the tournament. There are exceptions, including boats with mooring agreements with a marina inside the zone and ferries that operate passenger service in the region. Area residents and supporters of the neighborhood have long brought up the issue of unpermitted and abandoned boats in Falls Creek amid overlapping government jurisdictions.
1: It is surprising. For a long time, folks have been trying to deal with the issue of vessel management here and have been told that from various levels of government that there's not a lot of enthusiasm or power to actually do something about it. And so when FIFA comes to town and this happens effectively overnight, I find that interesting. Potentially, things go back to how they were, the boats return, and business as usual. Potentially, this becomes the foundation on which we build better vessel management into the future. I'm not sure that this is the way to move forward, but we'll wait and see.
0: It appears many of the vessels that had been on the east side of Falls Creek are now on the other side of the Cambie Bridge. And the Vancouver Police Department is reminding everyone that drones will be banned around certain sites during the World Cup. There will be airspace restrictions at four Vancouver locations. They are the training facilities at both UBC and Killarney Park, BC Place Stadium, and the FIFA Fan Festival at the P&E. The no-fly zones have a radius of 1 nautical mile around each site, including at the National Soccer Development Center at the university. Penalties can include significant fines, the seizure of your drone, and criminal charges. Veteran mediator Vince Reddy has been called in to help end a stalemate in contract talks between unionized 911 emergency operators and their employer. Reddy was appointed today by the Labor Minister as a special mediator as 911 call takers across BC, represented by QP Local 8911 and ECOM, try to reach a new collective agreement. Minister Jennifer Whiteside says Reddy's work will last up to 10 days, but if no deal is reached by then, Reddy can issue binding recommendations on all outstanding issues. Just last night, the union issued 72-hour strike notice following months of negotiations, but now says it will not be proceeding with the planned job action. ECOM has said its offer on the table is competitive and aligns with or exceeds many recently settled public sector agreements. Points of contention include wages, staffing levels, and health and wellness supports. And both sides in the transit workers' impasse have agreed to continue talking with the help of a mediator. Coast Mountain Bus Company and Unifor Locals 111 and 2200, representing transit operators in skilled trades, service, and C-bus workers, respectively, began negotiations in early February. But those broke down last month, and union members voted 99% in favor of strike action. The previous collective agreement expired at the end of March. An early morning fire has torn through a restaurant in Brentwood Bay on Vancouver Island. The Central Saanich Fire Department attended the blaze around 3 this morning at Garden Fork Restaurant on the corner of Keating and West Saanich Roads. Officials say the fire spread throughout the building, causing significant damage. The cause of the blaze is under investigation. A reminder, the George Massey Tunnel will once again be closed overnight this weekend for maintenance. Part of that work includes the sprinkler system being tested. The closure runs from 10 o'clock tonight until 4:30 tomorrow morning, affecting both directions. Emergency vehicles and transit will still be allowed through. Everyone else should take the Alex Fraser Bridge. Coming up, mural alteration fight.
2: I looked at the face and the eyes are wrong and the nose is wrong.
0: The artist who says her work has not been improved, but actually destroyed. You be the judge. And later.
3: And I have played at hundreds and hundreds of venues all over the world.
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7: Vernon's downtown murals are at the center of a very public squabble between the original artist and the Downtown Vernon Association. As Kevin Pontius reports, the issue, does restoration work done by another artist actually constitute vandalism?
8: Art may be in the eye of the beholder, but the original artist of this downtown Vernon mural can't bear to lay her eyes on what she calls a violation of her work.
9: Because I looked at the face and the eyes are wrong and the nose is wrong and there's this washy look on it and the hat's blue and all of the things that you don't do, and it was repaired or modified to what it looked like faded.
8: Michelle Lockery's signature appears on 27 of the city's 28 downtown murals. She says artists should retain copyright over their work, including how it's restored.
9: His soul was in those eyes. And that's what I'm known for, and there's my name.
8: But with Michelle Lockery and mural artists,
9: how you paint faces and eyes is your signature. How dare he touch that?
8: Downtown Mural Association recently hired a local artist to restore parts of this mural behind me, work Lockery says she wasn't consulted on.
9: I'm not at the table, and right there, I have a right to be at the table.
8: Mural restoration is jointly funded by City and the Downtown Vernon Association. No one from the DVA was made available for comment, but President Keelan Murtaugh recently praised the work by the third-party artist at a city council meeting in April.
10: The contractor took great care to preserve the original intent of the murals by matching paint colors to the original reference photos and restoring the existing imagery rather than introducing any alterations. No alterations of any kind were made.
8: According to a 2013 letter from the city of Vernon to Lockery, all copyright in and to the works are retained by the artist and are not assigned, conveyed, or transferred in part by this agreement. She claims that a previous bid to do the restoration work herself became a copyright battle fueled by bad faith.
9: They have announced that they're the new project manager and they are doing what I was. Well, no, that's my project. There's rights that go with that.
8: This artist says, with every unauthorized stroke, celebrated parts of Vernon's history are being forever changed. What the DVA calls restoration is nothing more than vandalism in her eyes. Kevin Pontius, Global News, Vernon.
7: A rock slide last night temporarily blocked a route to a northern BC community. A Global News viewer sent in this video of Highway 51 near Telegraph Creek. BC's Ministry of Transportation says the slide happened 15 kilometers east of the community. Contractors worked through the night to clear debris that was plugging culverts. The ministry says that prevented the road from being completely washed out. A single lane has reopened to alternating traffic. Crews are still working to fully restore the highway. A Mission family is desperately searching for their missing baby goat.
11: Hi, little baby.
7: In a post on Facebook, Stonewall Farm says the goat was seen being taken by a couple from their front lawn on Best Avenue near Caribou Street and driven away in a vehicle. It's believed he was taken on May 26 between 5 and 7:30 in the evening. The goat is roughly 2 months old, has black fur with white spots and blue eyes, and is about the size of a small Cocker Spaniel. The farm is asking anyone with information to contact them. Spring has sprung, and so has fawning season for the local deer population. But with the abundance of new babies comes some misconceptions. During the first few weeks of their lives, fawns usually hide from potential predators in tall grass or bushes while their mothers look for food nearby, which can often be mistaken for the baby being in trouble or abandoned. Every year, both the BC Conservation Officer Service and the BC SPCA hear from concerned citizens trying to help the animals. But wildlife experts say this behavior is normal and can be harmful to try to move the fawn to a wildlife rescue facility.
12: People mean well when they're doing this, but in fact, it's actually oftentimes doing harm because there is a chance that we can reunite naturally the fawn with the doe.
13: We want to avoid these situations altogether, reduce that stress not only for the mother deer, the fawn, but also for our wildlife rehabilitators who are already working really hard to care for the fawns that actually need to be in care.
7: Interacting with wildlife can be dangerous, and mother deer can get aggressive when protecting their young. It is also against the law in BC to take a wild fawn from its natural environment. Up next, Canada's response to a screwworm outbreak in Texas. What's being done here to try and stop the spread of a flesh-eating parasite?
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0: Canada is temporarily banning livestock imports from Texas after the discovery of a rare flesh-eating parasite. It is called New World Screwworm. It was found in two Texas calves, triggering cross-border restrictions and fears. The screwworm larvae can infest most animals, including humans in rare cases. If left unchecked, an outbreak can decimate cattle herds and other wildlife. Nathaniel Dove reports on the consequences for Canada.
1: If left untreated, it can cause serious injury or death.
2: Texas's governor declaring a state of disaster after a new case of the New World screwworm. Late Friday, the Canadian Food Inspection Agency announcing it's temporarily closing the border to Texas livestock to prevent the parasite's introduction and protect animal health. The screwworm fly lays its eggs in the open sores of animals. The fly's larvae eat the flesh of its host.
3: Madam Secretary,
2: authorities stress they are prepared.
4: We do not believe this will be an infestation. We'll be able to isolate each case.
2: Scientists breed infertile male flies and release them to mate with females, creating unfertilized eggs.
5: For the situation we currently have, we have sufficient flies to suppress it.
2: The U.S. Department of Agriculture is breeding more flies. They also knew the screwworm was coming. It's been advancing north through Mexico over the past year. The CFIA says the fly is not in Canada, and our colder climate is not hospitable for it long term.
6: You really feel for the producers, like it's devastating.
2: Aaron Murphy Thompson is an Alberta rancher.
6: It seems far away, but our cattle market is so integrated with the U.S. There's a lot of movement of animals.
2: A food researcher says Canadians will likely see the parasite's effect on their wallet.
7: Droughts have actually pushed prices higher due to feed costs that were higher. The screwworm is, again, another factor.
2: The U.S. is preparing more fly breeding facilities to help control the spread. The next should be online by the end of this month. Nathaniel Dove, Global News.
0: World Cup soccer teams are starting to arrive in their base cities. Fans cheered on Spain's national team as players touched down in Chattanooga, Tennessee yesterday. Team Czechia landed in Fort Worth, Texas. Base cities act like a temporary home and operation center, allowing players to train, recover, and prepare for official matches. The original World Cup trophy, by the way, has now arrived in Mexico City, where the tournament opens on Thursday. Iran's World Cup team left Turkey for Mexico today amid a growing dispute over U.S. visas. American officials say visas were issued to players and what they call necessary support staff 10 days before Iran's opening match in Los Angeles. But Iran's Football Federation says some team officials were denied entry, calling the decision political and a violation of international sporting principles. It is now calling on FIFA to step in. The team negotiated a last-minute move of its training base from Arizona to Tijuana over the visa dispute. The U.S. and Iran have traded attacks overnight as both sides remain deadlocked on a deal to end the war. As Reggie Cicchini reports, the U.S. president remains adamant the war will end quickly. But Iran is not backing down from their demands.
8: This is what the Americans deem to be a consequence for another round of Iranian aggression. Precision strikes on coastal surveillance radar sites that followed the takedown of nearly half a dozen missiles shot by Tehran, putting Gulf nations once again in the crosshairs.
9: They have some missiles, they have some drones. I would say percentage-wise, maybe 21-22%.
8: That comment from Donald Trump to NBC confirms that Iran's military, while diminished, is not defeated, and raises questions about the timelines he continues to box himself into.
10: We're going to come out of Iran very quickly.
11: President Trump was not elected to go to war. He was supposed to be the president that solves all wars overnight. We are a few months into this war, underestimating the Iranian resilience.
8: Tehran has shown a willingness to endure staggering hardship, even if its own population is the one shouldering the burden. Its negative consequences are enormous, especially for ordinary people, this woman says. Pakistani mediators are in Iran once again to restart talks that to now have been weighed down by demands, including Tehran wanting more of its frozen assets unlocked.
9: Obama gave them $1.7 billion in cash.
8: A 2018 deal Trump ripped up did just that, and he's not interested in repeating what he calls a mistake. Iran's foreign minister also says a ceasefire between Israel and Hezbollah is a condition for any peace deal with Washington. Hezbollah, an Iran-backed proxy, has already rejected a proposed truce between Israel and Lebanon, which itself is under new strain after an IDF attack on the Lebanese army that killed three, a series of complications standing in the way of peace.
9: It's either finished with a piece of paper or finished a more difficult way, although you could say a much easier way.
8: Difficult choices lie ahead in a conflict that's inflicting economic pain around the world. Reggie Cicchini, Global News, Washington.
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17: You made all this for tonight's soccer watch party?
18: No way. Got some Don Chendo Birria taco kits instead. Includes meat, tortillas,

0: A wet start to the day didn't dampen spirits for one of Burnaby's longest-running festivals. Hundreds lined up on Hastings Street in Burnaby Heights for the Hats Off Day Parade this morning. The event brought together marching bands, dancers, plus all kinds of floats, matching this year's theme of Under the Big Top. Hats Off Day has been an annual celebration in the community since the 1980s. Meteorologist Yvonne Schell is here. Yes, there's been the rain, but also very cool in the morning.
1: Yeah, cold for the morning hours as we get into the afternoon. Not much of a change. We're still below the average for this time of the year, and it'll be a touch warmer as we get in towards tomorrow. Keep in mind this evening that chance of showers, a greater chance will be as we get in towards the morning hours, and then breaks through the afternoon. Highs will range between 17 and up to 18 degrees. Now, most areas in towards the interior central southern half will still see the chance for some showers. Bit of instability will be in towards the southeastern corners, Columbia and Kootenay region. Tomorrow's forecast could see even the risk of thunderstorms. Here's the future cast putting it into play right across the lower mainland. We've got a greater chance for some precipitation in the morning hours, easing off as we get in through the day. We'll see some breaks included across the island, and then extending in towards the afternoon and early evening, that's we'll see the risk of thunderstorms into the southeastern corners. Bit of a different weather picture and story for tomorrow along the north coast. Showers with highs up to 13 degrees. The northeastern corners, Fort Nelson, unsettled. 23 will be the high. Central interior, we've got a drier day tomorrow with a mix of sun and cloud, but then much of the southern interior into the Columbia and Kootenay region. Showers cooler, golden with highs just up to 12, areas near Cranbrook topping out at 12 and 14 rather degrees. Kamloops with the thunderstorm risk, 21 will be the high. Areas near Merritt, some bright spots. Whistler cooler with highs up to 15, and then most spots across the island. Overnight lows will be between 7 and 9 degrees, and then through the afternoon, Victoria will see highs up to 17 degrees. Lower mainland, so plan ahead for the morning hours. That's we'll see a 40% chance of a shower. Hoping to see it ease off, drying out through the day. 18 will be the high. On Monday, we've got a bit more cloud cover. 19 degrees. Showers rolling in for Tuesday. Could see some heavier rain and cooler on Wednesday with highs up to 16 degrees. Jordan?
0: Thank you, Yvonne. The Peonies new amphitheater made its debut last night with an event featuring some Canadian performers. That's Colin James performing his cover of Van Morrison's Into the Mystic at the Freedom Mobile Arch. The venue has capacity for 10,000 people and is covered by a mass timber canopy. Musician Jen Arden performed and hosted last night's event. She had plenty of praise for the new venue.
2: This is one of the most unique and stunning venues I have personally ever seen in my life, and I have played at hundreds and hundreds of venues all over the world. But this right here is one of the most stunning venues in one of the most stunning cities in the world, Vancouver. So congratulations to you.
0: Construction on the new amphitheater went significantly over budget, with the cost climbing to more than $180 million from the original estimate of $65 million. The venue will host the upcoming FIFA Fan Festival, as well as the Peonies Summer Nights Concert Series. It took all day, but those novelty Compass Card mini soccer balls have pretty much sold out. This was the epic lineup that snaked outside the TransLink Customer Service Center at Waterfront Station for blocks this morning for those wanting to snap up a limited edition Compass Soccer mini keychain. 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You could only buy them in person. 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The Compass Soccer Mini works just like a regular Compass card. 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
3: They'll be like the Olympic mascots.
0: That's it.
3: I paid huge dollars for in 2010.
0: I know.
3: Only to realize a day after the Olympics
0: they were all on sale.
3: One-tenth of the price.
0: So can you name them dad, still? Kwachi, Miga... That's all I can remember.
3: Yeah, one started,
0: a few
3: started
0: more.
3: With an S.
0: That's right. Sumi?
3: Sumi. That's right. Yeah. So Sumi, yeah.
0: All right, Barry, what's coming up in sports?
3: Well, World Cup, you know, Canada played their final tune-up game last night against Ireland, so we'll take a look back at that and hear from Jesse Marsh. The USA played their final tune-up against Germany. Sebastian Berhalter, the Whitecaps, got into that match, so we'll show you. And, of course, Stanley Cup final, Game 3 going on in Vegas, where there's been a lot of disallowed goals so far. No actual goals, just a lot called back on video review.
0: Okay. Muck Muck, the marmot. That was another one.
3: Okay, sure.
0: And we might be missing another one. Also coming up, Rise to the Top.
4: We did it. It's so cold.
0: The trek up the Gross Grind to raise awareness for neurodivergent learners.
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0: An early morning climb up the Gross Grind had extra meaning for hundreds of people today. As Safia Pirani reports, it's all in support of neurodivergent learning.
20: Go, this is it. Rise to the top.
21: There's a whole lot of community spirit in the air as nearly 400 people make their way up the Gross Grind, raising awareness for neurodivergent learners across the province.
22: The grind's no joke, but neither are learning differences, right? So it's a serious thing, and the grind's a serious challenge, but we know that one step at a time, we can get through those things together.
21: The fundraising event called Rise to the Top is organized by nonprofit charity Learn, Develop, Succeed, which helps to ensure people of all ages and abilities have the opportunity to reach their full potential.
22: Our education systems, unfortunately, and many of our workplaces and systems in general, aren't set up to serve the 20% of our population that are neurodivergent. And so we work in that gap where we're providing learning support. So we make sure that we can say yes to everyone, regardless of financial position. the climb may be challenging at times, especially in these elements, but those participating say that's exactly the point. Every step up the mountain represents the resilience shown by neurodivergent learners and their loved ones. What was your time?
1: 37:30. It's amazing considering the fact that it's hailing, kind of snowing up here at the top. Everyone kind of weathering the storm, but it's really encouraging to see everyone come up.
4: We did it! So cold.
9: Did you have a lot of fun though?
4: Yeah, it was very good.
9: Yeah?
4: Seeing all the people hiking with Griffin.
21: And while getting to the top is certainly worth celebrating, the real achievement is in fostering a more inclusive community.
13: My daughter, she'll be 15 in 2 weeks, and she's on the autism spectrum. So yeah, so she was diagnosed at 3, and it's a big part of my life, so I wanted to give back in some way. Acceptance is one thing, advocating is another, amplifying is even further past that.
21: According to the charity, last year's inaugural event raised nearly $97,000. And judging by the enthusiasm, it looks like the momentum is only building. Sophia Pirani, Global News.
0: Sports is next. Also coming up, history on film, the sizable donation to the Whistler Museum and Archives.
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0: We had a story on the gross grind just before the break, and then Barry tells me he did the grind today when it was almost snowing up there.
3: Very miserable conditions. Rainy, cold. I think it was 8 down below in the when you start. It was 4 at the
0: top. You break,
3: us
0: man.
3: Grinders are tough. We go, you get pretty warm pretty quick. It has to be really, really cold for you not to go. All right, thanks, Jordan. The World Cup officially kicks off Thursday in Mexico. It is coming fast. Canada plays its first game just 6 days from now in Toronto against Bosnia and Herzegovina. And the first Canada game in Vancouver is just 12 days away. That's a 12 noon start on Thursday the 18th against Qatar. Last night in their final tune-up match, Canada looked pretty sharp against Ireland. They should have won, but settled for a one-all draw. Nothing to panic about. You can save those goals for when they really count. This is a very confident Canadian squad waiting for their chance to show their stuff on home soil.
2: This time swept in towards the six-yard box. It's gone in. Canada with the early advantage from the set piece.
5: I don't think we're overly anxious or excited about the World Cup. You know, obviously we know it's going to be some big matches and some big moments for everyone. But I think the focus and concentration within the team to now manage in the game and the opponents has been really good. And I challenged the team, especially this group was in the first half against Uzbekistan, and I challenged them to be more on top of the details, and they were from the beginning and were almost in total control for almost the entire match, right? And just a little unlucky not to come away with some more goals. But I think that the players understand that our ability to concentrate on the game itself is going to dictate how well we do in the tournament. They have those experiences from last World Cup. They have those experiences from Copa. So, you know, I saw a team that played and played free and played clear. So that was great.
3: This afternoon from Chicago, sold out Soldier Field, Team USA against Germany in their final World Cup tune-up. German strike in just the second minute off the free kick. Kai Havertz unmarked with the easy header past USA goalkeeper Matt Fries. 1-0 Germany early. Americans respond, and this is magnificent from Anthony Robinson, who steps into it and fires a missile to the top of the net. You will not see a more pure strike than that. The velocity, incredible. Team USA and Team Germany tied 1-1 at half, but Germany regained the lead just before the hour mark. And it'll be Leroy Sané finessing that one inside the far post. May have taken a deflection off a U.S. defender. Sané's goal, rather. 2-1 Germany. Whitecaps star midfielder Sebastian Berhalter did not start the game for the USA, but he did sub in on the 61st. That's him right there, number 14. Takes the corner kick for the Americans. Nothing came of it, but Berhalter expected to get significant minutes for the Americans in this World Cup. Late in the match, Germans not taking kindly to the hard foul. Things getting testy a week before the World Cup officially begins. It will be spectacular. 2-1 Germans win today. USA open next Friday versus Paraguay. Germany start versus Curacao a week from tomorrow. And last night, Canadian Premier League from Langley, Vancouver FC hosting Atletico Ottawa, 14th minute. Taron Campbell making the run, time and space, and a goal for Campbell. Great start for Vancouver FC. And then later on, they get another. Kian Proctor with the steal. And it's Lys Mousset. Nice touch from Mousset, and Vancouver FC put two on the board. They go on to win this one 2-1. Second win of the year for Martin Nash's crew. Now 2-2-5 on the season. They are seventh in the CPL standings. A lot of eyebrows were raised when Vegas Golden Knights fired Bruce Cassidy and replaced him with the fiery John Tortorella with just 8 games to go in the regular season. But it looks like a genius move now. Torts has the Golden Knights just 3 wins away from their second Stanley Cup. Vegas is 13-5 in these playoffs, 20-6 overall since Tortorella took over behind the bench. Tonight in Game 3, a chance for the Golden Knights to go 2-1 up on Carolina in the Stanley Cup Final. Canes have yet to lose on the road in the playoffs, a perfect 6-0. Golden Knights, solid 6-2 on home ice. 16 goals combined the first 2 games, but low event so far tonight. Keandre Miller with sort of a good chance, stopped by Carter Hart. Vegas had 2 goals called back in the second period, 1 offside, 1 on goalie interference, so it's still scoreless in the second. Blue Jays and Orioles, Jays still struggling to find consistency 2 months into the season, but Ernie Clement single-handedly willed the Jays to the win today. Tied 1-1 in the third, Clement clobbers one to left, a 3-run homer, his 6th, 4-1 Toronto. He also had a triple, 2 runs scored, 5th in the AL with a 306 average. He's such a good player. Clements was so clutch in the playoffs last year, as was this guy. Andrés Giménez comes through with an RBI single, 5-1 Blue Jays. It was 6-4 in the 8th when Clement makes a sparkling defensive play at second. Diving stab, throw to first for the out. Jays win 6-4. They're 31-34, and they're hoping to get Scherzer, Cease, Bieber, and Barger back soon from the injury list, and they need them if they're going to make a playoff push. CFL tonight, Edmonton Elks at Ottawa. Nasty, rainy conditions in the nation's capital, as you'd expect. Offenses struggling in the rain. First touchdown, not until late second. Cody Vajardo to Austin Mack with the backpedaling catch, 10-0. Edmonton's hit the gas since then, though, as the Elks have up the lead 26-10 now in the fourth. Lions season opener next Saturday at Saskatchewan. PGA Tour from Ohio, round three of the Memorial. There's the defending champ, Scottie Scheffler. Scottie was on the cut line late in round two, but rallied to get in comfortably. And today on the par five from 269, flushes a three wood. And this is what you expect from the world number one, 8 feet away for eagle, which he made. Scottie converts here on the 8-footer. Right now, Scheffler's at 1-under, same as Rory McIlroy, but they are 8 off the lead held by Ryan Gerard and JT Poston. Bad weather cut short the day. They will complete round 3 tomorrow and then play all of round 4. Nick Taylor tied 32nd right now at +3. U.S. Women's Open from Riviera in Los Angeles. World number one, Nelly Korda of the U.S. This is for birdie at the 6th. And that's perfect speed. Drips it in for the birdie. 4-under, just one off the lead at that point. The top Canadian is not Brooke Henderson. It's 16-year-old amateur Aphrodite Ding, born in Calgary. She is in contention. Birdie putt to get to 2-under, and that goes down. And then the 16-year-old completes her round with a solid 10-footer for par as Aphrodite Ding is in the thick of things. She is tied 11th at 2-under. Round three just about complete, but before it ended, Nelly Korda now at 18. Now just one back, stiffs her approach to about 4 feet. And she would make this for birdie. So she is tied for the lead right now after a 4-under 67 along with Se-young Kim of South Korea at 6-under par. Brooke Henderson did make the cut, but she's well back at +3. And we'll finish with women's French Open final. Pair of unlikely finalists in today's women's championships. Poland's Maya Walenska trying to become the first qualifier to win the French Open. Russian 19-year-old Mira Andreeva looking for her first Grand Slam as well. She's been a budding star for a couple of years now and put it all together today as Andreeva cruised in this match just like she did throughout the tournament. She won 4 straight games to put the match away. Walenska just ran out of gas. She had to play 3 qualifying matches and then the 7 in the tournament. So 10 overall for her and just kind of couldn't make it to the finish line. But she did jump 93 spots in the world rankings from 114 to 21 and won $1.624 million. So I guess it's not a bad week for her. It's life-changing. Andreeva takes it in straight set 6-3, 6-2. It's her first Grand Slam victory. She only lost one set the entire French Open, and at 19, she is the youngest French Open winner since Monica Seles in the early 90s. Andreeva now up to number 6 in the world. She won $3.25 million U.S. Men's final goes tomorrow. Germany's Alex Zverev and Flavio Caboli of Italy. Neither of them has won a major.
0: All right. 19, just getting started.
3: Just getting going.
0: All right. Thanks, Perry. Up next, preserving Whistler's history.
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0: Mainly cloudy with a chance of showers. Temperatures cool overnight down to 11 degrees. We'll see a chance of showers in the morning hours. Breaks as we get in through the day should dry out. Temperatures closer to 18 degrees.
1: Thanks, Yvonne. We're getting a fresh perspective on the history of Whistler, thanks to a sizable donation to the Whistler Museum from the estate of a longtime local photographer. Video journalist Sharon Bates takes a peek at the Bruce Rolls collection.
2: Whistler is known worldwide as a premier ski destination, but those who have lived in the valley for decades know it has a wild and woolly past. That history is being carefully preserved and brought to life at the Whistler Museum and Archives.
3: There's so much that has gone on. Our collections are so fascinating to go through. There's a lot more nudity in our collections than you would expect.
2: The museum's humble origins date back to 1987. The first artifacts were donated by Myrtle Phillip, the pioneer credited with bringing tourism to the valley through the creation of Rainbow Lodge.
3: So many people have come here over years and contributed to the museum's collections, and that's how we see how the history has changed from what the community has provided us.
2: The newest exhibit, Through His Lens, is a collection of photographs donated to the museum by the family of Bruce Rolls, who passed away in 2022. Rolls lived in Whistler for more than 40 years, and through his photography, he documented its evolution from the 1980s to the 2020s.
4: Before he passed away, we contacted the museum and spoke with Rebecca, told her what we would like to do and that we would like to donate everything we could.
3: At first, my original estimate was around 45,000 35 millimeter photographic slides. It has exceeded that, and it's become our largest archival photograph collection to date. Over 70,000 photograph slides.
2: The process of going through all the material to organize and to preserve everything is a big job. The museum applied for a government grant and was able to hire someone to help.
5: I had this initial moment where they showed me into the archives room and they said, all right, here are these shelves upon shelves upon shelves of the boxes and the binders. It was daunting, but it was also super exciting, really, because looking at all of those boxes, I knew that I would get to know what was in every single one of them.
4: He always had his small camera with him all the time, and he just would take pictures of everything.
5: The museum actually had a bit of a gap in its collection from the 90s to the early 2000s, because that doesn't feel particularly historic. And so his collection, it really helped fill that gap, and it really made us able to have this, you know, this breadth of images and information to pull from that time.
4: The fact that now he is a historian for Whistler is remarkable and wonderful all at the same time.
2: Sharon Bates, Global News.
1: Stunning stuff. Mm-hmm. And it is a great museum. I mean, it's awesome. You have to go.
6: Well, if there's a place on the planet where you can get some great pictures, it's Whistler.
1: Yes, it is.
6: Just look around.
1: And the library next door is really good, too.
6: Okay.
1: All right. That's tonight's News Hour. Thanks for watching. Have a great night, and we hope to see you back here tomorrow. So long for now.
6: Good night.

0: I'm Sophie Louie.
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2: This is Global News. I'm Kareem Gouda. A southwestern Ontario community has marked the five-year anniversary of a hate-motivated attack that killed four members of a Muslim family. A man hit the father, mother, daughter, and grandmother with his truck while they were out for a walk in a London neighborhood. The couple's son, who was 9 years old at the time, survived. The anniversary comes as a national Muslim organization urges Ottawa to follow through on recommendations to address Islamophobia. Heading to BC now, where the province's labor minister has appointed a veteran mediator in the province's ongoing dispute with 911 call takers. As Canadian Press reporter Jason White explains, the mediator is facing a deadline.
3: BC Labor Minister Jennifer Whiteside says Reddy's work will last up to 10 days. If a settlement can't be reached in that time, then Reddy has the power to issue binding recommendations on any issues where the employer and the union still don't agree.
2: The union issued a 72-hour strike notice on Friday, but the employer confirms BC's 911 services will not be interrupted as emergency dispatchers are deemed essential services. Sticking with BC, the family of a man arrested in the country of Georgia is now speaking out in the hopes that will help secure his release. His sister says her 22-year-old brother was detained because he entered the country with his prescribed ADHD medication. Angela Jung has that story.
4: Every day that he's in jail, it's dangerous for him to be there, so we are desperately trying to get him home.
5: That's Nina Ravinsky. Her brother Simon was traveling in Europe. His trouble started as soon as he landed in Georgia. She says he didn't know it was illegal to bring his prescribed Adderall and didn't provide his prescription, nor did he declare it during customs. Georgia prosecutors accused the 22-year-old Coquitlam man of smuggling and distributing drugs.
4: There are so many Canadians who have ADHD and who are taking ADHD, medication. And I think that it's so scary to think that anybody could just end up, in a prison because they forgot to print out a piece of paper.
5: Ravinsky has been detained for more than 5 weeks, and his court date is in another 3 weeks. According to his sister, he could face up to 20 years in prison and pay up to $45,000 in fines. Global Affairs Canada says it is aware of the arrest of a Canadian citizen in Georgia. Consular officials are providing consular assistance and are in contact with local authorities. Angela Jung, Global News.
2: Moving overseas now, where Iran says it targeted American military assets in Bahrain and Kuwait when it fired ballistic missiles and drones. Bahrain's government says the missiles and drones have been intercepted and is calling on Tehran to halt attacks on Gulf neighbors that test a fragile ceasefire in the Middle East conflict. The deadly fighting in Lebanon, where Israeli forces have seized large swaths of the south, also challenges efforts to end the war with Iran and reopen the Strait of Hormuz. Iran has demanded that any lasting truce extends to Lebanon. And back in Canada, the Canadian Coast Guard has rescued a sailor who was trying to set a world record in a cancer fundraiser.
3: The Coast Guard says it rescued the sailor off eastern Newfoundland Friday. They brought the sailor safely to shore, but the 1.2-meter vessel, called the Big Sea Atlantic Challenge, was abandoned. The Big Sea Atlantic Challenge website says the sailor was trying to set the world record for the shortest boat to cross the Atlantic Ocean. The effort was to raise money for cancer research. Jason White, The Canadian Press.
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9: Her whole campaign, one of her most strongest pitches was, there's a bunch of BC Liberals out there trying to take control of our party, and it's not happening on my watch.
10: That was Vaughn Palmer earlier this morning. And as you've been hearing in the news, there is a new leader of the BC Conservative Party. It did surprise a lot of people. Carrie Lynn Findlay, former MP, led on all four ballots, sealed the deal on the fourth with 51% of the vote. And Caroline Elliott came a close second at 49%. Now, we did talk about this more with Vaughn earlier, too, some of the challenges that Findlay is very likely going to face. So what are they? Let's dig deeper into that. David Black is an associate professor in communications, culture, and political theory at Royal Roads University and joins us now. Good morning, David.
11: Good morning, Simi.
10: Were you surprised by that?
11: I was surprised by her victory. I was on record as thinking that Elliott might well win this. Some of the limited data we had, kind of public polling and also some kind of campaign polling, indicated that she was not a breakaway, winner, but had an edge, and certainly was the best funded and best staffed of the campaigns. Endorsements from National Post, from Gordon Campbell, et cetera, from Jason Kenney. So, but I think what you see in Findlay is Findlay set the ballot question: who among us is the most conservative? And to a party, voting membership, the 26,000 members who voted, she was the answer to that question. She was the most genuine conservative and most genuine populist conservative among the five.
10: Okay, so what are the challenges as you see them?
11: Well, the challenges are, first of all, her candidacy was based, as you indicated in the Vaughn Palmer quote, in campaigning against members of her own party and against against not just the,

0: person to bring this party together. Because if she can, she could win the next election.
1: Right, but that's a tall task. Did you hear any of that in the acceptance speech?
0: No, I heard, there was fiscal conservatism, which we expect, of course. There was a certain amount of social conservatism in terms of her kind of overtly, kind of religious positioning. But there was also some cultural conservatism as well that we associate with populist messaging. Arguments about global elites and predatory nations and BC sovereignty. In a way, she was, less Christy Clark and more Daniel Smith in how she represented herself as a new leader. And the question is whether that there is enough, enough of an appetite for that among the, there's kind of the median BC voter, the general electorate, for that kind of, harder edged, further right populist messaging.
1: Now, my impression watching all of this unfold over the weekend is that if there were, and there are, a lot of people who are hoping that they were going to rebuild that big tent that we have seen in the past, they didn't get what they were looking for or hoping for.
0: No, out of the gate, this is not, kind of reflecting a big tent party. Now, what the good news is that, after a shambolic year of, kind of bad headlines from a broken caucus, Trevor Hulford, the interim leader, and Ali Blades, his chief of staff, did a lot of work by way of professionalizing this caucus. So in certain ways, the caucus is ready to govern. They are ready to present as a serious party. There is the question, of course, of the five MLAs who potentially could be brought back into the tent, representing a diversity of opinion, a spectrum of opinion in the BC Conservative Party. What will happen to them? But right now, this is not a party that is really kind of looking to build on what has been probably Canada's most successful governing coalition, the Free Enterprise Coalition in BC, which has held government more often than not for going back to the mid-20th century.
1: But David, there were no signs or even signals in that speech on Saturday night that that's what was going to happen here.
0: That is correct. This is not right now a big tent party. It is a populist party that is going to present from the right and, come election time, campaign from the right. So the question is whether Finley, who is a very accomplished political operative, 10 years in federal politics, whether she is able to kind of read the room and say, there isn't enough of an electorate out there that is going to, be compelled by, Soji and global elites and other kinds of, culturally conservative messaging. I'm going to have to find a message that speaks to, the suburban family in the Lower Mainland.
1: Right. But I wonder if that's even the interest of Carolyn Findlay and the people who support her. Are they interested in that bridge, or are they interested in just having somebody who represents them?
0: I think it's the latter right now. But but political reality will begin to assert itself. We have two more years if the majority holds with the NDP. And that's a long time, especially as the arc of populism is beginning to kind of bend for a harder right populist party to kind of rage on. They have to be able to speak to the serious policy issues that concern British Columbians. And the issue set is theirs. For the Conservative Party. Property rights, taking a different view of reconciliation, affordability, public safety. The issue set is a conservative one in many ways, but they have to be able to speak to that credibly and not just, wax on about global elites.
1: We will see what happens. David, thank you so much.
0: Of course, thank you.
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9: Surrey has been in policing turmoil for years. That we know, of course. The city made the controversial decision to ditch the RCMP in favor of its own municipal police force, a transition that current Mayor Brenda Locke opposed from day one. The budget was cut by $47 million. The province replaced the entire police board earlier this year with five new members on 12-month terms. And now the city's first ever police chief, Norm Lipinski, whose contract was renewed just 8 months ago, has been pushed out with no public explanation. Earlier this morning, Surrey Councillor Linda Annis, she's also a mayoral candidate, spoke to our Simi Sarah about Norm Lipinski being let go. Let's take a listen to her comments.
10: Why? You know, to me, there's been no explanation given as to why he was let go. I think there needs to be more accountability around this. And I think that the other questions that they should be asking is, why aren't we getting more police officers? Why was the budget cut? And why, when the police chief was asking for 600 dedicated police cameras, why wasn't he given those when we're dealing with such horrific things like this extortion and gang violence that's happening here in Surrey?
9: That was Councillor Linda Annis speaking earlier today. But it's not just Councillor Annis. What makes this morning's developments extraordinary is who's speaking out beyond city councillors. Harley Chappell, the board's own chair and chief of the Samiyemu First Nation, has resigned in protest. He says the vote to fire Mr. Lipinski happened at a special meeting he wasn't even at. He calls it a violation of the board's governance policies and the Police Act. Joining me now to talk about this issue is Chief Harley Chappell. Chief Chappell, thank you so much for your time today.
11: Thank you very much.
9: I know it's been a very difficult day for you. Just walk me through sort of what you're thinking, sort of pushed you in regards to handing in your resignation.
11: I'm upset. You know, I think obviously I started getting, I got news of this yesterday, and I'm quite upset. Obviously the decision was made without my input or without my inclusion. It was done at a special board meeting that I directors knew I wasn't available for and it wasn't going to be at. So, that's challenging in itself. And then the decision to, you know, basically give police chief an ultimatum that either he resigns or is fired I believe it's by Thursday. I wasn't privy to any of this information. So that's problematic, and that's challenging to say the least. And then just the fact of letting Chief Lipinski go, that's another obviously very challenging conversation to have. But the procedure and how it all unfolded and unraveled, I'm quite troubled with. And you know, my belief of that is if that's the direction this board chooses to go, I don't want to be any part. I'll leave it at that.
9: Chief Chappell, you said the decision to get rid of Chief Constable Lipinski, it was at a meeting that you did not attend, and the board knew you weren't going to attend. And when was this meeting specifically?
11: The agenda's public knowledge, public information. So there was a special board meeting set for Friday.
9: So last Friday, the decision to get rid of Mr. Lipinski was made, and the board knew you, as the chair of the Surrey Police Board, would not be there, but the board, in your mind, decided that day and made the decision to move forward of getting rid of Mr. Lipinski.
11: Yes.
9: And were you given any inclination by the board of their frustration with Mr. Lipinski or any reasoning why they would do what they did on Friday?
11: Absolutely none. Obviously there's challenges and there's just misunderstandings and challenges with the transition and how the transition is unraveling. But we'd never in any of our directors and any of our board meetings ever had any discussions or inclinations of removing Norm as chief constable. Never. I'd never had any of those conversations. Or if there were serious concerns about chief constable's behavior or his work, there were never even any discussions about disciplinary actions, how to do such. So yeah, it's problematic.
9: How would you describe Mr. Lipinski in regards to his responsiveness to the board, his overall achievements, accomplishments, and how he handled being the chief constable for the Surrey Police Service?
11: It's been a long go. I'll say that. Mm-hmm. You know, I started, obviously I was there as part of the original board that hired Norm on as chief. And his vision and his view of what SPS was to be was second to none. It was phenomenal. His view and his how he wanted policing and community policing to come to Surrey for the citizens of Surrey, I believed in it. I truly believed in his vision. I truly believed in what he was doing. I think there's been so many hurdles and roadblocks that have been overcome and barriers that have been overcome over the years, whether that's through the municipality, whether it's through the province, whether it's through staffing, you know, and just some of the challenges that have happened. He's never really truly been able to do the policing that he was hired and brought here to do.
9: Would you describe part of the challenge for Mr. Lipinski was political meddling, whether at the municipal level, provincial level, whatever it may be, but political meddling has been a significant challenge for Mr. Lipinski and many of the police officers there?
11: You know, and it goes back to the dissolution or our former board, our board that the directors were reappointed in January. I, you know, it started to really kind of trouble me, and seeing and then even hearing Premier Eby's comments at that time around how the city will be involved in the vetting of new directors, which is not the norm, and it is not the way that independent, non-political boards are to be developed. So, I can't say to what things, but, you know, there's obviously all the rumors that go, and there's obviously all the feelings that come along with that I couldn't really speak to that, but there's a lot of the writing on the wall that kind of points in that direction.
9: Chappell, I wanted to clarify an important issue with you. You found, is it fair to say, Mr. Lipinski professional and competent, that there was nothing that you saw that would remotely have led to the termination of his employment with SPS?
11: No, not at all. He was on track. The challenge is that regardless of, you know, in as well as all the crime and obviously the extortion crisis that we're doing, the gang war that's happening at present, there's also a major transition going on in the background, which pulls away from the good work that was that needs to happen here in Surrey.
9: Mm-hmm. Now, the Surrey Police Service, as you know very well, has been dealing with significant challenges over an extortion crisis with tentacles around the world. At the same time, you're trying to build up a Surrey Police Service, a police force in itself, and growing and building it, and you still have to take over the Guildford region of Surrey, so you're still part of that growing transition that's occurring as you deal with a crisis right before you when it comes to extortion. With the departure of Mr. Lipinski, what impact does that have on the transition? The impact does that have on the transition itself?
11: That is going to be a conversation that the current board directors are going to have with the province, because I don't know. You know, that's obviously I see this as a major blunder that's gone on here, but the directors made that decision, so they can manage and kind of clean up that mess and figure out how we continue on with that, because there is a pressure from the provincial government to finalize this transition as quickly as possible, and the RCMP, government and the RCMP.
9: And where is this meddling coming from in your mind that has impacted the policing transition? Is it from the mayor's office at the city level, or is it the provincial government that wants to be rid of all this, make the transition, get on with it? Is it a desire to speed things up, or is it a question of the city level, there's foot dragging that still don't like the transition? It should never have occurred. They shouldn't have left the RCMP, all of that. I mean, what do you think is driving
11: all of the above? All of the above. You know, I've had directors come and speak to me about the pressure that we feel at board level and from every single direction, whether that's staff, whether that's the unions, whether that's the city, whether that's the province, whether it's the federal government, whether that's citizens of Surrey, the pressure that comes from every direction, it eventually becomes political, because as we run into these crises and as we run into these challenges, obviously politicians are included and involved in those. In how do we find the resolution and the solutions? That's tough to do, right? That's tough to do. We as a board are supposed to be independent. We are supposed to be non-political. We're supposed to have that civilian oversight, not political influence. And can I say that, you know, it's come directly from one over the area? I think, you know, the challenge that even comes with bringing staff into Surrey with just the turmoil and the unsurety that goes on between, you know, whether or not this police service is supported here in the municipality.
9: You know, this is happening. It's foregone. It's happening. You're on the tail end of this transition, many would argue, even though the challenges are there before you. I am just flabbergasted that you as board chair are not going to be at a meeting. The board knows you're not going to be at the meeting, and they make such a significant decision behind your back. That how can this fundamentally be allowed to move forward? Yes, they may have the majority, but morally speaking, to do this in a public board, especially with a police force, especially with a high-profile police transition, especially with the second-largest city in this province, probably the fastest-growing with 1,500 new residents per month being added, that this is allowed to stand and that this happened. I'm a bit flabbergasted here, Mr. Chappell.
11: Yeah, I am as well. And through that, my response was, I'm stepping back from this. I'm not going to be part of this moving forward. And in my personal opinion is that I truly believe the province should interject here. And you know, obviously what's done is done in the letting go of Norm, but how this was done, I think that needs to be looked at by the Director of Police Services, the Ministry of Public Safety here. Province of British Columbia.
9: Well, Ms. Chappell, I know it's been a tough day for you, and I really appreciate you making time for us, and most importantly, making time for Surrey residents and taxpayers broadly on a very important issue. Thank you so much for your time today, and thank you for your service.
11: Thank you very much.
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22: This is Global News. I'm Karim Gouda. BC's Labour Minister has appointed a veteran mediator in the province's dispute with 911 call takers. As Canadian Press reporter Jason White explains, the special mediator's work has already begun.
23: BC Labour Minister Jennifer Whiteside has appointed Vince Reddy to try to bring the two sides together. He has up to 10 days to iron out a deal. If the employer and union can't agree in that time, then Reddy has the ability to issue binding recommendations on any outstanding issues.
22: The employer says it put forward what it calls a competitive offer, but the union says negotiations have failed to address staffing and other challenges faced by emergency call takers. Meantime, former Foreign Affairs Minister Stéphane Dion has pushed back on the idea of Canada joining the European Union. Dion recently told the Senate Foreign Affairs Committee in Ottawa that joining the EU would mean giving up sovereignty. He says it would also mean having internal fights over how provincial officials and interests would be represented in Europe. Meanwhile, Brussels says it's not possible because of geographic reasons. And FIFA announced on Friday that it will now allow fans to bring their own water bottles to some of the stadiums during the World Cup. FIFA had banned spectators from bringing refillable water bottles into the tournament's 16 stadiums across North America, including some with limited or no access to shade from the sun. In a video released by FIFA, Chief Operating Officer Haimo Shirji says he wanted to provide some clarity on the hydration policy.
24: One soft, plastic, disposable, factory-sealed water bottle, up to 20 ounces, will be permitted per spectator. What is not allowed are hard-sided, reusable water containers, which could pose a safety and security risk.
22: FIFA has been facing sharp criticism for initially banning all water bottles. From the Global News Desk, I'm Kareem Gouda.
8: Compelling. Provocative. This is the best of 730 CKNW, in case you missed it.
0: I'm Karis, in for Jill today. Right now, we're talking about AI. Artificial intelligence feels kind of like it's looming over everything, and it is causing great uncertainty in the job market. Is an AI jobs apocalypse coming? How will it change our jobs and our future? A recent survey by Robert Half, a human resources consulting company, shows a somewhat positive AI outlook among hiring managers in Canada. So here to take us through the results is Cal Youngworth, Director of Permanent Placement Services at Robert Half. Welcome to the show, Cal.
1: Thanks for having me.
0: Would that be a fair overall assessment of the survey's findings being fairly positive, or at least not doom and gloom?
1: I think that's a perfect way to put it. It's trending to the positive. The exact survey details were that we surveyed 1,500 hiring managers across Canada, and just under half of them, so 48% to be exact, are predicting that AI will actually increase headcount in the next 2 years versus decreasing. And furthermore, about a third of those same managers who already eliminated some positions after implementing AI had to bring people back into those positions. So what that's kind of telling us is that perhaps, and nobody knows for sure, we're still in the very early days of AI, but perhaps, you know, this outlook that a lot of jobs are going to be eliminated just may not be the case.
0: It's very interesting to hear these findings that a third of managers who eliminated positions after implementing AI have had to add those positions back. Do you have any more detailed information on that? Like, what types of jobs were these, and why did they have to revert back to humans from AI?
1: Yeah, you know, it's across the board, across kind of all different professions. And again, this is still a work in progress. And if you and I talk in 2 years from now, who knows? The numbers may be opposite again, right? Because that's how fast AI is changing. And the workforce, society, organizations, we're trying to figure out what AI is going to be for us in the future. But I think what we're coming to grasp with is that AI is changing work. It's not exactly eliminating work. And it's proving to be a tool, right? It's a tool just like you and I have other different tools and systems that we could access. AI is a very powerful tool, but where it truly brings value is when there's still a human being involved that has critical thinking capabilities, that has emotional intelligence, and we as humans use the tool for a better output. It doesn't eliminate us.
0: Right. So this is how, you know, you could see it could increase headcount potentially, as, you know, almost half of those managers surveyed said that they're predicting AI will help increase headcount in the next 2 years, not decrease.
1: Yeah, you think you've got a workforce, you've got a team underneath you, all of a sudden there's better tools, better systems. Now you're creating more output, which sometimes results in needing more people to keep up with that output, right? So it's one of those things where organizations, I think, truly are kind of struggling to figure out how to implement it, what to implement. But what I'm really encouraging organizations to do is listen to your people, help them find the tools to kind of do the deep dive on AI, and then learn from your people. And I think it's going to be one of these technologies where we need to learn from each other, and it's going to kind of flow from the bottom up in a lot of cases.
0: Yeah. And in situations, are there, you know, instead of managers being interested in implementing AI, are there employees who are saying, hey, you know, I can see how this could help me do my job more efficiently, so maybe I could do this other thing? Is that type of thing happening?
1: Oh, all over the place. We hear stories every day of individuals that identify a shortcut or a resource that AI allows them to use. They share it with their team. And then, you know, maybe another team member shares, oh, I've used it for this. This also works, you know, so it's just kind of layering on, and it's truly going to be learning from each other. We learn from the masses. And then again, the key is the organization or the leader that's leading that team needs to make sure that it's a safe place to, again, use the technology as long as it's risk-free, you know, from a cyber security concern, but utilize the tools, bring the information back, share it, and we're all better for it.
0: How is that working for hiring managers, sort of getting that information so they can make those decisions safely and you know, with the most information that they can have?
1: Again, I think that's where the struggle is, because everybody's excited about technology, but because of the security concerns, we're also probably a little bit tentative, as we should be. So again, depends on the organization. You know, the larger organizations where they have a little bit more IT resources to help guide them through that safe journey, they're doing a little bit better. The small and medium-sized enterprises that just don't have all the resources, they're struggling a little bit because they're, again, they're kind of tiptoeing across the ice, as it were, and they're being careful, as they should. But at the same time, they're going to miss out on some of the positive net gains that can be pulled from AI.
0: Is it easier for larger organizations to have AI become part of their business model than smaller ones?
1: I think you could make an argument for both, but I think large organizations have that, again, that infrastructure, that framework to support new technology, whereas smaller organizations, it often comes down to one or two individuals to kind of be that the leader of the pack to utilize the tool and then really be deliberate about sharing it with the rest of the team. So, but the, you know, they just don't have the small organizations sometimes don't have the budget to utilize some of the tools. Now, some of the tools are very accessible for very low cost, but again, you know, I think larger organizations are typically better suited to focus on a technology and implement it.
0: Although I suppose maybe smaller organizations could be more nimble in, you know, ducking and weaving and being like, hey, this creates efficiencies over here, so maybe these two people could shift their job and do something that's more like this, and that's maybe easier to do in a smaller company.
1: Yeah, and that's why I say we're in the early days of AI still. It feels like we've been talking a lot about it forever, but it's really only been a couple of years that it's really been top of mind. So again, as we evolve through the journey, you know, again, you and I talking 2 years from now, we might be seeing some polar opposite results just because the technology changes by the day.
0: Or 6 months from now, even.
1: Yeah, it's incredibly tough to keep up with the changes and the resources. So I think we're going to see a lot of different waves of how this plays out in society and in workplaces. And I think the key message just needs to be for everybody, not only managers and organizations as a whole, is just be open-minded around AI, lean into it so you don't fall behind the pack, and learn every day.
0: Is there anything that surprised you about the results of this survey?
1: You know what? We were surprised that we're seeing these numbers already. Like, we were thinking that there is still this unknown that organizations probably maybe never even formulated an opinion on it as of yet, that okay, maybe we do need more people than we thought it would. We were still in the kind of the gathering the knowledge phase of this, but it's interesting if organizations are seeing this already. That's a pretty good indicator that, yeah, I think maybe many of us will be safe and our jobs won't disappear tomorrow.
0: Yeah, how do you feel? Do you think your job might disappear tomorrow, or?
1: No, I feel pretty good. I feel pretty good. Like I said, you know, we're still going to need people to provide that human touch, no matter what the business is. And of course, there's going to be some positions that are going to be eliminated in different industries, but that human touch is still required, and I feel pretty good about it.
0: Yeah, as much as humans like to complain about humans, we also like humans for things.
1: Yep. We need each other. We need to talk to each other, just like we are right now.
0: Mm-hmm. It's very true. Well, thank you very much for taking the time to talk today.
1: Thanks for having me.
0: All right, take care.
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9: It's one of those moments that certainly got everybody's attention. A Sea-Doo operator strikes a gray whale feeding in the waters of English Bay near Stanley Park. Now the video spreads, people are outraged, DFO launches an investigation, and now less than a month later, a Vancouver Park Board commissioner is saying enough is enough. Tom Digby has a motion going to the Park Board tonight that would see the board advocate to senior levels of government for serious restrictions or an outright ban on personal watercraft like jet skis and Sea-Doos in Burrard Inlet. Well, joining me now to talk about the issue is Tom Digby, Vancouver Park Board Commissioner and Board Chair. Tom, thank you so much for your time.
28: Hey, great to be with you, Jazz.
9: Well, walk me through your thinking here in regards to Sea-Doos and, of course, our waterways.
28: Yeah, well, the motion tonight was really provoked by this incident back on May the 4th where the Sea-Doo hit a gray whale that was feeding just off of Stanley Park, like 100 meters offshore Stanley Park. It's in response to that, but it's also in review of longstanding concerns we've had with, increased swimmer activity and a lot of people that like to swim offshore in the harbor, in the park board jurisdiction along the swim zones there, where jet skis and Sea-Doos are often infringing these zones. So a couple of issues have come together here, and this motion is really for the park board to do what it can to prohibit and severely restrict jet skis in the near water domain close to our swimming areas, but also to really raise attention to these to the comeback of the whales that are in the open Burrard Inlet now, coming back for the first time in over 100 years. So it's multiple issues that are going to be dealt with tonight.
9: So can you describe to me what you're seeing, feeling, hearing from Vancouverites in regards to just what it looks like now on a nice day like today in the waterways, especially on weekends? Walk me through what the issues are. What are you seeing?
28: Yeah, so we see loads of people like to use the water both in non-motorized watercraft, so kayaks and sailboats, what have you. A lot of people are out there now, and you know, the population of the whole region continues to grow, so there's more activity now than there ever has been before. Then there's people in the water that like to swim, and there's a lot of long distance swimmers now. Most of them use those floating markers buoys to mark where they are so people can see them, but not everyone does. And there's some beaches like Spanish Bank. So there's times there where the tide is in, but you can walk offshore over 500 meters and only be up to your chest. So a lot of people like to swim way out there. And I do know people that have been out there and they see these jet skis coming on the inside of the swim zone. And it's not clear at all to us that these high-speed motorized watercraft are properly regulated, that the drivers have been trained, that they have, you know, suitable licenses. It's unclear to users. So I think it's a perfect issue for the park board to step up and get involved in, because we really are the face of the public in this kind of issue.
9: So now the park board doesn't regulate federal waterways. You referred to this as near water domain. So what authority does the board actually have here in regards to what you can do in regard beyond the responsibility of the senior level of government?
28: Right. So we have our own boat launch ramps and our own entry points where we can or we could restrict jet skis from using that. We also have a lot of very persuasive authority. For example, jet skis within 30 meters of a swim zone, a marked swim zone, they're obliged to go no more than 10 kilometers an hour. But, you know, when we talk to the Transport Canada or the Port Authority, we can say, look, we think that that should be 150 meters zone protection from swim lanes. Or I've seen some people say it should be 400 meters. So that is where the Park Board does have direct authority. Mm-hmm. And, it's the leverage part for getting started with this discussion.
9: Now, you said Vancouver is behind the eight ball compared to cities like Sydney and Toronto. What are those cities doing that we're not?
28: So Sydney completely banned use of jet skis and Sea-Doos on the interior harbour in Sydney. It was just causing way too much conflict between the other boats and other users of the area. People do notice that these vehicles go very fast. And it's harder for a driver to spot, traffic ahead of them when they're going at that kind of speed. So Sydney abolished it. The San Juan Islands have substantially restricted jet skis, basically only if there's an emergency can you use one. And Victoria Harbor has very strict rules about who can transit through there with on these motorized personal watercraft. So a lot of jurisdictions are actively working on this. Particularly in the Salish Sea area, we've had this incredible comeback of the whales.
9: Beyond that incident, Tom, I'm just curious, how close are personal watercraft actually getting to designated swim zones right now in your mind?
28: The ones we have seen from inside swim zones at Spanish Banks, but particularly at Sunset Beach, which is at that very narrow passage under the Burrard Bridge there, there is a lot of boat traffic that goes in and out there. And Sunset Beach is a swim area. When the tide is out, there is actually a very narrow channel there where there's a lot of boat traffic. So that's an area. And I know some of the other commissioners are particularly concerned concerned with Sunset Beach and English Bay, that there are a lot of motorized personal watercraft there. They do go awfully close, and sometimes swimmers don't know where the edge of the boundary is. So the swimmers are at risk of pressing out farther. And even though we tell them that to stay within bounds, they are putting themselves at risk. So that, you know, is a question of what's our responsibility to those swimmers there.
9: Now, is the goal an outright ban, or are you open to some sort of middle ground, let's say designated area, speed restrictions, time of day limits? What would you like to see? What would your perfect solution look like?
28: I'd like to have a discussion with West Van, with North Van, you know, Burnaby and Port Moody, and say, look, what do other people feel about this? Because we could go for a full restriction. And, you know, given the complexity of the harbor these days, it seems like that could be a viable solution. There's lesser solutions. And what the motion does tonight is it gives the park board the flexibility to argue for enhanced protections, but going all the way up to complete prohibition. Some people say that that's unlikely. But I'd be willing to push for it because the danger, if you get hit, Jazz, when you're out there by Spanish Banks, there's no second chance there. So that's the kind of thing I think the park board needs to stand up for and really protect the swimmers.
9: And what would you say to, you know, personal watercraft operators? Say, look, this is a knee-jerk reaction to one high-profile incident. We haven't seen any other high-profile incidents. Everything is generally works, and this one incident is now leading to this discussion and a potential restrictions here. What do you say to that?
28: Well, I take that to Transport Canada because, people can get a boat license on the interior in Ontario and then come out to Vancouver and say, oh, yeah, I have a jet ski license. I have a Transport Canada license so I can operate these craft on the water. They may know exactly nothing about the tides or the people or the restrictions in the harbor, and they can still rent a watercraft or drive their own out there. It's also possible, Jazz, if you do not have a water certification, personal motorcraft certification, you can get a temporary day use pass by passing a short watching a video and marking off a short test. So, it's not entirely clear to me that any of the users are necessarily highly trained and understand the waters of Burrard Inlet very well at all.
9: If you look at all the commercial vessels, the pleasure boaters out there, the swimmers, it's a busy harbor that inevitably, if safety is the first priority, and this is what I believe this is, then inevitably we are going to get to an outright ban. It may not happen today, maybe 5 years from now or 7 years from now or 10 years from now, but we are inevitably going to head out to an outright ban simply because our waterways are too busy and we cannot jeopardize safety simply because of these personal watercraft operators.
28: I think we could get there. Over 20 years ago, people off of Wreck Beach, they were actually leading this charge, the Wreck Beach Preservation Society out there, because there was lots of people were zipping in and around, and they asked the Metro Board of Parks to take action there, and nothing happened. Apparently a sternly worded letter was sent to the police marine unit, the Vancouver Police Marine Unit, to try and police a bit more aggressively. But that was 20 years ago, and the issue came back again in 2013. I saw reports on that. So here we are again, as you say, it's decades down, and it may take another few years to get these watercraft off of our water. But I think, people have been asking for it, and I'm certainly one to stand up and support. I'm not sure. I can't guarantee it's going to pass tonight at the park board. I mean, there's seven people voting, there's some indication of support earlier today, but there's no guarantee we'll get a majority. But I'm definitely there to fight for it.
9: Well, Tom, look forward to chatting with you on this issue. I don't think it's going away anytime soon. Really appreciate you making time for us today. Thank you so much.
28: Thank you, Jazz.
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22: This is Global News. I'm Kareem Gouda. Canada is temporarily restricting the import of livestock from Texas over concerns about a parasitic fly with flesh-eating larvae.
32: The Canadian Food Inspection Agency said animals that are from Texas or were present in the state within 21 days of a border crossing will not be allowed into the country. It comes after an infestation of New World screwworm fly larvae was confirmed this week in a calf in Texas. The CFIA says in a statement it will continue to work closely with U.S. counterparts to assess developments and adjust measures as needed. Screwworms can infest livestock, pets, wildlife, birds, and even people in rare cases, but not typically found in Canada, since it can't survive winter temperatures. Don Mitchell, The Canadian Press.
22: Meantime, RCMP say artificial intelligence is now being used in a pilot project to write police reports on everything from traffic tickets to serious crimes, except murder, in detachments across BC and Alberta.
33: Developer Axon calls its program Draft One.
0: Officers are equipped with body-worn cameras which record their interactions in the field. AI then converts audio from the footage into written reports, which officers must check over for errors. Legal experts warn the program could complicate the court process. Criminal defense lawyer Jillian Williamson says AI-generated reports could transform the way facts are verified in a courtroom, and they would make trials longer. Mounties say the pilot wraps in August, and there will be a review to determine if it's worth keeping. John Kennedy, The Canadian Press.
22: FIFA is announcing that it will now allow fans to bring their own water bottles to some stadiums during the World Cup. FIFA had banned spectators from bringing refillable water bottles to the tournament's 16 stadiums across North America, including some with limited or no shade from the sun. In a video released by FIFA, Chief Operating Officer Haimo Shurji says he wanted to provide some clarity on the hydration policy.
1: One soft, plastic, disposable, factory-sealed water bottle, up to 20 ounces, will be permitted per spectator. What is not allowed are hard-sided, reusable water containers, which could pose a safety and security risk.
22: FIFA had faced sharp criticism for initially banning all water bottles. And Canadian rising tennis star Victoria Mboko confirmed via Instagram that she will be partnering with tennis legend Serena Williams in doubles for the 2026 HSBC Championships in London. Lexi Benedict has that story.
2: Just days into Tennis Month in Canada, one of the country's brightest stars is making headlines on the world stage again. 19-year-old Victoria Mboko is set to team up with tennis legend Serena Williams in doubles at the HSBC Championships in London, another milestone in a breakout year that's helping fuel excitement for the sport here at home.
4: So it's really exciting for Vicky, for Serena, and for tennis and tennis in Canada.
2: While Mboko is competing alongside one of the greatest tennis players, here in Toronto, the next generation is already picking up a racket.
5: I feel like this is a nice day to play tennis. Like, the sun is out.
2: A Rogers first set clinic at Sobeys Stadium gave around 60 kids the chance to step onto the court as part of Tennis Month in Canada. And the timing couldn't be better. According to Tennis Canada, more than 1 million new players tried tennis in 2025, as interest in the sport continues to grow nationwide.
4: All of the clubs are offering more programs, so it's more accessible, and people are learning that it's not an expensive sport. You just need a racket and a ball, you can go out and play.
2: For many kids here today, the goal is, of course, to have fun and learn the game. But with role models like Mboko leading the way, some are already dreaming much bigger. Lexi Benedict, Global News.
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8: 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This is the best of 730 CKNW. In case you missed it.
19: My fellow conservatives, I have in my hand the winner of the race. And it doesn't get any closer than this. The individual in second place has 4,514 points, 49%. The individual in first place has 4,696.51, 51%. Ladies and gentlemen, your next leader and Premier of British Columbia, Carrie Lynn Findlay.
20: Wow. Well, thank you. Thank you. Wow. What a night this has been. I want the generations now and to come to feel they can have a comfortable and happy life as British Columbians. Isn't that what we all want? Right? Mine is a grand vision of fundamental change. Our homes, our individual rights, our properties are at stake. We need hope and prosperity.
21: All right, good morning to you. This is Mike Smith. That was the sound on Saturday at the BC Conservative Leadership Contest. The winner, Carrie Lynn Findlay, the former Conservative MP, has taken helm of the BC Conservative Party. She is the new leader of the party. Wow, so many questions after this result. Can she hold this party together? Does she have what it takes to take on David Eby and the BC NDP in the next election and become British Columbia's next premier? Could that election be sprung on us sooner than we think? All right, so much to discuss and break down this morning. What a great guest I got for you now, Mike McDonald. Mike is a longtime political strategist in British Columbia. He is the co-host of the Hotel Pacifico podcast on BC politics. Highly recommended to you. Mike, thanks a lot for coming on this morning.
3: Glad to be here, Mike.
21: All right, Mike, let's break this down here for you. First question for you, what's your immediate read here on Carrie Lynn Finley winning this contest? She's the winner. She's the new BC Conservative leader. Your thoughts?
3: Well, no one had her contending 4 or 5 months ago. She wasn't seen as a serious challenger when she got in the race. But as the race went on, she picked up support. She found a voice, found her voice with the grassroots of the Conservatives. She positioned herself as the true blue conservative, campaigned on conservative values, conservative principles. And, you know, she obviously surprised a lot of people by winning, but there was definitely a sense that she had gathered strength, certainly in the last 2 months of the campaign.
21: Okay, what is her biggest challenge here taking over this party? This has been a divided party.

0: That leaves some people out in the cold. So that may be her choice, that she can build a populist movement on that basis, but she risks creating a vacuum in the middle that could be filled.
1: Yeah, I mean, if she is, if this signals a move to the right for the BC Conservative Party, does that open up some space in the middle of the political spectrum here for the NDP to occupy politically? I mean, if you've got moderate middle of the road voters, I guess depending on how she campaigns as the leader of this party, that some people might look at that and say, I'm not really comfortable with this, and maybe hold their nose and go for the NDP. Is that possible?
0: Well, if it's a binary choice between those two parties, just leaving the Greens out of it for a second, then I do think that the Conservatives have a chance of winning in that on that basis, because re-electing the NDP might just be a bridge too far for a lot of voters. They may hold their nose and vote Conservative, or NDP voters might go vote Green, and just as they've done in the past when they were fed up with the NDP in 2001, but. I do think, though, that there are a lot of moderate voters that just are like, we don't like either of the options, and we'll be looking for somewhere to land. And there's not a lot of time for that to happen, and it's a bit of a race as to whether those people who want to do that can make that happen in time for the next election.
1: Speaking of Mike McDonald about the BC Conservative Party leadership race, Carrie Lind Finley is the new leader of the party. Mike, did this surprise you? I mean, did you think she was going to be able to pull this off?
0: You know, I have to say I was surprised. I think most observers were surprised that she actually did pull it off. I think the first surprise I had was the strength on the first count that she had. There was a sense that Finley, Elliott, and Black would be relatively close together on the first count, but there was more spread there than expected. It basically went 30, 25, 20 with Finley at the top, and Elliott just couldn't catch up. You know, there wasn't enough down ballot support for Elliott to overtake Finley. Finley had some help from Uri Fulmer, who gave her a boost when he dropped off the ballot. And, you know, the strength of her following among the grassroots of the Conservatives is frankly impressive. It was based in the interior and the island in particular, where she did quite well running up the score in those rural ridings. But she was competitive in big parts of the Lower Mainland too. So, she obviously has a base in the party that she feels she can build from, and they're the type of people that want, you know, her slogan is faith. I think it's faith, family, and freedom. There are people who want those issues voiced. There are people that are, you know, didn't like the vaccine mandates. They don't like SOGI. They want a hard line on First Nations issues. That's her group. That's who she's speaking for.
1: Yeah, and she is active in the faith community in Surrey, active member of her church, All Saints Community Church in Surrey. Do you see that as it becomes an issue? As you mentioned, she mentioned faith a few times in her speech. If she begins to focus on social conservative issues, is that a problem for her, or should she focus instead on the economy?
0: Well, I think she can probably do both, but
1: No.
0: You know, I think it's people have to be careful not to underestimate her. And
1: Yeah.
0: she was underestimated in this leadership process, and I think she proved during the debates in the leadership race that she's a very, very good debater. She's very comfortable in front of the camera. She's tough, and you know, I think there's an audience for that in BC. And even if there's trouble in the middle, if there's don't want to go along with it, there's no doubt that she will have a following to some extent. And it's a populist message. I think she'll speak very bluntly and very plainly on issues like taxes and the crime and social conservative issues. And you know, John Rostad was discounted heading into the 2024 election because he was speaking to a lot of those issues, and he almost pulled it off. So it remains to be seen, is the short answer, is how she can keep caucus together, appeal to voters, maintain momentum that the party's had, and not take a step backwards.
1: Okay, final question for you, Mike. What do you think about the NDP and what they're thinking about the selection of Carrie Lynn Findlay as their leader? I got a feeling that if the NDP

0: could have had a vote in this, if they could have selected any of these five candidates to run against, maybe they would have selected Carrie Lynn Finley as the leader here. Do you think that potentially David Eby pulls the trigger on an early snap election here?
1: I think they have to be thinking about it. I think they probably have a skip in their step based on this result. I would say be careful what you wish for, because things can be quite unpredictable in this province, as we know. And if there is, Finley's election does open up space in the middle, that could have real implications for the NDP too. They could lose a whole thwack of their voters to a third option as well. So it's certainly, the election of Finley is not to be confused with any endorsement of the NDP. they've got their own problems. And just because Finley may not be everyone's cup of tea, it doesn't mean they're going to be rushing over to the NDP necessarily based on the results of this term of government, which are very challenging. So what it does show is that there's volatility, that more unpredictability ahead. And from that standpoint, the strategists have to think about, well, given that, is it time to roll the dice and have an early election?
0: Mike, it's going to be fascinating to watch it unfold. Thanks a lot for your thoughts today.
1: You bet, Mike.
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13: I'm pleased today to announce that Canada and China have reached a preliminary but landmark trade agreement to remove trade barriers and reduce tariffs. We're returning to the levels of Chinese automobiles as a cap that we had 2 years ago, okay? Secondly, just to reinforce, that's less than 3% of the Canadian auto sector.
0: That's Prime Minister Mark Carney back in January with that announcement about Chinese-made electric vehicles being allowed into Canada at a vastly reduced tariff rate. Remember, we'd been in a bit of a trade war with China ourselves there. China agreeing to new canola shipments from Canada as part of the deal, if you recall, back in January. So Prime Minister Mark Carney is saying that, yeah, they will allow these Chinese-made electric vehicles into the country. They will be capped at 49,000 vehicles to start. Now, it will go up from there. As you heard him say there, that's less than 3% of the overall new vehicle market in Canada. So these vehicles are starting to arrive now. So in the month of May, nearly 3,000 electric vehicles made in China arrived in Canada under this new reduced tariff rate. And I expect that they're going to be sold, especially at the price tag that they're being offered at, which is cheaper than a lot of other EVs on the market right now. I got Phil Gursky standing by to discuss this now. Have a listen to Carney here talking about the price tag of these vehicles. A part of the deal is they've got to be cheap.
13: Half of that total amount have to be vehicles priced at EVs at less than $35,000. So there's a big affordability focus there.
0: Yeah, so it's like an affordability focus here with these Chinese-made electric vehicles. Here's the question for you today. Are these Chinese-made electric vehicles a national security risk to Canada? Check this out here now, an internal government document. This is from Public Safety Canada. It's a memo. It was prepared to address concerns about these Chinese EVs coming into the country. Are they a security risk? The memo says, opening our markets to new players can amplify the presence of high-risk vendors. Connected vehicles. Of course, all these vehicles are connected to the internet. Connected vehicles collect significant amounts of data on Canada and Canadians, which can have intelligence value. Remember, this is an internal government memo from the federal government. It says, for example, unauthorized access to data and connected vehicle systems could be used to establish patterns or to surveil sensitive sites. Wow. Okay, so could these Chinese-made electric vehicles actually be a security risk to Canada? That is certainly what Ontario Premier Doug Ford thinks. He has called these Chinese EVs, he thinks they're spy cars.
14: I mean, what evidence do you have that these Chinese EVs would spy on Ontarians or listen to their phone calls? What are you basing that on?
15: Oh, it's very simple. The number one country for national security threat is China. And we know when you hook up your phone, they're going to be listening. Simple as that. And anyone who doesn't believe that is very, very naive.
0: Okay, so could China be listening to your conversations in your Chinese-made electric vehicle if you buy one of these BYD cars or one of these other popular Chinese EVs? Or is this a security risk to Canada? Let's discuss it now with my guest, Phil Gursky. Phil is a writer and a former intelligence analyst at CSIS, Canada's National Intelligence Service, the Canadian Security Intelligence Service, Canada's spy network. He's currently working on his latest book on the 25th anniversary of 9/11. Phil, thanks a lot for coming on today.
16: Yeah, Mike, my pleasure. And I want to congratulate you on putting Rush as your background music. That's classic Canadian rock, and I salute you for it, sir.
0: You're very welcome. Oh, listen, we're big Rush fans here. Okay, Phil, let's talk about the core issue here. You hear about these warnings coming within an internal government document. This is fascinating. So this is not some sort of alarmist outside group sounding the alarms. It's an internal government document warning these Chinese electric vehicles are a potential security risk. What do you think?
16: 100%. Now, you said the document comes from Public Safety, Mike. Public Safety doesn't actually create anything. It takes from the intelligence services and kind of summarizes it. So that warning actually comes from CSIS and possibly CSC, Communication Security Establishment, Signals Intelligence, where I worked before I joined CSIS. In other words, it's based on solid intelligence that our spy agencies have gathered, and it should be taken seriously. If they're saying that, it's because there's evidence, good intelligence, good information to point in that direction. And then as Premier Ford said, anyone who thinks it's not true is very, very naive. It does pose a national security threat to Canada. in terms of data collection and what the data will be used by China, which, as Premier Ford again said, poses the number one nation that poses a security threat to Canada. So, yeah, okay. 100%, it's all true.
0: Okay, could you give me an example of how this is a threat? Like, this document talked about surveilling sensitive sites or tracking people's movements, right? Is that how that kind of data could be misused?
16: It could be. One thing, too, Mike, and I think you and I have talked about this before, is that China's big into what's called transnational repression, where they target especially Chinese Canadians that are against the regime, perhaps Tibetans, perhaps Uyghurs, perhaps Hong Kong, pro-democracy activists here in Canada. And if they're driving, they probably wouldn't drive Chinese vehicles, but if they were, that would be one way for China to keep track of where they are and where they travel. And it could be used against them to, you know, get them to not say things bad against the Chinese regime. So, yeah, it's definitely, they are spy cars, and the data is there. China is subsidizing these vehicles up the yin-yang, which is why they're so cheap. They will undermine our market as well. But, yeah, once the data is in China's hands, they can do whatever the heck they want with it. It's their cars, it's their data.
0: Okay. Do you believe that these vehicles should therefore not be allowed into the country?
16: That's a tough one, because as the Prime Minister said, we need more affordable EVs. I own an EV, Mike, and it costs me an arm and a leg, right? So either the prices come down or we get them somewhere else. But the problem is that China's not going to allow Canadian telecommunications and security firms to sort of meddle with the internal dynamics of the car, so the data can't be shared. So I think we need the vehicles, but if China doesn't allow us to sort of, change the internal workings of it, then we have to accept the risk that our data is going to be shared. It's a tough question to answer. I kind of see both sides of it, but the bottom line is these are Chinese vehicles and they will collect data on Canadians.
0: Okay. Are we overreacting to this threat at all, do you think? Like, I know that I'm going to get calls from listeners who say, like, come on, like, let's not fly off the handle here. We're already being spied on by big tech. I mean, Facebook knows what you're looking at. They know what you're shopping for. You know, your smartphone or even your smart refrigerator is potentially listening to you. I mean, we're wired inside and out here in our society now. So aren't we already facing these kind of risks anyway?
16: Okay, first of all, that's absolutely true, Mike. Whether you use an iPhone or an Android, all this data is out there, and it's being used by companies, like Anthropic and, all the Meta, they're all using this kind of stuff. The difference here is we're talking about a state, and we're talking about a state that is not an ally of Canada and a state that is involved in harassing Canadians, threatening Canadians. Now, some would say, well, big companies, can use your data. Yeah, they can, but I don't get threats from Meta. I don't get threats from Anthropic. Whereas if you're somebody who's critical of the Chinese regime, you, your family can be threatened with some kind of retribution if you don't shut up and talk about Chinese human rights abuses. So I think there is a difference. But yeah, in terms of data collection, look at Mike, you don't want data collection, live in a cave and don't, don't use anything. Yeah. But the fact that China's involved is, I think, is a very worrisome indication that should be taken seriously.
0: Phil, thanks for coming on to talk about it today.
16: Anytime, Mike. Take care.
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12: This is Global News. I'm Karim Gouda. BC's Labour Minister has appointed a veteran mediator in the province's dispute with 911 call takers. As Canadian Press reporter Jason White explains, the special mediator's work has already begun.
13: BC Labour Minister Jennifer Whiteside has appointed Vince Reddy to try to bring the two sides together. He has up to 10 days to iron out a deal. If the employer and union can't agree in that time, then Reddy has the ability to issue binding recommendations on any outstanding issues.
12: The employer says it put forward what it calls a competitive offer, but the union says negotiations have failed to address staffing and other challenges faced by emergency call takers. Meantime, former Foreign Affairs Minister Stéphane Dion has pushed back on the idea of Canada joining the European Union. Dion recently told the Senate Foreign Affairs Committee in Ottawa that joining the EU would mean giving up sovereignty. He says it would also mean having internal fights over how provincial officials and interests would be represented in Europe. Meanwhile, Brussels says it's not possible because of geographic reasons. And FIFA announced on Friday that it will now allow fans to bring their own water bottles to some of the stadiums during the World Cup. FIFA had banned spectators from bringing refillable water bottles into the tournament's 16 stadiums across North America, including some with limited or no access to shade from the sun. In a video released by FIFA, Chief Operating Officer Haimo Shirji says he wanted to provide some clarity on the hydration policy.
14: One soft, plastic, disposable, factory-sealed water bottle, up to 20 ounces, will be permitted per spectator. What is not allowed are hard-sided, reusable water containers, which could pose a safety and security risk.
12: FIFA has been facing sharp criticism for initially banning all water bottles. From the Global News Desk, I'm Kareem Gouda.
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16: All right, let's talk about Donald Trump's latest 51st state jab at Canada. Just when you thought this nonsense from Trump had gone away, here he goes again. Now, it happened on Monday. He posted it on social media. 51st state! And this was on the news that Canada is now in a recession. So Stats Canada reporting this week that economic growth in Canada contracted in the first quarter of the year. So that's two quarters in a row of negative growth in Canada. That's a recession. So Trump piling on, taking a shot. He says 51st state. Now, he's done this before, right? The difference here is his ambassador to Canada, Pete Hoekstra, then reposted that on his own social media account. So here you've got the highest diplomat in the country from the USA and Canada posting about Canada being the 51st state of America. It's a weird way to do diplomacy. But this is a guy who's been, this is a guy just bare knuckle diplomacy, bullhorn diplomacy, whatever you want to call it. I've got Charlie Angus standing by to discuss. Should Mark Carney call this guy on the carpet? Some people think he should be kicked out of the country. Now, if you don't remember who this guy is, Pete Hoekstra, this is the guy.
17: Canadians stay home, but that's their business. I don't like it, but if that's what they want to do, it's fine. If you want to ban American alcohol, that's fine. It doesn't necessarily send real positive signals in terms of they're treating us well. There are reasons why the president and some of his team refer to Canada as being mean and nasty to deal with.
16: Mean and nasty. That's what he called us before. And now he's reposting Trump's 51st state stuff. Now, Hoekstra, he was just asked about this. Why did you do that? Why did you post about Canada being the 51st state when you're the ambassador here? Here's what he had to say a short time ago. Listen.
18: I've said that ever since I've been here. That's a great discussion for the president and the prime minister to have. They will set that policy. I have no instructions on the 51st state. If the president and the prime minister want to have that discussion, they can have that discussion, not me.
16: Okay, as Pete Hoekstra, the U.S. ambassador to Canada, they're speaking about the fifth Canada becoming the 51st state. All right, let's discuss it now with my guest, Charlie Angus, the former NDP MP for Timmins in the House of Commons. He was 20 years in the House of Commons, and I'm very pleased to welcome him back to the show. Charlie, thanks for coming on today.
19: Hey, thanks so much for having me. Can't we talk about something a little more intelligent than Pete Hoekstra?
16: Well, what do you think of this guy here now, like reposting Trump's 51st state stuff, and then you just heard him there doubling down on it?
19: Well, to say that this would be a great discussion, what he's saying is that we should be discussing giving up our birthright, giving up our sovereignty, recognizing that we don't even have a right to be a nation. How do we accept that that's possible in any realm? This is what you'd expect from Vladimir Putin saying to one of the former countries of the Soviet Union. Instead, this is the American ambassador. I mean, Pete puts the ass in ambassador.
16: Okay, let's have a listen to Mark Carney now. Mark Carney was asked about this, and I'm very interested in your thoughts, Charlie, on whether Carney should call this in on the carpet here to ask him about this. But let's listen to Carney. He was asked about the Trump 51st state post, and here's what he said.
20: Look, the president is an exceptionally active user of social media. You probably can chart his usage of it. It's only gone up in recent months, and we're not going to respond or react to everything that he posts.
16: Okay, we're not going to respond or react to Trump about this 51st state stuff. He was also asked whether Pete Hoekstra should be kicked out of the country, and Carney said quite clearly, no, he should not be. Charlie, your thoughts?
19: Well, Pete Hoekstra has a brutally bad record. He was in the Netherlands. He was interfering in the Dutch political realm. He was using his ambassador's office, apparently, to host far-right fundraisers, completely undermining his role. He was called on the carpet, and he was forced to apologize for lying about the situation in the Netherlands. This man has no credibility. To attack our sovereignty, to say he thinks it's a good idea at this time for us to talk about giving up our nationhood, means that this man isn't here to secure American jobs. He isn't here to secure a deal with America's number one trading partner at a crucial time. He's here to gaslight us and undermine us. And, you know, just a week ago, he was supposed to be speaking at a far-right forum in Ottawa, which was completely unacceptable. The voter app that they're using by the Alberta separatists is the same app that he was promoting in Michigan. This guy, we don't know where all his dirty fingers are, but he is not representing the role of an ambassador. I respect the prime minister deciding to just bypass and not take the bait, but I think it's up for others and the rest of us in the country to say it's time to boot that guy's rear end back across the border.
16: Okay, so you think he should be removed? You think Mark Carney should, kick him out of the country?
19: Well, you know, again, I'm not going to... I think Mark Carney's doing the smart thing here of not engaging with this doofus. But I think the rest of us really put ourselves at risk as a nation if we get to the point where we think, oh, it's Donald being Donald, it's Pete being Pete. They're talking about removing the border. Trump has said that multiple times. We remember Prime Minister Trudeau coming back from one of his meetings with Trump and saying they're not kidding around. And they've never backed away from this threat. And we see this on the eve of these negotiations that they're back to threatening our sovereignty, our nationhood. So I think there needs to be a big public outcry. I think that would give the Prime Minister some backup and also give him a bit of a shield for standing up to this obvious gangster politics.
16: Okay, speaking of those trade talks with the USA, and you're absolutely right, we are at a very, very crucial time in trade negotiations with the United States. Can we get a new Kuzma deal here? We've got our trade officials in Washington. Trump has just announced more tariffs, so this does not look good. The USA officials have been very critical of Canada recently here, so this does not look good for a new trade deal with the United States. Maybe that's just more of Trump's sort of art of the deal type of negotiating, but do you think that, just go back to Carney for a minute, saying he's not going to respond or rise to that bait when Trump is trolling us on the 51st state. Do you think at this particular time, especially such a sensitive time in trade talks with the USA, that maybe this is not the time for a Carney to wade into this thing and criticize Trump or criticize his ambassador?
19: Well, I think that they are trying to gaslight us on the eve of these talks. I think what's going to be really important for Canadians is to see the backbone that we show. The upside of Pete Hoekstra's comments is, it just makes Canadians more determined than ever. I mean, I feel for the poor suckers who are laid off at the bourbon distilleries in Kentucky, because every time Hoekstra shoots his mouth off, it's guaranteed those guys are not going to be going back to work. Their distilleries have been shut down. Canadians are not going to buy their product. So it's really stealing the Canadian determination. But the Prime Minister has to be willing to say to Canadians at a certain point whether or not if they throw unreasonable tariffs, that we throw the tariffs back on them. If they try and walk away from it, what is the cost? I would imagine the government's been working these scenarios that we've been getting all kinds of crazy gaslighting on the upcoming Kuzma talks, but it would be a real disaster for Trump, given every other thing he's done with the Strait of Hormuz and the economic catastrophe that's unfolding, to walk right now. But this is a guy who probably doesn't give a damn about any American jobs or any Canadian jobs for that matter. So it remains to be seen, but the Prime Minister needs to show real firmness in these negotiations.
16: Former NDP MP Charlie Angus is my guest. Charlie, do you think there's a difference between Trump trolling Canada on the 51st state again. This seemed to have died down recently, but here he is pressing that button again on Monday. When I saw that, I thought, okay, Trump is making fun of Canada because we're in a recession now. And, you know, he's always going around talking about the USA is the hottest country in the world. So I guess he kind of is taking some pleasure that we've had two consecutive quarters of negative economic growth in the country. We're in a recession. So he's trolling us. He's making fun of us. Maybe that's not so surprising. But do you think when his ambassador to Canada reposts that and then doubles down on it like he did, as we just heard, does that take it to a different level? Like, is a diplomat supposed to act differently from the
19: yeah,
16: president?
19: No, this is definitely the idea that he's not getting instructions from Trump to troll us and to undermine us and to put our sovereignty on the negotiating table is a ridiculous proposition. What we see from Trump is that when Trump looks over the border, he doesn't see a neighbor. He doesn't see an ally. He doesn't see a friend. He sees a country that he thinks he can push around because he's a predator. And he's a predator who's got his back up against the wall because he's unleashed economic catastrophe. The fact that we may be in a recession, heck, after what's happened with the Strait of Hormuz, the whole world is in an economic uncertainty right now. I think Canada has nothing to worry about with that. But what we do have to stay focused on is that we have a so-called ambassador who is openly talking about discussing the future of our nationhood and our birthright as part of the discussion of what they want to extract from us. That puts us in a whole other territory, and it's a territory that is unprecedented, and it's a dangerous territory.
16: Charlie, thanks for coming on to talk about it today.
19: Anytime, my friend.
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1: All right, let's talk about the BC wildfire season and British Columbia preparing for another wildfire season. Are you fire smart? Are you prepared for the wildfire season? Let's discuss now with my guest, Ravi Parmar, British Columbia's Minister of Forest. Minister, thanks a lot for coming in.
2: Live from the BC Legislature basement, it's great to be here with you, Mike.
1: I appreciate you coming into the studio.
2: Absolutely.
1: Yeah, I appreciate that.
2: Keith Baldry and I often joke that it's great to have our building back. Everyone's gone home for the summer. You can find us giving tours often.
1: You're one of the few guys around. So
2: absolutely. Only 20-minute drive away.
1: Yeah, because you're a local guy. Okay. We were just discussing during the break, we're listening to that weather forecast, and it's rain coming up. And I said, you must be one of the only guys around who's like, you're happy when you see the rain.
2: Absolutely.
1: Because it puts the fires out.
2: Good precipitation.
1: From starting, right?
2: Yeah, no, for sure. We, when I became the minister responsible for the BC Wildfire Service, folks at the BC Wildfire Service said that, the best month for a minister of forests responsible for this portfolio is June, when we were often referred to it as January. And so we're certainly hoping we're going to get lots of precipitation, but I also want British Columbians to be well assured, Mike, that we are prepared for the worst and hoping for the best. And I hope for a lot of precipitation this June, which will certainly position us well for what we walk into, but we're also preparing for what is going to potentially be a challenging wildfire season here in British Columbia.
1: Okay, so the wildfire season, when does that technically begin?
2: Yeah, great question. So it begins April 1st. That's when most of our crews are brought on. This was a record-breaking year for us in terms of wildland firefighters. 2,400 British Columbians put their names forward saying they wanted to be wildland firefighters. Over the month of April, they participated in boot camps. And Mike, I don't know if you've seen these boot camps. Boy, am I very proud of these individuals.
1: Oh, listen, a buddy of mine, his daughter is a wildfire fighter. And so I know all about the training and stuff. Those guys are tough.
2: Oh, boy, are they ever. Yeah. It's just incredible, the work that they do. And so we've got all of our folks lined up, ready to go. We've got contracts in place with aviation companies, and now they're just waiting for fires. And so you would have seen just a few weeks ago, we brought in a campfire ban for the coastal area of British Columbia, Coastal Fire Center. That was the first time, I think, on record that we've brought one in so early. Thankfully, we saw some precipitation. We were able to lift it just before the May long weekend, but I think it was a reminder for all British Columbians, not just those in the north and the interior, but also in coastal BC, that we have to be fire smart and we have to be ready to go at any point.
1: Okay, so even though we've seen some precipitation, where are we at with the campfire bans now? Are there any in place now?
2: Yeah, so we've got Category 2 and 3 in place in different parts of the province, and the Prince George Fire Center and the Caribou Fire Center. In the Coastal Fire Center, we lose those, and so there are none in place at this moment. But I would just remind British Columbians that our fire center managers are the statutory decision makers. They collect the data, and they make the best informed decision. And so be smart out there. Don't be stupid. Don't flick a cigarette. But into the middle of nowhere. Don't leave a campfire just unattained when you're out camping. Like, do your part. It's a lot of common sense stuff. And unfortunately, this time of the year, 90% of the fires that do occur are human caused.
1: Right. And people should check on those bans and restrictions, right?
2: Yeah.
1: Be aware.
2: Absolutely.
1: How do you check that? Is it easy to check online?
2: Very easy. If you're on social media, you literally just have to follow the BC Wildfire Service social media. You can visit the BC Wildfire Service app. If you've got your mobile phone, as you're listening to the Mike Smith Show, you can download the BC Wildfire Service app. And not only will you see what bans are in place, but you can also get information around Fire Smart, and you can also get information on where exactly the fires are occurring. It's an incredible app. We had just over 1 million people subscribe to it over the last number of years, and I hope more people across British Columbia will as well.
1: Okay, the wildfire season has begun, as you mentioned. What's it been like so far? I mean, this rain has got to help, right?
2: It sure does. We still have, I think, about 20 fires occurring across the province, so our crews are busy. We've had a lot of success over the years, Mike, with the investments we've made in taking the BC Wildfire Service from a seasonal-based organization to a year-round with the structures we've in place. Last year, over 80% of the fires that occurred in British Columbia were maintained within 4 hectares. And so our initial attack crews, as soon as we find out a fire is happening, we're flying over it, we're sending our initial attack crews. If we need to, send our unit crews, and we are able to maintain those fires within a very small threshold. Obviously, there are some fires that grow very quickly, and that's where we've got our aviation teams helping out as well. And so we've had some success so far this year. We've got the teams in place and we're ready to go. If you were to talk to a wildland firefighter, they're ready to go. They trained all year for this. And so they're committed. I hope it is a quiet wildfire season. And yeah, I hope there's opportunities for us to be able to support other jurisdictions like we did last year.
1: And have we been pretty fortunate the last few years? Like, what was last year like?
2: Yeah, last year was a calmer wildfire season. It's weird saying it because we almost had 1 million hectares burn, and so it was significant. Much of that, 90% of that, was in the Northeast, and so I always feel weird saying that it was a calmer wildfire season. Especially if you've got listeners from Fort St. John and Fort Nelson, because those communities see the impact of it, right? I think 30% of the landmass within the Prince George Fire Center has been devastated by fires just in the last few years. And so for us here in British Columbia, it is just something that we've become used to. And so whether it's a calmer season, a quieter season, or a busy season, doesn't matter. We have to be ready to go. We have to be fire smart. We have to ensure that we're doing our part, and British Columbians should be rest assured that the BC Wildfire Service is ready to go. But the question I ask British Columbians today is, what are you doing to be prepared? What are some steps that you're taking?
1: Well, let's talk about that. I'm speaking to Ravi Parmar, our British Columbia's Minister of Forests. The wildfire season has begun. The rain is a good thing, as you heard him say. So let's talk about Fire Smart BC. How does this program work, and what is the aim of it?
2: Yeah, absolutely. So the government of British Columbia is one of the major shareholders of the Fire Smart BC program. There's other third-party partners involved, insurance agencies, as well as those that directly work in this space, like communities. And so we invest millions of dollars every year to be able to help support, getting the message out to communities. And so if you see any of our advertisement over the next number of weeks and months, it's promoting the importance of doing your part, fire smarting your communities, and also just not being stupid when it comes to making informed decisions. The second piece that I think is very critical is actually providing dollars. And so in many communities, including my community of Langford, you can actually get a grant to fire smart your property. And in the long run, what I think we're going to see is people taking advantage of these grant programs and also then seeing the benefit with lower insurance premiums as well. So, for example, this past weekend was nice. I had the barbecue out and I reminded my family that in order to be fire smart, because we live right next to Thetis Lake surrounded by trees, we shouldn't have the barbecue right next to our property because that could put our house at risk because of a wildfire. Tons of little things. Cleaning your gutters, Mike, I know that's something you and I have to do at our properties, and most British Columbians do as well. Those are the type of things that you can do that will actually help save your property if a wildfire were to occur.
1: So don't keep combustibles near your home, like a wood pile or something.
2: Exactly. Absolutely. And look, there's tons of resources. Visit the Fire Smart BC website, and many local governments actually get dollars to hire Fire Smart coordinators. And so in my community of Langford, there is a Fire Smart coordinator. You can give them a call. They can come to your property and give you advice. And I encourage many people to visit the Fire Smart website and figure out what they can do to help maintain their community and their property as well.
1: What is British Columbia doing to prevent or mitigate fires on a sort of a macro level? Are you guys doing more like thinning out and that sort of thing?
2: We sure are. As you know, Mike, the forest sector is facing the biggest challenge it's ever faced because of the attack by Donald Trump. And so there's a real opportunity for us to be able to look at what the future of forestry is in British Columbia. The future of forestry is light touch forestry, so more commercial thinning, more of that wildfire salvage. In the legislature, we passed Bill 14, which is going to increase our ability to do more full rotation management. And so one of the things that I did just before the legislature adjourned was to direct my team to be able to work across government to find ways to be able to streamline permitting in different areas of the province where you have that wildland urban interface. Right now, it can take upwards of years and 3 permits to be able to get into the ability to be able to do that light touch forestry. We're going to find ways to be able to streamline that. And with Bill 14 passing in the House, we have the ability to do more commercial thinning within BC timber sales. And I expect we're going to see that grow throughout licensees. And that's going to, in the long run, help our forest sector, but also help position British Columbia to be in a better position as well.
1: Okay, what's the website again?
2: Yeah, absolutely. So a couple of things. I would encourage you to download the BC Wildfire Service app. But if you want to learn more, firesmartbc.ca.
1: Ravi, thanks for coming into the studio
2: today.
1: I appreciate it a lot. That is Ravi Parmar, British Columbia's Minister of Forests. Don't forget about Fire Smart. Download the app, as you heard the minister mention there. The BC wildfire season has begun.
0: Compelling, provocative. This is the best of 730 CKNW, in case you missed it.

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16: This is Global News. I'm Kareem Gouda. A southwestern Ontario community has marked the five-year anniversary of a hate-motivated attack that killed four members of a Muslim family. A man hit the father, mother, daughter, and grandmother with his truck while they were out for a walk in a London neighborhood. The couple's son, who was 9 years old at the time, survived. The anniversary comes as a national Muslim organization urges Ottawa to follow through on recommendations to address Islamophobia. Heading to BC now, where the province's labor minister has appointed a veteran mediator in the province's ongoing dispute with 911 call takers. As Canadian Press reporter Jason White explains, the mediator is facing a deadline.
17: BC Labor Minister Jennifer Whiteside says Reddy's work will last up to 10 days. If a settlement can't be reached in that time, then Reddy has the power to issue binding recommendations on any issues where the employer and the union still don't agree.
16: The union issued a 72-hour strike notice on Friday, but the employer confirms BC's 911 services will not be interrupted as emergency dispatchers are deemed essential services. Sticking with BC, the family of a man arrested in the country of Georgia is now speaking out in the hopes that will help secure his release. His sister says her 22-year-old brother was detained because he entered the country with his prescribed ADHD medication. Angela Jung has that story.
12: Every day that he's in jail, it's dangerous for him to be there, so we are desperately trying to get him home.
14: That's Nina Rovinsky. Her brother Simon was traveling in Europe. His trouble started as soon as he landed in Georgia. She says he didn't know it was illegal to bring his prescribed Adderall and didn't provide his prescription, nor did he declare it during customs. Georgia prosecutors accused the 22-year-old Coquitlam man of smuggling and distributing drugs.
12: There are so many Canadians who have ADHD and who are taking ADHD, you know, medication. And I think that it's so scary to think that anybody could just end up, you know, in a prison because they forgot to print out a piece of paper.
14: Rovinsky has been detained for more than 5 weeks, and his court date is in another 3 weeks. According to his sister, he could face up to 20 years in prison and pay up to $45,000 in fines. Global Affairs Canada says it is aware of the arrest of a Canadian citizen in Georgia. Consular officials are providing consular assistance and are in contact with local authorities. Angela Jung, Global News.
16: Moving overseas now, where Iran says it targeted American military assets in Bahrain and Kuwait when it fired ballistic missiles and drones. Bahrain's government says the missiles and drones have been intercepted and is calling on Tehran to halt attacks on Gulf neighbors that test a fragile ceasefire in the Middle East conflict. The deadly fighting in Lebanon, where Israeli forces have seized large swaths of the south, also challenges efforts to end the war with Iran and reopen the Strait of Hormuz. Iran has demanded that any lasting truce extends to Lebanon. And back in Canada, the Canadian Coast Guard has rescued a sailor who was trying to set a world record in a cancer fundraiser.
17: The Coast Guard says it rescued the sailor off eastern Newfoundland Friday. They brought the sailor safely to shore, but the 1.2-meter vessel, called the Big Sea Atlantic Challenge, was abandoned. The Big Sea Atlantic Challenge website says the sailor was trying to set the world record for the shortest boat to cross the Atlantic Ocean. The effort was to raise money for cancer research. Jason White, The Canadian Press.
16: From the Global News Desk, I'm Kareem Gouda.
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19: In a fair and just universe, we would live in a meritocracy. The best and most talented would naturally rise to the top and be properly recognized and compensated for their contributions to humanity. Yeah, it's a nice idea, but, we'd like to think that music operates this way. The best and the brightest naturally have their songs heard, and those songs become popular because, well, they're good. These artists have hit records and are deservedly rewarded by the world for the fruits of their God-given natural abilities. Again, lovely idea, but hopelessly naive. The music business can be an ugly place. As Hunter S. Thompson allegedly once wrote, The music business is a cruel and shallow money trench, a long plastic hallway where thieves and pimps run free, and good men die like dogs. I should also add that the quote ends with, "There's also a negative side," but I think he made his point. It is a viciously competitive game, and the truth is that sheer talent is just not enough to make it big. Every potential hit song needs a powerful distribution and marketing system behind it. Someone or a bunch of people who will work the song by elbowing other artists and other songs out of the way. The goal is to get the song heard by any means necessary. Once that is achieved, it's push, push, push to make the song ubiquitous. The more people that are exposed to it, the greater the likelihood of a record being bought or a song being streamed. And that's when the money starts rolling in. But it doesn't end there. Once a song is an actual hit, there are ancillary opportunities for revenue. Soundtracks, placement in TV shows, licensing for commercials, covers by other artists. The amount of money that can be made is staggering, and everyone along the way gets a taste. But none of that is possible unless the song is a hit in the first place. How can that happen with a perishable commodity in an environment where the end consumer, the music fan, is so fickle and unpredictable? How do you get millions of strangers to buy into a new piece of music? The answer? You gotta grease the

opportunity for people involved with the new Top 40 Rock and Roll radio format to exchange ideas and to learn how to make their programs and radio stations better. There were speakers and panels and presentations. President Dwight Eisenhower gave a taped address. Robert King, the mayor of Miami, declared it Disc Jockey Week in the city. And it had all been organized by Todd Storrs, who is credited by many to have invented Top 40 radio in 1951 with a station in Omaha, Nebraska. So, on the surface, the convention looked like any other industry gathering. But not quite. This was an opportunity for 19 record labels and dozens of record men to wine and dine DJs, all of whom were men, by the way, in hopes of currying favor and influence over what records they played on their radio shows back home. They knew the DJs could make or break songs. They had to be on side if anyone hoped to have a hit record. So how did they plan to do that exactly? Well, big singers and wannabe stars were there to mingle and to be interviewed. Singer Peggy Lee even did a recording session on site, resulting in an album entitled Beauty and the Beat,

Everyone got limo rides in from the airport. Upon check-in, everyone was given $1 million in play money, which they were encouraged to gamble on games that were fixed so that they would win. The money they won could then be used to win real merch like TVs, trips to Europe, and even a new car. The DJs were offered lots of liquor and drugs. One party went through 2,000 bottles of bourbon. Hookers were brought in, even from overseas. Promises of cash payments for future considerations were made. It was an incredibly wild party. The whole thing cost the labels about $120,000, and that's about $1.3 million in today's money for a three-day convention. It was so wild that the Miami News ran a story on May the 31st. That was the day the convention wrapped up. The headline read, "For DJs, Babes, Booze, and Bribes." Let me read you some quotes. DJs were given the greatest buttering up since Nero was persuaded he was a fiddle virtuoso. One promo man said, "You can buy some of these DJs with an air conditioner, some with money, and some with a girl. A lot of these guys think they're gods. You can hardly blame them either. We put out one record sung by a kid with no voice and no reputation. We spent $100,000 on the promotion, most of it entertaining disc jockeys, and we got it into the top 10 in 4 weeks. I guess that the payoffs to the disc jockeys in one form or another run to well over $1 million a year. And finally, it's a lousy situation, but I don't see how anything can be done about it. As we tell them all the time, without the disc jockeys, we're dead." This was bad, bad publicity. And it wasn't long before the stories filtered up the chain of command to the U.S. Congress. Could it be that the radio and records industry was corrupt and not exactly above board? And that most of the evil was happening in the promotion of the devil's music, known as rock and roll? Oh, shock horror. An election year was coming up, 1960, and politicians wanted to show that they were being tough on crime and anything that was contributing to the national panic around juvenile delinquency. Many believed that rock and roll was a fad, and now with this new scandal, it was on the run. It could be stamped out, and people would go back to listening to good music like, well, Frank Sinatra and Doris Day. Orrin Harris, the chairman of the committee convened to investigate everything, was from Arkansas. He was a serious segregationist. He saw the prosecution of Alan Freed, the famous disc jockey, and the rock radio industry as a whole, as a way to get rid of all the music by black performers on the airwaves. Investigations were ordered, and in November 1959, the first ever U.S. congressional hearings were ordered into this new thing called payola and pay for play. Okay, a definition. This is the practice of bribing someone to play a record on the radio at the expense of other records whose promotion people did not pay, even though their records might be superior art. It was airplay interference. And the fact that this involved the corrupting fad of rock and roll was a bonus to populist politicians. It was discovered, again, shock horror, that certain songs got on the radio not

0: because of the quality of the music and the talent of the performers. No, no, no. Those records made it on the air because of cash, cars, free vacations, hookers, and blow. Back then, playing a record on the radio was the surest and fastest way to create a hit song. The more airplay it got, the more popular it became with listeners. Many would go out and buy the record. The record would scale the charts, prompting more airplay and more purchases, and that would push the song further up the charts, and so on, until the public tired of the song. Charts like the Billboard Hot 100 create consensus among the public about what songs are hot and which songs are good. And this became a reflection of what everyone else was listening to and buying. And once a consensus was established, careers and long-term record sales were built. In other words, there was an awful lot at stake at getting radio to play your records. But paying to have a record played on the radio distorted the marketplace in favor of the people who had money to make the bribes. This was patently unfair and uncompetitive. The public's affections were being bought without its knowledge. Those Congressional House Oversight Committee hearings uncovered a lot. 335 DJs from across America admitted to receiving about $263,000 in what was euphemistically called consulting fees. One DJ from Chicago named Phil Lind revealed he'd been paid $22,000 to play a single record. That's almost $250,000 in today's money. The biggest moment of the hearings came when some of America's biggest DJs were called to testify. And the first was Alan Freed, the man who coined the term rock and roll for all these new songs that were coming out. Not only was he massively influential from his perch at WINS AM and later WABC in New York City, but some didn't like that he would play only the original black versions of the songs and not the cover versions, the safe cover versions by white performers. And this did not go over well with plenty of white folk. And religious groups saw him as a corrupting influence on the youth of America. They didn't like all this black music on the airwaves. He was branded, and this is true, as the demon of rock.
1: 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According to your mail, requests, your telegrams, and your record purchases is all over the rock and roll record kingdom. And we're going to get off and running, warm up with rock and roll.
0: Freed was finally called to testify on April 25th, 1960. He denied that he received bribes from record companies to play specific records.

discussion. He talked and talked and talked throughout his time in the hot seat, basically spilling his guts. He thought if he was going down, then he was going to take a lot of people with him. He didn't look good either. His skin was blotchy from years of drinking, which made the scars from a serious 1951 car crash look worse. In the end, Freed was hit with 26 counts of commercial bribery. The committee also grilled Tommy Smalls, who had a gig as Dr. Jive on another New York radio station. The accusations against him killed his radio career. The last big DJ star to be interviewed was Dick Clark. Yes, that Dick Clark. He was called to appear on April 29, 1960. He had some personal investments in things like music publishing and record companies, which were clear conflicts of interest. And to make things even worse, he was the host of American Bandstand, a national TV show that featured acts who made these records. Plus, he also had the ambition of owning a group of radio stations one day. Here's what he said. "I have not done anything that I think I should be ashamed of or that is illegal or immoral, and I hope to eventually convince you of this. I believe in my heart that I have never taken payola." In a long prepared statement before the committee, Clark painted himself as a victim in this whole mess. He was articulate, respectful, and well-dressed. And all that worked in his favor. Clark and Freed faced two completely different outcomes. Freed was fired by WABC when he wouldn't sign a statement saying that he never took any bribes to play a record. And like I said, he was eventually charged with multiple counts of commercial bribery and fined $300 plus given a suspended sentence. He also lost a claim to songwriting credits he demanded in exchange for playing certain records such as this one, Maybelline by Chuck Berry.

0: Then came an indictment for tax evasion, again related to those bribes, which of course he did not report as income.
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0: Some believe that Freed could have beaten the rap if he had been a better witness. Instead, like I said, he was belligerent under questioning, something that did not work in his favor and led to his indictments. This made Freed a pariah in the broadcasting world. He'd made himself the face of payola and all the dishonest practices in the radio broadcasting industry. And for the rest of his life, he bounced around small stations in California and Florida, even resorting to working on an FM station, which at the time was like being assigned to the pits of hell. Freed began to drink even more heavily. He died broke and mostly forgotten on January 20th, 1965. His death was caused by complications brought on by so much alcohol. He owed the IRS $38,000, which is the equivalent to nearly $400,000 today. His ashes bounced around from New York State to the Rock and Roll Hall of Fame to a cemetery in Cleveland. Tommy Smalls fared a little bit better. He bounced back as a promotions manager for Polydor Records and later went on to co-found the National Association of TV and Radio Announcers. Meanwhile, Dick Clark skated entirely. He saw what was coming, so he sold off his shares and interests in 7 indie labels, 6 music publishing companies, 3 record distributors, 2 talent agencies, a record pressing plant, 33 companies in all, before the government started asking questions, and as a result, escaped from the investigation unscathed. But despite his protestations of innocence, the committee was originally very skeptical. A few indiscretions were uncovered. A fur stole, a necklace, and a ring for his wife worth a total of about $4,400. And for some reason, a blender that cost $23. There was also talk of how he received kickbacks as part of his role as host of American Bandstand. But in the end, all Clark got was a slap on the wrist. In fact, on the way out, he was called a very fine young man by the chairman of the committee. Dick Clark went on to become one of the most famous and beloved U.S. media personalities until his death in 2012. And when he died, he had a net worth of somewhere beyond $150 million. When all those hearings wrapped up in early 1960, it officially became illegal for anyone to pay a radio station or a DJ without disclosing that they were being paid to do so. The term payola was now a household word, and there were even songs written about it. Comedian Stan Freberg released this on Capitol Records, and it came out just as the hearings were wrapping up.
19: You really think you can get any disc jockeys to play my songs?
21: It's getting tougher, but I'm on my way to see one right now.
19: Oh, boy.
21: Right after I stop off at the bank.
19: The old payola roll blues, huh?
21: What kind of crack is that? That's an insult to my integrity.
22: Your name is what?
21: Barney Schlock. I got this little record company.
22: Uh-huh.
21: Obscurity Records?
22: It would be,
21: Look, I know the probe is on, but I got a record here that's got to happen. High School Ooh-Ooh by Clyde Ankle. How's about it, baby? You want to jump on it?
22: Crazy. Lay it on the floor.
21: Much. All right, you'll see. The kids will eat it up. They think that's good singing.
22: Is it?
21: Well, not really, baby, but don't tell the kids I said so, huh? Us little rock and roll labels got a good thing going. We pay off a few guys in the key cities here, rig a few charts there, bingo, a new hit parade. And that's how rock and roll was born.
0: This wouldn't be the first time that American radio and records industries were called out and punished for doing bad and illegal things. But before we can really begin to understand everything, we need to dig deeper into the history of payola before we get the big picture. And we'll start doing that in just a second.
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0: We kind of began our story of Paola in the American radio industry right in the middle with all the scandals that erupted after the 1959 DJ convention in Miami. But if we're going to understand this issue and how it came to be, we need to back up a bit. After World War I, radio broadcasting technology was declassified by the military and made available to the public. By the mid-1920s, plenty of American radio stations were playing records as part of their broadcast day. And no one really paid too much attention to how certain records made it on the air in the first place. Oh, sure, there were some vague, non-supportable metrics. You know, letters sent to stations requesting certain songs. They would look at sheet music sales, reports of what was being played on jukeboxes, anecdotes of what songs were popular in clubs and dance halls. But the truth is, that Paola began when commercial music radio was born. And who was keeping track of these payments? Well, no one. Oh, sure, some people knew what was going on, but why mess up a good thing? Performers who benefited weren't going to complain. Music publishers had nothing to say on the matter. And pay-for-play music was a source of revenue for radio stations. And if no one was watching how the sausage was made, well, let's just not make a big deal of it. But in the 1940s, there was trouble. Jukeboxes had become a huge source of revenue, one nickel at a time. Getting a record distributed into the tens of thousands of these machines became extremely important. And a lot of jukeboxes were controlled by the mob. You want plays on my machine? Then you gotta pay. For many, the jukebox business was evil and corrupt. But because 75% of all records produced in the U.S. went into jukeboxes, record labels really had no choice but to pay. In the 1930s and 40s, there was payola during the big band era. It wasn't uncommon for a song plugger to hand a band leader an envelope of cash in exchange for the band playing that plugger's songs. There was more payola in the radio game too, but it really didn't kick into high gear until the 1950s, when top 40 rock and roll radio began to spread across the U.S. The labels realized that this new construct called a teenager had a fair amount of disposable income and would run out to buy the hottest new records that they heard on their local station. But what were those records? Who determined what songs got on the air? Initially, in the early days of top 40 rock and roll, DJs selected what they played. Maybe their show was sponsored by a local furniture store that had a display of records in one corner. Whatever the store had made the playlist. Records were mailed to radio stations. And in larger markets, representatives from record labels walked the records right through the front door, sometimes during working hours, but also when the office was closed. And these visitors brought gifts in addition to their records. Most of these visits were secretive, clandestine. But if anybody knew about it, they turned a blind eye. Well, at least at first, because it didn't seem to be a big deal. But things started to change, thanks to a new thing called television. Through the 1930s and 40s, local radio stations received a lot of network programming out of New York from NBC, CBS, Mutual, and a few other networks. But in the 1950s, it was obvious that TV was going to be the next big thing. And that's where a lot of the real money was. So, network resources were allocated away from radio over to television. A lot of radio network shows were canceled, leaving local stations with hours of airtime to fill, especially in the evening and on weekends. And the easiest way to fill this time, and the cheapest way, was to hire a guy to play records. Back then, a typical mid-level DJ might make $50 a week, and all the advertising on a DJ shift went straight to the local station's bottom line. DJs playing records was cost-effective. It just so happened that this economic shift in radio coincided with several things: the birth of rock and roll, the rise of the teenager as an economic and social force, and the introduction of the transistor radio, which for the first time allowed listening to music to be 100% portable. You put all that together, and you have teenagers listening to this new music, this rock and roll, away from the prying ears of their parents. Suddenly, there was a boom in DJ-based shows. In 1951, there were maybe 250 DJs on the radio all across North America. But by 1957, that number was 5,000, and each one of them had influence over their audiences in their own way. Some became promoters, got a piece of the gross ticket sales for local concerts. Others started their own record labels, occasionally demanding a piece of the songwriting copyright as part of any deal. DJs became so powerful when it came to the public's musical taste and consumption that Time magazine described the rock and roll radio DJ this way: poobahs of musical fashion and pillars of U.S. low and middlebrow culture. Yeah, thanks a lot. Record labels wanted a piece of that influence and power. But with so many new records competing for a limited amount of airtime at so many radio stations across the country, what could be done? Well, like I said, most DJs didn't make a lot of money. So maybe they could be convinced to add a record or two to their shows with a little cash, or booze, or drugs, or trips. And as it turns out, yes. Yes, they could. Some DJs had a flat rate. You want me to play your record? Well, it'll cost you this much. If a DJ initially refused to play a record for whatever reason, then the pot was sweetened until there was just too much money on the table to say no. In the end, if you were part of that cohort of DJs, the 1950s were, as one put it, a blur of booze, broads, and bribes. That this was happening became an open secret. But here's the thing. Payola was not illegal at the time. It had been an accepted way of doing business for years, decades. It was how you got your records played. Now, though, some felt it was getting out of control. Industry publications like Billboard and Variety did stories on the growing problem of payola, showing that it was more than just rock and roll records. The old guard of music publishers became more vocal, largely because they didn't have any rock clients. The music publishers that had embraced this new music kept silent because their rock and roll clients were benefiting from payola. And some record labels were shouting from the rooftops, especially those who did not like rock and roll. Back in those days, the three major labels were RCA Victor, Decca, and Columbia. And all three were slow to jump on the rock and roll bandwagon. They were spooked by a new breed of indie label like Roulette in New York, Chess in Chicago, and King Records in Cincinnati, companies that were starting to eat their lunch with this new music. The old guard pointed to rock as a cancer, with payola at its root. Dealing with payola would kill two birds with one stone. It would tip the music market back in favor of non-rock music, preventing them from being driven out of business by this new generation. And going after payola would wipe out rock music in the process. They, and some politicians, felt that if they could get to the DJs through payola, rock and roll would die out and the world would go back to listening to proper good music like Frank Sinatra. There was a mob element to this too. Organized crime, which started in the music business back in the 1920s and then extended its reach through the control of jukeboxes, also had its mitts on the record business. One of the most mobbed up of them all was Morris Levy, the head of Roulette Records in New York. He was close with the Genovese crime family, one of the five families of New York, and Levy had a close relationship with Alan Freed. Levy stiffed performers out of royalties, he strong-armed record stores, and he paid bribes to have his records played. Even though Morris Levy was on the radar of law enforcement, no one ever prosecuted him. He wasn't even called before the Oversight Committee after that DJ convention in 1959. There was another crisis, too. Although it had nothing to do with music and radio, it did shake the trust of the public. 1959 was the year of the TV quiz show scandal. It was shown, largely through a case involving the program 21, that things were fixed in favor of certain contestants. And there was a big government investigation into that. In 1959, there was another investigation into something called plugola, a practice where someone endorsed, for money, a product or service that they didn't actually use. This was deceptive and false advertising, which needed to be stopped. Which brings us to the DJ convention of 1959 and the government hearings that followed. After the hysteria of Joseph McCarthy's Red Scare, the quiz show scandal, and the investigations into false advertising, the American feds were on a mission to stamp out all the corruption and lies that were eating away at the confidence of the American public. If game shows were rigged, if advertising was a lie, and if all the music on the radio was bought and paid for, something needed to be done. And throughout the summer and fall of 1959, pressure built on radio stations to do something about their DJs' errant ways. Otherwise, they might lose their valuable broadcasting licenses. Even before the hearings began, DJs got fired because their payola practices put the stations at risk. After the hearings, a lot more got fired. Some, like Hal Jackson, the most popular black DJ in New York, were fired completely unjustly. Alan Freed, like we saw, was the main sacrificial lamb, largely because of a law against commercial bribery in New York State. That's what brought him down. Meanwhile, more and more radio stations stripped their DJs of the ability to choose their own records. Nothing made it to air without the permission of management. That meant program directors and music directors gained all the power. Remember that, because we'll come back to it. In 1960, under-the-table payments to radio stations and DJs was declared illegal. Those who broke the law could be fined up to $10,000 and given a year in jail. So, it was all settled, right? Payola was uncovered, investigated, and made illegal. People were held accountable, fined, and driven out of the business. So, story over. Well, not exactly. A loophole was left open, and it was big enough to drive a truck full of money through.
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10: Okay, YouTube said this would be easy. Why is the water hitting the ceiling? Yeah, I haven't seen this much water since high tide swallowed the seawall.
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0: After the Payola scandal in 1959 and 1960, paying for radio airplay was declared illegal. But it didn't stop it from happening. Throughout the 1960s, Payola went underground. Off the books, under the table payments were still made in exchange for airplay, but very, very quietly. In fact, things got a little easier. Record promoters no longer had to grease up individual DJs one by one, station by station. Now that a single program director or a single music director had the power to add a song to a station's playlist, that just simplified things. One point of contact for the bride. You just had to keep things quiet. And things were quiet until 1974. That's when a new round of allegations surfaced. On August 11th, 1974, CBS News ran an hour-long report entitled The Trouble with Rock. It outlined the new payola with stories of cash payments and drugs.
2: Good evening. Like it or not, the dominant music in America today is rock music. Rock, the music that infuriated so many people in the 50s and 60s. The music that so many thought too loud, vulgar, and somehow dangerous to our morals. Rock has not only refused to go away, it has become an institution. Not just in America, but in much of the world. Rock developed along with a whole way of life, the lifestyle of affluent American youth. The music came to mean new attitudes toward politics, sex, and drugs. And rock was mostly responsible for the development of an enormous music industry that tripled its record sales in just about 10 years. But in the process of achieving that spectacular financial growth, the rock music industry developed symptoms of serious ailments. There is now a nationwide grand jury investigation into charges of payola, infiltration by organized crime, and drug use in the record and radio industries. Tonight, we'll take a look at the rock music industry and try to see what happened.
0: Now, this was a little awkward for upper management in New York because CBS also owned radio stations and a big record label. You can probably imagine some of the meetings that happened in the conference rooms of CBS corporate headquarters on 6th Avenue in New York. But it's not like the executives didn't know something was happening. A year earlier, in July 1973, Clive Davis, the president of CBS Records, was fired after being accused of misuse of company funds. That documentary on CBS News was pretty hot. It contradicted details by CBS Records and CBS Corporate. The news division declared it had found indications of continuing payola, infiltrated by organized crime, and an unhealthy environment with drugs, among major labels, including CBS. But for whatever reason, the report didn't name names. But it wasn't long before another round of government investigations began. Again, this is in the wake of Watergate, so something had to be done to restore the public's trust. And more heads ruled. Walter Cronkite reported on the situation on the evening news.
3: All record companies and 19 individuals were indicted today on charges stemming from alleged payola in the industry. The indictments were handed up in New York, Philadelphia, Los Angeles, and Newark. David Culhane has a report from Newark.
4: The impetus of this investigation is towards the large recording companies that have benefited greatly by the popularity of various segments of popular music in the last decade. This investigation is directed at those that violate the law.
2: Federal prosecutors from four cities jointly released details of the indictments today after almost 2 years of a national investigation in conjunction with the Internal Revenue Service, the Federal Communications Commission, and the FBI. Jonathan Goldstein, the federal attorney in Newark who coordinated the inquiry, said that 19 individuals and six corporations were charged with criminal offenses, including income tax evasion, perjury, mail fraud, interstate transportation of stolen property, interstate travel to commit bribery, and the making of illegal payments to radio station personnel, that is, payola to get records played. Three record company presidents were indicted, including Clive Davis, former president of CBS Records. Davis was charged with filing false income tax returns over a three-year period. David Winshaw, another former top executive at CBS Records, was charged along with Pat Falcone, an alleged mafia figure, with defrauding CBS of more than $75,000 by setting up phony companies to be paid by CBS. Record industry officials said today they did not feel that the indictments reflected typical behavior in the business. They said the majority of their personnel were honest. All of the federal attorneys handling today's indictments emphasized that the investigation of the music recording industry is continuing. And the clear implication is that more indictments can be expected.
0: One of those 19 people indicted was Clive Davis of CBS Records. Another was an executive at Brunswick Records for allegedly taking almost $350,000 in kickbacks from record stores, money that was then used to pay off radio stations. There was another grand jury indictment against Frankie Crocker, the program director at WBLS, a major New York radio station with a big black audience. He was questioned about a record promoter working for Capitol Records who went by the name Rocky G. He was also grilled about taking money from a Philadelphia label in exchange for airplay. Investigators of what became known as Project Sound wanted to know how Crocker managed to have a swanky Manhattan apartment and a Rolls Royce on his modest radio salary. In the end, Crocker was charged with perjury and convicted on a tax charge for which he was fined $5,000. And although the scandal forced him out of New York radio, Crocker later came to the city to work for MTV. What about everybody else? Well, not much happened, really. The indicted people were fined, got fired, and found other work. No one went to jail. Those on the outside were stunned. If everybody was so guilty, why had Project Sound been such a flop? The answer is the government was absolutely inept in proving its case and connecting all the dots between individuals, record labels, radio airplay, payments, and the mob. They blew it, and the Paola people knew it.
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12: 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Tonight we have two episodes continuing our coverage of 13 hours inside the Nova Scotia Massacre, hosted by Sarah Ritchie. In hour 11 of 13 hours, Collision Course, we follow the gunman's deadly drive toward Halifax on the morning of April 19, 2020, where a chance encounter with two RCMP officers ended in tragedy. The gunman shot Constable Chad Morrison, then crashed into and killed Constable Heidi Stevenson before murdering Good Samaritan Joey Weber, who had stopped to help at the scene. The gunman then coldly stole Weber's vehicle to make his escape. The episode also pulls back to look at a disturbing pattern of RCMP officers losing their lives on duty in recent years. This is 13 Hours Inside the Nova Scotia Massacre, Collision Course, with host Sarah Ritchie on Crime Time.
19: On April 19th, 2020, at 10:25 a.m., a sedan pulls over in the parking lot of Mi'kma'ki Trading Post, just on the outskirts of Truro, Nova Scotia. The store in Millbrook First Nation is closed, but a surveillance camera is recording. The images capture what look like an RCMP cruiser. It has a black push bar on the front and decals on the sides. The vehicle pulls off the road and comes to a complete stop parallel to the street. The driver steps out wearing a baseball cap that partially shields his face from the April sunshine. He's standing on the same road as an RCMP detachment, less than half a kilometer away. He pulls off a jacket and a fluorescent yellow vest from over top of his RCMP-issued shirt. He looks around a few times, but he doesn't seem to be in a hurry. After untangling the jacket, he straightens out the vest and pulls it on. Less than a minute passes before he's back in his car and drives away. Anyone who was watching might have thought he was a Mountie. Except that when he puts the vest back on, there's a handgun shoved down the back of his pants. There are too many stripes on the rear bumper of his vehicle, which doesn't appear to have a license plate on the back. This man is no police officer. He's the subject of a province-wide search. A man who has killed 19 people in about 12 hours. A man who has about an hour left to live. I'm your host, Sarah Ritchie. This is 13 Hours Inside the Nova Scotia Massacre, Episode 11, Collision Course. The search for Gabriel Wortmann was frantic on April 19th. The RCMP was trying to share information with the public, but what it actually shared was often either inaccurate or too late to be helpful. Not to mention the RCMP was only using Twitter to tell people what was going on. At 10:23 a.m., the RCMP called Truro Police Dispatch. These calls had become more frequent as the morning wore on. We got access to the call logs through a Freedom of Information request. The RCMP let Truro Police know that the gunman had possibly left some victims in DeBert, only 22 kilometers to the west. And now they warned Truro the gunman might be headed their way. Dispatch called Truro Police Constable Jason Reeves at 10:30 a.m. to update him. Here's part of the transcript from that call. The dispatcher said someone texted them to say the shooter was in an RCMP uniform. Then they said, quote, "So I have a feeling that officer's not in good shape. If he has an RCMP car and uniform, where's the original officer?" End quote. Reeves replied, "Well, we're thinking maybe this guy had this planned and may have had all of this stuff created, right?" Dispatcher, "My God, this is nuts." Reeves, "Yeah, it's fucking crazy. I can't believe they haven't got him yet." 7 minutes later, at 10:37, the RCMP called again to ask Truro Police to lock down the town. The caller said it was a request from a staff sergeant. The call logs show the RCMP member said, quote, "He could head that way, he could head to Pictou, but we're not certain, so requesting that you shut it down," end quote. The RCMP officer on the call also said they weren't certain what kind of car the gunman was driving. He could be in the mock cruiser or a different white vehicle. The gunman owned a white Ford truck. Police have told us that it was found burned in Portapique. He and his partner also owned a white Mercedes, which was at their home in Dartmouth. It's not clear which vehicle the RCMP were looking for, but the member on the call said the white vehicle hadn't been found yet, and a similar one was seen in Glenholm from a helicopter. The RCMP officer told Truro Police they didn't know if the gunman was in uniform. They said when he showed up at a home in Glenholm, the 911 caller didn't mention anything about a uniform. This contradicts what police had learned hours earlier. They sent be on the lookout notices to all police officers, and they tweeted to tell the public the gunman may be wearing a police uniform and driving what looked like a real police car. And in the last episode, we told you that two RCMP officers were so convinced of this, they shot at someone at a fire hall who was dressed similarly and standing next to a police car. The RCMP wanted Truro Police to set up roadblocks to stop the gunman at 10:37, but they were too late. He drove through town 20 minutes before. Kristen Sillaboy was working at a gas bar her family runs in Millbrook, just down the road from the trading post where the gunman stopped.
14: Well, I was panicked. I was panicked and I was scared because the anxiety was already extremely high because I want to keep my staff protected during this coronavirus. So we're already on edge and being extra diligent about things.
19: As word of the tragedy spread, so did fear. Kristen doesn't have Twitter, but she heard about the shootings through friends.
14: My best friend, her brother, is an RCMP officer, and he had texted her and he said, "There's a crazy person out there shooting people. Stay indoors, go downstairs." So she texted me, and then my girlfriend in Halifax texted me because she had heard about what was going on. So I contacted my parents, and my parents made the decision. As a team, we decided that it would be best to close, and we closed at 10:40 a.m. And I'm grateful because my father was working, and if that man had pulled into the gas bar, my father wouldn't have hesitated to go outside to check to see if he needed some help or if he needed anything.
19: When they closed up shop, they had no idea the gunman had already driven right by 15 minutes before. And his disguise as an RCMP member was about to put more people in danger. At 10:32 a.m., according to surveillance images released by the RCMP, the gunman drove by a gas station in the community of Brookfield. That's about a 9-minute drive away from where he stopped in Millbrook. These timestamps tell us he was traveling directly south on Highway 2. It's believed his destination was in the Halifax area. Police say he told his common law partner the night before, when the rampage started, that he was going to Dartmouth, where he owned a home and a business. But he never got there. Constable Chad Morrison was working

0: bit confusing. Chad got there at around 10:49 a.m. He parked his SUV and waited near a T-shaped intersection where Highway 2 runs north-south and it intersects Highway 224 from the east. We read a summary of what Chad told other police officers after the shooting spree. He told them he saw a marked cruiser, a Ford Taurus, a few hundred meters away. He wondered if it was the gunman, so he got on his radio and asked who was driving toward him. And Heidi responded that it was her. Now, it's not exactly clear what they said to one another. This exchange is what's included in the court documents. Chad also said he was confused. He told police that according to the radio chatter, other officers seemed to be saying the gunman was in Brookfield, about 22 kilometers north of where he was. As that cruiser came closer, Chad saw that it had a black push bar on the front. Most RCMP vehicles in Nova Scotia don't have one. But there was nothing else different about this car that he could see that would draw suspicion. It was even driving at a normal speed. And knowing that Heidi was close by, he said, he relaxed. Chad pulled his SUV forward onto Highway 224 near the stop sign so they'd be able to talk. The oncoming car turned left onto Highway 224, so their driver's side doors were side by side. And that's when Chad realized the driver wasn't Heidi. It was Gabriel Wortman. He recognized the gunman from the picture he saw on a Be on the Lookout notice. Chad said that at first the gunman looked melancholy, but then his expression turned. He raised a silver handgun, stuck it out the window, and started shooting. Wortman fired his gun three or four times in a row, and Chad floored it, according to the court documents. He took off heading south, got onto Highway 2, hitting a guardrail on the way. As he drove, he hit the ERTT button on his radio, the Emergency Request to Talk button, which tells dispatchers you need immediate help. He tried to activate it several times, but he didn't think it went through. If you listened to our bonus episode, you know that a report prepared by Nova Scotia's police watchdog, the Serious Incident Response Team, found that the RCMP were having trouble communicating over radio. The report said there were so many people trying to talk, the system was overloaded, and transmissions didn't always go through. CERT found that between 3 a.m. and 10:21 a.m., which is when the fire hall shooting happened, 13.6% of radio transmissions by RCMP members had no audio, meaning no one could hear them. Chad eventually got through on the radio and said he was shot and was going to a paramedic base in Milford to get help, about a 9-minute drive away. According to the heavily redacted court documents, when he got there, he thought the paramedic base was empty. Chad got back on the radio and asked for help again, and then he realized, what if the gunman was following him? He'd be a sitting duck. So he grabbed his semi-automatic carbine and went behind the building, which is mostly surrounded by forest. Emergency Health Services said paramedics were there at the station that morning, but the doors are always locked, and they knew the gunman was disguised as a police officer, so until they could be certain the man in the parking lot was a legitimate officer, they were told to stay put. We can hear what happened from their perspective if we listen to recordings from dispatchers and paramedics at around 11:10 a.m.
1: A vehicle just drove by with their signs on. No one's outside. No signs? Correct. 10-4. Vehicle out there. Copy that. Have a look at your tablet. See the car number is the same. 4, it matches. Okay, copy that. He's a member there. He's been shot in the foot. Is he able to come in to us?
0: EHS said as soon as they verified it was him, the paramedics started treating Chad at the base.
1: 122. Go ahead, 122. Member is currently with us in the base. 10-4, thank you.
0: The EHS recordings say Chad was shot in the foot. Video of his return home from hospital a few days later shows he had a cast on his left forearm and a bandage on his right arm above and below his elbow. The court documents say police believe his hard body armor stopped one bullet from entering his chest and abdomen. Almost 20 minutes later, the paramedics got back on the radio to ask for help.
1: We were just about to transport the officer, but his vehicle is currently here unlocked and he has left a gun in the woods. I'm curious if you can get a hold of anyone to come manage that. 122, stand by, please.

0: 22. Clear code 1-2, pulse after patient on board.
1: Before Chad was taken to hospital, he heard over his radio that the gunman hadn't followed him to Milford. But instead of relief, more tragedy awaited. Constable Heidi Stevenson was a 23-year veteran of the RCMP, a colleague of Chad's at the Enfield Detachment. She was on her way to meet him when he was shot. She grew up in Antigonish in northern Nova Scotia and went to school at Acadia University. She kept a tight circle of friends from her university days. One of them is T.D. Edison, who goes by Eddie. They met 30 years ago. Heidi finished her time at Acadia with a Bachelor of Science in Chemistry and Biology. When she and Eddie graduated in 1993, they both moved to Halifax, and Heidi started studying at Dalhousie University.
2: So Heidi had set her sights on getting into the RCMP. So she was taking some courses at Dal as well, and playing rugby, which she started at Acadia.
1: She had a setback when she tore her ACL and needed surgery, but Eddie said that wasn't going to get in her way. Heidi was determined to meet the physical requirements to join the force.
2: And so she was rehabbing and working out and playing rugby and doing her courses, but she was just heads down, flat out, all the time, working on her fitness and everything like that. She was focused on getting into the RCMP.
1: And she was successful. She graduated in February 1996 from DEPO, the RCMP's training academy in Regina, Saskatchewan. A year later, in 1997, she became a high school liaison officer in Dartmouth. And that's where she met a teacher named Dean Stevenson. They got married, and over the years, they had two children, Connor and Ava. Heidi's career with the RCMP is emblematic of how the force works. Everyone gets the same basic training, but careers can take a lot of different paths. For Heidi, that included time with the Musical Ride, a group of 32 officers who tour the country and the world performing drills on horseback. It's meant to promote the RCMP's image, build positive relationships, and help with recruitment. She also worked as a drug recognition expert, which meant testifying in court cases, and in general duty and community policing. Heidi was pretty well known here in Halifax because of her time as the force's public information officer, meaning she was the one speaking with the media, and her face was often in the news. 1997 was a big year for Heidi, and it was an important year for her friend Eddie, too, because that's when she came out as gay. She remembers being nervous to tell people, including Heidi.
2: Oh, yeah. You know how I discovered, it was the Ellen coming out show. And so watching that and all of her friends, saying, it was like hitting the nail on the head for me. And so then when I came out, so I was really anxious. Like really, really, really anxious.
1: But she said Heidi was so supportive.
2: I remember going to her place in Dartmouth and, telling her. And it was still a big deal back then. It's changed so much. Every 5 years it changes. Every year it changes. But back then, it was a really big deal, and Heidi didn't even blink, was so accepting of differences.
1: Eddie said that's what made Heidi so good at her job. She was professional and wise without being overbearing or righteous. She had a high capacity to understand the subtleties in life.
2: She had a really good background, but yet all of her experience, she was able to empathize and sympathize with people who lived completely different lives, completely different backgrounds, and who were on the other side of the law.
1: Heidi passed along her drive and dedication to the teen girls she coached in high school rugby. The sport meant a lot to her.
2: That's something that really changed Heidi, brought out that a kind of confidence that nothing else can in you.
1: Heidi was also a devoted mother. She always took the time to see her kids off to bed, cuddling with them while she heard about their day. On April 19th, as Heidi drove toward the intersection of Highway 2 and 224, she heard Constable Chad Morrison ask who was driving toward him over the radio. She told Chad it was her. She wasn't far away, but it wasn't her car that he could see coming. As we mentioned, Highway 2 and 224 meet in that T-shaped intersection near the wildlife park. Just south of that, the two highways converge again in one of those interchanges that has two long looping on-ramps. And then Highway 224 runs parallel to itself in a north-south direction for some time. The important point here is that these two intersections are within 1 kilometer of one another. After he was shot, Chad sped toward that other intersection and headed south on Highway 2. The gunman ended up on the same interchange just minutes later, but Gabriel Wortman drove the wrong way onto a different ramp, and coming toward him was Heidi's police cruiser. Their cars collided. This is what RCMP Superintendent Darren Campbell said about the crash at the last press conference the force held about the shootings on June 4th, 2020.
3: Based on the positioning of the vehicles, the damage to those vehicles, it's quite clear that the gunman had actually entered into a roadway, which was a one-way. As Constable Stevenson was proceeding in the right way, the gunman actually entered the wrong way. And that's exactly how that accident took place.
1: The gunman's car had a push bumper on the front, and Heidi's did not. It's not clear whether that offered an advantage in what happened next.
3: While Constable Stevenson and the gunman's vehicles collided, we do not believe that Constable Stevenson rammed the gunman's vehicle. We can also tell you that the gunman's vehicle sustained more damage than Constable Stevenson's police vehicle did, and that she bravely engaged the gunman, and that there was an exchange of gunfire between Constable Stevenson and the gunman.
1: The gunman shot and killed Constable Heidi Stevenson. It all happened within minutes. Police say Chad was shot at 10:49 a.m., and the Truro police call logs show the RCMP called a Truro officer just 10 minutes later at 10:59 to say that an RCMP member had been killed. Meanwhile, Joey Weber was also on the road that morning. He lived in Wise's Corner, a little community about 23 kilometers away from that intersection in Shubenacadie. It's about a 20-minute drive. Joey and his partner, Shanda McLeod, were talking about the shootings that morning. Neither of them really knew where Portapique was, but Shanda was a bit worried when she heard the danger was closer to home in De Burt. She was getting the news from Facebook, and she said it's hard sometimes to know what the newest update is because Facebook timelines don't necessarily put things in chronological order. She remembers that morning how they had run out of furnace oil, and Joey headed to Milford at around 10 a.m. to buy some more. Family was the most important thing in Joey's life. He and Shanda had two daughters, 7-year-old Rory and Shirley, who's almost 2. Joey was especially close with his sister, Laura Weber. They were only a year apart, and when they were young, Joey gave her a nickname that stuck. Everybody calls her Sis. They were inseparable as kids. They grew up playing outside in the fields, learning to work with the horses the family raised.
4: Geez, we loved the horses. Always in the pasture with them, or in the barn, or playing in the hay, or in the hay fields, and driving the trucks in the hay fields, of course. We got to do that.
1: Joey's dad and his grandfather raised draft horses to haul logs and sell for lumber. This kind of logging sounds like it's from another era, but this is what Joey loved to do. He became very skilled at handling horses, developing the kind of patience and determination to break even the most headstrong animals.
4: You got to be stubborn with the horse, too, especially if the horse is stubborn with you.
5: Yeah. You got to be more stubborn than there.
4: Yeah.
1: That was Shanda you heard there. She said if Joey was passionate about something, he went above and beyond to perfect it. And as far as how she and Joey met, Laura was eager to jump in and answer that one.
4: In a hayfield.
5: When we were about 10 or 11 years old, I went to help my grampy, my surrogate. I adopted grampy, I guess, and I met him there. And we were, when ended up in grade 7 together and dated briefly, but figured out we were better off as friends, stayed friends through our teenage years and stuff.
1: They reconnected in their early 20s. Joey was quiet, unless you knew him. And if you knew him, Shanda said, he was hilarious and warm.
5: He was sweet. He was a good looking boy. just genuine country boy. Like, you don't find someone like that. Like, loves the outdoors, loves family, like, and trying to find somebody that loves their family, like, as much as he did. It's hard to come by.
1: Laura's and Joey's kids are very close. They lived right across the road from one another. And Laura is raising his oldest daughter, Emily, who's 15.
5: All his girls are daddy's girls.
4: Yeah. And my children, he was always involved with them too. And of course, I have the only boy out of the two of us. So he always said, sis, that boy's mine.
5: Yeah.
4: Yeah. No, he's real good with the kids. Always taking them sledding or taking them out in the garden to the barn with the horses. Yeah.
1: On the morning of April 19th, Joey was gone longer than he should have been. And Shanda started to worry when she heard something was happening near Shubenacadie, or Shuby, as the locals call it.
5: My head was starting to spin because it was getting on the time frame that he should have been home, because there's never a time that me or his sister didn't know, like, you know, something wasn't up, if the vehicle acted up or whatnot. And then I seen that something was going on in Shuby. And I was looking at the clock, and I called Sis. I said, "You see what's going on Facebook?" And she's like, "Yeah, that's crazy," or whatever. I was like, "Your brother's out there, and he's not back home yet." She's like, "Oh," because she's a little bit more calmer than I am. I get, you know, kind of wound up. I'm a worry wart, as my mother always called me growing up. And my guts were starting to go, so she's the one to talk me down, kind of deal. Like, you know, he's probably just stuck. If this is all going on in Shuby, he's probably just stuck in traffic. He's probably got the roads all blocked off and whatnot, right?
1: But Joey never made it back. His family later learned he stopped his SUV on his way home at the site of a car crash between what looked like two RCMP officers. According to the court documents, a man living nearby that interchange witnessed what happened. His name and his wife's name have been redacted. The documents say he told police that at first he thought the popping sound he was hearing was wind tearing the siding loose. When he looked outside, he saw a bald guy shooting. He told police the Mountie was already laying on the ground just outside her car door. He thought the shooter must be a Mountie too, based on what he was wearing. But the court documents say it seemed funny to him that this Mountie was shooting at another officer. Then the witness told police he saw the shooter firing at the car. He called 911. Through the course of a class action lawsuit that's been filed by the families against the RCMP and the province of Nova Scotia, we know that Joey was ordered into the gunman's car and shot. The witness said the gunman took things from his car, put them into Joey's SUV. Then he opened the trunk of that mock cruiser, and within seconds, it was smoking. The gunman's fake cruiser and Heidi's real one were left to burn. He took Heidi's pistol and ammunition, got into Joey's SUV, and left. The witness told police he left on Highway 224, heading south toward Milford. Meanwhile, at the paramedic base, Chad saw emergency response team vehicles driving toward the scene of the crash. The court documents say he heard another officer on the radio say, "Stevenson is down." The emergency response team got to the scene moments after it all happened, and so did two witnesses who took a video from inside their vehicle, which was posted to YouTube by an account called Haber MI. We're about to play you the audio of that video, and it does contain graphic language and descriptions of the scene.
6: We're right on the scene.
7: This is fucked.
6: I wonder if we're seeing you right here.
7: This is so fucked.
6: He's in that car.
7: He's in that car. They're dragging him out. Look, they're dragging somebody. Oh my God.
6: That's a real cop, huh? He just killed a real cop right in front of us.
7: Oh my God. Oh God.
6: Oh my God.
7: Oh my fuck. This is fucking crazy.
6: Is he in there?
7: Shaking. We should move. Like, what if he's alive and he like shoots
1: It's tough to make out exactly what's happening in the video. The sun is really bright, but the witnesses described police moving Heidi Stevenson's body away from her car, which was burning. At 11:20 a.m., the Department of Natural Resources helicopter that was helping with the search for the gunman that morning got on the radio.
8: We're just overhead of vehicle fire at the exit on Highway 2. It's backy. It looks like might be a police car involved. There's other police vehicles there. We just wanted to bring it to your attention.
9: Okay, copy. Our last known sighting is close to Halifax, off the 102 near Milford. Can you carry on that way?
1: It was around that time that Joey's sister, Laura, was worried. Joey left at around 10 a.m. for Milford. He should have been back by then. She got in her car, hoping to find him by retracing his steps. Laura drove through Shubenacadie, where the police had the road blocked off. She asked the RCMP if they knew whether Joey was there. She described his truck and what he was wearing, but they didn't tell her anything. At 11:04 and 11:06 a.m., the RCMP tweeted that the gunman was in the Brookfield area. The first tweet said he was driving the mock RCMP cruiser, driving southbound on Highway 102, the main highway to Halifax. 2 minutes later, police said he was now in a small silver Chevrolet SUV, heading south on Highway 102, away from the Brookfield area. Except none of that is accurate. The gunman wasn't near Brookfield. He wasn't on Highway 102. He wasn't even driving that vehicle.
10: Yeah, they had the make and model all wrong on the vehicle from the get-go.
1: Shanda said Joey was driving a silver Ford Escape that belonged to her mom. So when her cousin saw the description of the vehicle on social media, she got in touch.
10: She said, what's your mother's rig? I said, a Ford Escape. She said, oh, okay, because they're saying he's in a Chevy Tracker. And I was like, oh, okay. But my guts were still going by that time because he was supposed to be home and stuff, right?
1: Shanda's mom's vehicle was a 2007 Ford Escape. We've obtained surveillance images that show Joey with the vehicle at the gas station in Milford where he bought fuel that morning. We asked an automotive expert named David Giles to independently identify the vehicle in the images. He's a Red Seal certified technician, and David said it was a Ford Escape, likely a 2007 model, definitely not a Chevy in those photos. And yet police tweeted multiple times that the gunman was driving a Chevy. At 11:24 a.m., they tweeted that the, quote, confirmed suspect vehicle, end quote, was a silver Chevrolet Tracker last seen in Milford. We asked the RCMP about this discrepancy, but the force refused to answer our questions. So despite the false hope after the mix-up with the vehicle, Shanda was still worried. Like many families we've spoken to about this story, the Webbers waited for hours for confirmation or official word of what happened to Joey, even though they knew something was wrong. Laura called her dad, and he came to that intersection in Shubenacadie, too.
4: So Dad went to the other side where they had the road blocked off, and he wouldn't leave them alone on that side, and I wouldn't leave them alone on the other side because we knew that Joey should have been home, and that was his route home.
1: As the hours passed by, Joey's family did their best to figure out what happened. They checked a bank account and saw that he bought oil, but nothing after that. A friend was able to check out the surveillance video at the gas station he visited in Milford, so they knew he stopped there at 10:38 a.m.
4: I called every hospital, Dartmouth, Halifax, Truro. I even went to Truro, even though I knew already in my head that he was in Chile.
11: She just didn't want to believe it.
4: I just didn't want to believe it, but I even drove to Truro and went in and asked for him. Because I was told that somebody was taken there. Later, I found out it was Morrison, Chad,
11: the constable. Yeah.
1: About 8 hours after Joey left home, police notified his family that he had been killed.
4: Yeah, they went to Dad first, so I'm going to say at least six. Yeah, after 6 o'clock, they come and told us that they were not 100% sure it was Joey, but they were pretty sure it was Joey.
1: Shanda said what police didn't mention that night was that Joey's body was still in the burned-out mock police cruiser when they took it to be processed for evidence on the back of a trailer. She wasn't exactly sure who told her family that, but word gets around fast in a small community. And when the family met with police for the first time after the shooting, several weeks later, Shanda said Joey's father, Tom, confronted the RCMP with that information.
10: And Tom kind of said to them, So tell me why you towed my son in that cruiser instead of, you know, having some dignity kind of deal, right? And they all kind of clammed up, like people were loosening their ties and sitting up and like, kind of, they stammered a lot, so.
1: It's an indignity his family has trouble understanding.
12: I'm Mike Brown, and if you're just joining us on Crime Time, Canada's only true crime radio show, so far in this episode of 13 Hours Inside the Nova Scotia Massacre, host Sarah Ritchie has been following Gabriel Wortmann in the final hour of his killing spree as he drove south toward Halifax. He was captured on surveillance cameras stopping near a Truro gas bar to adjust his disguise, a handgun tucked into the back of his pants, while police communications were riddled with confusion, inaccurate information, and missed opportunities to intercept him. The episode then shifts to introduce RCMP Constable Heidi Stevenson, a 23-year veteran, devoted mother, rugby coach, and beloved friend, who is driving to meet her colleague Chad Morrison when Wortmann, going the wrong way on a highway ramp, crashed his mock cruiser into hers and shot her dead in the ensuing confrontation. Meanwhile, kind-hearted countryman Joey Weber had left his home that morning on a simple errand to buy furnace oil. And when he stumbled upon what looked like a collision between two police vehicles near Shubenacadie, he stopped to help and was murdered by the gunman, who then stole his SUV and drove away as Joey's family waited desperately at home for him to return. Now let's get back to our host, Sarah Ritchie, with more of Hour 11, 13 Hours Inside the Nova Scotia Massacre, Collision Course, on Crime Time.
1: On April 19th, Heidi Stevenson was the first and only victim named by the RCMP in a press conference. The Force's Assistant Commissioner in Nova Scotia, Lee Bergerman, told us about her death.
13: Today is a devastating day for Nova Scotia, and it will remain etched in the minds of many for years to come. What has unfolded overnight and into this morning is incomprehensible, and many families are experiencing the loss of a loved one. That includes our own RCMP family. It's with tremendous sadness that I share with you that we have lost Constable Heidi Stevenson, a 23-year veteran of the force, who was killed this morning while responding to an active shooter incident. Heidi answered the call of duty and lost her life while protecting those she served.
1: The RCMP met with Heidi's family that Sunday afternoon. That's a contrast to how the other families found out about their loved one's deaths. John Zoll and Joanne Thomas's family say they learned their house had burned to the ground Saturday night when they saw video of the property on our newscast the next evening. John Farrington posted pleas on social media to help him contact his parents, Don and Frank Galenchin. He said a neighbor got in touch late Sunday to let him know their house burned to the ground the night before. Harry Bond said he drove to Portapique to demand answers from police about what happened to his parents, Joy and Peter Bond, after trying to reach them for more than a day. They were killed on Saturday night, and Harry said he got confirmation of their deaths from an RCMP officer in Portapique 2 days later, on Monday. Kristen Beaton and Heather O'Brien's families learned of their deaths on Sunday evening. They said they waited 8 hours to hear from police what they had already suspected. Many of these families told us they called the police over and over asking for information and were told nothing. Nick Beaton said those hours were torture. In a class action lawsuit, some families allege they learned the news over social media. The RCMP said it notified next of kin of all victims as soon as possible, and that the last notification was made Monday, April 20th. Heidi's friend Eddie said she was shattered when she got the call about Heidi's death that Sunday. She lives in Newfoundland, so she tried to find comfort in mourning online with their group of friends.
2: I just disbelief. And we were together a lot, us close friends on Google Meet and that, but there's no funeral or even opportunity for us to get together. So It was some ongoing grieving and talking, but I think a lot more about it now sometimes.
1: Beyond the pain of losing her friend, Eddie wonders how this could have happened.
2: I have questions for sure about the handling of everything and why she was alone. She shouldn't have been. Should not have been. Didn't they know he had the kind of weapons? They had any idea the kind of weapons he had? That he was on a slaughter rampage? At that point, no officer should have been alone because the RCMP had already lost, what, 4 in Moncton? And before that, in Alberta? And why was she alone, given their past history with these sorts of events? No officer alone.
1: That same question was asked by a reporter at one of the RCMP press conferences in the spring of 2020. Why were officers traveling alone, trying to find a place to meet on the highway in the middle of this manhunt? This is what Superintendent Darren Campbell said in response.
14: What I can tell you is that all of our officers weren't alone. We do have some of our police vehicles which have single officers within them, and then we have others that would have what we would call a two-person car. I can also confirm that there were several other resources in the area where there were more than one tactical resource in vehicles as well.
1: At a different press conference, Superintendent Campbell said the RCMP have learned through surveillance images that the gunman actually avoided police that morning. He said the gunman's disguise as a police officer gave him an advantage.
14: I don't think it's difficult for non-police personnel or the public to understand that it would obviously complicate things. You know, I've been a police officer for almost 30 years now, and I can't imagine any more horrific set of circumstances when you're trying to search for someone that looks like you. The dangers that that causes, the complications that that causes. That well, obviously was an advantage that the suspect had on the police, that he had on the public, that he had on every person that he encountered through the course of his rampage.
1: Police have called this an unprecedented shooting spree, but many people question how it went on for so long.
2: Like this guy, one person had how many detachments and provincial control in a twirl? For how long? Okay, if that was Toronto police or the OPP, would that be the case? So from a pure, what we think of traditionally policing point of view, I don't think that says much about the RCMP at all.
1: What happened on April 18th and 19th will be reviewed. Whenever an RCMP officer dies on the job, there are automatic investigations. This is what Chief Superintendent Chris Leather said about that on June 4th.
15: There is also an Employment and Social Development Canada, or ESDC, investigation that is underway. And again, that is independent from the RCMP. ESDC investigates any workplace, occupational injury or death at federally regulated workplaces. The investigators will take an in-depth look at overall response, including training, equipment, communications, and tactics of the RCMP. We are participating fully with this investigation. Another investigation taking place is the Internal Hazardous Occurrence Investigation Team, or HOIT, that has been created to investigate the incident from a Canada Labor Code perspective.
1: Heidi's friend Eddie questions whether an internal review is going to help.
2: Like the RCMP has been carried by its image for a long time and its literal proximity to Parliament Hill. And that power of that national, federal support. And, but yet, if you look at happenings and all of these little detachments all across the country, well, nobody's looking at them except the RCMP themselves, maybe. And, but I question, I'm fine with the force being blown up. Make it a ceremonial, like the snowbirds, you know? I mean it, like, it shouldn't survive.
1: She's not alone in her questions or her conclusions. As radical as it may sound to say the RCMP shouldn't survive, that's something others have raised as well. Criminologist Daryl Davies has said over and over that the RCMP needs to change.
16: Why is it that our National Police Service, we're always asking these questions from one crisis to another, from one tragedy to another, and they don't have any capability to learn so that they put measures into place? All these reports that they say, you know, that have been filed, you know, that after these incidents are never implemented or acted upon. And I wouldn't trust them for a nanosecond to say they were.
1: Mayerthorpe, Spiritwood, Moncton, Portapique. Four shootings of RCMP officers in 15 years, all in small communities. In March 2005, four Mounties were murdered at a farm near Mayerthorpe, Alberta. They were investigating a marijuana grow operation and chop shop, but the owner of the property was heavily armed with semi-automatic weapons, and he ambushed them. The shooting was shocking, horrifying. Daryl wrote a report to RCMP that year recommending better equipment for officers, including hard body armor, better bulletproof vests. The next year, in 2006, two RCMP officers were killed in Spiritwood, Saskatchewan. That gunman led police on a chase to a dirt road where he shot three RCMP members. He turned himself in 11 days later after a massive manhunt involving about 250 police officers. In 2011, a fatality inquiry into the Mayerthorpe shooting strongly endorsed hard body armor and said general duty RCMP members should have patrol carbines. That same year, the RCMP started giving its officers body armor. The plan was to equip 6,800 officers with these new bulletproof vests within 2 years. But they were considered a bit controversial because they're uncomfortable and hard to move in. Then in June 2014 in Moncton, New Brunswick, a gunman shot five Mounties, killing three of them during a 28-hour-long incident. Another small community left in shock. Another review. This time, it found officers on the scene had trouble communicating, and they either didn't have hard body armor or they didn't know how to use it. Not one of those officers in Moncton had a carbine or training on how to use it. That report made 64 recommendations for better access to shotguns and rifles, standard equipment for emergency response teams, better radio communication and training. It noted that active shooter incidents are becoming more common in North America and Europe. The RCMP said it accepted and was implementing all of those recommendations in 2014. In 2015, 10 years after the Mayerthorpe shootings, the Alberta RCMP said, quote, "All internal and independent external reviews have determined that given the circumstances, there was nothing the RCMP could have done to prevent this tragedy," end quote. Policing is a dangerous job, but it seems we're always saying these shootings are unprecedented, couldn't be prevented, that we would never expect this in small town Canada. After four shootings in 15 years, why is that still the case?
16: They've learned nothing from all the different incidents that have happened from Mayerthorpe to Moncton to Portapique.
1: The author of the Moncton report was asked to look at whether any issues carried over from the Mayerthorpe shooting. It concluded that there were recommendations from the reports into both Mayerthorpe and Spiritwood that applied in Moncton. And Davies said that's evidence this kind of thing can happen anywhere.
16: People who live in Portapique, who lived in that area, will never forget. That will be carved into their DNA, everybody that lives there forever in perpetuity. But
17: yeah,
16: these horrific incidents elsewhere, given the size of our country, it's not something people think about because they don't live there. Mm-hmm. They're shocked by it, but all they say is, thank God it didn't happen where I live. And my response as a criminologist is, it could happen. That's what you people don't understand. And with our current RCMP organization, they're not equipped to respond to this type of crisis. They're simply not.
1: And here's something one serving RCMP member in another province said to me that stuck with me. If the police aren't safe at work, the public isn't safe. Put another way, if the RCMP can't protect its own, how can it protect the public? Davies is tired of review after review, report after report, coming to the same conclusions. He said elected officials need to take ownership.
16: We see, you know, we get reports, then nobody acts on the reports. Nobody follows up to make sure they're implemented. Nobody seems to give a damn after a while. And government, in particular, the politicians just sit on their behinds, say nothing, do nothing. And then these crises happen. And then they come out with some ridiculous, you know, well, we'll ban another firearm or we'll, you know, I mean, it is exactly, you know, it's what government does best. And that's cover their asses. It doesn't improve public safety. It doesn't change or reform the National Police Service. It doesn't, in any shape or form, discourage provinces from opting to get out of these provincial policing service agreements, because I think the provinces have had enough.
1: And some say that's exactly what needs to happen now. Provinces and municipalities need to end their contracts with the RCMP and create their own police forces. When Gary Clement retired from the RCMP in 2007, he held one of its top positions. He calls himself a proud former Mountie. But when asked what he thinks needs to change...
17: Well, I won't be popular saying this, but I'm a firm believer that the RCMP needs to focus on federal policing, which they're not doing a very good job on, and Canada would benefit from having a strong FBI-type police service, a strong DEA-type police service, to do an effective federal policing role. That would help municipal police services and city forces if we had that. So therefore, you know, if you look at it, the RCMP is on contract. It is not something that is mandated to them. They do it by contract. I think it's long overdue. I mean, it was a great system when I probably joined in the 70s. But I think they've outgrown that today. Municipalities have outgrown that today. They need their local police service focusing on their local issues with management reporting to the council or a police service board for that area and not being guided by headquarters policies in Ottawa. So I guess if I was sitting on the board, sadly, I think it's time that RCMP get out of contract policing.
1: Christian Loprecht has also been advocating for change for years. He's a public safety and policing expert with the Royal Military College in Kingston, Ontario. In 2017, he authored a paper for the Macdonald Laurier Institute titled Force 2.0, Fixing the Governance, Leadership, and Structure of the RCMP. Essentially, he said, the RCMP needs to figure out what it's trying to be.
18: I think you can make the argument that the RCMP, with all the mandates that it has, is an entity that is too large for its own good and that is almost impossible to manage and to govern in the current arrangement that it has. And so what we have in the end is an organization that's a bit of a jack of all trades and a master of none.
1: You see, the RCMP serves a lot of vastly different functions. It's a national police force, but it's also not. It's in charge of security detail for the Prime Minister. It does intelligence work. Like Gary said, it's essentially Canada's version of the FBI and the DEA, and also your provincial police force, and depending on where you live, your municipal police force too. And Christian argues the RCMP expertise is being stretched too thin, and so is the manpower.
18: And that works when you're, I think, doing everyday sort of policing things, but when the organization is pushed to the limits, is pushed to the brink in terms of very difficult and challenging investigations or responses, that's when we see the organization really strained at the limits, because it has, as a result of these many different tasks, a whole series of generalists, but can often be missing some of the expertise that is required to respond to some of the rarer, but in policing, most challenging situations that you face in law enforcement.
1: He said there's a systemic issue of understaffing in rural detachments. Christian suspects that played a role in how the RCMP responded in Nova Scotia. and so did the force's attitude toward working with municipal forces.
18: And so it means, for instance, we're not optimizing for a community response such as an active shooter situation, because apparently working with other local municipal forces such as Truro is not a priority or is not a an institutional arrangement that the RCMP has in place. And so as a result, we see some deleterious outcomes for local communities at times when they have, when they're counting on their police, when they're really counting on their police force to deliver.
1: In Nova Scotia, like many other provinces, the RCMP is the provincial policing service. It's subsidized by the federal government, and so it's been the cheapest option for policing in rural and remote parts of the country.
18: The question is whether that one-size-fits-all approach, with the debates that we've had publicly recently, whether serving rural the needs of rural Nova Scotia is really sort of the same as serving the municipality of Red Deer or Kelowna, and is really the same sort of needs that you might have when you engage in federal counterterrorism policing. And so I think what gets lost is some of the nuances of local and community policing in this one-size-fits-all approach.
1: What's really interesting to me is that council in Colchester County, the municipal government for the area that includes Portapic and DeBert and Onslow, asked for a review of policing services more than a year before the shooting spree.
19: Truro Town Police Chief Dave McNeil and his entourage came in and gave a presentation on policing Colchester County. So this has been going an ongoing topic around council table for a long time.
1: That's Colchester Councillor Mike Gregory, who's also a retired RCMP member. He said the presentation from Truro Police was interesting, and he thought it might be a good idea. But the county is covered under a provincial contract with the RCMP, and council isn't even sure what would have to happen next if they wanted Truro Police to take over. Christian said it's not a simple process, and it won't come cheap.
18: Sure, you could go to Truro, for instance, and contract for policing, but that'll incur a substantially higher cost precisely because the RCMP artificially underprices its services by virtue of the province only having to pay 70 cents on the dollar. So really, the problem for councils is they're sort of left with the dog's breakfast.
1: Mike Gregory said the RCMP has been reluctant to share information with council, and he's had concerns for some time about how many officers are actually policing the area.
19: We're paying for X number of police officers, and they're, now they may have a full complement today, but there have been times that there has not been a full complement of police officers because of stress leave, maternity leave, courses, sick leave, and whatever.
1: Mike said it would be a hard pill for him to swallow, losing the RCMP in small communities like his. But he said policing in rural Nova Scotia is not what it used to be.
19: And the RCMP, I think a lot of the upper management, I'm sure they must realize the challenges in doing municipal policing, because there's a lot of talk around the veteran site that I'm part of, the RCMP veteran site, that say that like a lot of senior people or people that are retired are saying that the RCMP should get out of municipal policing and just stick to federal policing and let the towns and the cities look after their own police force.
1: On the other side of the country, City Council in Surrey, British Columbia voted in 2018 to end its contract with the RCMP. The Surrey Police Department is expected to be up and running as early as April 2021. In neighboring Alberta, the provincial government is planning to create its own police force to replace the RCMP, similar to the Ontario Provincial Police or the Sûreté du Québec. It's commissioned an independent report on the possible transition by April 30th, 2021. The National Police Federation President Brian Sauvé says that's not a reflection of the RCMP's ability to do the job well. In fact, he suggested the Alberta Premier and Surrey Mayor are playing politics.
20: Well, on the one hand, you have a mayor that made a promise to get elected and is finding out that it's probably not the promise that should have been made. And on the other hand, you have a premier that perhaps is politicizing policing in a grander discussion about the place of Alberta in Confederation.
1: The Federation is a relatively new organization, certified in 2019 as a union representing 20,000 RCMP members across the country, excluding management. They're arguing the RCMP is the best organization for the job in regions that are looking for alternatives. In the Prairies, they've launched a campaign called Keep Alberta RCMP. Brian knows people are asking tough questions about the force's role and the role of police in general.
20: How do we fund policing? What do Nova Scotians want to see in their police services, whether it's municipal or whether it's provincial, whether it's RCMP or not?
0: Do you believe the RCMP at this point as an organization has the capacity to provide contract policing in rural areas of this country effectively?
20: 100%. In fact, I'd say 120%.
1: And what about Nova Scotia? Under the Provincial Police Service Agreement, the Justice Department has the authority to order a formal review of policing services. But it's not doing that. Instead, the government is conducting a preliminary analysis of police service delivery across the province, looking at RCMP contract policing and jurisdictions that are served by municipal police. In a statement, a spokesperson for the province said this is not a formal process, adding, quote, "Routine analysis of policing services helps to ensure we achieve our mandate, keeping communities and citizens safe and using resources effectively," unquote. So to be clear, following the murder of 22 people, a situation the government has repeatedly referred to as unprecedented, Nova Scotia's Department of Justice is conducting a routine, preliminary analysis of policing in this province. There's no timeline for when that will be done. But when it is, the National Police Federation will be there to argue the RCMP is the best option.
20: We are trying to do our best to advocate for better working conditions, whether that be more resources, whether that be better body armor, whether that be, better boots at work so that they don't slip and fall. All of those things come into play when you start talking about trying to make it a safer world for our police officers. That being said, and just to be blunt, there will be more law enforcement deaths in the future. We prepare for that. The organization and the NPF are working on protocols for that. I hate to say it's almost a guarantee, but police officers will get killed. The best we can do is to prepare them for that and to prepare the organization on how we deal with that moving forward. So are Canadians safe? Yes. You, and especially are Nova Scotians safe? Yes. You have almost 1,000 dedicated professional members who have experienced a massive tragedy, just like Nova Scotians and Canadians, and worldwide attention was drawn to their probably unwanted worldwide attention. And they have shown up every day and they have kept doing their job in a professional, dedicated manner they've been trained to do.
1: This is of little comfort to Constable Heidi Stevenson's friend, Eddie. From her perspective, Heidi was not safe on the morning of April 19th as she drove toward a gunman who'd been murdering people for more than 12 hours.
2: To me, the irony is she is everything that the RCMP should be. And she is the one who is lost. And then as we look at everything else that's happened with the RCMP, it's such an irony that it was this symbol of everything good that was lost.
1: Laura Weber and Shanda McLeod are still struggling to make sense of their loss, too. They said the days after April 19th were a blur. All they can remember is being on the phone with each other for hours on end.
4: Yeah, I think probably 4 o'clock in the morning for 3 or 4 nights in a row, just on the phone because with Shanda, or Shanda with me, because just
21: the closest thing to Joey we had.
1: 3 weeks later, in the middle of their grief, Shanda got some unexpected news.
5: Yeah, I found out Mother's Day weekend that I was pregnant. I had just thought things had, took a hiatus because of all the stress I was under and whatnot. And then I got to looking at dates and I called Sis. And I said, I might need a pregnancy test. And so she went and got one, and sure enough, and she came Christmas Day.
1: Jo Lynn is her name. She's 2 months old now. The questions Joey's family are left with are the same as many other families we've spoken to. Why did it take the police so long to catch up with the gunman? Why weren't the roads blocked off? How did this go on for more than 13 hours? Shanda is focused on raising her daughters without the man who was her partner of almost 15 years.
5: It's been tough, but I can hear Joey. I hear you gotta, he called me mom. He said, you gotta do it, mom. I can hear him. You just gotta do it for these girls.
1: Just after 11 a.m., the gunman drove Joey Weber's SUV away from the scene of the crash. The 13-hour-long rampage was nearly over.
9: DNR chopper, DNR helicopter from RCMP command post, do you copy?
8: Yeah, go ahead for report.
9: Roger, we have reports of the suspect down at the Enfield Big Stop off of exit 11, bound 102.
1: But for the families of the victims, the end of the killing spree was the beginning of a long and painful process in the courts and in the streets as they demand change and accountability. That's next time on 13 Hours.
12: Next up in Hour 12, in the dark of 13 Hours inside the Nova Scotia massacre, host Sarah Ritchie opens with the final hour of the killing spree and the murder of Gina Goulet, whose daughter knew something was terribly wrong when a mysterious phone call from her mother's cell went silent. The episode then follows the victims' families as they fight for transparency and accountability nearly a year later, pursuing lawsuits against the gunman's estate, the government, and the RCMP. It also chronicles how their relentless push helped force the government to call a public inquiry into the massacre, one that would examine the police response, the gunman's actions, and the role of gender-based and domestic violence in understanding what happened. Now let's listen to Sarah Ritchie's 13 Hours Inside the Nova Scotia Massacre and Hour 12 In the Dark on Crime Time.
1: It was just before 11 a.m. on April 19th, 2020, when Amelia Butler got a call from her mom's cell. She answered, and the line went dead. Gina Goulet never said anything. Amelia immediately started to worry. She called back, and then she tried the landline, over and over, and no one answered. They'd been texting that morning. They had seen RCMP updates on social media about a manhunt for a suspect in a mass shooting that began overnight. They recognized the name of the shooter. He was a colleague of Gina's, a fellow denturist.
3: She was nervous when she found out who it was because she knew that he knew where her clinic was, where it was in her home, and it made her nervous, so.
1: Gina had no way of knowing what was about to happen.
3: She tried to call me pretty well. I'd say it was like the last thing that she tried to do. And so I tried to get a hold of her back and didn't get a response, didn't get an answer on any of her phones.
1: Amelia knew something was wrong. She got in her truck and started driving, but she had no idea what she would find when she got to Gina's house. I'm your host, Sarah Ritchie. This is 13 Hours Inside the Nova Scotia Massacre, Episode 12, In the Dark. For years, Gina Goulet had beaten the odds. She was diagnosed with a brain tumor in 2016, but she wasn't going to let it stop her. After surgery and treatments, she was soon back on her feet doing the things she loved, traveling and working. But in late 2019, she had a setback. A doctor found cancer in her kidney, and she needed another surgery in February 2020.
3: And that one, you know, was a bit of a cakewalk, I guess, compared to the brain tumor for her. Not that any of it's easy, but, I mean, she just took it all on the chin. That's for sure. She didn't really stop ever doing any of the stuff that she wanted to do, so.
1: 27-year-old Amelia was there for her mom every step of the way.
3: You know, I was with her for like every appointment, every treatment. I drove her you know, in back when her brain tumor first was diagnosed, and then again this year and kind of late last year when the other one was discovered. So, I mean, we got a lot of time together in those moments and those appointments, and I wouldn't have had it any other

0: and began taking Spanish lessons, and has ever since. And then she joined salsa dancing. And I remember last summer, she would go into the waterfront in Halifax, and they would have these big salsa dances right on the waterfront, and she would go and she would take part in it. And she just loved it. And she would go into a room, say a salsa dancing class or Spanish speaking class, and she would come out of that with friends, and she would go by herself. Like, she was so brave to do anything, and she was so independent.
1: Between the reemergence of her cancer and the unknowns of COVID-19, it was difficult for Gina to be her independent self in April 2020. Luckily, Amelia and her husband lived just about half an hour away.
2: She was nervous with the pandemic, and, the not working part definitely was some added stress for her. But I would say, a big part of it too is the fact that she had cancer, and she, was really concerned just about it maybe affecting her more than it would have otherwise if she hadn't have been through that. So we didn't really get to see each other, which I think back on that a lot, it's really difficult. But I kind of would text her, talk to her, and do the once a week grocery run and leave it on her porch and chat with her for a few minutes. But that's really the most I got to see her from the beginning of the pandemic up until the 19th.
1: Like many people who were unable to work during the pandemic, Gina was missing the routine and missing her clients.
2: She absolutely loved what she did, and she did it for, 27 years, as long as I've been alive. So she was so, passionate about just helping her clients. And, she always just kind of like joked that she literally got to put smiles on people's faces, which is exactly, her personality, just super outgoing and wanting to make people smile, and was always joking and laughing. So, it suited her.
1: It's not exactly clear to Amelia why her mother was targeted. As I mentioned earlier, she and the gunman were both denturists, and Nova Scotia is a small province. It's likely they knew one another through work. But Amelia said he wasn't someone Gina spent any time with. The search warrant applications police filed in court after the shootings offer some insight. The documents say the police asked the gunman's common law partner if she knew the victims of his killing spree. And she told them she did know Gina, that they had connected at one point and became friends. The gunman didn't like her at first, but he seemed to like her over time. Amelia said, as far as she knows, Gina and the gunman's partner were not close. But there is something really odd in those documents. You might remember in episode 4, we told you that the gunman and his partner went out for a drive on Saturday, April 18th, in the morning. They stopped in an industrial part of DeBert near the airport in the Diefenbunker. And the documents say they went by Gina's house, and the gunman pointed it out. In an interview she did on April 28th, 2020 with police, his common law partner said she wondered how he knew where Gina lived. Amelia wondered the same thing. But Gina's clinic was at her house, so it's pretty easy to find on Google. Does this mean the gunman had searched for it online? Had he visited her before? What was he doing there? Amelia said she was upset to learn this from the court documents at the same time that we did, so she confronted the RCMP about it.
2: And so I had reached out to our liaison officer and I was upset with him because I was like, hey, like, we've had meetings with you and we've chatted and this was never brought up. Why am I just reading about it? And because, that's pretty earth shattering to know that. And the response I got was that it wasn't actually her home that they had driven past, and that it was her cottage, which is in the opposite direction.
1: To be clear, the documents say the gunman drove by Gina's house, not her cottage. As we've said before, these documents summarize what police say they were told by witnesses. They're not always verbatim, and we have seen instances where they're outright wrong. Amelia said she asked the police to change the wording if it was incorrect, but they told her they can't change those documents after they've been filed in court. We asked the RCMP about this, and they refused to answer our questions.

0: Gina's cottage is closer to Portapique, about a 25-minute drive west. The court documents don't make it clear exactly how long the gunman and his partner were out on that drive before the rampage or where they went. Amelia doesn't know for sure what to believe, but she does know the gunman stopped at her mom's house in Shubenacadie the next day because she and her husband got to the scene before police did. It was just after 11 when Amelia left her house. The drive to her mom's should have taken about half an hour, but on their way there, Amelia and her husband encountered roadblocks in Shubenacadie around the crash scene where Joey Weber and Heidi Stevenson were killed. In the last episode, we told you it was just before 11 a.m. when the gunman crashed his car into Heidi's RCMP cruiser. He murdered her and then murdered Joey and stole his SUV. The gunman took off from the crash scene before police arrived. From that intersection in Shubenacadie, Gina's house was less than a two-minute drive away on Highway 224. So it was around 11:30 when Amelia got to those roadblocks. Police turned them around. They had to double back to get onto another highway. It added about 20 minutes to their drive.
1: Just, it angers me to know that we were so close at one point and, you know, maybe she would still be alive if we had got there. Like, you know, maybe my husband and I wouldn't be here if we had got there any sooner. Like, it really, it's hard to understand that.
0: By the time Amelia and her husband arrived, the gunman was gone. She wasn't comfortable talking about what happened when she got to the house. Understandably, this is incredibly difficult. The gunman killed Gina and shot her faithful German Shepherd, Ginger, twice.
2: Ginger, she's the shepherd that was injured. She's laying at my feet right now, actually. And then she also has a little chihuahua named Ellie, and she's here. I have her as well, and they're both doing really great.
0: A vet managed to save Ginger's life, and now Amelia has the animals her mother loved so much. They're a reminder of her mom. It's not clear how long the gunman was at Gina's house, but he took the time to change his clothes and his vehicle. He parked the vehicle that he stole from Joey Weber behind the house. Police say they found a correctional services jacket and RCMP pants in that SUV. Outside Gina's house, there was a gas can, an RCMP shirt, and a yellow reflective vest. The gunman was no longer disguised as a police officer, and he had once again switched vehicles. But as he drove Gina's Mazda away from the scene, he had only minutes left to live. Gabriel Wortmann took the lives of 22 people that horrible weekend and forever changed the lives of so many others.
2: Getting by, like, it definitely comes in waves, that's for sure. It feels like there's, you know, some weeks where you're doing really good, and then there's others where you feel like everything happened like 5 minutes ago all over again, so.
0: As we said from the very beginning of this series, this is about asking questions, seeking accountability. And that's what many of the victims' families say has been lacking from the police and the government. They want answers now.
2: It's really frustrating. I mean, there's nothing that will change what happened, but I can't even imagine this ever happening ever again. And, you know, there's got to be something that would be done differently, much differently. It's just, it's still hard to think that 22 people lost their lives.
0: What could have been done differently? Getting an answer to that question and many others will likely take years. As we told you at the beginning of this story, the gunman is dead. There won't be a trial, but the families will be in court and in public hearings as they try to get answers. There will be a public inquiry into what happened that weekend, but the process of getting that was not easy. People started calling for an inquiry just days after the shootings. That included a group of law professors, Canadian senators, members of parliament, and the families of victims. Nova Scotia Premier Stephen McNeill and Justice Minister Mark Fury repeatedly said the federal government had to take the lead. They said an inquiry would need to examine the RCMP's handling of the case And it's a national police force, so a provincial inquiry wouldn't be able to compel the RCMP to participate. The federal government avoided making any commitments, and this went on for months. Some of the families said that back and forth was re-traumatizing. During the summer months in 2020, it became clear that instead of a public inquiry, the provincial and federal governments were working to create some sort of review process with a restorative justice approach. Experts warned that would fall short of what the families were asking for. So in late July 2020, more than 3 months after the shootings, the victims' families came together to make sure everyone knew what they wanted. On July 22nd, I drove to Bible Hill, just outside of Truro. Hundreds of people were gathered in a grocery store parking lot. I don't think I'll ever forget what that day was like. Standing in that parking lot in the oppressive July humidity and seeing the pain etched on the faces of everyone there. Seeing Joey Weber's family, his dad, his sister Laura, his girls, his partner Shanda, who was pregnant at the time. They were all wearing black t-shirts with Joey's picture on it. Something Shanda said he would have hated. Something she felt she needed to do anyway. I watched Nick Beaton hand out popsicles to the kids, some of whom had lost a parent. These people lived through a horrific tragedy, and they said they felt as though no one was listening. Nick Beaton and Darcy Dobson spoke with a group of reporters.
3: My mother is Heather O'Brien, and she was killed on the morning of April 19th.
4: Nick Beaton. My wife was Kristen Beaton. Is Kristen Beaton. She was killed the same morning.
0: And they were very clear about what they wanted.
3: Their language has changed from a public inquiry to a probe or taking the restorative justice approach. We deserve transparency.
4: We deserve answers, the family, the ones that aren't here. We want answers and the truth. We're done sitting back, just letting things go. It's been 3 months now. We all talked as the families, all the families all support this, and we want a public inquiry. And we don't want a probe. We don't want analyzed. We want a public inquiry.
0: A public inquiry can compel witnesses to testify and subpoena evidence like a court can. It's a fact-finding mission. The goal is not to determine guilt, but to understand an event and to make recommendations for changes. Nick and Darcy talked about how they learned new information through the media instead of the investigators, the RCMP.
4: We find out from you guys, the media. Not one family member has been told something before we've seen it on the news. We get a message or a text or email saying, watch CTV at 6 o'clock. There's this announcement coming out. They said, in one press release that the families were notified before anything. And were you?
3: No.
4: Were any of you guys notified? We all learned from the media? Everything?
5: Yeah.
4: So that's been...
3: We have no more details than anybody else. So that's frustrating because these are our loved ones and we deserve to have those details before the rest of the world does, not to sit on our couch on a Thursday evening and hear at the same time everybody else does.
0: Many families have said the same thing, and they say this is still happening. We've told you about how frustrated they feel because they say they learn new information secondhand. We've shared with you what families say they weren't told by police, like the fact that the RCMP's only helicopter in Atlantic Canada was out for routine maintenance that weekend, or that police believe the gunman was in Portapique for longer than they initially said. And many families say a public inquiry is the first step, one way to rebuild trust.
4: The biggest thing is nothing will bring our loved ones back. Nothing. What we're doing today won't bring them back. But it's to not happen to somebody else.
3: Yeah.
4: It could have been anyone here. Why they're here, it could have been them or their family members, or it could have been anyone. And everyone realizes that. And we need to change that.
0: That morning, the group marched to the Bible Hill RCMP detachment. Some plainclothes officers were in the crowd. Some uniformed officers came out to talk. It was all very peaceful and respectful, just like the organizers wanted.
3: It's frustrating. That's the nicest word I can say. It's incredibly frustrating. You wake up every morning hoping you're going to wake up from a nightmare, and you can't grieve if you don't have answers. You can't grieve if you don't have the whole story. So we just want to be able to start our grieving process and have some sort of justice, I don't think is the right word, but we need transparency.
0: The next day, the long-awaited announcement finally happened. The two men in charge, Nova Scotia's Justice Minister Mark Fury, a former Nova Scotia RCMP staff sergeant, and Canada's Public Safety Minister Bill Blair, the former Toronto Police Chief. Blair oversees the RCMP, and this is what he announced.
5: The governments of Canada and Nova Scotia are launching a joint independent review of the April events to be conducted by a three-member independent review panel. These three individuals are prominent and experienced Canadians, and they have been selected because of their expertise in judicial fact-finding, independence, their knowledge of public safety and policing, and an understanding of the federal and provincial relations, rules, and responsibilities.
0: Not an inquiry, a review that would be held behind closed doors. The three people chosen by government to lead this review would send their report to the government first, and they would decide what to release publicly. The panel had no power to compel witnesses or testimony, no power to subpoena evidence or to challenge any agency that refused to provide information, and no power to make binding recommendations to the government. This was not what the families asked for, and the provincial justice minister was asked why.
6: We looked at a number of factors in exploring the options that we had available to us, including the families and others who were quite vocal in expressing their desire for answers. And in that, we identified collectively a focus on independence, transparency, and impartiality. And those are the core attributes of an inquiry as well. And we feel with all of the elements of this review and the scope that it will encompass, that this review, bearing in mind that focus on those attributes, will in fact get the same outcomes and answers that families and others are looking for.
0: So if all these experts and the families were calling for a public inquiry, then who had asked for a review instead?
6: There was no one that outright asked for a review. We looked at all of the factors in comparing a review to an inquiry. As I said earlier, the opportunity to respond in a much quicker way to the work is through a review. And I believe the review, given all of the factors and our ability to stand it up early and to get early response and early recommendations, is what we all want collectively.
0: No one asked for this review. Not legal experts, not the families.
7: 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Gina was a vibrant, independent denturist and single mother who had battled a brain tumor and kidney cancer with remarkable resilience. Her life was cut short when the gunman, a fellow denturist who apparently knew where she lived, stopped at her home in Shubenacadie in the final minutes of his rampage and killed her. Gina's 27-year-old daughter Amelia raced toward her mother's house that morning after an unanswered phone call filled her with dread, only to be turned back by police roadblocks near the crash scene where Heidi Stevenson and Joey Weber had just been murdered. The episode then broadens to cover the agonizing months that followed as victims' families, learning critical information secondhand through the media rather than from police, fought for a full public inquiry, only to have governments announce a closed-door review panel with no power to compel testimony or subpoena evidence. A decision that left families feeling once again that no one was truly listening. Now let's get back to Sarah Ritchie's 13 Hours Inside the Nova Scotia Massacre and Hour 12 in the Dark on Crime Time.
0: The plan was to release an interim report in February 2021 and a final report in August 2021. Both ministers said speed was important.
5: And what we heard very clearly, people need those answers and they need them as quickly as possible. And we're undertaking to get them those answers and that information and then take action to ensure that we respond in an appropriate way.
0: The governments also said they thought a public inquiry could be re-traumatizing to the families, and this review would avoid causing further harm. But the families said speed was not what they were asking for. The backlash was swift. Lawyers representing the families said the review fell far short of what they deserved. More rallies were held, including one at Nova Scotia Justice Minister Mark Fury's office. People were outraged, and they made that known to their elected officials. Politicians in Nova Scotia, including five Liberal members of Parliament, broke ranks and said they wanted an inquiry. And then on July 28th, 5 days after the first press conference, Public Safety Minister Bill Blair backtracked on the original decision and announced a public inquiry would be held after all. It would have the ability to summon witnesses, compel testimony, and subpoena evidence. The next day in Halifax, a planned protest instead became a victory march for the victims' families and their supporters. Charlene Bagley was there, holding a sign with a picture of her dad, Tom Bagley.
8: He was my father, my pride. He was my hero, a man that was very special. And to anyone that met him, said the same. So yesterday was probably the first I felt in probably the last 3 months. In saying that, I mean, reality set in. I mean, he's not coming back, and I know that, but at least now we hopefully can get the answers that the families need, and that's what I want. It's what we all want. It's what our family members we lost would want.
0: On October 22nd, 2020, a little over 6 months after the shootings, the federal and provincial governments officially established the inquiry and its mandate. Three commissioners are in charge. Two of them were originally appointed to lead that review panel, Michael McDonald and Leanne Fitch. Michael is a retired judge who used to be Nova Scotia's chief justice. Leanne was chief of the police in Fredericton, New Brunswick, before retiring in 2019. Part of the reason why there was a three-month delay in setting up the inquiry is because one of the people asked to lead that original review had to be replaced. Former Deputy Prime Minister Anne McClellan said a full inquiry was too much of a time commitment. Her exit made way for Kim Stanton. She's a Toronto lawyer who served two terms on the Federal Advisory Council on the strategy to prevent and address gender-based violence. And gender-based violence is specifically cited as one of the things the inquiry will look into, which is something advocates like Linda McDonald have called for from the beginning.
9: That a feminist analysis is a holistic way of looking at caring about something that's happened.
0: She started a petition that got more than 7,600 signatures and was sent to the Prime Minister in July 2020.
9: We're not talking about the whole inquiry being a feminist analysis. We're talking about one section that we want inserted in it, because without being asked to put it in there, it wouldn't happen.
0: Tracy Viancourt agrees. She's the Canada Research Chair in School-Based Mental Health and Violence Prevention. She talked about injustice collectors back in episode 5. Plenty of people have questioned why a feminist look at this tragedy is necessary.
10: It's not like he just targeted women, right? There are men who died and there are women who died, and he seems to have targeted men and women across his lifespan.
0: That's true. We don't know why the gunman did what he did or what his state of mind was. There have been other mass killings in recent years directly linked to misogyny and hatred of women. The Toronto van attack in 2018 is one example. A man drove a van into crowds of pedestrians on a busy street, killing 10 people, 8 women, 2 men. He told police he carried out this attack in retribution for years of sexual rejection and ridicule by women. He said he was part of the incel movement, a fringe internet subculture of men who say they're involuntarily celibate. Then there's what may be the best-known case of this kind of violence against women in Canada, the École Polytechnic Massacre. On December 6, 1989, a gunman walked into an engineering university in Montreal, Quebec. He separated the men and the women and started shooting. 14 women were killed, 10 others injured. The gunman specifically said he wanted to kill feminists. But it wasn't until the 30th anniversary of that shooting in 2019 that a plaque was added to the memorial explicitly calling this tragedy an act of violence against women. Before that, there was discomfort and hesitation to call it what it was. So in contrast, we know very little about the Nova Scotia shooter's motivations. But experts say a feminist lens is a more nuanced and thorough way to look at the factors that might have contributed to a killing like this. We know that early warning signs were missed in this case. The gunman was a man with a history of violence who pleaded guilty to brutally assaulting a teenage boy in 2001, a beating that resulted in the boy being hospitalized. And the gunman's neighbor, Brenda Forbes, said she reported to police that he had illegal weapons and was violent toward his partner. But Brenda said police didn't take it seriously, and the RCMP say they have no record of her report. Experts like Tracy Viancourt say those were missed opportunities for intervention.
10: Intimate partner violence is a huge red flag for people continuing on and aggressing against others.
0: And research shows a link between violence against women and mass murder. For example, in 2018 alone, there were 18 mass murders in the United States. A common factor in 15 of those cases, more than 83%, was violence against women. That's cited in a paper co-written in 2020 by criminology professor Elizabeth Yardley at Birmingham City University in the UK. Elizabeth's paper claims that criminologists have failed to look closely at these links. She said she could only find one academic paper specifically examining violence against women in mass murders, and she said that's a cultural shift that could save lives.
11: This is an inherently gendered kind of crime. Also, looking at the perpetrators, women are the minority in homicide offences anyway, but they're even smaller in relation to mass murder. So that got me thinking that there is a really interesting thing going on in terms of mass murder, in terms not just of men being the ones who are committing it and women disproportionately being the victims, but in terms of how we think about masculinity in society today, how that masculinity is conceptualized and why it is that some men choose to do this whilst others don't.
0: This is what the research shows us. Overwhelmingly, the people who commit mass shootings are men, 94%, according to one study. Another researcher found that nearly 4 in 10 victims of mass shootings are family members of the perpetrator. There's a pattern here. Mass killings often begin with a man killing or harming his family, and then sometimes going on to kill strangers in public locations. That's what police say happened in Nova Scotia, and experts argue that if we're ever going to make changes to prevent this kind of thing from happening again, we need to know what happened and why. And that means not looking at these killers as monsters who just snap one day, but understanding them as human beings who often have a history of dysfunction.
11: That really emphasizes the concept of the other, you know, the person who isn't like the rest of us, the person who is this rogue outsider who comes in and kind of disrupts our way of life. But actually, when you look at most mass murderers, they are these so-called family men. You know, they are the ones who look like family men. They are husbands, they're fathers, and they have just kind of blended in because that misogyny that's underlying their sort of motivation to carry out these massacres has gone completely unchecked.
0: If we can see that some mass murders begin with intimate partner violence, then what leads some men to this kind of violence and not others? Elizabeth said there's a critical gap in our collective understanding of intimate partner violence and its relationship to mass murder. And cases where someone kills their entire family and doesn't kill any strangers get less attention in the media than mass murders where it seems like the targets were random.
11: It's part of the academic literature that hasn't really been explored. Even when you look at definitions of mass murder, when you look at profiles of the typical mass murderer, nobody is looking at the victims in terms of who they are or the existing relationships between perpetrator and victims.
0: She also said people tend to ask the wrong questions about domestic violence. Like, why doesn't an abuse victim just leave and end the cycle? while ignoring the reality that many people, especially women, don't have the necessary power or resources to remove themselves from the situation.
11: Well, now actually the question should be, why did he choose to abuse her? Why did he choose to behave in this way? So these mass murderers, these grievance collectors, injustice collectors, they are drawing on those larger narratives, and that is actually enabling their offending. And I think that is why this continues to be a problem, because we're not getting to the bottom of it.
0: Farah Khan is another expert we spoke to about this part of the story. She's a gender-based violence educator at Ryerson University in Toronto, and she's frustrated with what she sees as a repeated lack of action.
12: I am tired of writing reports. I'm tired of being a part of commissions, being a part of conversations that we're saying the same thing over and over again, that this is predictable and preventable, that the violence that happens that is seen as private in our homes impacts the public violence that happens in our community. And these things are linked. And I want people in positions of power, I want lawmakers, I want politicians, I want people that are educators, that are making decisions about how institutions are run, to understand that if they don't dismantle and address patriarchy in their workplaces, in our legislation, in our policy, if they don't enact what we ask them in the reports that we keep giving them, then nothing's gonna change.
0: Farah said she wants to see things done differently this time by including different perspectives and listening to those voices.
12: How can we build on the studies and reports that come out? How can this inquiry expand that, not be something that's creating a new wheel? We have multiple kind of conversations that have happened. Let's build on it, not create this whole new world.
0: There is cautious optimism that this inquiry could be different, that it will include the context that's been asked for. But we still don't know a lot about how it will unfold. Nova Scotia's Mass Casualty Commission, as it's called, will hear testimony and gather evidence through public hearings. So far, in March 2021, no dates have been set for those hearings. The commission will release its interim report in May 2022 and a final report in November that same year. Those reports will still be submitted to government before they're released to the public, which is the opposite of what some legal experts have said should happen. And none of the recommendations are binding. That means governments can pick and choose what, if any, to implement. At the time of recording this episode, nearly 1 year after the killing spree, we still don't know much more. The commission has been hiring people and setting up office space. Six experts have been chosen to lead the teams involved. They have backgrounds in complex criminal cases, human rights issues, violence against women, policing, and mental health. And in addition to intimate partner violence, the inquiry will look at things like access to firearms, the police response, preparedness, communication with the public, and the gunman's prior interactions and relationships with the police and with social services. The commissioners have also been told they must conduct their work in a way that doesn't jeopardize any ongoing criminal investigation or any other investigation. It's not clear what that will mean if the hearings are underway while police are still actively investigating the shooting spree. But the RCMP say they will cooperate fully with the inquiry. The day of the victory march on July 29th, 2020, Nick Beaton spoke on behalf of the families to say thank you to everyone who supported them.
4: First of all, I want to start off by saying this was not because of the government, right from Lenore Zan right to the top of Bill Blair. This was because of the families, our determination, our drive, and the Nova Scotians, the Blue Nosers, all you guys that helped out. It just proves that the little man can have a voice. If you band together and stay peaceful and respectful, that you can make a change even in our government, that together we can conquer.
0: This victory was bittersweet. It took a fight to get here. Portapique resident Leon Jodry, who woke up to find his friends dead back in episode 8, said that fight never should have happened in the first place.
13: Our prime minister should have called the inquiry right away. He made people like me, Darcy Dobson, Nick Beaton, Charlene Bagney, all pound their head against the wall for months until we got an inquiry. It never should have happened that way. Why? If this didn't deserve an inquiry, what does?
0: The process of holding a public inquiry is supposed to ensure transparency, but in a way, it's actually doing the opposite. Within weeks of the official announcement of the inquiry, the RCMP stopped answering any questions from the media. Instead, the standard response has been some version of this statement, which they first sent to us in reply to questions on November 19th, 2020. It says, quote, "From the outset of the H. Strong investigation, the RCMP committed to keeping the victims' families informed as well as providing the public and media with the facts related to H. Strong while maintaining the integrity of the investigation. The RCMP's commitment to transparency and accountability includes publicly reporting on the H. Strong investigation. The RCMP committed to keeping the victims' families informed as well as providing the public and media with the facts related to H. Strong while maintaining the integrity of the investigation. The RCMP's commitment to transparency and accountability includes publicly reporting on our activities to help achieve those objectives, and we have done so since April 19, 2020. The RCMP recognizes the need to provide the factual account of what transpired this past April. With the public inquiry now ongoing, the most appropriate and unbiased opportunity to do so is with our full participation in the inquiry. The inquiry is underway and the RCMP is fully cooperating. The RCMP will respectfully refrain from further commenting on these matters outside of the inquiry." End quote. The government has used the inquiry to avoid answering questions too. Since the announcement in the fall, there have been changes in the provincial government. A new premier was chosen in February after Stephen McNeill decided to retire, and a new justice minister has taken Mark Fury's place. And when we ask questions about what happened and what could or should change as a result of the shootings, they consistently say, "There's an inquiry happening." In February, I asked my colleague Carla Rennick to ask then-Premier McNeill what has changed in the months since the shooting spree from his perspective.
14: Well, obviously, the inquiry is ongoing. That will go through that process, analyzing everything that happened that day. Certainly, the alert system that EMO is dealing with, they're working with the RCMP to ensure that that line of communication functions. I think I'd heard somewhere that when we did that alert back in April, it was the first time the RCMP had used that form of a way to communicate to Canadians, to the population. We wanted to make sure that they fully understand the process and working with them, and Minister Porter has been doing that.
15: Thank you. And I'm sure, you know, we all hope that nothing like this ever happens again, but in the case that it should, what do you think will actually be different this time? You know, for example, New Brunswick made the change to allow RCMP to send its own alerts. Are there any concrete changes that you think will be different next time?
14: That is ongoing right now. The inquiry, I'm sure, is going to bring us, recommendations, things that will have to change.
0: And in mid-March of 2021, I put the same question to his replacement, Premier Ian Rankin. If this happened again, what would be different?
16: We need to work, with our stakeholders that are involved in police enforcement, our emergency center, so they have access to that. There's so many things we can do, I believe. And there is an independent inquiry that will go over everything from top to bottom that involves different levels of government. I'm very eagerly awaiting the recommendations from that so that we can make sure that a tragedy of like that never happens again in this province.
0: The provincial government has introduced legislation to make it more difficult to impersonate a police officer. The Police Identity Management Act, introduced in March 2021, would make it illegal to own police uniforms, equipment, and vehicle markings. There are exceptions for police officers, movie makers, and museums, for example. This goes beyond the federal law against police impersonation by requiring all police agencies in the province to have a disposal policy for police articles and uniforms that includes a tracking policy. It also gives police the power to search and seize property without a warrant if they believe someone has police equipment or uniforms. The punishment for breaking this law would be a fine of up to $10,000 or up to 3 months in jail. Corporations could be fined up to $25,000. That's significantly less than the penalties in Australia, for example, where people can face prison time for possessing this kind of equipment. At the time we recorded this episode, the law is still being debated in the legislature. Families are seeking a form of justice on their own through two proposed class action lawsuits. And that's another way they'll get more information. They're suing the gunman's $2.1 million estate for damages and injuries he caused. They're also planning to sue the RCMP and the Nova Scotia government. Their law firm has hired an investigator who's collecting evidence and tips from the public to figure out

0: about what happened. And if the suit goes ahead, the RCMP and the province will have to provide information to the families in discovery. The lawsuit alleges the RCMP failed to protect the public. It's seeking damages, saying the RCMP didn't investigate tips that the gunman had illegal weapons and was abusive. It alleges the RCMP didn't send enough members to Portapique on April 18th, that they failed to contain the gunman that night, failed to deploy the emergency response team in time, and failed to use the emergency alert system. Sandra McCullough is one of the lawyers representing the families.
1: I mean, it's difficult, as you can imagine, to properly grieve and to properly move on, not knowing, you know, just basic details about things that happened or why they happened. And, you know, I don't just mean in relation to why the gunman did what he did, but also why the investigation has happened the way that it did.
0: For this class action lawsuit to go ahead, it has to be certified, meaning a judge will have to decide if the people who filed the lawsuit belong to a class and can sue together. The certification process in cases like this can take years. The RCMP and the province of Nova Scotia haven't filed a statement of defense, and that doesn't have to happen until after the class is certified. A certification hearing is set for October 2021, but Sandra said that's likely to be delayed.
1: You know, I can only imagine how it feels to try to cope with a loss, but not understand it. And, you know, so to a certain degree, I'm sure that nobody ever can really understand what happened here with you know, the gunman being deceased. You know, nobody can really speak to what was going on in his mind when he was committing these crimes. But to the extent that there are answers to be had, it's only holding things up for them.
0: There has not been a lot of openness or transparency when it comes to what happened on April 18th and 19th. Not for the media, not for the public, and not for the families of the victims. After the shooting spree, the RCMP held 6 press conferences in 6 weeks, and then they essentially stopped talking. The effects of that lack of communication have been wide-reaching. Some families say the trust has been eroded every time their questions have gone unanswered, every time they've learned about a development in the case from the media or another source. Amelia Butler said she's bracing herself for more hard days, having to relive this tragedy in the public eye once the inquiry gets going.
2: It's going to be really difficult, but I think that it's totally necessary. So, you know, personally, I'm just going to try my very best to embrace it and just work through it. And there's, you know, a pretty good support system of people that are around, you know, the families and the people that have been affected. So, and a whole province that's kind of standing by with us too. So it definitely makes it more bearable, I would say, to know that so many people care and are wanting the same answers and changes that we do. So that does help.
0: In many ways, we're still at the beginning of understanding what happened and why. And for the loved ones of the people who were murdered, for the communities affected, the grieving and the healing is only just beginning.
3: Some people globally have told me this could be a 20-year span for these communities. That's if we lean in.
0: That's something we're exploring in our next episode. And we're also reaching back, decades before April 2020, into a part of the gunman's history that we haven't explored up until this point.
4: I hope when this story is told, and it's being told over and over and over, I hope that the whole story comes out.
0: In 2 weeks, the final hour of the killing spree comes to an end.
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24: 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Is it stolen? 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
1: This is Global News. I'm Karine Gouda. Canada is temporarily restricting the import of livestock from Texas over concerns about a parasitic fly with flesh-eating larvae.
2: The Canadian Food Inspection Agency said animals that are from Texas or were present in the state within 21 days of a border crossing will not be allowed into the country. It comes after an infestation of New World screwworm fly larvae was confirmed this week in a calf in Texas. The CFIA says in a statement it will continue to work closely with U.S. counterparts to assess developments and adjust measures as needed. Screwworms can infest livestock, pets, wildlife, birds, and even people in rare cases, but not typically found in Canada since it can't survive winter temperatures. Don Mitchell, The Canadian Press.
1: Meantime, RCMP say artificial intelligence is now being used in a pilot project to write police reports on everything from traffic tickets to serious crimes, except murder, in detachments across BC and Alberta.
3: Developer Axon calls its program Draft One. Officers are equipped with body-worn cameras which record their interactions in the field. AI then converts audio from the footage into written reports, which officers must check over for errors. Legal experts warn the program could complicate the court process. Criminal defense lawyer Jillian Williamson says AI-generated reports could transform the way facts are verified in a courtroom, and they would make trials longer. Mounties say the pilot wraps in August, and there will be a review to determine if it's worth keeping. John Kennedy, The Canadian Press.
1: FIFA is announcing that it will now allow fans to bring their own water bottles to some stadiums during the World Cup. FIFA had banned spectators from bringing refillable water bottles to the tournament's 16 stadiums across North America, including some with limited or no shade from the sun. In a video released by FIFA, Chief Operating Officer Haimo Shurji says he wanted to provide some clarity on the hydration policy.
4: One soft, plastic, disposable, factory-sealed water bottle, up to 20 ounces, will be permitted for spectators. What is not allowed are hard-sided, reusable water containers, which could pose a safety and security risk.
1: FIFA had faced sharp criticism for initially banning all water bottles. And Canadian rising tennis star Victoria Mboko confirmed via Instagram that she will be partnering with tennis legend Serena Williams in doubles for the 2026 HSBC Championships in London. Lexi Benedict has that story.
5: Just days into Tennis Month in Canada, one of the country's brightest stars is making headlines on the world stage again. 19-year-old Victoria Mboko is set to team up with tennis legend Serena Williams in doubles at the HSBC Championships in London, another milestone in a breakout year that's helping fuel excitement for the sport here at home.
16: So it's really exciting for Vicky, for Serena, and for tennis and tennis in Canada.
5: While Mboko is competing alongside one of the greatest tennis players, here in Toronto, the next generation is already picking up a racket.
27: I feel like this is a nice day to play tennis. Like, the sun is out.
5: A Rogers first set clinic at Sobey Stadium gave around 60 kids the chance to step onto the court as part of Tennis Month in Canada. And the timing couldn't be better. According to Tennis Canada, more than 1 million new players tried tennis in 2025, as interest in the sport continues to grow nationwide.
16: All of the clubs are offering more programs, so it's more accessible, and people are learning that it's not an expensive sport. You just need a racket and a ball you can go out and play.
5: For many kids here today, the goal is, of course, to have fun and learn the game. But with role models like Mboko leading the way, some are already dreaming much bigger. Lexi Benedict, Global News.
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29: A woman's scream is heard as a giant ape's hand bursts through a window. As he attempts to grab her, a man with her valiantly grabs a chair and swings it at the hand. He fails to make an impact, and with a smack, the ape sends the man to the ground, leaving him unconscious. Through the window, the ape's attention returns to the woman, and his massive hand reaches towards her and grabs her from the bed. She tries to fight against his iron grip as he pulls her to the window, but It's no use. The giant ape is far too strong. And just as it feels as if all is lost, a voice from the shadow yells, "Cut!" The woman smiles as several people help her out of the confines of the immense hand. The director says the scene was perfect. In fact, it was so good that once it's released, it becomes one of the most famous sequences in film history. I'm Craig Baird, and this is Canadian History X. Throughout this month, I'm looking at the great Canadian actors who helped leave their mark on film and television. Today, we're journeying through Skull Island with the beauty who charmed the beast. This is the story of Faye Wray. In a small community located in the southwestern corner of Alberta, you'll find something truly unusual. Even though it's thousands of kilometers away from the Empire State Building, King Kong lives in Cardston, and in his hand is the most famous person to come from there. Faye Wray's story begins on September 15, 1907, as Vina Faye Wray, daughter to Alvina Margaret Jones and Joseph Heber Wray. Alvina's father was Daniel Webster Jones, an American and Mormon pioneer. He was the leader of the group that colonized what became Mesa, Arizona, and made the first translation of selections of the Book of Mormon into Spanish. He also led the first Mormon missionary expedition into Mexico, among other things. He was immortalized in the Wallace Stegner poem, The Gathering Zion, as the man who ate the pack saddle. That poem tells the story of how Daniel rescued 1,000 stranded Mormon settlers trapped in a blizzard. After the rescue, he stayed behind with the settlers' goods and endured a terrible winter. And legend has it, Daniel ate his saddle to stay alive. Inspired by his exploits, Alvina also became an accomplished individual. She graduated from the University of Utah with a degree in education and helped her father write his autobiography. By the time she was 22, she had married for the first time. But it was a loveless union, and it lasted 8 years until she met Joseph Wray, whose wife had died in childbirth. The two fell in love, and Alvina left her husband for Joseph, and the two left for Canada. They were both Mormons, so the decision to run away together was scandalous. The couple arrived in Alberta and discovered cheap land and plenty of space to make a life for themselves. They bought a 156-acre parcel near Cardston and built a beautiful two-story home which had a gate at the front where John placed a beautiful carved stone with the property's name, Rayland. There the couple had 4 children, Joseph, Veda, Willow, and finally, Faye. The ranch was successful and the family lived well, but life was tough even for the hardiest of individuals. Alvina fell into a deep depression. She felt alone and understimulated on the prairie. Even trips into the small town of Cardston were far from what she was used to in Salt Lake City. There was no mental health services in those days, and women were expected to put on a brave face. Some, like Alvina, simply couldn't do that. Eventually, Joseph sent his wife to a mental asylum in Manitoba, and the good years came to an end. The family then began a downward spiral that would last over a decade. Unable or unwilling to raise the family on his own, Joseph sent his children to various homes in the area. Faye ended up living with Dr. Stackpool's family. And several years went by, and when Alvina was released from the asylum, she arrived in Cardston to discover her family was split apart. She immediately gathered up her children to rebuild the life they once had. But Joseph had other plans. In 1910, he sold the ranch and sawmill in Alberta and moved the family to Mesa, Arizona. Rayland came to an end. In Arizona, the family struggled as the farm and ranch Joseph attempted to make work simply didn't. After only 2 years, the family left for Salt Lake City. The family's hardships followed them. A 6th child, Victor, was born, and to pay for his delivery, Alvina had to give the doctor her wedding ring. Meanwhile, Joseph was frequently away for work, and what little income he had, he sent home. But it was never enough, and Alvina and the children often took odd jobs to pay the bills. Faye says her stomach often growled with hunger. And after 3 years in Salt Lake City, Joseph got a job as a night watchman at a mine in Lark, Utah. Once again, the family picked up and moved to the company town. Lark was even more isolated and desolate than Cardston and already on its way to becoming a ghost town. But it did have one thing. A local pool hall, which was transformed into something magical for Faye. a place to first experience film. This is where a projector, bedsheet, and piano player accompanied silent films by Charlie Chaplin, Harold Lloyd, and fellow Canadian Mary Pickford. Faye didn't know it then, but she would rub elbows with them in the future. But I'm getting ahead of myself. First, Faye had to survive childhood. The film in Lark burned down in 1917 and Joseph became unemployed. When Joseph left to find work, Alvina and the children did not follow. Instead, they moved back to

0: To survive, the family took any jobs they could, including sewing dresses and folding Christmas advertisements for companies. But in the struggle, they started to feel a sense of stability, even if their stomachs still growled from hunger. But it wouldn't last. It had become a pattern that repeated many times throughout her life. Stability and the semblance of happiness was too often interrupted by tragedy. This time was because of the Spanish flu that spread like wildfire in 1918 and left 50 million dead, including Faye's sister, Veda. Her death devastated the family. They had worked so hard to build a life for themselves only to have the disease tear them apart. But yet, they persisted. In 1920, Faye won the chance to do a screen test after selling the most newspaper subscriptions for the Salt Lake Telegram. It was just a quick shot of her holding a bouquet of roses and sitting on a horse, and it played once at a local theater. But when Faye saw herself projected onto the screen, she was immediately hooked. She might have been interested in the silver screen, but how would a poor girl from Salt Lake City ever make it to Hollywood? It seemed too far-fetched if it weren't for her 15-year-old sister. One day, Willow brought home her new boyfriend, 21-year-old William Mortensen. He was a photographer and artist, and over the course of several visits over several weeks, he charmed the family with stories of European travels. Soon, Willow announced that she and William were engaged, although no proposal had been made. William then dropped his own bombshell announcement. He was going to Hollywood. And that wasn't all. He wouldn't be going alone. He wanted to bring Faye with him to help her get a start in the movie industry. There was no mention of Willow in his plans. The family was surprised by the announcement, and other than Willow, no one was more surprised than Faye. She had not discussed anything with William. And the surprises kept coming because her mother then agreed to the unusual arrangement. The next day, the 14-year-old Faye Ray left Utah accompanied by William Mortensen, who was 7 years her senior. The two made their way to California by train, and if you think William plotted the scheme out of the goodness of his heart, well, I have some bad news for you. William upped the creep factor by telling Faye he loved her, and not Willow. It was just about to get worse because on the first night in Hollywood, they stayed in separate rooms in a rooming house, but then, in the middle of the night, William crept into Faye's room and slept next to her as she stared at the ceiling. The following day, he moved her into the home of a family he knew. And for the next few weeks, William took her to various studios and introduced her to a few producers he knew. And if you weren't creeped out by William's antics with Faye, you will be by what one producer did when they stayed at his home over a weekend. He tried to get into Faye's room in the middle of the night too. But this time, she had been prepared and placed a heavy dresser in front of the locked door to prevent anyone from getting inside. These predatory accounts can be found in a book by her future daughter Victoria, which also recounts another time William entered her room without permission and ran his hands over her body while she sat there, afraid to move.
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10: After a year of living in Los Angeles, Faye's mother and siblings arrived unexpectedly. Elvina said she had visited a spiritualist who told her that William was dangerous and that she needed to get to Los Angeles immediately. Faye was delighted to have her family with her again, and feeling excited, Faye told her mother that William had taken her to the beach one day to take photos of her in a swimsuit to get her roles. Elvina, naturally, was livid. She stormed into William's studio and demanded that every negative he had of her daughter be given to her. Once he handed them over, she smashed each one to pieces. Elvina told her daughter she was never to see William again. Unfortunately, she also blamed Faye for the entire situation, which was interesting considering she was the one who had given William permission to take her barely teenage daughter to live in another state. Then one day, while out on a walk with her mother, Faye was approached by representatives from Century Studios. They told her they had seen her in a small role as a clown and wanted to give her a part in the next movie. That small role led to another role, which spawned another, as her confidence slowly grew. This led to a visit to Hal Roach Studios, where she asked for any job they had, and instead walked out with a six-month contract. Now, as her film career picked up, Faye dropped out of school and borrowed money to buy a Model T to make those daily trips to the studio. By the time she was 16, she was making $75 per week, or about $1,200 today, and she was the family's main breadwinner. And once her contract with Hal Roach was up, she moved over to Universal Studios, where she worked 6 days a week, often filming a new movie every single day. In 1926, she was considered to be one of the actresses on the cusp of becoming stars by the Western Association of Motion Picture Advertisers' Baby Stars. That same year, Faye was cast in her biggest movie yet, The Wedding March. Directed by Eric von Stroheim, who was also starring in the movie follows Nikki, a Habsburg prince and an innkeeper's daughter played by Faye, who becomes star-crossed love interests. The story ends with Faye's character marrying a butcher to stop him from killing Nikki, while Nikki marries the daughter of a rich factory owner to help his family. The film was shot over 6 months and cost $1.25 million to make, an astounding sum for the time. It was also over budget and took almost a year to edit the 60 kilometers of film down to one movie, and that delay proved disastrous. On October 6, 1927, The Jazz Singer was released. It was the first talkie, and it was the first and final nail in the coffin of silent films. By the time The Wedding March was released a year to the day of The Jazz Singer, and 2 years after it was filmed, audiences had moved on from silent films and it bombed at the box office. But Faye Ray was unscathed by the failure. This had been her first leading role, and she was now in demand. In 1929, she starred in 3 films, The Four Feathers, Thunderbolt, and Pointed Heels. All 3 did well at the box office. Paramount signed her to a 3-year contract at $500 per week, which allowed her to buy a new Hollywood home where her mother, brother, sister, and niece all lived. The Paramount contract not only changed her life professionally, but also personally. One of the top screenwriters at the studio was John Saunders. Just a few years earlier, Paramount had purchased the rights to his unfinished novel Wings for the unheard-of sum of $39,000. That film won the first Academy Award for Best Picture and grossed $1.1 million at the box office. He went on to write The Legion of the Condemned, which Faye was starring in, and both were invited by Pat Powers, the producer of The Wedding March, to a gala evening at his home. When they sat down next to each other, John touched her arm during a conversation and she said, quote, "As he touched my arm, a current of sensory feeling went through me. I knew instinctively it meant there would be probably no turning away from him if his thoughts should turn towards me." End quote. The two began to spend more time together. Faye was 19 years old and John was 30, and the two would be seen playing golf, tennis, and skeet shooting as they socialized with some of his glamorous friends, including Rudyard Kipling, the famous English journalist and novelist who authored The Jungle Book. The couple fell in love, but that didn't put a stop to John's roaming eyes, and he didn't hide it either. Instead, he told Faye about the women he'd been with, including that he was having an affair with Bessie Lasky, the wife of Paramount co-founder Jesse Lasky. It wasn't a case of asking her for forgiveness. He also never said he would stop. Instead, he just informed her of what he was doing. Even though he wasn't discreet, she agreed to marry him in 1928. And soon after, she left for Maryland to film The First Kiss with Gary Cooper. And while she was away, tragedy struck. Her brother Vivian, a gifted poet who lived in her Hollywood home, fell into a deep depression. He was gay, but struggled in a time when homosexuality was not accepted. In the spring of 1928, Alvina sent him to live with family friends in Canada, hoping a change of scenery would do him well. But he never made it. On June 4, 1928, near Lodi, California, Vivian jumped off the train and was crushed to death. Faye was on set when she got the devastating news, but powered through to finish the film. As she dealt with the loss, John called her and told her he was miserable and immediately traveled to Maryland with Faye's mother, Alvina. Almost as soon as he arrived in a small church in St. Michael's, Maryland, with Gary Cooper as witness, Faye and John got married. Just 2 years into her marriage, Faye was nearly at the top of her game. In 1930 alone, she appeared in 7 films, including her second one with Gary Cooper, The Texan, and the two began to forge a friendship that would last decades. But just as her star was on the rise, a letter arrived informing her that her estranged father was dying of cancer. He died on May 5, 1930, and that's when Faye received some poems he had written, which expressed his loneliness and how deeply he missed his family. But through the sadness, her marriage to John continued on. The couple lived a life of parties and galas where they were greeted as one of Hollywood's favorites. But the creep from her youth was also lurking, ready to snatch away any joy she could have. William Mortison's photos he had taken of Faye as a teen found their way to a magazine. As a rising star, the magazine was more than happy to print the pictures to boost subscription. In the pictures, Faye was barefoot on a motorcycle with bare legs and shoulders. The accompanying story stated she had arrived in Hollywood with the much older William and shared sordid details that painted her in a horrible light. When news broke, John flew into a rage and accused her of being impure. He also believed there were more photos that hadn't been published. He used his rage and contempt for her as an excuse to research books and scripts out of town, and in each new city he found a lover. Meanwhile, she worried the scandal would derail her career. As Faye worried about her marriage and career, she turned to one of her friends, the filmmaker Marion C. Cooper. The two had worked together in The Four Feathers in 1929, and she enjoyed collaborating with the director. He told her he'd been working on a project since they first met. He had read W. Douglas Burden's book, The Dragon Lizards of Komodo, and it sparked for him a film in which a gorilla fights giant lizards. It eventually morphed into a Beauty and the Beast scenario, but to turn his idea into something special, he hired prolific British writer Edgar Wallace in December 1931. For the next year, Wallace worked on the script with Cooper and added scenes in New York and a jungle chase scene. Wallace presented his finished script for King Kong in January of 1932, but died a month later of diabetes and double pneumonia. Cooper brought in James Creelman to polish the screenplay, but his version was too dark, so he brought in Ruth Rose. She had never written a script before, but Cooper had faith in her. She removed several instances of sexual assault, improved the dialogue, and fine-tuned the city scenes. Her version brought in more fairy tale aspects. And now that he had a script, Cooper needed a leading lady. For that, he turned to his friend, Faye Ray. He told her that if she took the film, she would act opposite the tallest, darkest leading man in Hollywood. Faye thought he meant Clark Gable or Cary Grant. She quickly found out it was going to be a giant ape. Now, making the film was a massive undertaking to bring King Kong to life. It ushered in new techniques for rear projection, stop-motion photography, puppetry, and animation. Cooper was also a producer on Faye's latest film, The Most Dangerous Game, which we filmed at the same time as King Kong. During breaks, Faye and Cooper ran over back and forth of the King Kong set. In The Most Dangerous Game, Faye had her natural dark hair color, but in King Kong, she wore a blonde wig, which meant she was in and out of wigs many times during the day. It was grueling work for Faye, who ended up working 22 hours straight at one point. She also recorded all of her character screams, and there were a lot of them, which meant screaming into a microphone for 8 hours. For weeks, she could barely speak above her whisper. Her voice wasn't the only thing impacted. Anytime she was in the hand of King Kong, the crew cinched it around her waist as she was lifted 12 meters into the air. Below her was a cement floor and there was no safety harness. If she fell out of the hand, she'd be injured. And in each shot, as the wind machine blew in her hair, she had to struggle, but not too much. She said, quote, "Every time I moved, one of the fingers would loosen so it would look like I was trying to get away. Actually, I was trying not to slip through his hand. Then I would holler and they would let me know." End quote.
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10: King Kong opened in New York City on March 2, 1933 to an audience of 180,000 people coming out on opening week. It then premiered across the United States on April 7th and made $650,000. Since its release, it has become a cinematic classic. In 1991, King Kong was selected for preservation in the United States National Film Registry. 7 years later, the American Film Institute named it the 43rd greatest film ever made. It also went on to influence many films to come. Tomoyuki Tanaka, the creator of Godzilla, said, "I felt like doing something big. That was my motivation. I thought of different ideas. I like monster movies, and I was influenced by King Kong." It also inspired several remakes in 1976, 1986, 1998, and 2005. King Kong continues to grace our screens in the MonsterVerse, where he's co-starred with the creature he influenced, Godzilla. As for Fay Wray, King Kong was the pinnacle of her career. King Kong brought Fay Wray to a new level of fame, and with that came greater scrutiny. A year after the film was released, her mother was threatened and she was blackmailed. When police arrested the man, it was revealed he was from a prominent Salt Lake City family. Due to the influence of the Salt Lake City mayor, the young man went back to his family and avoided jail. Meanwhile, her husband continued to have affairs out in the open. One night, Fay was on her way home and stopped by the beach house to get something. As she walked up to the door, a chauffeur in a limousine in the driveway asked her not to go inside. When she went in, she found John wearing a towel as a young woman ran down the stairs and out the door in her underwear. As she dealt with John and tried to make the marriage work, Faye threw herself into her work. Following the success of King Kong, she appeared in 14 films in 2 years, but none reached the level King Kong had. Viva Vila, from 1934, though, was nominated for Best Picture, and all the films had respectable returns at the box office. But the rest aren't memorable at all. In 1935, she traveled to England to make her first British film, Come Out of the Pantry, a musical comedy directed by Jack Raymond, starring Jack Buchanan. This led to three more films in England. Meanwhile, things at home weren't great. John was his usual distant self with her, and during the Christmas season, he was more angry than happy with her. Then on January 1st, 1936, while standing on a balcony in the morning to welcome in the new year, Fay suddenly became ill. She soon realized she was pregnant. When she called John, he asked her, what the hell did that have to do with him? She later wrote, "I went out onto the balcony and looked down into the valley and asked whatever forces might be there or in the sky above to give me the power to hate him." Her doctor asked her why she would have a child with a man like John. She responded, she was having the child for herself. Susan was born on September 24, 1936, but Faye's marriage to John was in serious trouble. By now, John was struggling with drug use, both legal and otherwise, and this made him dangerous and unstable. Sometimes he'd be a loving husband and father, but other times could be terrifying in the home. Today, it's believed he had bipolar disorder, but in the 1930s, there was little understanding of the condition and even less treatment. With no help for his condition, he continued to spiral. In late 1937, while Faye was sleeping, he injected her with a narcotic in the hopes she would join him in his downward spiral. This was the last straw. Faye left immediately and asked for a divorce. He told her he would think about it. As she waited for John's response, Alvina was suffering from dementia. Faye sat at her mother's side for days on end. Her mother, in her delirium, talked of her happier days as a student and the years before she married Joseph. On April 28, 1938, Alvina died at the age of 68. In her suffering, she met someone new, Howard Hughes. He was an inventor, engineer, film producer, and investor, and also one of the richest men in the world. He produced several big-budget films in the 1920s, and in 1932 he founded Hughes Aircraft Company. He then spent the next 20 years breaking world airspeed records and building revolutionary aircraft. In mid-1938, Hughes was setting a record of flying around the world in 4 days, and Faye was in New York acting in the play Angela is 22. One summer night, she was at a dinner party in the home of journalist Herbert Schwope when Hughes walked in. He immediately became infatuated with her. He waited for her after each one of her performances and drove her back to her hotel. At one point, he sent her 100 gardenias. While they never became romantically involved, the press believed the two were dating. I should note that during this time, he was also having a passionate and tumultuous 18-month romance with Katharine Hepburn. But while Faye was distracted by one of the richest men in the world, John sold their Hollywood home along with everything inside and emptied the bank accounts. He then took their daughter and disappeared. After 2 weeks of stress, John turned up in New York and Faye was finally reunited with her daughter. Only hours later, though, Faye received a phone call. She was needed back in Hollywood. Years later, she wondered if John had set something up so that she would be out of the city. But she couldn't say no. Her bank account was empty now and she needed the work. Faye left Susan in the care of a nurse with the promise from John that he would not leave New York City. As soon as she left, John took Susan and disappeared again. For 6 weeks, Faye worked on the film while waiting to hear anything about them. Police were on the case and she begged them for updates. And when she heard John was in Virginia, she spent every dime she had to hire the best lawyer she could. She hired William Donovan, an up-and-coming lawyer. He would go on to establish the Office of Strategic Services, what we call the CIA. But for now, he was working for Faye, and he traveled with her to Charlottesville, where they found John at the University of Virginia Hospital under psychiatric care. Once again, she was reunited with Susan. William Donovan smoothed things over with John, and he put Faye and Susan on a train to California where the courts would be more favorable to her receiving full custody. Faye and John were finally divorced in late 1939. On March 1, 1940, John hung himself in a boarding house. By the time John passed, Faye had moved on. On December 24, 1940, she was at a Christmas party at the home of actor Richard Barthelmess and his wife Jessica, and at the party she caught a man staring at her. His name was Robert Riskin, whom she had met briefly years earlier at a tennis club. He asked her out on a date to see the Grapes of Wrath, and over the next few weeks they went to various dinners together. She found Robert attractive and kind, but at the time she was dating playwright Clifford Otis. And while she waited for a proposal from Clifford, Robert Rickens watched Faye from afar, hoping to one day win her heart. Clifford never proposed. Eventually, he told her he was not good enough for her, and the two parted ways. And soon after, she and Robert reconnected. For Faye, Robert was unlike any man she had dated before. He was faithful and only had eyes for her. And on August 23, 1942, the couple married in New York City. After Faye and Robert married, she focused on her family. Robert adopted Susan, and then the couple had 2 children together, Victoria and Robert. Those were happy years for Faye. Robert's work with the Office of War Information during the Second World War paid the bills, and when the war ended, he went back to screenwriting. And things were good, and Faye was content. That is until December 26, 1950, when Robert came home from work with a terrible headache. His left arm and hand also felt weak, and when he went to see a neurologist, the doctor recommended he get to the hospital. The next day, Robert had a stroke. They believed he had a brain tumor, so he went in for emergency surgery. Doctors discovered there was no tumor, just blood clots. Robert slowly recovered, but he could not write anymore. and despite the surgery and the best care from doctors, he was never the same. Favre turned to acting in 1953 and appeared in two films along with a guest spot on television for the first time, and whenever she had a spare moment, she spent it with Robert. On September 20th, 1955, Robert passed away, and Faye turned to work to make ends meet. From 1955 to 1965, she acted in 9 movies and numerous television shows, including Perry Mason, Alfred Hitchcock Presents, and Playhouse 90. And during that period, she had the most success with the television show The Pride of the Family, where she played Catherine Morrison, the wife of ad executive Albie and mother to their 2 children, Junior and Anne, played by future movie star Natalie Wood. The show aired for only 1 season and filmed 39 episodes. In 1971, she married for the 3rd time to Sanford Rothenberg, who was Robert's neurosurgeon. They remained together until Sanford died of colon cancer in 1991. But by then, she had long retired. She wrote her autobiography, On the Other Hand, and spent her time making public appearances at fan conventions, celebrating movies like King Kong. By then, she had been awarded the Women in Film Crystal Award and the Legend in Film Award. Her legacy was honored with a star on the Hollywood Walk of Fame as well. And on August 8, 2004, Faye Ray died in her sleep in New York City. 2 days later, the lights of the Empire State Building were lowered for 15 minutes in her honor. And after her death, a park in Cardston was named after her, and she was awarded a star on Canada's Walk of Fame. In 2006, she was one of the first 4 entertainers honored by Canada Post with a stamp.
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23: 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I'm buying a used car. It looks good, but I have no clue if it's legit. Like, any accidents? Money owing? Is it stolen? Was it maintained? How am I supposed to know?
18: Find out with a Carfax Canada Vehicle History Report. Always say, show me the Carfax.
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10: St. Catharines, Ontario has a strong musical legacy. Walter Ostinet, the multi-Grammy Award-winning polka king of Canada, was born there. Neil Peart, the professor and drummer for Rush, grew up there. Most of the members of Alexis on Fire and Our Lady Peace are from St. Catharines, as is Ron Sexsmith, who was born on January 8, 1964. As a youngster, he played his father's vinyl collection and became fascinated by what he heard. Now, his father had left when he was just 2 years old and was only occasionally in his life from then on. But his records made a huge impact on Ron, who realized that music was in his future. His first steps was to start a band, which he did when he was 14, but like most teenage bands, it didn't go very far. But that didn't stop him. He continued to plug away and focused on songwriting and not just performing. And by 1985, his first child was born, and that triggered a need for change. He eventually moved to the Beaches, a neighborhood in Toronto with its own musical legacy and history. Ron said that this is also when he began to expand his musical taste to include Canadian artists such as Max Webster, April Wine, the Poppy Family, and especially Gordon Lightfoot. Living in Toronto also afforded him the opportunity to watch some of the best singer-songwriters at Massey Hall. Ron was able to see his musical heroes like Gordon Lightfoot and Bob Dylan perform there. Ron set his goals on performing one day at Massey Hall. By the mid-1980s, Ron was confident in his songwriting and recorded a cassette tape with his friend and fellow singer-songwriter, Claudio. Called Out of the Duff, it was released and it featured five original songs from Ron. In 1986, he released a full-length cassette, There Is a Way, with producer Kurt Swinghammer, which was followed by the independent album, Grand Opera Lane. Now, word was getting out about Ron's talents as one of his tapes found its way down to Los Angeles and to a representative at Geffen Records, who flew to Toronto to watch him play. Ron said he got mixed reviews. A year later, the Geffen rep was at Interscope Music and immediately signed Ron to a publishing deal. He would be a writer for the company rather than a performer, but it was a foot in the door as his music continued to make the rounds and impress. Producer Mitchell Froome, who had produced the first three albums for Crowded House, really liked what he heard. Meanwhile, Ron continued to work on his music, often writing songs while working as a courier. He eventually had over 200 songs, some of which he had written years earlier and others that were newer, but he had to go through them to select the best ones as he prepared for his first studio album. And Mitchell Froome helped Ron fine-tune the selection as they sat down together to listen to the songs. Now, and in 1995, Ron released his self-titled first studio album, which he dedicated to singer-songwriter Harry Nilsson, who died a year earlier. It received good reviews, and the song Secret Heart was later used in an episode of The X-Files titled Babylon. But towards the end of the year, Elvis Costello held up his record on the cover of the popular UK music magazine Mojo in December of 1995, and it changed everything for Ron. He was suddenly in demand in Europe, and people he had grown up admiring, like Paul McCartney and Elton John, started to champion him. That helped fuel him, and by 1997, Ron had released his second major label album, Other Songs, and it was another critical hit. The album received the Juno Award for Solo Roots and Traditional Album of the Year. 2 years later, Ron released his next album, Whereabouts, which also garnered critical acclaim when Rolling Stone magazine stated it had 12 near-perfect songs. By 2001, Ron traveled to Nashville to record Blue Boy over 6 days, which was produced by Steve Earle. After his label refused to release it because of the stylistically diverse songs, Ron released it himself. It received acclaim from critics. Ron also continued to perform with other prominent singer-songwriter artists. In 2002, he sang Gold in Them Hills with Chris Martin from Coldplay, which became a bonus track on his album, Cobblestone Runway. He worked in the studio with Ray Davies of the Kinks, in a memory that Ron called surreal. And Ron's talents was being recognized by legends including The Who's Pete Townshend and one of the most famous musicians of the 20th century, Paul McCartney. He even performed with Leonard Cohen in, of all places, an Indigo bookstore basement. Ron had been invited for the event coinciding with Cohen's release of a book of poetry in 2006. And when he arrived, he was taken to the basement. As the elevator door opened, he could hear music. So he walked in and hung back against the wall and just enjoyed being part of the experience. And then Cohen saw Ron, walked over to him, put his arm around his shoulders, and brought him into the singing circle. Ron said, "I have a superpower of remembering lyrics, so I just started playing all these obscure Leonard Cohen songs, and Leonard was right beside me, and so when it came time to actually go out on the street, we were playing for about 5,000 people or something." The young man who had listened at the door of a legendary musical venue would be stepping into the spotlight. In April 2006, he would be playing at Massey Hall. He said, "That's a biggie for me. If I could play places like that everywhere, that would be nice." In 2007, he co-wrote Brandy Alexander with Feist. That song appeared on her breakthrough album, The Reminder, and a version of the song also appeared on his 2008 album, Exit Strategy of the Soul. When Michael Bublé released his sixth studio album, Crazy Love, in 2009, it featured Ron's song, Whatever It Takes. The duet between Ron and Michael earned Ron a Juno for Songwriter of the Year. In 2011, Ron Sexsmith released his 12th studio album, Long Player, Late Bloomer, and earned a Juno nomination for Alternative Album of the Year. It was also shortlisted for the prestigious Polaris Music Prize. A documentary, Love Shines, documenting the album's recording process with heavy metal producer Bob Rock, was also made. The album did well in Canada and reached number 48 in the United Kingdom. And the career milestones kept coming. In 2013, he headlined at the Royal Albert Hall in London, England, one of the most famous concert venues in the world. He said it was a special moment for him. Ron said, "The only real rock star thing I ever did was I flew my parents to England to the show." And while the United Kingdom was always welcoming him, he never once thought about leaving home. Ron said, "A lot of that comes down to his admiration for Gordon Lightfoot, who stayed in Canada despite having success." Ron said, "I love Canada. Canada makes sense to me in a world that seems crazy."
4: So for me, touring Canada, it's a way to connect with my fans and play some of these lovely venues we have. I've always loved living here, you know. I mean, obviously, when you're a kid, you don't really know any other world. You just sort of, you're here.
10: Through the COVID-19 pandemic, while everybody was quarantined at home, Ron wrote 11 songs that would become his next album, The Vivian Lane. He named the album after a street located in Stratford, Ontario, where he was living at the time. And by the time this episode is released, his album, Hangover Terrace, will be out.
4: It's my 18th, and they're saying, you know, September, it'll probably see the light of day with some kind of run up to that. So that's, you know, and then there's talk of a Canadian tour in the fall and other places as well. So that's always, for me, it's just always amazing whenever I manage to make another record, because there's so much work involved, you know, and just, and we recorded it last year in the UK. Mm-hmm. And it just all came together really beautifully.
10: Through his travels across the country, Ron has been able to see what makes Canada different from other countries.
4: We're not really in your face in the way that other cultures are. You know, we're more, we want you to come to us, I think. And it's in the, I think we're kind of in the middle of two very the dominant cultures, like America, and you have the the UK, you know?
10: When asked what fills him with pride, Ron cites people like Tommy Douglas and the implementation of universal healthcare. He also believes that Canadians tend to be very forward-thinking and welcoming. But above all else, it is about the music for Ron Sexsmith.
4: It's really about the music. Like, I'm so proud to be a Canadian songwriter. And trying to follow in the footsteps of all these incredible artists like Joni and Neil.
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31: This is Global News. I'm Kareem Gouda. A southwestern Ontario community has marked the five-year anniversary of a hate-motivated attack that killed four members of a Muslim family. A man hit the father, mother, daughter, and grandmother with his truck while they were out for a walk in a London neighborhood. The couple's son, who was 9 years old at the time, survived. The anniversary comes as a national Muslim organization urges Ottawa to follow through on recommendations to address Islamophobia. Heading to BC now, where the province's labor minister has appointed a veteran mediator in the province's ongoing dispute with 911 call takers. As Canadian Press reporter Jason White explains, the mediator is facing a deadline.
0: BC Labor Minister Jennifer Whiteside says Reddy's work will last up to 10 days. If a settlement can't be reached in that time, then Reddy has the power to issue binding recommendations on any issues where the employer and the union still don't agree.
31: The union issued a 72-hour strike notice on Friday, but the employer confirms BC's 911 services will not be interrupted as emergency dispatchers are deemed essential services. Sticking with BC, the family of a man arrested in the country of Georgia is now speaking out in the hopes that will help secure his release. His sister says her 22-year-old brother was detained because he entered the country with his prescribed ADHD medication. Angela Jung has that story.
1: Every day that he's in jail, it's dangerous for him to be there, so we are desperately trying to get him home.
2: That's Nina Rovinsky. Her brother Simon was traveling in Europe. His trouble started as soon as he landed in Georgia. She says he didn't know it was illegal to bring his prescribed Adderall and didn't provide his prescription, nor did he declare it during customs. Georgia prosecutors accused the 22-year-old Coquitlam man of smuggling and distributing drugs.
1: There are so many Canadians who have ADHD and who are taking ADHD, medication. And I think that it's so scary to think that anybody could just end up, in a prison because they forgot to print out a piece of paper.
2: Rovinsky has been detained for more than 5 weeks, and his court date is in another 3 weeks. According to his sister, he could face up to 20 years in prison and pay up to $45,000 in fines. Global Affairs Canada says it is aware of the arrest of a Canadian citizen in Georgia. Consular officials are providing consular assistance and are in contact with local authorities. Angela Jung, Global News.
31: Moving overseas now, where Iran says it targeted American military assets in Bahrain and Kuwait when it fired ballistic missiles and drones. Bahrain's government says the missiles and drones have been intercepted and is calling on Tehran to halt attacks on Gulf neighbors that test a fragile ceasefire in the Middle East conflict. The deadly fighting in Lebanon, where Israeli forces have seized large swaths of the south, also challenges efforts to end the war with Iran and reopen the Strait of Hormuz. Iran has demanded that any lasting truce extends to Lebanon. And back in Canada, the Canadian Coast Guard has rescued a sailor who was trying to set a world record in a cancer fundraiser.
0: The Coast Guard says it rescued the sailor off eastern Newfoundland Friday. They brought the sailor safely to shore, but the 1.2-meter vessel, called the Big Sea Atlantic Challenge, was abandoned. The Big Sea Atlantic Challenge website says the sailor was trying to set the world record for the shortest boat to cross the Atlantic Ocean. The effort was to raise money for cancer research. Jason White, The Canadian Press.
31: From the Global News Desk, I'm Kareem Gouda.
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18: 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Like this.

0: Interesting, no?
1: Dirty, distorted, filled with harmonics and overtones and various amounts of feedback. It's a far cry from the first example. But it's also the greatest effect ever applied to the electric guitar. And today we're cool with both. But why? That sound of a fuzzed-up guitar was once considered undesirable, irritating, excruciating noise. Today, though, such distortion is almost universally thought to be a thing of beauty and is very much part of what we love about making and listening to music. So, how did we get from to let's find out.
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1: Let's begin with a song that features many different colors of distortion.

The White Stripes with Seven Nation Army, featuring all kinds of different distortion, wrung from a single guitar. The riff was created by running a K hollow body guitar from the early 1960s, equipped with a single pickup into a Digitech whammy pedal, which shifted the notes Jack White played down an entire octave. He later plays the same seven notes on the same guitar with a slide without the pitch shifting, but run through an effects pedal called a Big Muff Pie, with the sustain turned almost all the way up. From there, the single went to a Sears Silvertone amplifier dating from the mid-1960s, set with a little extra bass and treble,

modern music. But hold on, let's back up. We need to define exactly what we're talking about. Distortion is also known as overdrive. Basically, it means you've pushed the electrical signal past what the circuitry and the amplifier can handle. It's too loud, too powerful. And this causes the signal to clip, which means the peaks and troughs of the signal are cut off. This adds all kinds of new characteristics to the signal, including overtone, sustain, and compression. Distortion results from extreme overdrive. Fuzz is a special type of distortion that was discovered when amplification equipment malfunctioned or was damaged. When fuzz tones were discovered, a lot of time and effort were put into creating add-on electronic devices that could summon fuzz on command, but we'll get to that. We also need to talk about feedback. This is when you take a signal and run it back into the original input of a circuit. In other words, the signal feeds back into itself. In its untamed form, feedback manifests as those sharp, high-pitched squeals and shrieks from a PA system and amplifier. But feedback can also be harnessed to create a special type of distortion. We'll return to that, too. None of these sounds existed before the invention of the electric guitar and amplifier. And the beauty of distortion was discovered by accident. Early amplifiers were fragile things, and frankly, not very good. It was easy for them to go out of whack and start producing sounds that weren't clean and pure. Electric bluesmen, as far back as the 1940s, began to use distorted guitar sounds to add some extra rawness to their playing. One of the very first people to experiment with distortion was Junior Barnard, a country swing guitarist from Oklahoma who played with Bob Wills and the Texas Playboys. In 1945, he plugged an early electric guitar, an Epiphone Emperor Archtop to be specific, into a tiny vacuum tube-powered amp, and then basically turned everything up to 11. This pushed the guitar, its pickup, and the amp beyond their design limits. And every step of the way, the signal took on a gritty, growly sound. Here's an example. This is from a 1946 recording called Roly Poly. The distortion effect is subtle, but it's definitely there. From Junior Barnard, we move to Gory Carter in 1949. You can hear the fuzz in his guitar. In fact, this sounds a little like what Chuck Berry would do half a decade later. And even though rock and roll still hadn't been invented yet, the song is still called Rock Away. Both the Gory Carter and Junior Barnard examples came from deliberate attempts to make the guitar sound more raw. But then, in 1951, a happy accident. Sometime around March 1st, 1951, Ike Turner, future husband of Tina, was driving with his band along Highway 61 on their way to a recording session in Memphis, Tennessee. Some of their gear was being hauled on the roof of the station wagon, and somehow the guitar amp belonging to Willie Kitzert was damaged. One version of the story says it fell off the car somewhere around mile marker 200. Another says that somebody dropped it from the trunk when the car pulled over because of a flat tire. Whatever happened, when the band arrived at the studio, they found that the speaker cone had burst. With no money or no time to repair it, some newspaper was wadded up and jammed into the enclosure to hold things in place. And that worked well enough. And the sound that came out of this amp was pretty cool. They used the amp to record a song called Rocket 88. And this was released under the name Jackie Brenston and the Kings of Rhythm. Now, listen carefully, and you can hear the fuzzed-up guitar played by Willie Kitzert. You women-

Is that the first rock and roll song? Maybe, if we use guitar distortion as our guideline. That was 1951. Over the next few years, more guitarists experimented with trying to get that warm, fuzzy sound. This is Pat Hare playing on a 1954 song called I'm Gonna Murder My Baby, on which he says he turned the volume knobs all the way to the right to get the amp to scream.

And for 1956, this is Paul Burleson. He was playing with the Johnny Burnett Trio. He discovered that if he dislodged one of the tubes in his amp, something that he did to try to replicate the sound from a damaged amplifier, he ended up with this sound for a song called The Train Kept a Rollin'.

Then we get to Link Wray in 1958. Messing around with a damaged amplifier, he found a sound that he just loved. Experimenting a little more, he started poking holes in the speaker cones of his amp to make them sound all raspy. The result was an instrumental called Rumble. This song was so sinister for its day that it was banned by some radio stations, believing that it encouraged not just juvenile delinquency, but gang fights.

The sound Link Wray got out of his guitar was hugely influential, and guitarists all over the world began looking for ways to duplicate it. Meanwhile, though, something weird happened during a recording session in Nashville. Country star Marty Robbins had a guitarist named Grady Martin. In late 1960, Grady was called in to lay down some guitar parts on a song called Don't Worry. He plugged in a baritone guitar directly into the recording console. Now, it just so happened that he plugged into a channel that had a faulty preamplifier. Instead of reproducing a nice clean sound, it was all fuzzy. It turned out that the manufacturer of the console had been in the process of moving operations from New York to California, and some faulty transistors and transformers had been used in the manufacture of this particular mixing desk. Marty Robbins hated the sound, but Grady thought it was cool, and so did producer Owen Bradley, and so did studio engineer Glenn Snoddy. Overruled, Grady's part was left in, and it sounded like this.

The bad transformer was eventually located, but no one wanted to touch it because that sound was so cool. And nobody knew how it was actually making that sound. And when Don't Worry became a hit in the spring of 1961, Marty and Grady started getting calls from other artists. How did you do that? And the answer was, we don't know. But as long as that malfunction was working in his favor, Grady recorded a song on his own called The Fuzz.

0: When that song came out, Gibson Guitars made a call asking if there was any way Grady had some gear that could conjure up that fuzzy sound on demand. No, not really, he said, but with help from engineer Glenn Snoddy and a TV engineer named Revis Hobbs, they came up with a circuit that seemed to do the trick. They devised a foot pedal, which meant that a guitarist only needs stomp on it to call up the sound. The prototype was shown off to Gibson, and they immediately bought in. And in 1962, they started selling the first ever fuzz pedal, a gizmo that could carefully and deliberately distort the sound of an electric guitar. And they called it the Maestro Fuzz Tone. Here's the pitch. It's mellow, it's raucous, it's tender, it's raw. It's the Maestro Fuzz Tone. You have to hear this completely different sound effect for the guitar to believe it. They even distributed a demo record to prospective customers.
1: It's mellow, it's raucous, it's tender, it's raw. It's the Maestro Fuzz Tone. You have to hear this completely different sound effect for the guitar to believe it. It opens a whole new world of music for you. Instantly, with Fuzz Tone, you can create guitar sounds never before heard. Yes, Maestro Fuzz Tone, an exciting new accessory which fits any guitar amplifier, creates unbelievable sounds never before played on the guitar. Organ-like tones, mellow woodwinds and whispering reeds, booming brass and bell-clear horns, plus many, many more. And, combined with reverberation, tremolo, and vibrato, it expands even further the range of startling effects. Now, let's listen to some of the unbelievable effects that you can create with the Fuzz Tone. First, let's use an electric bass. This is a sousaphone effect.

Now, we'll come back to the fuzz tone in just a second, but first, we have to veer off into the world of feedback. This is where we meet Robert Ashley, an American experimental musician and composer who was always looking for different sounds. In 1964, he released something called The Wolfman, which was a treated musical composition that was droney and full of feedback that was designed to play through speakers at the same time he was playing live on stage. As you'll hear in just a second, it's a pretty tough listen, but it's believed that this was the first time anyone harnessed feedback to create a musical landscape. It was simple. Feedback through a vocal mic placed in the wrong, but very right, position. This still sounds weird today. Imagine how it sounded in 1964.

Okay, that's probably plenty. But you get the idea. Around the same time, the Beatles entered Abbey Road Studios for another recording session with producer George Martin. On October 18th, 1964, the band began messing around with bits of a song that John Lennon kept playing. But it's after they got the basic structure down that things turned interesting. The discovery began when Paul McCartney picked a string on his bass, apropos of nothing. And then John laid his semi-acoustic Gibson guitar against Paul's bass amp and started to walk away. But then the guitar picked up the sound of that bass note and started feeding back. And the sound was really cool, but a total accident. Paul and John asked George Martin to capture that sound. It was then edited to the beginning of their brand new song. And as far as anyone can tell, this was one of the first uses of controlled, well, semi-controlled, feedback on a rock record.

Around the same time the Beatles and the Who were discovering how to use feedback, others were still working on how to fuzz up a guitar. In 1962, surf guitar king Dick Dale worked with Fender to produce the first ever 100-watt guitar amp, a very big deal. Setting everything to overdrive created a sound like this.

2 months before the Beatles found the sound for I Feel Fine, the Kinks were working at IBC Studios in London, adapting a song Ray Davies had written on piano. A bluesy version was recorded at first, but that didn't work. So it was re-recorded. But not before brother Dave Davies hacked up the speaker cone of his Vox Elpico amp with a razor blade and poking some holes in it with a pin for good measure. He says he did this because he was frustrated that he couldn't get the right sound out of the thing. And when he turned on his amp and plugged in, it was cool.

By 1965, guitarists all over the world were looking to toughen up their sound with bigger amps and better pickups. But for some reason, fuzz pedals had not caught on yet. After Grady Martin's Fuzztone FZ1, there was also a pedal called the Fuzzface and another called the Tonebender. But as good as these things could make a guitar sound, few people were actually buying them. Gibson sent 5,000 Fuzztone units to distributors, but they all just sat on the shelf. Maybe a dozen sold in all of 1964. The big breakthrough came with Keith Richards of the Rolling Stones. He fell asleep in a hotel room in Miami, and he woke up in the middle of the night with a riff going through his head, which he immediately recorded on a cassette machine which was sitting bedside. He brought the riff to the rest of the Rolling Stones, insisting that the riff needed to be played by a horn section, at the very least a big honking saxophone. Remember, this is an old R&B and blues guy. Two recording sessions were held using Keith's guitar as a placeholder until they could assemble the required horn section. Keith hated how his guitar sounded because that's not what he heard in his head. But the rest of the band overruled him. And on May 12, 1965, a final version was recorded with Keith's guitar part intact. However, this version had a different beat. And this time the guitar went through a Maestro fuzzbox pedal. And the result was, well, you know.

0: When I Can't Get No Satisfaction was released in the summer of 1965, it was an instant hit. Everyone wanted to know how Keith got that guitar sound. And suddenly, Maestro Fuzz Tone started flying off the shelf. The sound of the electric guitar was changed forever. Distortion was here to stay. We'll pick up the story in just a second.
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0: By 1969, distortion pedals were being sold all over the world. And they all had one thing in common. They could fuzz up a guitar on command. But in 1969, there was something new. Mike Matthews was the founder of a company called Electroharmonics. They were selling a unit called the Muff Fuzz. And like others on the market, it offered the ability to overdrive a guitar sound. But Mike wanted to take things further. He hired an engineer at Bell Labs named Bob Meyer to come up with a foot pedal that could provide on-demand fuzz, but also one that can make a guitar sound ring for a long time. And the word here is sustain. Strike a fuzzy chord, and it would just go on and on and on and on. Electroharmonics actually used the word distortion in addition to fuzz to describe what they were doing. They were the first. The unit was called the Big Muff. Stop giggling. That's what it was called. While it was stamped with the name Electroharmonics, another company called Sovtek, which was based in the USSR, was also involved. Commies knew their fuzz, apparently. One of the first people to buy one was Jimi Hendrix, who walked into Manny's Music Store in New York City and loved what he could do with it. Jimi ended up using his first Big Muff on this song, in which we hear both distortion and controlled feedback.

The Big Muff was a huge hit with guitarists everywhere. David Gilmour of Pink Floyd added one, Carlos Santana, Ace Frehley, and Paul Stanley of Kiss, Thin Lizzy, Frank Zappa, and dozens of others. The Big Muff not only worked well with chords, but could also make individual notes really stand out. A model called the Big Muff Pi helped create the electric guitar sound of the 1970s. Here's a sample from a demo.

Electroharmonic sold many different versions of the Big Muff, which has gone in and out of style with trends in music. It was virtually impossible to be in a 90s alt-rock band and not have a Big Muff. I know that sounds silly, but anyway. Korn, Bush, NoFX, Dinosaur Jr., The Chemical Brothers, Sonic Youth, all Big Muff bands. Mudhoney released an EP in 1988 called Superfuzz Big Muff, in honor of the thing. And there would not have been a Smashing Pumpkins if not for a specific model of Big Muff. Electroharmonix even sold a version that some guitarists describe as all the guitars on Siamese Dream in a box. And this one was painted orange, of course. Pumpkins, right?

Fuzz boxes and distortion pedals, especially those like the Big Muff, could be used for things other than a guitar. Any electrical signal could be routed through one of these pedals to get some growl. Check out John Lord from Deep Purple on Highway Star from 1972. This is a Hammond organ run through a pedal.

And let's move to 1980 for the first Depeche Mode album. Martin Gore and Vince Clark experimented with running their Korg and Roland synthesizers through a Big Muff. And the result was an instrumental by that same name.

There are other ways of creating beautiful, powerful distortion without a foot pedal. We've already talked about overdriving amps powered by vacuum tubes, which simply means turning everything up to 11. But that results in ear-splitting volume. Not always a good thing, especially if you want to practice in a small space. This was solved by adding a pre-amplifier section to a standard amplifier. Turn that up, and you get distortion. Meanwhile, the overall volume is controlled by a master volume knob. Later, guitarists were able to buy gear that emulate the sound of big amps while still using a small one at low volume. These became known as power soaks. Tom Schoetz, the leader of Boston and a graduate of MIT, invented something called the Rockman, which gave the player all the fuzz and distortion and sustain of a big amp playing loud, but in a small box that could be enjoyed quietly. Another way to make sound heavier was to change the tuning of an electric guitar from the standard to something known as drop D tuning. This is where you tune the lowest string on a guitar to a D instead of an E. That's a whole step. Without going into a lot of music theory, that changes the way chords are formed and sound. The guitar sounds grittier, heavier, more powerful. Put that through a foot pedal and a carefully overdriven amp, and you've got something that sounds pretty, pretty cool. Drop D not only became synonymous with grunge, Nirvana, Soundgarden, Pearl Jam, Alice in Chains, but it can be heard in a lot of other songs by the Foo Fighters, Muse, Tool, Green Day, Rage Against the Machine, and dozens of others. Andrew Stockdale used drop D tuning to come up with this song.

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0: Here are a couple of other highlights from the history of distortion. While these sounds can be used for good, they can also be weaponized. Take the case of Lou Reed's Metal Machine Music. No, wait, hang on, back up. Lou's previous band, The Velvet Underground, has often been called the first alternative band. They were rough and raw and besotted with distortion feedback and noise. For example, here's something from the second Velvet's album, White Light, White Heat, from 1968. One take. No overdubs. John Cale uses an electric keyboard tuned down as low as it will go. And then he turned up the volume as high as possible, which is how he got that distorted sound. When they played this live, it could go on for 3/4 of an hour.

The Velvet Underground and Sister Ray from 1968, creating distortion and feedback the old-fashioned way, overdriving every amp and every instrument they had. Now, fast forward 7 years. Lou Reed was unhappy with his record deal with RCA, and he wanted out. The problem was that he was contractually obligated to deliver more albums, albums that Reed really didn't want to give RCA. But rather than roll over, Lou recorded a double album. Now, to hear Lou explain what he did, he was merely channeling the experimental spirit of an avant-garde composer from the 1960s named Lamont Young. One of his groups featured John Cale, by the way. And Lou said that he was into a Greek composer named Xenaxis. Plus, Lou claimed that he'd been listening to a lot of Beethoven and that there were allusions to his work on the album. Okay, fine. But this is actually what metal machine music sounds like.

That's it. That goes on for over four sides of a double album. And if you manage to get to the end of side four, the last groove is locked, meaning that the stylus never gets a chance to run out. In theory, that means these sounds will continue forever, or at least until the record completely wears out or you put a bullet in your brain. RCA said, screw you, and released it as an in-your-face move back at Lou. And since it came out in the summer of 1975, people have been trying to make sense of it, justify it, praise it, and even cover it. And get this, if you're into Star Trek, specifically the Next Generation series, you might remember an alien species called the Breen. Their language in the TV show is based on Metal Machine music sounds. The Grateful Dead were into feedback when they played live. Deadheads were often treated to long wails of guitar screeches played through the band's custom wall of sound PA system. Here's another great moment in distortion. It comes courtesy of Robert Fripp, the guitarist of King Crimson, who was brought in to do something with David Bowie in 1977. Bowie was in Berlin working on what would become his Heroes album, and the title track needed some special treatment. Now, there's a lot going on in this song. There's a piano, there's a special microphone setup, some early synthesizers, a Mellotron-type keyboard called a Chamberlain, and Fripp's guitar stuff. Do something weird were his only instructions. So he did. Three takes, all based on feedback loops. For example, his first take was him feeding back an A note 4 feet from the amplifier. The second was a G, feeding back while standing 3 feet from the amp. And then the third was something similar. All of the tracks were then fed through an EMS synthesizer, which was a synth but didn't have a keyboard. It was about the size of a briefcase. You know the result.

0: Bowie with Robert Fripp, contributing some distortion and feedback. Here are a few more heroes of feedback and distortion. Sonic Youth spent most of their career trying to master feedback and distortion. They might have been one of the few groups to actually study Metal Machine music and learn from it. Trent Reznor has been experimenting with taming noise since Nine Inch Nails began in the 1980s. An album like The Downward Spiral would not have been possible without distortion and feedback. We must speak of My Bloody Valentine. Their wall of fuzz and feedback and distortion took things to new levels, creating the foundations of shoegaze, a genre that could not exist without these sounds. My Bloody Valentine has a reputation of playing brutally loud shows, culminating in something fans called the apocalypse, which is up to 30 minutes of nothing but distortion and feedback. From there, it's a quick hop to Japanese noise bands who take things to extremes. If you're interested, look up acts like The Boredoms and Merzbo. And finally, there are drone bands, which can be nothing but fuzz and distortion. Try a band called Sun O for that. Back with a few more thoughts on these fuzzed up sounds in just a second.
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0: 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We'll talk soon. I'm Alan Cross.
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3: This is Global News. I'm Kareem Gouda. Canada is temporarily restricting the import of livestock from Texas over concerns about a parasitic fly with flesh-eating larvae.
4: The Canadian Food Inspection Agency said animals that are from Texas or were present in the state within 21 days of a border crossing will not be allowed into the country. It comes after an infestation of New World screwworm fly larvae was confirmed this week in a calf in Texas. The CFIA says in a statement it will continue to work closely with U.S. counterparts to assess developments and adjust measures as needed. Screwworms can infest livestock, pets, wildlife, birds, and even people in rare cases, but not typically found in Canada since it can't survive winter temperatures. Don Mitchell, The Canadian Press.
3: Meantime, RCMP say artificial intelligence is now being used in a pilot project to write police reports on everything from traffic tickets to serious crimes, except murder, in detachments across BC and Alberta.
5: Developer Axon calls its program Draft One. Officers are equipped with body-worn cameras which record their interactions in the field. AI then converts audio from the footage into written reports, which officers must check over for errors. Legal experts warn the program could complicate the court process. Criminal defense lawyer Jillian Williamson says AI-generated reports could transform the way facts are verified in a courtroom, and they would make trials longer. Mounties say the pilot wraps in August, and there will be a review to determine if it's worth keeping. John Kennedy, The Canadian Press.
3: FIFA is announcing that it will now allow fans to bring their own water bottles to some stadiums during the World Cup. FIFA had banned spectators from bringing refillable water bottles to the tournament's 16 stadiums across North America, including some with limited or no shade from the sun. In a video released by FIFA, Chief Operating Officer Haimo Shurji says he wanted to provide some clarity on the hydration policy.
6: One soft, plastic, disposable, factory-sealed water bottle, up to 20 ounces, will be permitted per spectator. What is not allowed are hard-sided, reusable water containers, which could pose a safety and security risk.
3: FIFA had faced sharp criticism for initially banning all water bottles. And Canadian rising tennis star Victoria Mboko confirmed via Instagram that she will be partnering with tennis legend Serena Williams in doubles for the 2026 HSBC Championships in London. Lexi Benedict has that story.
7: Just days into Tennis Month in Canada, one of the country's brightest stars is making headlines on the world stage again. 19-year-old Victoria Mboko is set to team up with tennis legend Serena Williams in doubles at the HSBC Championships in London, another milestone in a breakout year that's helping fuel excitement for the sport here at home.
8: So it's really exciting for Vicky, for Serena, and for tennis and tennis in Canada.
7: While Mboko is competing alongside one of the greatest tennis players, here in Toronto, the next generation is already picking up a racket.
9: I feel like this is a nice day to play tennis, like the sun is out.
7: A Rogers first set clinic at Sobeys Stadium gave around 60 kids the chance to step onto the court as part of Tennis Month in Canada. And the timing couldn't be better. According to Tennis Canada, more than 1 million new players tried tennis in 2025, as interest in the sport continues to grow nationwide.
8: All of the clubs are offering more programs, so it's more accessible, and people are learning that it's not an expensive sport. You just need a racket and a ball, you can go out and play.
7: For many kids here today, the goal is, of course, to have fun and learn the game. But with role models like Mboko leading the way, some are already dreaming much bigger. Lexi Benedict, Global News.
3: From the Global News Desk, I'm Kareem Gouda.
0: Brilliant minds,
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11: Welcome in. Lots to cover, lots to learn tonight on the show. Here's what's coming up on it. How much pain is someone really in? It's difficult to measure, subjective. A tough person might say they're not in pain at all, and a wimp like me might say otherwise. In 10 minutes' time, a new study says your face might know how much you're in pain before you do. Tiny movements, invisible to the eye, in your face could revolutionize how doctors measure pain. Then we'll cover this. Here's an interesting question. Are you the final version of yourself or just a rough draft? Towards the end of the hour, the surprising science of personality change. Can you deliberately become a different person, or are you stuck with the psychological software you came pre-installed with? All right, those are just some of the topics we're going to cover on tonight's show. You better believe there's going to be more. You're going to learn more. But for now, let's dive in with a pretty surprising signal of a potential doomsday. The world is about to end. What will be the first sign? A government warning, a strange headline, or perhaps a sudden surge of billionaires firing up their private jets and secretly heading somewhere else? Maybe their doomsday bunker. And if so, how would we detect those billionaires taking off en masse? Well, that is what we're going to discuss here with Kyle MacDonald, a Los Angeles-based artist and coder who has built an interesting project. Kyle, welcome to the show.
12: Thanks for having me, David.
11: So the premise of your work, which we'll get to in like 20 seconds, is very hilarious and unsettling. This idea that if the world ends, the billionaires are going to hop in their private jets. Is there truth to this? Is this just a joke? Is this something you think would actually happen?
12: I mean, something's going on. They've got the information, and I've seen spikes that correspond to, you know, events that are happening in the public before the public hears about them. If you track all the billionaires' jets using the system called ADS-B, you can see them like during big events like Kentucky Derby or Basel, Miami. They all get in their planes and it causes a tick. But recently on April 6th, there was another spike that was just before Trump basically tweeted a threat of nuclear genocide to Iran. There was a spike that was totally unprecedented for the last year. And it kind of follows that they would know, given the activity that we've seen in the stock market, the activity we've seen on poly market, people betting on the downfall of Iranian leaders and oil market prices, just before Trump announces something. So, yeah, I think it's possible.
11: We set up the problem. Let's get to this thing you built because I love it. It's basically an early warning system. You're tracking this openly published flight data, which I know billionaires hate, and they tried to sue, the FAA to try to get it so that they can fly in privately without anyone knowing. And you're publishing it online for people to see what the billionaires are doing?
12: Yeah, the FAA has something called the Privacy ICAO address application, which allows people who fly private jets to sort of block their ID while they're flying. Normally, that's something only the government can do. And in places like LA, the LAPD takes advantage of that all the time. It's actually really hard to know when and where the LAPD is flying their helicopters because, unlike other aircraft, they don't normally broadcast their real ID. They're broadcasting like a random ID. Billionaires like to take advantage of this too when they can. And the numbers, it's probably around 10% of all private jets that are being flown are sort of being flown with a random ID. So it's not possible to track everyone all the time.
11: So I won't know that it's Taylor Swift, but I have a pretty good idea that it's a billionaire because it's a private jet style plane and it's got a random ID.
12: Exactly. Yep. That's the indicator.
11: So when you built this thing, what sorts of things did you see? I know you mentioned a few, but are there any other odd spikes that go on that people wouldn't know about that these rich people, these ultra rich people are doing?
12: I mean, I looked for some things that I wasn't sure about, like, you know, does Burning Man cause a spike? And it doesn't really, but some others do unexpectedly. The Daytona 500, CES, Super Bowl, Masters Tournament, people are going to that en masse. And these are flights that cost, you know, my yearly salary for a single cross-country round-trip flight.
13: Okay, that's probably more than my salary, but not important. Has there been any like outreach because of this project, people wanting you to take it down? Or have there been any conspiracy theories that your project is going to be the early warning sign for when civilization ends?
12: You know, I have worked on some projects where I've gotten that kind of pushback. I did this project called Ice Spy, which is designed to do face recognition on ICE agents.
13: I'm sure the government loved that.
12: Well, Fox News certainly didn't like it. It went on there a couple times, and I got a lot of death threats from Fox News listeners. You know, so it's not my first time kind of being put in the public in that way. But I think because this project doesn't really target any billionaires specifically, just kind of in general, it doesn't really have the same impact.
13: Where, I mean, this might not be your wheelhouse, but where do you think they would go? Where are these doomsday bunkers? There's got to be billionaires that have built them, right?
12: I've gotten so many emails that are like, Kyle, make sure you're watching New Zealand.
13: Yeah, I was thinking Australia or New Zealand, basically. That's where I would go.
12: And that's true. And we're even seeing like Peter Thiel, after all of his meddling, he's decided to flee to Argentina already. So
13: yes.
12: Yeah, we know where some of these places are, but I think we got to keep our eye out and do more research.
13: Was it always this way with flights, or for a while you could actually know whose plane was who? The billionaires lobbied the government ended up offering these private flight IDs or whatever.
12: There's a lot going on with private jets that allows, you know, the owners to obfuscate their identity. There's also there's like systems of charter flights where you just pay someone who owns the jet to fly you around and you don't have to own the jet. There's also these systems where you can have the jet owned by a trust, which is when Elon Musk wants to own a jet in the US, he's actually not legally allowed to own it because the FAA requires you to be a citizen to own an aircraft. So he has to have a trust that owns it, which sort of obscures his identity. And then we have to track it through the SpaceX filings, for example.
13: Where would you go if apocalypse suddenly hit? Like if you saw all those jets taking off to the Australian outback or New Zealand, what would you do?
12: I would, you know, I have one billionaire friend.
13: Can I get that person's number? I need a billionaire friend.
12: Exactly. So he replied to my post when I put this up and he was like, haha, this is funny. And I said, you know where I'm going when the apocalypse comes. And he said, you know, I've got a bunker and I've got a bed for you. I'm expecting a lot of people.
13: Oh man, I got to make friends with this dude.
12: Yeah.
13: I was

0: software project, all of the above? Like, why write this?
1: For me, this is art because art gets to exist in a space that intersects between all of those spaces and also does something different entirely. You know, a software product has to provide a service reliably, journalism reports on something and tries to get at the truth. You know, research is something else that is usually a starting point for some kind of product. But in the arts, what you can do is give people an intuitive, visceral experience that is maybe hard to have any other way. And what I hope when people see this is that they have that visceral experience of like maybe some mixture of frustration and excitement and a bit of laughter as well.
0: Well, Kyle McDonald is a Los Angeles-based artist and coder. Kyle, can I get the number of that billionaire friend of yours? I swear it's not to try to get a seat on the jet. Can you just pass it to me at the commercial break?
1: You got it.
0: Kyle, I appreciate you being on the show. Thanks for being here.
1: Thank you.
0: Just ahead, what if your face knows you're in pain before you do? Scientists might be able to check if you're hurting based on tiny facial twitches. Details in a moment.
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2: There is a classic way to measure the pain someone is in. They're asked, rate your pain on a scale from 1 to 10, and it works fine. But what if the tiny ways that someone's face moves tell a deeper story about the pain they're experiencing? Their tiny facial movements that they don't even realize they're broadcasting, what is hidden in them? Well, that's what we're going to discuss here with Dr. Elizabeth Torres, a cognitive science professor at Rutgers University. Dr. Torres, welcome to the program.
3: Thank you. Thank you for having me.
2: So that pain scale I just talked about, is it used a lot in, you know, medical and scientific research? And if so, how well does it work?
3: Yeah, it's the gold standard, I would say. When you go, anyone goes into a medical office, you know, for a visit, general checkup, and that's the first thing they ask you, right? And also in research is used, there are different pain rating scales that they use for kids or for non-speaking people who cannot speak and so forth. But it doesn't really work well because each person has a different threshold of pain. And also it varies with the context. So you're in your family, pain is not a good thing to manifest. So you might hide it. You might just not say anything. Or maybe it's the opposite and they expect you to manifest everything on you, you know. So how exactly a one-size-fits-all model works? Well, it doesn't.
2: Yeah, so. It's totally subjective. No offense to me, but I'm kind of a wimp. You know, when I'm in a little bit of pain, I'm going to say it's 10. Yes. And I'm thinking of my grandfather. He was a very tough guy. Yes. I think even if he was experiencing a 10 in pain, he would say 1.
3: Yeah, yeah. So that's how it doesn't work. And it also doesn't work because, you know, the nervous system has this adaptive modality that, you know, accumulates certain, you know, gets used to it. It just adapts, gets used to it. And maybe you experience a certain amount of pain that you can stand. You build tolerance for it. You're not being truthful to the amount of pain that you're really having. And then there is physical pain, there is psychological pain. And so it's just not a good scale altogether.
2: Good. And so let's get to what we're thinking here and what's involved with some of your research, that your face can maybe betray you, or your face can maybe show more accurate measures of pain through micro movements. How would that even work? And how would we even detect something like that?
3: Yeah. So first of all, let me give you a little bit of background, because we started out not using the face. We actually use the whole body and the heart in tandem with the face. So the idea of ultimately using the face as a proxy of the heart and the whole, you know, body manifestation of pain was to just make it very accessible and very scalable, because anybody with a cell phone, and we all carry cell phones in our purse, you know, with that kind of resolution, you can get a very fast scan of the face, and that reveals what the heart is, you know, when the heart start being in an erratic state of pain or dysregulation or the body. So we first had to go the kind of the long, arduous route, and then we landed on the face, and which is very accessible. But, it, you know, we had to do both in tandem. And then the face has this, both, all of those body parts and heart and face, they're accessible through biosensors that you can put on the person. It's like tiny electrodes or something called inertia measurement units, or, you know, we carry them in our, also in the Apple Watch or in any of those smartwatches.
2: Sure.
3: Yeah. And those are, those give you what we call in the jargon of research time series. It's like continuous streams of data that they oscillate. They have peaks and valleys. And what we did was we invented a new way to measure those micro peaks. Instead of averaging all those peaks, you know, taking an average, we invented a way to actually measure empirically the average and then the fluctuations from the average. And those are the micro peaks. And they are often thrown away. So in research, they're thrown away as gross data because the researchers traditionally assume certain properties of the data that actually don't hold. And that's how we came to these micro movements analysis. It's a kind of data type that we created, invented, and patented to actually do this properly. So then it reveals a lot of hidden stuff that other people are throwing away as gross data or noise.
2: Now, what are some of the movements on our face that reveal what kind of pain we're in? One thing that shocked me is a lot of it's in the eyes. You would think it would be like in the mouth or the smile or the cheeks.
3: Yeah, the eyes reveal a lot of this discomfort. And as it turns out, there's innervation in the eyes, and close to that innervation, the trigeminal nerve that innervates the whole face, but there's the ophthalmic part of the eyes, the ophthalmic part of the nerves, innervating the eyes and eyebrows area, and they give you a lot of information about the pain state, which also comes from the sympathetic and parasympathetic nervous systems, which are transmitted through the vagus nerve. And so their proximity ends up transmitting a lot of information together. That's why we were able to get a proxy of the erratic heart rate as the person is experiencing pain through the eyes.
2: Do you see a future where we go to the hospital or the doctor, or even just like use an app on our phone that can diagnose what kind of pain we're in?
3: Absolutely. Yes. Now that we actually have an app that computes this instantaneously. So in real time, you just take a 6-second assay, you know, just a scan. It's almost like going through the airport TSA and they take a scan. It's like that long, very fast. But it's telling you the amount of dysregulation that you have.
2: Now, when you use this and you compare it to what people reported their pain was using the old scale we talked about from 1 to 10, is there often a mismatch? Does it show that we're pretty bad at estimating what kind of pain we're in?
3: Actually, it coincides a lot with what people are saying, but it's very gross. Like it's a very, it misses a lot. So that's the problem, that there's a lot of details in there. And in some cases it misses completely, but on average you get like a trend.
2: Yeah.
3: It's like a very loose trend.
2: Is there any other things that are surprising to most people about how we communicate our pain or the pain that we experience and our facial features? Anything from your research you want to share?
3: Yes, there are two things that were very surprising to us. One was that we could, a few hundred milliseconds ahead, predict it, you know, in the face. So it like
2: can read the future almost.
3: Yeah, it's like reading the future. And then the second one is that each person seems to have its own threshold of pain tolerance. So how much tolerance you build is particular to you. And it's really a feature. It's almost like a fingerprint of your sensations.
2: Well, Dr. Elizabeth Torres is a cognitive science professor at Rutgers University. Dr. Torres, I've really enjoyed this chat. Thanks for sharing this research on pain with me.
3: Thank you.
2: Coming up, do you think your friends see the best in people? You might be wrong. We're surprisingly bad at spotting cynicism, cynics in the people closest to us. Why? We'll give you the answer to that in just a moment.
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2: You probably know your friends pretty well. Their coffee order, their relationship drama, the weird thing they won't stop talking about. But do you know how cynical they really are? And what's the impact of having overly cynical friends? That's what we're going to talk about here with social personality psychologist at Michigan State University, Bill Chopic. Bill, welcome to the show.
18: Hey, great to be here.
2: So, cynical friends. Do your friends rub off on you? If your friends are all kind of negative all the time, does that make you a negative person?
18: Yeah, I mean, in one sense, the reason we're friends with them is because they're kind of similar to us. You know, we like the same things. We have a similar vibe, similar personalities, similar interests. But then over time, the thought is like they do influence us in certain ways, for better and for worse, right? So, you know, today we'll talk a little bit about cynicism, but... have you ever acquired a hobby because a friend turned you onto it? Or have you ever kind of adopted some people's mannerisms because you find them fun? So, yeah. And then we would suggest that maybe that also happens with your personality, too.
2: Okay. Cynicism. It's one of those words that gets thrown around a lot. Like, I'm picturing Larry David from Curb Your Enthusiasm as the ultimate cynic. But I guess my question is, what exactly does it mean in psychology? Is it just someone who loudly announces people are terrible, or is it something a little more nuanced than that?
18: Slightly more nuanced. So yeah, Larry David's a great example. But you know, I think the definition we tend to use is like a mistrust or being antagonistic towards other people, or that other people are driven by self-interest. So the Larry David's a great example because like most episodes of Curb Your Enthusiasm are him encountering something where he just doesn't accept the premise of something. And in a way, like that's his worldview about being kind of just inherently critical of things and having an antagonistic attitude.
2: So Larry David syndrome, I guess, is what you're saying cynicism is. Now, when our friends are cynical, are we able to see it?
18: Yeah, so that's one thing that our lab has been trying to do is quantify how good people are at judging and perceiving their friends, because there's a lot of implications for that. You know, it affects why and how you trust them, if you reach out and help them. So there's a sense in which when we do studies like this, there's a criticism of like, oh, can you accurately even report on your friends? Don't you love them? Don't you kind of always embellish like when you tell stories about them? But there's also a sense in which we're kind of accurate. So I can say, hey, one friend is really anxious, and I think that, you know, I love them, but I can kind of accurately perceive that. Or this person's really funny, or this person's really shy and outgoing. So in that sense, we are able to tap into some, so we're not totally delusional about our friend networks. It's just that the particular ways that we're biased tells us something interesting about those friendships.
2: Okay, well, let's talk about those biases. What do we think of our friends, and how do we see them with, I guess, rose-colored glasses or in a good way, when in fact they have maybe negative traits?
18: Yeah, so I mean, there's two major sorts of biases that we tend to focus on. One is just trying to predict like a level of some trait in your friend. And we're actually really bad at that. Like if you tried to like say, hey, what's David gonna answer on this like questionnaire? And if we ask him like how shy or how funny he is, like what would he circle, a 3 or a 4? So we're actually not great at that. So we always overestimate the positive qualities and underestimate the negative qualities. And that's not the worst thing in the world, to think your friends are maybe funnier than they are, nicer than they are, or, you know, more interesting than they are.
2: I got to interrupt with something I observed when I used to do stand-up comedy. I used to host an open mic, a common thing for a beginner comedian, and other beginners would show up thinking they were really funny, and they would say, my friends say I'm so funny. And I'm like, this is a skill you got to learn that you don't have. You've been on stage 3 times. What, like, and they don't understand why they can't make a stranger laugh when their friends think they're hilarious. Is this like an effect of what you're talking about here?
18: Yeah, at least a little bit. So, I mean, there are ways in which, like, really successful comedians, their friends think they are funny. Like, that's...
2: Sure, you know. But you've got to acquire the skill of being funny on stage, too.
18: Yeah, and that's part of the delusion, is that, like, we think they're funnier, and then there's this other thing, too, and maybe you've experienced this, where, like, I think if strangers met some of my friends, they would say that they're not very funny, but there's something special about like my and their relationship where it kind of just organically comes out. And we study that process as well. How like, it, you know, the whole world can think of you as one way, but you know, because we have this relationship, I think of you in a particular way. So yeah, the my friends think I'm funny, but maybe I'm not actually funny effect is the type of stuff we tend to study. And then there's this other really, really interesting bias where we project what we think about ourselves on other people. And we do this with all sorts of things, like the type of food that you like. Oh, everyone's going to love McDonald's, or everybody's going to love this like really eccentric restaurant. But then it turns out that we do it for our traits, too. So if I think I'm funny, I think everybody's funny. If I'm a narcissist, I think everybody's a narcissist. So, you know, partially when you ask people about their friends and about other people, when they give you an answer, it sort of tells you something about them, too.
2: Interesting. This idea of this bias for our friends. I have a couple of friends who are like pretty mean people. I've seen them be mean to strangers. I've seen them be mean to acquaintances. But to me, they're very sweet because I know them well. Is that like, and so I think they're fundamentally a nice person. Am I falling victim to this bias? This person's actually a cynical jerk, but I think they're sweet when they're just not?
18: Yeah, I wouldn't go that far. I'm sure that you're right. I mean, we and our friends contain multitudes. You know, they can be very sweet. They could be closed off or cold or yeah, they just have this like external shell where as soon as you get past that, they're really sweet. So there's also a sense in which you're still friends with them. So there's some sort of...
2: I'm the jerk.
18: No, that's not what I'm saying. No.
2: Okay.
18: No, but there's something to say, like you're clearly deriving some sort of benefit from this. So you just said like, oh, they're really sweet in these particular contexts. Maybe like first glance when you just meet them, they're not super warm. But and maybe... Like another way to say what you're saying to compliment your friends is that they can be really authentic. They're just not fake nice to everybody for the sake of doing so. And in that sense, that's perhaps real kindness where, you know, they can act really kind when, you know, there's stakes involved.
2: That's a very glasses half full approach. And I like it, Bill. Is there a danger to seeing our friends too positively? I know you're studying this stuff. Are there risks?
18: Yeah. And that's one of the reasons we did the study. So, not to get too moral about it, but there's a sense in which navigating relationships is a series of trade-offs. So, you know, on one hand, we want friends who are critical and discerning and can kind of read situations and, you know, maybe not be gullible or like able to be exploited. We don't want to be exploited. So there's a sense in which we sometimes want critical friends. We think, you know, they're authentic. But at the same time, like the negativity is not always great. So the thing about Larry David is that he sometimes struggles to maintain relationships in his life. And part of it is because he has this core distrust of people. There's not a lot of sentimentality there. So the really interesting thing is that we have people who, you know, have these biases about their friends, yet they're still friends with them. They're friends with these people for years and years and years. And they're saying, hey, my friends maybe just have a general distrust towards other humans. It's just kind of a crazy thing to admit. But having said that, we tend to think that they're not as cynical as they really are. And maybe that keeps us together. Well, yeah, they don't love humanity, but they seem to like me. And that maybe keeps us in relationships with them.
2: If someone listening right now wants to know, say, whether they're the cynic in the group, what's a dead giveaway?
18: People with similar traits tend to become friends with each other. So I said that earlier. So yeah. Odds are like there are cynics, like entire friend groups can be cynical is what I'm trying to say. I will say that most people are not cynical. Like we joke about it and we have a lot of tongue-in-cheek observations and Larry David's really fun and funny, but there's a sense in which most people are not like that. So they're more like your friend where they're a little cynical, but then they're really kind to you. So odds are there's not a cynic in your group, like not a full-blown, extremely cynical person that's really kind of a toxic to your friend group. But the idea that you kind of like become friends with people who are similarly critical is not the most surprising thing ever. So I think one thing is, yeah, you should maybe examine your own traits, your own behaviors, your own thoughts. And then the great thing about friendships is that you'll get exposed to them across a bunch of situations.
2: Well, I'm here with social personality psychologist Bill Chopic. When we come back from the break, right now we were talking about personality traits, but what we're going to answer is, can you change yours? Can you actually change your personality? We'll be back with that discussion in a moment.
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38: A friend or someone you know behaves in a certain way, and to justify it, they say, "That's just who I am," as if their personality is fixed. But is it? If you're shy, anxious, disorganized, stubborn, are you stuck that way, or can you rewrite parts of your personality? Can you change your personality? That is an interesting question. We're going to tackle it here with social personality psychologist at Michigan State University, Bill Chopic. Bill, welcome back to the show.
18: Yeah, great to be here.
38: Such a fun question. I don't even know where to start. I think personalities probably change a little over time, but it's not like you can just wake up one day and be another person. That is my non-educated, non-researched view. How do you even begin to study a question like this?
18: Yeah, it can be really difficult because, you know, we rely a lot on people telling us about themselves and having self-insight into the way they are. And yeah, we also do research to suggest that, like, not everyone has that self-insight, or sometimes they're really inaccurate in describing themselves. But yeah, one thing that in the last 20 or 30 years, the field has been able to do is to kind of quantify how much people change. So for years and years and years, there was this theory that this is a little dark, but after you turn age 30, you basically are that way forever. And that was just accepted in, like, social and behavioral sciences for a long time. But then what we started to discover is, like, there's a really underappreciated amount that you change. And actually, you know, young adulthood, like in your 20s and 30s, are actually the time in which you change the most dramatically. So it's one of the things we just had wrong for a long time. And then slowly but surely, people would give anecdotes, obviously, like, oh, you're so different than when you were 15. But then when we started to formally study it, we were able to say that some people change really dramatically. Some people don't change at all. Some people get worse. You know, their personalities become more negative.
38: Yeah, I was thinking of this as a positive thing, but I suppose it can go in both directions.
18: That's right. Yeah. So, yeah, it's great for a lot of people. But then, and most people on average, like, mature and get nicer. But yeah, so, like, part of it was that, yeah, these things aren't super transformative. You don't just wake up the next day and become a totally different person.
38: Okay, let's start with the big one. I mean, I got to just get to this question. How do you change your personality? Like, according to a study where you verified it, do I just grab a self-help book off the shelf and boom, I'm fine. I'm totally different. How do you even begin?
18: Yeah, it's really tough. So, I mean, one thing we started is just asking people how you want to change. So, the vast majority of people want to change something about themselves. So, you know, they want to be more on top of stuff. They want to do better at school. They want to, like, regulate their anxiety better. They want to, like, try new things. They don't want to be as cynical. So part of it is identifying what you want to change. And then it's funny you mentioned a self-help book. The self-help books are only useful if you try to, like, implement the stuff that the book says.
38: You mean I can't just read a self-help book and then be a different person? I actually have to do the exercises in the book?
18: Yeah, or fall asleep on the book and through osmosis it changes you or something. So one thing we try to do in our studies is that we ask people, like, what do you want to change about your personality? And then what we'll do is we'll follow them for, like, 4 months. Like, every week we'll keep asking about their personality to try to track the kind of initial changes that, honestly, they take a long time to kind of to stick. But we've also given them interventions too, where we'll say, oh, you know, you wanted to be more social or less shy. So we'll give them a bunch of almost like homework assignments to do in between the times we talk to them. And they range from really, really simple, like smile and wave at a stranger, try to strike up small talk, invite a friend out for coffee that you like spending time with. So really, what I would say are relatively easier things to really, really difficult things, like ask a stranger to kind of hang out or do something, or ask a stranger for a favor, or have a really deep, meaningful, you know, conversation. So they run the gamut of, like, different ways. And basically the theory to answer your question is, as people do more and more of those homework assignments, their personalities were more likely to change. So it involved, like, investing a lot of effort. And that's one takeaway, is that it actually takes a lot of effort to change who you are, because you're the sum total of all these things that have happened to you.
38: So interesting.
18: To undo it is kind of a difficult thing.
38: So if your personality is the sum of all your experiences, and your experiences pushed you in one way, maybe, like, you never put up your hand in class and you're anxious. You never tried public speaking and you're anxious. If you make little changes, like, I don't know, speak in front of 10 people, speak in front of an auditorium, speak in front of 50,000 people, you can gradually build it up. And then all of a sudden you have less anxiety around public speaking, or anxiety in general.
18: Yeah, exactly. And, you know, on the surface, it's really reasonable. It's like, if you kind of just expose yourself a little bit to these, you know, new novel situations, get outside of your comfort zone a little bit, because one reason you don't change is because you keep selecting situations, maybe relationships, maybe professional circumstances that don't really challenge you to change in really unique ways. And that's one reason why people don't change.
38: Are there certain life events that can change your personality? I'm totally asking for a friend here, and I'm not asking for me, but, like, a divorce, a major career change. Let's say someone worked in, you know, the technology sector, and then they became a radio host, or they moved across the country, or to a new country, to a new city. Again, asking for a friend. But for me, when those things happened to me, sorry, for the friend, I did notice, like, things about me changed, things that were more difficult, anxieties, they went away. New things in my personality popped up.
18: Yeah, in ways that you didn't always anticipate, too. You're like, you would never have thought that this would be a life problem or a pleasant, you know, surprise. So, yeah, so the answer is twofold. So about life events, weirdly, this is something most people agree on in the field, where they don't really change your personality.
38: They just feel like they do.
18: Yeah, or like leading up to it, too. You know, imagine, yeah, divorce and marriages are good examples of like, we put a lot of these life events on pedestals where, like, oh my God, this is the thing I've been fighting for this whole time. Now I can just relax. Well, actually, relationships are still hard work and you get anxious about what your partner thinks about you. So there's a lot of work dedicated to what you just said, or even really good things that happen to you, or really bad things, or you lose your job, or you acquire a disability, or you have a health problem. They don't affect people in really straightforward ways. So we're trying to figure out why, because people will say, hey, I had this really transformative life event. Your point about moving, though, there is some evidence that that changes your personality. And I told you before about we're kind of stuck in these situations and places. Now you literally moved to a different situation and place.
38: And if the answer to my next question is yes, it would make sense that moving changes your personality. And the question is, can a change in your friendships change your personality? If you get a new friend group, a new best friend, dump the old best friend. And that can kind of naturally happen in a new city because you're with new people.
18: Yeah, so many things happen when you move, right? So, yeah, and that's one of the reasons why. It's not like moving from one state to another, like the air quality changes your personality or the access to, I don't know, your favorite restaurant. Maybe it could change you. But the idea is that it's this disruptive experience where you'll get new friends or you'll change your current relationships. You'll have a new professional identity, maybe. You'll be exposed to a bunch of new people. And again, that's one of the drivers, is that you choose different situations to be in, and moves provide that opportunity. And, you know, so that, you know, a lot of people will look at a move and say, this is a fresh start. And implicitly what they mean is that they can maybe invest in things that they find really meaningful, or change their life perspective, or kind of invest in new things.
38: Those little interventions you talked about, like being more social, talking to a stranger, having a deep conversation with a stranger, those might naturally happen more when you move. But to my original question, can a shift in your friendships shift your personality?
18: Yeah, we think so. So when we look at what causes personality, a lot of it are like feedback loops. So you say something and your friend is like, that hurt my feelings. Don't do that again. Or they laugh and reward you, or they compliment you. Also, friends are this really interesting, unique relationship where they range in how close they are. There's like weak ties and strong ties. And actually, one thing is that friends can be leveraged to expose yourself to new situations. So when a friend picks up a hobby, or you know, your relationships with a friend changes, that's you changing your behavior, your thoughts, and your feelings. So, yeah, changes to friend networks, also the ways your friends change, also maybe affect the way you change too. So, yeah, friendships are this unique relationship that could be leveraged for changing you in the ways that hopefully you want.
38: Bill, I've enjoyed the conversation. Thanks for being on the show.
18: Yeah, thanks so much for chatting.
38: Bill Chopic is a social personality psychologist at Michigan State University. Just ahead, could panic look like an alien attack? Yes, and it happened in Los Angeles decades ago. Why fear can make people believe in anything, even aliens, next.
0: Got a thought that's too good to keep to yourself? Call us anytime, toll-free in the U.S. and Canada at 1-888-505-6644. That's 1-888-505-6644. The Last Show with David Cooper.
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17: This is Global News. I'm Kareem Gouda. A southwestern Ontario community has marked the five-year anniversary of a hate-motivated attack that killed four members of a Muslim family. A man hit the father, mother, daughter, and grandmother with his truck while they were out for a walk in a London neighborhood. The couple's son, who was 9 years old at the time, survived. The anniversary comes as a national Muslim organization urges Ottawa to follow through on recommendations to address Islamophobia. Heading to BC now, where the province's labor minister has appointed a veteran mediator in the province's ongoing dispute with 911 call takers. As Canadian Press reporter Jason White explains, the mediator is facing a deadline.
19: BC Labour Minister Jennifer Whiteside says Reddy's work will last up to 10 days. If a settlement can't be reached in that time, then Reddy has the power to issue binding recommendations on any issues where the employer and the union still don't agree.
17: The union issued a 72-hour strike notice on Friday, but the employer confirms BC's 911 services will not be interrupted as emergency dispatchers are deemed essential services. Sticking with BC, the family of a man arrested in the country of Georgia is now speaking out in the hopes that will help secure his release. His sister says her 22-year-old brother was detained because he entered the country with his prescribed ADHD medication. Angela Jung has that story.
20: Every day that he's in jail, it's dangerous for him to be there, so we are desperately trying to get him home.
21: That's Nina Rovinsky. Her brother Simon was traveling in Europe. His trouble started as soon as he landed in Georgia. She says he didn't know it was illegal to bring his prescribed Adderall and didn't provide his prescription, nor did he declare it during customs. Georgia prosecutors accused the 22-year-old Coquitlam man of smuggling and distributing drugs.
20: There are so many Canadians who have ADHD and who are taking ADHD, you know, medication. And I think that it's so, so scary to think that anybody could just end up, you know, in a prison because they forgot to print out a piece of paper.
21: Rovinsky has been detained for more than 5 weeks, and his court date is in another 3 weeks. According to his sister, he could face up to 20 years in prison and pay up to $45,000 in fines. Global Affairs Canada says it is aware of the arrest of a Canadian citizen in Georgia. Consular officials are providing consular assistance and are in contact with local authorities. Angela Jung, Global News.
17: Moving overseas now, where Iran says it targeted American military assets in Bahrain and Kuwait when it fired ballistic missiles and drones. Bahrain's government says the missiles and drones have been intercepted and is calling on Tehran to halt attacks on Gulf neighbors that test a fragile ceasefire in the Middle East conflict. The deadly fighting in Lebanon, where Israeli forces have seized large swaths of the south, also challenges efforts to end the war with Iran and reopen the Strait of Hormuz. Iran has demanded that any lasting truce extends to Lebanon. And back in Canada, the Canadian Coast Guard has rescued a sailor who was trying to set a world record in a cancer fundraiser.
19: The Coast Guard says it rescued the sailor off eastern Newfoundland Friday. They brought the sailor safely to shore, but the 1.2-meter vessel, called the Big Sea Atlantic Challenge, was abandoned. The Big Sea Atlantic Challenge website says the sailor was trying to set the world record for the shortest boat to cross the Atlantic Ocean. The effort was to raise money for cancer research. Jason White, The Canadian Press.
17: From the Global News Desk, I'm Karim Gouda.
0: Broadcasting from the neutral zone, where every perspective gets diplomatic immunity. 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
2: When aliens attack, times through history that aliens have definitely attacked cities, places, people. I am here with Nathan Radke. It is Conspiracy Corner, and that is our topic. Nathan, welcome back to the show.
18: Well, thanks for having me on.
2: You know, you come on the show and we do these advanced conspiracy analyst topics, but I wanted to do something very similar to what happens on one of my favorite TV shows. It's called The Barefoot Contessa. It's Ina Garten. It's a cooking show. And in about season 25, she was cooking such crazy recipes to try to get new stuff. She ran a Back to the Basics series where she just went through those fundamental recipes that she would have covered a long time ago. And I feel like alien attacks is like, that's our bread and butter with your time here on the show.
18: Oh yeah, for sure. I mean, it is sort of the classics. It's your peanut butter and jelly sandwich,
2: mm-hmm. And it's delicious. Yeah. It's a classic for a reason.
18: It's nutritious. It's delicious. Yeah, absolutely. Let's go back to the classics then.
2: And let's go back to the Battle of Los Angeles. First of all, what is this story? I'd never heard of it. You sent me some old newspaper clippings of what are obviously just searchlights pointing at the sky, but I guess I'm imagining myself in the 1940s looking at a newspaper with a picture of searchlights in the sky without the internet, without ChatGPT, and thinking, okay, that could maybe be evidence of aliens.
18: Yeah, so this first story takes place, appropriately enough, in Los Angeles because it's the Battle of Los Angeles. And this is actually one of the largest military actions that takes place in the continental United States during World War II. It resulted in the deaths of 5 people. So this is like a legit thing that happened. The city of Los Angeles was like having a serious panic that night. So early 1942, which is important to note for a couple reasons. One, obviously, this is just a few months after the Pearl Harbor attacks by the Japanese Navy, which brought the United States into World War II and also shattered Americans' feelings of security and safety. Then two, 1942 is still 5 years before the phrase flying saucer gets coined. And it's about 11 years before the phrase UFO was introduced, and before people started associating aliens with either of those two ideas. So it's early in the morning of February 25th. The city of Los Angeles was dotted with large anti-aircraft guns and air raid sirens because of what was going on. And since the war with Japan had started, the West Coast was part of the U.S. that was the most vulnerable to attack.
2: Yeah, and the big cities would be San Francisco and Los Angeles.
18: Yeah, absolutely. And so those cities were armed and ready to go in case Japanese planes filled the skies. And just a few days earlier, a Japanese sub had surfaced off the coast of Santa Barbara and fired shells at an oil refinery. So people were on edge. People were worried. And a warning had been issued by military intelligence telling West Coast artillery crews to expect a possible Japanese attack. Then, a radar contact gets picked up about 120 miles west of Los Angeles. The air raid sirens go off. The city is ordered into blackout. And searchlights start sweeping the skies looking for aerial intruders, which, of course, is that photograph that I sent you, which is available online. Then, just after 3 a.m., the skies over L.A. were filled with the sound of explosions and bright lights as the anti-aircraft gunners just opened fire on something. The city is basically lit up. Reports start flooding into authorities about fleets of Japanese aircraft. People were talking about how they saw paratroopers. People were reporting bombs hitting the city. There's a report that a Japanese plane crashes right into Hollywood Boulevard. So just mayhem, absolute chaos. And after an hour of this, 1,400 high-explosive shells have been fired into the sky. And then finally, after all of that, after the world's most terrifying fireworks display, the all-clear order is given. And the city wakes up the next day to just an absolute mess.
2: Now, the official U.S. government report on that attack or shelling was that it was a false alarm, that they were shooting at nothing, that nothing was there?
18: Yeah, I mean, when people woke up the next day, the windows were smashed, houses were damaged. 5 people, as I said, had been killed from car accidents and heart attacks during the mayhem. Authorities arrested dozens of Japanese Americans because of course they did. And they were arrested for signaling the invading planes. But the thing was, there were no Japanese planes. There was no evidence of a crashed airplane on Hollywood Boulevard. There was no evidence of any bombs that had fallen, any paratroopers. All of that damage that had been done, the damage was real, but all that damage that had been done had been done by the city's own guns.
2: So they were just shooting at nothing, and then maybe like one gunner sees the bullet of another gunner or the shell of another gunner, and they're like, that shell must be an aircraft. I'll shoot a shell at that shell. Like kind of panic of the military just shooting nothing in the sky?
18: Well, at first there was a lot of confusion, and authorities were trying to figure out, okay, just what exactly happened to the city last night? The U.S. Navy had a press conference, and they said the whole thing had been a false alarm caused by war nerves. But of course, the U.S. Navy had an interest in doing that because they would have looked foolish if Japanese ships had gotten close enough to attack Los Angeles. The Army Air Force said, okay, there's no enemy planes over Los Angeles, but the Army said there may have been airplanes that had taken off from Japanese submarines in order to cause chaos and mass panic. But here's the thing, we're in the future, we're all smug, and we can look back and know these things. After the war, the Japanese government confirmed, no, we didn't launch any kind of attack that day. And of course, by then, there was no reason for them to lie about it.
2: Yeah, after the war, Japan was occupied by the U.S., the relations started getting more friendly, things got declassified. They would have disclosed that.
18: They would have just said, and also it was war. It wouldn't have been, it would have been understandable if they'd attacked during a war. I mean, they did have plans to bomb mainland America with aircraft transported by submarines, but the plan was kind of ridiculous and never put into action. But then the Los Angeles Times runs a photograph of those 8 spotlights converging on one part of the sky. And look closely at that photograph. In the middle of all those beams, what does that kind of look like?
2: A shell exploding.
18: Yeah, it kind of looks like a shell exploding. But now, squint your eyes a little bit or look at it at the corner of your eye.
2: It looks like a UFO.
18: Kind of looks like a UFO. And so this battle, this incident, has become part of the UFO story. But what's important to note is that at the time, nobody was talking about alien involvement. People were understandably much more worried about the war with Japan than a war of the worlds. But since then, this is an example of how stories can kind of change over time as attitudes change and ideas change. So now this is commonly held up by people to say, look, here is evidence. What more do you need? Something attacked LA. There was destruction everywhere. They fired 1,400 shells at something. They were unable to shoot anything down. It must have been some kind of you know, advanced alien craft with a force field or something.
2: Now, when aliens, UFOs, flying saucers, many years later, what, 10, 15, 20 years later, enters the popular narrative, tabloids publishing about it, people will look at an event like this in the past with that lens, that biased lens, and say, oh, this is evidence of an attack back then. Is that what went on?
18: Yeah, exactly. And the photograph, it does look kind of cool. There does seem to kind of be a saucer shape in the sky where all the searchlight beams meet. But again, what we also know is that that photo that ran in the paper was retouched to make it look more dramatic and strange, usual practice at the time. And that kind of saucerish shape is just the result of all the beams meeting at a cloudy part of the night sky. And we also have an explanation for that initial radar contact, the visual sightings that started the entire thing, because shortly before all this chaos, a bunch of weather balloons had been launched to measure the meteorological conditions. And then, with everyone on high alert and with itchy trigger fingers, somebody, exactly as you said, somebody probably fired at one of the balloons. And then once one person fires, everyone else starts firing too. But what's interesting to me about this event is at the time, people saw Japanese

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0: Maybe. It's When Aliens Attack on Conspiracy Corner, and I'm here with Nathan Radke, a professor of conspiracy studies at Humber Polytechnic. Nailed it. Check out his upcoming book. It's called Uncover Up. And let's talk the Kelly Hopkinsville encounter.
1: It's a summer evening, 1955. Small town of Kelly, Kentucky. There's a couple families. They're hanging out. They're relaxing. They're playing some cards. And then one of the card players steps outside for a moment to grab some water from the well. And something terrifying happens. He hears a noise. He looks up into the sky and he sees some kind of silvery object flashing through it. He runs back inside to tell everybody else, and they say, it's probably just a meteor, it's fine. But then he takes another one of the men outside to look. One of the dogs comes running in, like whining with its tail between its legs. And then the men see something else. It's a little creature. It's about 3 feet tall. It comes around the side of the house. It has large ears on the top of its head. It's got huge, glowing eyes, scrawny little legs, and arms that reach down to the ground. So the two men run back into the house. They slam and they lock the door. They tell everyone else what they had just seen. And at first, everyone thought it was a joke or a prank. But if it was a joke or a prank, these guys were real committed to the bit because they appeared terrified and also grabbed weapons.
0: Oh boy.
1: One of the guys grabs a shotgun, starts firing out the back door. The other guy grabs a rifle, starts shooting at the front door. And so if this is a bit, this is a pretty elaborate and violent bit. And one of the guys then goes out to the back porch to see if he'd hit anything. And allegedly, from the roof, a clawed hand reaches down towards his head. And so somebody grabs him, pulls him back safely into the house. They slam the door. We've got ourselves a full-on attack.
0: And does the credits roll and it says directed by Steven Spielberg at that point? Like, this sounds like a plot out of an Alien movie.
1: Oh, yeah. Well, in fact, this event was quite influential to future movies. Because, I mean, it's sort of been forgotten now, but at the time, this made, like, national news. And like, reporters showed up, and it was investigated by the Air Force. All these things happened. Because it isn't even over yet. They slam the door, but glowing eyes start popping up all around the house. The men start firing ammunition at these creatures with almost no effect at all. One appears up in a tree. They shoot at it. It just silently flies away. And so this battle goes on until the early hours of the morning. All 11 of the people involved finally were able to escape the house and flee to the police station, where they told their story to the authorities. And the police and the army both send over personnel to the house to investigate. Because, I mean, that's a lot of gunfire. You got to look into this. They find holes in the screen door where the men had fired through it, and lots of bullet casings all over the ground, but no other evidence of any kind of encounter. But there were real effects of this encounter. The story, as I said, received widespread media coverage. Curious tourists started coming to the house and, like, grabbing souvenirs, just random stuff from the house and from the grounds. And it got so bad, the attention, that the family moved away about a week and a half later. And one of the people involved was so spooked by the encounter that he was psychologically damaged and apparently unable to ever hold down a job afterwards.
0: Now, is this an example of a bunch of people getting themselves into a panic? And, you know, like, one person thinks something happened, they're freaked out about it. It's sort of contagious in a sense. Have you ever been around a group of people that are panicked and all of a sudden you find yourself panicking too, even if you know it's not something to worry about?
1: Well, I mean, this is the interesting thing about eyewitness testimony, right? If a bunch of different people see something, you would think that makes it more accurate, that it's probably more real. But the thing is, because we're such social creatures, so many things are contagious. Like, if we started talking about yawning right now on the radio.
0: No, I get it. It's like, if you're like, oh, grab the shotgun, there's a little green man in the doorway, and then I freak out and hand you the shotgun, and then if police interview us both later, I'm going to say there's little green men in the doorway, even if I didn't see one, because in that moment, you screamed at me, so our stories line up in some sense, but if you imagined it or mistook, I don't know, a child painted in green, wearing a green morph suit for an alien, you know, the original facts of it aren't, in fact, aliens, but I have the same story as you, basically.
1: And this is the thing about being such social creatures, that we end up sharing things like that because, exactly as you say, they are contagious. So there were a lot of explanations put forward to try to explain this incident, because clearly something happened. And early on, a couple of the men, the two main men that were involved that night, they were carnies.
0: Be nice. Be nice to carnies. We're not prejudiced against carnies on this show, Nathan.
1: 100% agree. But some people are. We're not.
0: Yeah, no, no. You can't trash carnies. Friends. And it's so they're a group that it's so easy to trash them. You know, one's going to give you a hard time for making fun of carnies.
1: I mean, my co-host, Dr. Lee Kunle, he's a carny. Like, I know lots of carnies.
0: Okay, all right.
1: But
0: I just mean there's a lot of groups, if you make fun of them, you're going to get flack. But carnies are, you're allowed. And that's why you shouldn't.
1: That's right. Never punch down. But people speculated because these guys were carnies, maybe they had got some monkeys from the carnival and had just brought them home and the whole thing was an elaborate joke. But the cops thought that the 11 people who showed up at the cop station, they appeared legitimately frightened.
0: Okay.
1: And there were no reports of any kind of monkey business in the area afterwards.
0: Nice joke. Nice joke. Thank you. Well done. Yep. Yeah, yeah. I caught that.
1: Yep, not bad. So then the other people said, well, maybe they were just drunk. Maybe it was moonshine. Maybe it was some southern moonshine. But apparently, I looked into this, apparently neither drinking nor cursing were allowed in this home. And the cops didn't find any alcohol on the premises. And so a lot of the early explanations kind of fell apart under just a little bit of investigation.
0: Now, I'm looking at an article describing this event, and a depiction of the alien looks suspiciously like a night creature. Could that be a possible explanation for seeing eyes in creatures? And if so, what is this creature of the night?
1: Well, I mean, here's the thing. Like we saw with the Battle of Los Angeles, it's always important to look into the historical context of any kind of event like this one, because it helps us to understand the possible mindset of the people involved. Because as we were saying, what we think changes what we see. And in a similar way that Americans in 1942 would have had a Japanese invasion at the top of their anxiety list, Americans in 1955 were looking to the skies for aliens. There had been a lot of high-profile UFO encounters, dozens of movies, comic books, TV shows. And you said a night creature. Yeah, there is something in that area that could have caused this level of fright and gunfire. Because, I mean, there was a meteor shower that night, which might explain the initial sighting of a strange object in the sky. But also that area is filled with great horned owls. Now, have you ever seen one of these things?
0: No, but I'm looking at one now. And with its little ears and dramatic look and kind of like yellow eyes, and I'm imagining if you're shining a light at it, those eyes could reflect back at you. It kind of looks like a little alien.
1: It looks, and not even that little. These things are enormous. I mean, these are great horned owls. These are not mediocre horned owls.
0: They're a You're on fire under, today, Nathan.
1: I'm absolutely killing it. They're a little under 3 feet tall. They've got, as you see, those enormous eyes. And of course, because they're designed to hunt at night, those eyes reflect light in the dark. They've got the tufts of feathers on their heads that look like large ears. They've got talons with a 7-inch spread. They could hold a basketball. And a wingspan of 5 feet. Like, this is a significant animal. And as you recall from the story, the aliens were up in trees and they flew away when they were shot at. And great horned owls can be very aggressive and territorial at night. And they've got feathers that allow them to fly silently because they hunt at night, which can be extremely creepy when you see one and you don't know what it is.
0: Wow. Just wow. I will always love you, Nathan, because you tell these great jokes on the show and you give us great explanations for, I just wanted to say owl in a pun, basically.
1: I appreciated that,
0: too. Now, what can we learn from this? What can we learn from this particular event, alien encounter, basically?
1: I think it's sort of a similar thing that we learned from the Battle of Los Angeles. Fear is a powerful drug. It's contagious. It spreads quickly through a crowd. It sharpens our senses. Fear sharpens our senses to the point where it's almost a hallucinogen. I mean, think about how when you're watching a creepy movie by yourself late at night in a dark room, you start to see movement and sinister shapes out of the corners of your eyes. I mean, have you ever seen a coat hanging from like a coat rack and for a moment you thought it was an intruder?
0: No, but maybe I will now.
1: I mean, something to do later today. So when you add immediate visceral fear to an environment of similar anxieties, the human brain conjures up all sorts of threats and monsters. And I think in both of these cases, a lot of noise and firepower was expended over genuinely felt but unnecessary panic.
0: Check out Nathan Radke's upcoming book. It's called Uncover of How to Think Clearly in an Age of Conspiracies. Nathan, thanks for being here. I appreciate you coming on the show.
1: Thanks for having me on.
0: After the break, what if evolution isn't driven by selfishness and survival of the fittest? The famous phrase, cheaters always win, might be wrong. So why do animals cooperate next?
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19: What do you do when cooperating helps everyone around you, but if you cheat, it just helps you personally and everybody else loses? There's this idea in mathematics and game theory, actually, that people are selfish and selfishness always wins. But I'm here with a physicist who says the math might actually show the opposite, that cooperation in nature might happen more than you'd think. I am here with Alexander Morozov, a physicist at Rutgers University, to discuss this. Alex, welcome to the show.
20: Thank you, David. Pleasure to be here.
19: So I kind of danced around it. It's called the prisoner's dilemma. And for those who haven't heard it, can you explain it to me in plain English before we really dive in here?
20: Sure, yes. So the dilemma was formulated by two mathematicians from the RAND Corporation back in 1950. So a long time ago, in the context of the Cold War. And what they were thinking about is sort of brinkmanship and who blinks first. Someone else later on formulated it in terms of prisoners. But I always like to think about it in terms of payoffs. So it's a more of a positive thing than thinking about prison terms and who, you know, declares you to the authorities first.
0: I think that the common thing is like snitching, right? Like if you and your criminal buddy get caught, if you snitch on your buddy, you get off. If he snitches on you, he gets off. But if you both snitch, you both lose. And if you don't snitch, maybe you get a lighter sentence or you get off.
20: Right. So let's think about payoffs instead. So suppose if you both cooperate, we both get $10. Okay, but I have this temptation that, and I know about it, that if I cooperate, but then my partner defects, or if rather than my partner, you know, the opponent cooperates, but I defect, I get $20, and he gets screwed by $10. Okay, so knowing this, and it's of course goes the other way around, I am always, you know, it's natural for me to defect. And then it's natural for my opponent not to cooperate. And then the payoffs for this is just zero. So we end up just hitting each other, you know, with defection, saying, I will defect. And nobody gets anything. And if we both cooperated, we would get $10 each per round.
0: So, and it's fun as a problem. But then when you apply it to like superpowers who have nuclear weapons, it starts to get scary. Like, do I launch my arsenal first? You know, that kind of thing.
20: Exactly. And even in biology, which, you know, I'm a biological physicist at Rutgers, you know, how can any complexity develop if, speaking in terms of self-interest, you always have to cheat, you know, all the societies and all the populations of animals, you know, will always kind of collapse because without trust, there is no biological complexity. And that was always a problem in the field.
0: And so let's talk about it from this angle. Does cooperation emerge in nature? You know, like in nature, if we take the criminal example, are we not snitching on each other?
20: Right, exactly. So the examples of cooperation abound in nature. And this was always a major question for everybody who studied evolutionary biology or evolutionary game theory. For example, there is this phenomenon of obligate mutualism when species one needs species two to survive and vice versa. For example, I don't know if you've seen yucca plants. They live in the American Southwest, but they have an obligate mutualist called yucca moth. And that's a specialized moth that has to pollinate these flowers, and the flowers have to provide food for the moth larvae. And they both can cheat on each other, but they don't. And this worked for, I don't know, millions of years.
0: And so how does cooperation kind of emerge in nature when I'm thinking of like the amoebas swimming around when life was just getting started? Why didn't they just all attack each other and cheat?
20: Exactly. Because the Darwinian theory, which, you know, just has basically selection and mutation. Selection tells you to stick to your self-interest and cheat all the time. So how come there is any cooperation in nature? And as you said, there are multicellular organisms, right? And even that is a cooperation because cells gave up their freedom to become part of something more complex and potentially more interesting. So people have invented many answers to this problem. One fairly famous one is kin selection. Kin selection is that you are supposed to help your, you know, the genetically related individuals, your descendants, your brothers.
0: Your family, your tribe, your group,
20: exactly.
0: Or the same species as you or something like that.
20: Exactly. Or members of your group. This is called group selection. But the question is in cell-to-cell interactions, you know, in many circumstances, or the moths. Moths don't really have families, right? They probably, right? So you can apply these ideas to people or maybe higher animals, but you cannot apply it to nature where you see these examples of cooperation, you know, all over the place.
0: And yet it emerges.
20: So we had this paper published about a week ago where we give a novel explanation to this phenomenon, a potential fundamentally new explanation where we just say old models, they were kind of too rigid. They said you always have to be a cheater or you always have to be a cooperator. And in the basic model, it doesn't matter if you are related or if it's your group or your tribe, things like that. So once you're labeled as a cheater, unless you mutate and somehow become a cooperator, talking about, you know, evolution of populations now, you will always be a cheater. And relaxed exactly this assumption and said, look, population consists of groups, and you can be nice to, you know, some members of the population, perhaps they're genetically related.
0: But perhaps not.
20: But you don't have to be nice to everybody. You could be, you know, a cheater towards some and cooperator towards others. And just making this one more step in the model was sufficient to kind of relax this gloomy outcome that cooperation always collapses in our simulations, in everybody's studies. And, and it appears, you know, it's like kind of what we physicists call an emergent phenomenon.
0: Now, to bring it back to the prisoner's dilemma, is the idea we've been looking at this too simply, like people are either going to be selfish or not, and instead we should look at it as more of a shade of gray, like sometimes exactly. We'll behave selfishly, sometimes we'll snitch on our peer, and other times we won't, and it's more like a percentage of how selfish and not selfish we are?
20: Exactly. Yeah, that's a fair statement. You know, when I talk to someone, I kind of look at the signals they send, and I talk to them, and I like some people, and I like some people less, right? So, and I might decide, and it's very natural to cooperate with some people more than others.
0: I mean, you right? came on our show. I mean, that's right. I appreciate you doing it.
20: I'm so cooperating.
0: What should this change about the way we think about cooperation in human societies? You know, we're always fixated on like capitalism and being selfish and how we got to account for human selfishness and this, that, and the other. Is that too simple a way of looking at it?
20: It is a little bit too simple. It's not that people cannot be selfish. It's just that everything collapses if people are selfish to everybody all the time. But if people change their behavior over time or, you know, with respect to some groups but not others, so there is some, I don't know, shall we say, diversity in their responses, which is based maybe on opponent recognition, on what the opponent tells you, then it's not so bad. Actually, cooperation emerges and it can, it can persist for many, many generations in our simulations.
0: Well, let's hope, to bring it back to applying the prisoner's dilemma to nuclear weapons, that cooperation continues.
20: So our main message really is that there is hope, you know, that the model was perhaps a little bit too restrictive. And when we build our models on top of it, just making one change, cooperativity appears in populations, and maybe things are not so gloomy as that.
0: All right. Hope from physicist at Rutgers University, Alexander Morozov. Alex, I've enjoyed the chat. Thank you so much for coming on the show.
20: Thank you. Thank you for having me here.
0: Up next, it's our Around the World travel series. And if you're looking for intercourse this summer, Pennsylvania has it. We'll visit a town called Intercourse. That's just the name of the village. Get your head out of the gutter. We're about to meet someone who lives there and answer questions I'm sure every tourist wants answered. Like, if you're going to visit, what is the best thing to do after intercourse?
18: 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It's the tastiest sounding domain on the internet. 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

0: travel series. And if you're looking for intercourse this summer, Pennsylvania has just the place for you. Complete with Amish country, classic cars, and tourists giggling at road signs like children. That's right, I'm talking about a village named Intercourse. Intercourse, Pennsylvania, gets your head out of the gutter. And I'm here with someone from Barry's Car Barn, a car and motorcycle museum in Intercourse. I'm going to keep saying that. His name is Dan Auker. Dan, welcome to the show.
1: Thank you. Thank you for having me.
0: So you must lose your patience kind of with people pretending they're the first ones in the world to ever notice that this village is named Intercourse. Are you a little sick of the jokes with people coming in?
1: No, it's actually surprising that the older women giggle more like teenagers than the younger people because of the inference that it means Intercourse, Pennsylvania. So they have a lot of humorous things to think about, I believe.
0: Now, but people giggling about it, it's always fun and fun for you?
1: It is. Yes, it is. Yes.
0: All right. What is the correct etiquette, travel etiquette, for saying I'm going to Intercourse without everybody, you know, giggle, without everybody run out of the room, if you're in a church, without getting people angry? How do you say I'm heading to this village?
1: Well, when I first started at Barry's Car Barn, every time I spoke to a woman, I would say Intercourse, Pennsylvania, because I could not just say welcome to Intercourse. I could not do it as a gentleman.
0: Do the locals lean into the joke? Like, is there a little, I don't know, general store with memorabilia that they can buy that's X-rated? Like, do the locals have fun with it, or does everyone kind of take it seriously and pretend like the double entendre is not there?
1: They have fun with it. There's some shops in town that have T-shirts that says, I love Intercourse, and then real small print underneath that says Pennsylvania.
0: And your town sign, do you have to like lock it down with a bolt and, you know, drill it into the bedrock so people don't steal it? Like, have you had problems with that?
1: No, the signs leading into town are large, I'd say maybe 10 by 15 signs that are in the ground, wooden posts, the whole thing. They're really built strong that has the parking space that you can stop, stand in front, have people take your picture standing in front saying, welcome to Intercourse.
0: Now, I'm sure without insulting the village, it's the kind of place people visit because of the name. But once they get there, do they discover it's a charming place to visit?
1: Yes, they do. I spoke to a guy this morning that he's been here three times into Intercourse, Pennsylvania, three times in the past year. And he's coming again next month with some more friends.
0: Now, the name of the place, where did it come from? I was trying to do my research and it's not like immediately clear, but what's the local legend of how the city got its name?
1: Well, I actually have a pamphlet put out by the Intercourse Municipal Association, and it says much speculation exists concerning the origin of our name. The first theory centers around an old racetrack that existed on Old Philadelphia Pike, known as Intercourse. Another involves the crossing of two famous roads in the center of town, claimed by some to be the basis for the name Cross Keys, which eventually became Intercourse. So the word Intercourse itself means, which is commonly used in the early days to describe fellowship shared in communities of faith like ours. Regardless of your information or your explanation holds true, you'll find Intercourse a town filled with friendly people, delightful treasures, and lasting experiences. That last sentence, I think, is very clever.
0: Well, lasting experiences, maybe not for me. We're talking 30 seconds. Okay, I got to get my head out of the gutter.
1: Yeah, okay.
0: Let's talk about Barry's Car Barn. If people are actually going to visit, what can I see there? Like classic muscle cars from the 50s? What do you got?
1: Well, we have cars from the 1930s, and the newest one is the 2009. Now, there's muscle cars, there's elegant cars, there's race cars, there's two 1930 and 31 Packards. Now, they're Art Deco on wheels. They're just so beautiful. And they're the first thing you see when you walk into the museum park. Then we have a row of 9 Shelby Mustangs, various sizes, and, you know, GT350s, GT500 KRs, which stands for King of the Road. We have Corvettes from 1954 every year up until 67. So you get to see them morph, the metamorphosis of them through the years.
0: Cool.
1: What we call the C1s and the C2s. And this whole collection belongs to one person, which is Barry, a local businessman.
0: Okay. And he's showing them off, I guess.
1: Yes, he does. He, up until 8 years ago, they were sitting at home in his barn. And that's kind of where he got the name, Barry's Car Barn. So he decided, you have something like this, you have to share it with the world. So he got plans together to build a museum-type atmosphere. 6 years ago, started construction, and a little over 4.5 years ago, opened up to the public.
0: And okay,
1: He's currently 82 years old, and he still goes to auctions looking for more stuff.
0: All right. Well, if people want to check it out, it's called Barry's Car Barn. It's in Intercourse, Pennsylvania. I'm here with Dan Ocker, who works there. We're talking all things Intercourse, Pennsylvania, of course. Dan, I've got some rapid fire questions for you if you're ready to take them.
1: Yeah, sure. What's up?
0: Number one, you've convinced me. I visit your town. What is the best thing to do after Intercourse?
1: Well, there's a lot of shops in town. There's a custom gourmet coffee shop with homemade baked goods. There's a little shopping center called Kitchen Kettle. They have a lot of shops through there. There's a leather shop, coffee shop, sandwich shop, cafeteria style food. They have baked goods, olive oils, different 200 different types of olive oils for cooking. So that's a neat place to walk around, check out.
0: Okay, rapid fire question. Not so rapid, but I like it. Okay, is Intercourse better in the summer, or is Intercourse more of a fall winter thing when the weather's more, cozy and cold?
1: I say spring through fall is the best. They are open during the winter. Some of the shops, not as much. But the really cool thing is near Christmas time, they have carolers walking through singing. They have hot chocolate. They have s'mores for the children, that you can roast a marshmallow over a fire. And it's really cool, really neat atmosphere. But mostly spring through fall is really heavy duty.
0: All right. Spring and fall are the times for Intercourse. What is the most romantic thing about Intercourse?
1: Oh, there's a lot of Airbnbs, a lot of small B&Bs that they're just quaint little old houses, refurbished, updated, that it's just cool that you could stay there. You can walk to Kitchen Kettle. You can walk to almost all the little shops in town. You don't have to drive.
0: Would you describe Intercourse as family friendly?
1: Absolutely. Yes, absolutely.
0: Okay, and what's the best way to experience Intercourse for those who are convinced that Pennsylvania is the place to visit for our summer travel series?
1: Well, first, you could stop at a tourist center called Discover Lancaster, which is about 3 miles up the road, and you get some pamphlets, or you just stop into town, go to any store, and you'll find the pamphlets in the racks, and then you just open it up and start going from store to store. Or just walk along the main street, that type of stuff.
0: Dan, is there any other secret things you want people to know about Intercourse, things that you wouldn't expect?
1: It is really a cool town. I like walking around town, checking out the little stores. But then within 3-4 miles outside of Intercourse, there's more shops. There's more restaurants. There's a museum, Strasburg Railroad. Then there's a Model Train Museum.
0: All right. Well, I'm here with Dan Ocker from Barry's Car Barn, which you can find in Intercourse, Pennsylvania, a great place to visit, we've just found out. Dan, I've enjoyed the chat. Thanks for being on the show.
1: All right. Thanks for having me, and I hope to see you sometime in Intercourse.
0: That's a wrap on our show. Got feedback for the program, a suggestion for a guest, or just want to say hello? I'm lonely. My email address is david@lastshow.pizza. 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
18: This is Global News. I'm Kareem Gouda. A southwestern Ontario community has marked the five-year anniversary of a hate-motivated attack that killed four members of a Muslim family. A man hit the father, mother, daughter, and grandmother with his truck while they were out for a walk in a London neighborhood. The couple's son, who was 9 years old at the time, survived. The anniversary comes as a national Muslim organization urges Ottawa to follow through on recommendations to address Islamophobia. Heading to BC now, where the province's labor minister has appointed a veteran mediator in the province's ongoing dispute with 911 call takers. As Canadian Press reporter Jason White explains, the mediator is facing a deadline.
19: BC Labor Minister Jennifer Whiteside says Reddy's work will last up to 10 days. If a settlement can't be reached in that time, then Reddy has the power to issue binding recommendations on any issues where the employer and the union still don't agree.
18: The union issued a 72-hour strike notice on Friday, but the employer confirms BC's 911 services will not be interrupted as emergency dispatchers are deemed essential services. Sticking with BC, the family of a man arrested in the country of Georgia is now speaking out in the hopes that will help secure his release. His sister says her 22-year-old brother was detained because he entered the country with his prescribed ADHD medication. Angela Jung has that story.
7: Every day that he's in jail, it's dangerous for him to be there, so we are desperately trying to get him home.
13: That's Nina Rovinsky. Her brother Simon was traveling in Europe. His trouble started as soon as he landed in Georgia. She says he didn't know it was illegal to bring his prescribed Adderall and didn't provide his prescription, nor did he declare it during customs. Georgia prosecutors accused the 22-year-old Coquitlam man of smuggling and distributing drugs.
7: There are so many Canadians who have ADHD and who are taking ADHD, you know, medication. And I think that it's so scary to think that anybody could just end up, you know, in a prison because they forgot to print out a piece of paper.
13: Rovinsky has been detained for more than 5 weeks, and his court date is in another 3 weeks. According to his sister, he could face up to 20 years in prison and pay up to $45,000 in fines. Global Affairs Canada says it is aware of the arrest of a Canadian citizen in Georgia. Consular officials are providing consular assistance and are in contact with local authorities. Angela Jung, Global News.
18: Moving overseas now, where Iran says it targeted American military assets in Bahrain and Kuwait when it fired ballistic missiles and drones. Bahrain's government says the missiles and drones have been intercepted and is calling on Tehran to halt attacks on Gulf neighbors that test a fragile ceasefire in the Middle East conflict. The deadly fighting in Lebanon, where Israeli forces have seized large swaths of the south, also challenges efforts to end the war with Iran and reopen the Strait of Hormuz. Iran has demanded that any lasting truce extends to Lebanon. And back in Canada, the Canadian Coast Guard has rescued a sailor who was trying to set a world record in a cancer fundraiser.
19: The Coast Guard says it rescued the sailor off eastern Newfoundland Friday. They brought the sailor safely to shore, but the 1.2-meter vessel, called the Big Sea Atlantic Challenge, was abandoned. The Big Sea Atlantic Challenge website says the sailor was trying to set the world record for the shortest boat to cross the Atlantic Ocean. The effort was to raise money for cancer research. Jason White, The Canadian Press.
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20: 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You can't turn on a streaming service these days without running into a show that started as a podcast somewhere. There are really endless choices when it comes to the world of podcasting. I want to thank all of you who are joining us from across the country and those of you that have been sending in podcasts that you've been listening to as well. You've turned me on to some great new shows that I'm really enjoying, and that's the spirit of this show. 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And every single week on this show, we give you a different featured episode from a podcast we think you might enjoy. I'm really excited about the show that we have in store for you today. All right, I've been waiting for us to get to this show. I'm so excited about it. It's such a fantastic podcast. Season one of this show actually won the Signal Award internationally for podcast excellence. And season two is just as exciting. It's now been fully released, so you can listen to all 12 episodes of the new season and all of the episodes from season one right now on your favorite podcast platform as well. It's a gripping story of lost gold, curses, and untimely deaths. In 1931, on a night cold enough to freeze your bones, a larger-than-life prospector in search of legendary lost gold mine in the wilderness of BC, disappears without a trace. Known for his solid gold teeth and his black stallions, he was a force of nature. So was he murdered? Did he fake his own death? Or was he the latest victim of the dead man's curse from years before, when an indigenous prospector named Slumach, accused of murder, set a curse on anyone who searched for his hidden gold mine just seconds before he was hanged? Dead Man's Curse is an exciting adventure into the world of gold mining, lost treasures, curses, and so much more. Season 1 is available right now, as well as Season 2, which has just wrapped up. Season 2 has 12 brand new episodes for you to check out, and Season 2 is called Dead Man's Curse Volcanic Gold. So today, we thought it'd be exciting to give you not just one, but two episodes from the brand new season, Dead Man's Curse Volcanic Gold. It's hosted by Crew Williams, who you might know from the famous TV show of the same name, Dead Man's Curse. He does such an excellent job taking us inside these mysteries. All right, let's get started and take you to Crew Williams and inside the world of Dead Man's Curse Volcanic Gold, our featured podcast today on the Curious Cast Podcast Spotlight.
1: The podcast you're about to hear includes the story of a Catesy man named Slumach. Members of the Catesy First Nation have been instrumental in us telling this story properly. We acknowledge that the story of Slumach originates from the ancestral lands of the Catesy people. What you're about to hear, you may find graphic and violent in nature. Listener discretion is advised. It's November 1931. Mahatma Gandhi attends a formal reception at Buckingham Palace while wearing his usual loincloth and shawl, where he meets King George V. That same month, the DuPont Chemical Company announces the invention of a new synthetic rubber, soon to be known as neoprene. In Hollywood, Boris Karloff kills as Frankenstein, while Clark Gable and Joan Crawford glam it up on the silver screen. In Hesse, Germany, the Nazi Party wins with only 37% of the vote as Hitler continues to amass power. Back in Canada, Maple Leaf Gardens opens with a home team loss for Toronto as they're defeated by the Chicago Blackhawks 2-1. And in Victoria, British Columbia, headlines report the disappearance of a gold prospector named Volcanic Brown. The Colonist newspaper reported on November 3rd, 1931, quote, "A search party will leave New Westminster tomorrow for Pitt Lake, where they will commence a search for Volcanic Brown, a pioneer prospector who's long overdue in the mountains between Pitt and Harrison Lakes. Volcanic Brown, 86, was last seen in the Pitt country August 17th, when another prospector named Swanson, who was coming out, sold him some beans and rice to augment Brown's slender supply of flour and other eatables." End quote. Volcanic Brown was never seen or heard from again. I'm Crew Williams, and this is Dead Man's Curse, Season 2, Volcanic Gold. Episode 1, A Mysterious Disappearance. If you've been with me since Season 1, you know that I'm part of a team for the adventure TV docu-series, Dead Man's Curse. Our story so far has taken place in the lower mainland of British Columbia, near Pitt Lake, a vast and foreboding tidal lake, some 40 kilometers northeast of downtown Vancouver. The lake is surrounded by some of the most striking and inhospitable mountains and glaciers in North America, filled with wildlife, falling rocks, steep cliffs, high altitudes, blizzards in winter, blistering heats in summer. The dangers are endless, but so are the treasures. Back in 1858, gold was discovered in the Fraser Canyon, less than 100 kilometers from Pitt Lake, which triggered a massive gold rush as 30,000 prospectors poured into the region from around the world. Established First Nation communities were never the same when the colonial government officially established the province of British Columbia. Decades later, a man named Slumach became entangled with the colonial powers And as a result, became the catalyst behind the legend and the curse of a secret gold mine said to be worth billions. His gold is said to have never been found. And while the easiest bonanzas were all carted away within a few years, pockets of harder-to-reach gold remain. They are farther away from civilization and deeper into the wilderness. Finding gold is an arduous, risky process, requiring a special kind of skill, grit, know-how, and resolve. Volcanic Brown knew the danger. In fact, when he went missing, he was 80 years old and had decades of crossing frontier after frontier. For him, almost nothing was out of reach. He had a reputation for knowing and shrugging off any and all risks in exchange for rewards. And he had seen a few of both prior to that fateful November in 1931. The Daily British Columbian, out of New Westminster, wrote, quote, Lawrence Frederickson, rancher and prospector, came to the office of the British Columbian today and volunteered that he knows Volcanic Brown well, and in his opinion, no one needed to institute a search for the old prospector, as he was well able to look after himself. Brown was the object of a similar search some years ago, but turned up all right, end quote. During the 1920s, Volcanic Brown would set out into the wilderness north of Pitt Lake in early summer. By mid-September, he would usually stop by the Dominion Fishing Hatchery in the town of Elvin at the head of the lake on his way out. Although he never staked a claim in the region during these trips, he always left with gold. But it wasn't always without peril. The article referenced that in the fall of 1926, Brown had been out of contact with anyone for several weeks, prompting a successful search. Yet every summer, he ventured into the upper pit, then routinely checked in at the hatchery on his way home. That was until

required a boat to travel the entire length of Pitt Lake. Upon their arrival, they were joined by two young woodsman brothers, Leroy and Bill McMartin, who worked as forest guides and fur trappers. The team then set out into the unforgiving wilderness in search for volcanic brown. With no tents and with the lightest rations and necessities, the four men headed straight for Brown's cabin. It was located on Seven Mile Creek, about 24 kilometers north of Alvin. The men made the two-day arduous trek over a steep mountain trail while being pelted by relentless sleet and snow. Constable Stevenson was a straight shooter and took down a mountain goat, which supplemented the group's rations. But their efforts were hampered even further when Constable Murphy twisted his knee on a rock slide. Injured, but still determined, Constable Murphy and Bill McMartin split from Stevenson and Leroy to search the trails around Seven Mile Creek and eventually return to Alvin for provisions. They would then set out again on November 16th with food for the two men who journeyed on without them. Meanwhile, Constable Stevenson and Leroy McMartin traveled a distance of some 40 kilometers down the Stave Glacier Trail over to Harrison Lake. Constable Stevenson would later comment that their progress was incredibly slow, averaging 3 or 4 miles a day with snowpack up to their knees in blinding conditions. To reach Stave Glacier, they had to take an indirect path over a mountain, climbing a 2,000-foot slope over the course of 2 days. The pair set up camp without tents, but barely slept through the night, because someone had to make sure the fires didn't burn out, or they would have likely frozen to death. As they progressed, they often fired signal gunshots in hopes that Brown, possibly snowed in nearby, would hear them and respond. The silence was deafening. Constable Stevenson would say later that, quote, "Everything was as still as the dead."

0: 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We're presenting the second season of Dead Man's Curse Volcanic Gold. 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And it takes us inside a 150-year-old mystery that began with an indigenous man named Slumach. 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
11: Welcome back to the show. 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So many have searched for it since and met their untimely deaths along the way. It's a fascinating story, and we'll take you back now to Crew Williams and Dead Man's Curse Volcanic Gold, Episode 1, on the Curious Cast Podcast Spotlight.
12: As the men reach the very edge of Stave Glacier, a foreboding 32-square-kilometer expanse of solid ice, Constable Stevenson noticed a group of birds squabbling over something in a stunted, snow-covered tree. Yanking the branches loose, the men found a piece of bear meat wired to a branch. At this sign of life, they probed around in the snow and soon found the remains of a collapsed pup tent, a simple triangle-shaped tent usually held up with two poles with a flap at the door. The fabric was frozen solid, and underneath the icy folds was a cooking pot, an old shotgun, and a notebook with herbal remedies scribbled inside. They believed the items to be volcanic Brown's because he had been known, among other things, as a natural healer. But something else caught the men's attention. A small screw-top jar which contained about 11 ounces of coarse gold. Somewhere nearby, Brown had found pay dirt. And then, he just disappeared? He left behind his treasure, notebook, and shotgun in what looked like to be an abandoned campsite, because the area was snowed over and likely had been for days, if not weeks. And let me just take a second to remind you, Volcanic Brown was not a novice. He was a well-respected prospector, an experienced outdoorsman. I can't think of any reason he'd leave behind his gun to venture out into the wilderness. The woods are full of danger. And like his friend Lawrence Fredrickson told the authorities, Volcanic Brown knew how to survive. The personal items and the gold left at the campsite made it seem like he just vanished. Could it have been foul play or something far more sinister? From their camp, Constable Stevenson and Leroy ventured into Stave Glacier daily, testing their tenuous path ahead with long poles as they searched the main crevasses for any sign of Brown. After a while, though, the blizzard became so intense that the pair were holed up for 3 days while the wind and snow whipped mercilessly around them. They continued to fire their rifles, hoping Brown would respond. Once again, their only reply was silence. With supplies and food running low, the men returned to 7 Mile. They then set out once again, and Constable Stevenson and Leroy McMartin climbed to over 1,800 meters above Stave Glacier before blizzard conditions forced them to hole up for 2 days. Until they began to run out of food. It had been snowing for 16 consecutive days in the mountains north of Pitt Lake. The trails were buried under 3 meters of snow. For 14 days, Volcanic Brown's would-be rescuers trudged through the upper pit and explored the Serpentine 7 Mile and Kennedy Creeks. They crossed high over Homestead Glacier, and they relentlessly searched the hazardous crevasses of Stave Glacier. 18 days after he first left Vancouver, Constable Stevenson was no closer to finding Volcanic Brown. On November 20th, the game warden went hunting for meat and got 2 porcupines. Over a warm fire and roasted porcupine legs, the 2 men decided to continue their search. They planned to cross over Fire Mountain and into the Harrison Valley. An attempt to scale the face of Stave Glacier was made, but the lip towered 20 meters high and was an impenetrable wall of ice that overhung too far. The rescuers were finally forced to turn back and arrived in Alvin with a handful of rice and a small stash of dried goat meat. After 3 weeks of searching across a 100-mile section of BC's toughest terrain and some of the worst winter conditions in recent memory, they sent a 2-word message back to headquarters, which said, quote, "Search unsuccessful." Volcanic Brown, one of Canada's most prolific and important prospectors of the late 19th and early 20th centuries, was officially lost.
11: 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Episode 1 and episode 2 of Dead Man's Curse, Volcanic Gold, our featured podcast today. 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
11: 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I know you're going to love this one. 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Just who was this mysterious figure who had such a knack for finding hidden treasure? 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Does his abandoned campsite hold the secret to the mystery? We'll find out. Here's episode 2 of Dead Man's Curse Volcanic Gold, our featured podcast today on the Curious Cast Podcast Spotlight.
30: Berlin, Friday, December 4th, 1931. Adolf Hitler tells the British and American press, quote,
31: "It will not be necessary for me to seize power through a coup d'etat. It will be mine within a short time anyway, since every election brings my party closer to an absolute majority."
30: End quote. The next morning, almost 8,000 kilometers away in New Westminster, British Columbia, the morning edition of the newspaper had a much different headline quote.
31: Missing prospectors, horse and buggy, make problem for the police. R.A. Volcanic Brown's horse and buggy have created a problem for provincial police. Brown, aged prospector, believed to have perished in the mountains north of Pitt Lake, left his horse and buggy with a Port Coquitlam farmer when he started last summer on his prospecting trip. It being almost certain that Brown is lost, the farmer now wants to dispose of the outfit as he has no use for it. Disposition of Brown's property, however, would await court procedure, and in the meantime, the horse has to be fed and kept.
30: End quote. Prospectors and the rest of New Westminster were already wondering whatever happened to Volcanic Brown. So Hitler's speech seemed foreign and far away, with the whole town abuzz with the whole new concern. Who's going to feed the missing man's horse? I'm Crew Williams, and this is Dead Man's Curse, Volcanic Gold. Episode 2, Man of Mystery. In the last episode, I shared details of the harrowing 3-week search for Volcanic Brown. The famous flamboyant prospector went missing in the Upper Pitt Lake region of British Columbia sometime in the fall of 1931. The rescue team included Constable George Stevenson, a warden with the Game Conservation Board, and Leroy McMartin, a forest guide and fur trapper. In the mountains, they faced severe blizzard conditions, blinding snow, impenetrable ice, freezing winds, impeding hunger, constant danger and discomfort while searching for the prospector. Brown had always been a loner, and he had to be rescued once before. But he was unrelenting. For years, the octogenarian would leave in the summer for the mountains in search of his, quote, hidden treasure. In September, he would check in at the fish hatchery in the town of Alvin. He never divulged the whereabouts of his treasure. Volcanic Brown was known in BC prospecting circles and in his adopted hometown of Grand Forks, located over 500 kilometers east of Pitt Lake, for always finding all sorts of treasure, especially gold. Except in 1931, he didn't come back.
0: You find Volcanic Brown, you change history.
30: If you've been listening to this podcast from the beginning, you know that's my buddy Adam Palmer. He's the resident mountaineer on the TV series Dead Man's Curse and part of the team, which includes me, Wayshower Don Froese, and True Seeker Taylor Starr. Since the beginning, we've been on the trail of the legend and the curse of Slumach's lost gold mine. Slumach was an elderly man from the Catesy First Nation who was hanged at New Westminster, British Columbia, on January 16, 1891, for the killing of Louis B. the previous September, possibly in self-defense. Legend has it that Slumach cursed his secret gold mine, a source said to be worth billions, and hidden somewhere in the wilderness to the north of Pitt Lake. From the gallows, he said, "Nika Memlus, my Memlus," which loosely translated from Chinook means, "When I die, the mine dies." Slumach's curse is the reason we're talking about Volcanic Brown, because we're on the hunt for truth and treasure as we investigate the legend and curse to find out what happened to the many souls that went looking for Slumach's gold and vanished. Because Brown was just one in a long line of prospectors, gold seekers, and dreamers who died, disappeared, or were met with disappointment after disappointment in the hunt for Slumach's gold. Adam is convinced the key to the mystery lies with Volcanic Brown, and he should know. He's the expert on the man.
0: Well, I mean, he really came onto the scene in the mining world by being that hardcore prospector that was doing things all himself. He was out in the field. He was drilling the holes. He was everything that had to do with mining during that time, that involved claims, prospecting, business, the business of mining. He was the guy. He started making headlines in local newspapers you know, with the selling of his claims and the prospecting that he had done, and then, you know, finding good prospects and selling those prospects. And, you know, there was always controversy around him, you know, whether it was, you know, he was prospecting and then the claims were sold out from him. But, you know, he made headlines no matter how you see it. He was the celebrity of the mining world during that time.
30: Before he went missing, Volcanic Brown had been making news across the Pacific Northwest for decades, either under his birth name, Robert Allen Brown, or any of his nicknames, including Doc Brown, Crazy Brown, and Sunset Brown. As far back as December 14th, 1869, the Colonist reported that a miner named Brown was one of three men who split a gold strike worth over $41,592 in the Cariboo region deep in the central interior of British Columbia. That's over $940,000 today. And this miner Brown got a third of that. The paper also reported that Brown paid $50 in damages to someone named Jay Tracy after the two men fought over a, quote, lady fair. Nearly 50 years later, on March 23rd, 1917, a headline in an American paper read, "Drives 900-foot tunnel by hand." The article described Volcanic Brown's efforts to reach a motherlode of mineral-bearing ore in the mountains north of his home in Grand Forks, British Columbia. Quote, "He has earned the name of Volcanic Brown because of his persistent faith in his property, which he has named the Volcanic because of his theory of its formation, and he believes he will eventually uncover a body of ore of such magnitude as to startle the mining world." End quote. Brown was attempting to carve a 900-foot tunnel by hand. The article goes on to say that Brown purchased $10,000 worth of mining machinery. To put that in perspective, $10,000 in 1917 is worth as much as $255,000 today. And he was almost 70 years old at the time. Unfortunately, he didn't reach any bona fide pay dirt that time, despite all of his best efforts. As Adam mentioned, Brown was a bit of a celebrity. Some of the newspapers reported that he had made his own wine from Oregon grapes, was renowned for concocting homemade health remedies, and once appeared in court for practicing medicine without a license. Others wrote that Brown claimed to have discovered huge aluminum deposits near Pitt Lake, a tall tale if there ever was one. That's because pure aluminum, as far as we know, is rarely, if ever, found in nature. It's produced from the sedimentary mineral bauxite, which is not commonly found in Canada. Still, Brown was bound to make headlines, from his pair of black horses to his mysterious slit eyeglasses, to reports that he once killed a man in defense of two young boys in his neighborhood. A few decades earlier, there were reports that upon the sale of his interest in a certain mining concern, he, quote, celebrated the event by visiting a dentist and ordering a set of gold teeth, end quote. That's right, Volcanic had a gold grill. But more on that later. Right now, one thing is for sure. The press certainly fueled the fame and celebrity of Volcanic Brown as much as they fueled the legend of Slumuk. Adam says there's a chance a bit of fiction got mixed in with the facts.
0: Newspapers love a good story, and Volcanic Brown was the perfect venue to create stories from. You have a character, and you have a mission. You got a character, you got gold, you got bizarre, crazy stories. Well, that's great reading material. You know, so they had, just like when someone's writing a story or writing a show or writing a TV, you have to have a character.
30: Adam says that Brown's fame came long before his search for Slumuk's lost mine.
0: We don't really know when he started his search, but it is stated in articles in the 20s that he had been looking for Slumuk's gold for years. It would say, quote, every summer he has been up here for the last 10 years trying to find the treasure. You know, so he was a treasure hunter. And I don't think he necessarily didn't say, you know, the lost gold mine is real or not, but he was out there looking for it. And in the meantime, he was finding mineral, you know, he was finding minerals that were, you know, besides gold, that were worth a lot.
11: 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Dead Man's Curse, Volcanic Gold, Episode 2, Man of Mystery. 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We'll be back with more right after these.
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11: Welcome back to the show. If you're just joining us today, we're featuring a doubleheader. The first two episodes from the latest season of Dead Man's Curse, Volcanic Gold. Now, season one is available for you to check out right now, all of those episodes, in addition to all of the 12 episodes from season two. 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It is fantastic, to say the very least, and takes us inside a 150-year-old mystery that began with an indigenous man named Slumach, who just before he was hanged, set a curse on his hidden gold mine. Many have searched for it and met their untimely demise along the way. Still more to come, and we'll take you back now to Dead Man's Curse, Volcanic Gold, Episode 2, Man of Mystery, our featured podcast today on the Curious Cast Podcast Spotlight.
5: Volcanic Brown saw early successes and failures in mining copper, iron ore, gold, and other precious minerals. He set the standard for solo prospectors in the old days, especially as an individual without a large mining corporation backing him.
13: Well, I think his business record tells a lot about just how intelligent this guy was.
5: That's Don Froese, the way shower of our team and member of the Stolo First Nation.
13: Business-wise, he was not one of these nutty prospectors. This guy was... He made calculated moves with his claims. And I mean, today some of his old claims are still being mined. I don't think we give him enough credit for his intelligence, for his planning. He had the spirit of an entrepreneur, of course, but he also had incredible work ethics.
5: You might remember, Slumach was also not given credit for his entrepreneurial skills. As you'll hear this season, there were many similarities between the two men. Taylor Starr is our team's truth seeker. She's a member of Seabird Island First Nation, Don's daughter, and descendant of Slumach. She says that Brown's spirit is something that sets him apart from some of the other prospectors at the time.
17: When I think of Volcanic Brown, I think of someone that is very entrepreneurial and someone who is very smart and who's been around the horn long enough. Because he was quite old by the time that people found out that he perished or something. And just the fact that this guy was out in the mountains where we were, and he's hiking around looking for this lost gold and making copper mines and all that. So it's just someone that's very willfully strong.
5: It's no doubt that amongst the press and the public, Volcanic Brown was known as a rough rider. Someone who knew the wilderness, who knew what it took to survive in tolerable conditions, and how to identify and exploit all types of pay dirt. And as we mentioned in the last episode, it wasn't until November 1931 that the authorities finally launched a search for Volcanic Brown. This was months after he should have returned to civilization. A friend of his, Lawrence Fredrickson, said a search wasn't even necessary, as, quote, "He was well able to look after himself," end quote. Volcanic Brown was known for his successful expeditions into the pit. He had been prosperous before he arrived in the region and was able to look after himself, but it is safe to say that his fame came with some unwanted attention.
18: He was followed all over British Columbia, but nobody could keep up to him.
5: That's the historian and former prospector, Mark Ferrero. He grew up in the lower mainland of British Columbia with the same stories we did of lost gold and legendary prospectors like Volcanic Brown. He knows the mountains and wilderness of BC like the back of his hand because, like Slumach and Brown before him, he's searched for and found treasure in the land.
18: I actively placer mined, or tried to, when I was a young fellow. I was very fortunate that I earned a very good living, very young, and so I was able to travel a lot. And I went all around BC. Oh, I guess we're getting close to 20 years ago, maybe a little less. I took a trip around BC with the intentions of dipping my pan in every well-known placer creek, not looking just to dip, because there were many that I hadn't visited, right? Took me a month and a half, right? And there was a lot of travel in between that, right? Basically, get somewhere, drive in, do my thing, and then carry on.
5: Mark says Volcanic Brown had to have a specific skill set to be able to prospect successfully in severely dangerous conditions.
18: He was very, very good in the bush, a master bushman. Very, very good at eluding and losing his followers. And he did it all on foot. He rarely had an animal. One could wish to be that strong and have that kind of drive and to live as long as he did doing what he did. Like, I mean, that's, you know, the climate, you know, minus 40 below in the wintertime and colder at elevation, or at least that at elevation. And, you know, like, I mean, out smashing around a pick hammer and against a bunch of rock to make a hole in the wall, right? And hiking into these things. The north end of there's a little town site, but it's remote. And in those years, almost completely isolated. There was nothing up there. So you had to hunt, you had to carry in supplies. I'm thinking it had to be 2-3 days from the head end where he was minimum walking distance.
11: 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Thanks so much for joining us. We'll see you on the next episode.
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28: This is Global News. I'm Kareem Gouda. A southwestern Ontario community has marked the five-year anniversary of a hate-motivated attack that killed four members of a Muslim family. A man hit the father, mother, daughter, and grandmother with his truck while they were out for a walk in a London neighborhood. The couple's son, who was 9 years old at the time, survived. The anniversary comes as a national Muslim organization urges Ottawa to follow through on recommendations to address Islamophobia. Heading to BC now, where the province's labor minister has appointed a veteran mediator in the province's ongoing dispute with 911 call takers. As Canadian Press reporter Jason White explains, the mediator is facing a deadline.
29: BC Labor Minister Jennifer Whiteside says Reddy's work will last up to 10 days. If a settlement can't be reached in that time, then Reddy has the power to issue binding recommendations on any issues where the employer and the union still don't agree.
28: The union issued a 72-hour strike notice on Friday, but the employer confirms BC's 911 services will not be interrupted as emergency dispatchers are deemed essential services. Sticking with BC, the family of a man arrested in the country of Georgia is now speaking out in the hopes that will help secure his release. His sister says her 22-year-old brother was detained because he entered the country with his prescribed ADHD medication. Angela Jung has that story.
30: Every day that he's in jail, it's dangerous for him to be there, so we are desperately trying to get him home.
31: That's Nina Rovinsky. Her brother Simon was traveling in Europe. His trouble started as soon as he landed in Georgia. She says he didn't know it was illegal to bring his prescribed Adderall and didn't provide his prescription, nor did he declare it during customs. Georgia prosecutors accused the 22-year-old Coquitlam man of smuggling and distributing drugs.
30: There are so many Canadians who have ADHD and who are taking ADHD, you know, medication, and I think that it's so scary to think that anybody could just end up, you know, in a prison because they forgot to print out a piece of paper.
31: Rovinsky has been detained for more than 5 weeks, and his court date is in another 3 weeks. According to his sister, he could face up to 20 years in prison and pay up to $45,000 in fines. Global Affairs Canada says it is aware of the arrest of a Canadian citizen in Georgia. Consular officials are providing consular assistance and are in contact with local authorities. Angela Jung, Global News.
28: Moving overseas now, where Iran says it targeted American military assets in Bahrain and Kuwait when it fired ballistic missiles and drones. Bahrain's government says the missiles and drones have been intercepted and is calling on Tehran to halt attacks on Gulf neighbors that test a fragile ceasefire in the Middle East conflict. The deadly fighting in Lebanon, where Israeli forces have seized large swaths of the south, also challenges efforts to end the war with Iran and reopen the Strait of Hormuz. Iran has demanded that any lasting truce extends to Lebanon. And back in Canada, the Canadian Coast Guard has rescued a sailor who was trying to set a world record in a cancer fundraiser.
29: The Coast Guard says it rescued the sailor off eastern Newfoundland Friday. They brought the sailor safely to shore, but the 1.2-meter vessel, called the Big Sea Atlantic Challenge, was abandoned. The Big Sea Atlantic Challenge website says the sailor was trying to set the world record for the shortest boat to cross the Atlantic Ocean. The effort was to raise money for cancer research. Jason White, The Canadian Press.
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2: 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Well, Alan has unleashed his next podcast. It's called Uncharted: Crime and Mayhem in the Music Industry. And it takes us inside the seedy underbelly of the music industry, from vicious court battles to thieving managers to artists behaving very badly, cults, the mob, murder, and so much more. 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
5: In a fair and just universe, we would live in a meritocracy. The best and most talented would naturally rise to the top and be properly recognized and compensated for their contributions to humanity. Yeah, it's a nice idea, but, we'd like to think that music operates this way. The best and the brightest naturally have their songs heard, and those songs become popular because, well, they're good. These artists have hit records and are deservedly rewarded by the world for the fruits of their God-given natural abilities. Again, lovely idea, but hopelessly naive. The music business can be an ugly place. As Hunter S. Thompson allegedly once wrote, "The music business is a cruel and shallow money trench, a long plastic hallway where thieves and pimps run free, and good men die like dogs." I should also add that the quote ends with, "There's also a negative side," but I think he made his point. It is a viciously competitive game, and the truth is that sheer talent is just not enough to make it big. Every potential hit song needs a powerful distribution and marketing system behind it. Someone or a bunch of people who will work the song by elbowing other artists and other songs out of the way. The goal is to get the song heard by any means necessary. Once that is achieved, it's push, push, push to make the song ubiquitous. The more people that are exposed to it, the greater the likelihood of a record being bought or a song being streamed. And that's when the money starts rolling in. But it doesn't end there. Once a song is an actual hit, there are ancillary opportunities for revenue. Soundtracks, placement in TV shows, licensing for commercials, covers by other artists. The amount of money that can be made is staggering, and everyone along the way gets a taste. But none of that is possible unless the song is a hit in the first place. How can that happen with a perishable commodity in an environment where the end consumer, the music fan, is so fickle and unpredictable? How do you get millions of strangers to buy into a new piece of music? The answer? You gotta grease the wheels, create some incentives, and make offers that people just can't refuse. And this is where we enter the murky and illegal world of payola. I'm Alan Cross, and this is Uncharted: Crime and Mayhem in the Music Industry. And when it comes to payola, boy, do I have some stories for you.
8: Hey,
5: For 3 days in May 1959, the Americana Hotel in Miami Beach was filled with 2,500 radio DJs. It was the second annual International Radio Programming and Disc Jockey Convention. This was supposed to be an opportunity for people involved with the new Top 40 rock and roll radio format to exchange ideas and to learn how to make their programs and radio stations better. There were speakers and panels and presentations. President Dwight Eisenhower gave a taped address. Robert King, the mayor of Miami, declared it Disc Jockey Week in the city. And it had all been organized by Todd Storrs, who is credited by many to have invented Top 40 radio in 1951 with a station in Omaha, Nebraska. So, on the surface, the convention looked like any other industry gathering. But not quite. This was an opportunity for 19 record labels and dozens of record men to wine and dine DJs, all of whom were men, by the way, in hopes of currying favor and influence over what records they played on their radio shows back home. They knew the DJs could make or break songs. They had to be on side if anyone hoped to have a hit record. So how did they plan to do that exactly? Well, big singers and wannabe stars were there to mingle and to be interviewed. Singer Peggy Lee even did a recording session on site, resulting in an album entitled Beauty and the Beat,

Everyone got limo rides in from the airport. Upon check-in, everyone was given $1 million in play money, which they were encouraged to gamble on games that were fixed so that they would win. The money they won could then be used to win real merch like TVs, trips to Europe, and even a new car. The DJs were offered lots of liquor and drugs. One party went through 2,000 bottles of bourbon. Hookers were brought in, even from overseas. Promises of cash payments for future considerations were made. It was an incredibly wild party. The whole thing cost the labels about $120,000, and that's about $1.3 million in today's money for a three-day convention. It was so wild that the Miami News ran a story on May the 31st. That was the day the convention wrapped up. The headline read, "For DJs, Babes, Booze, and Bribes." Let me read you some quotes. DJs were given the greatest buttery up since Nero was persuaded he was a fiddle virtuoso. One promo man said, "You can buy some of these DJs with an air conditioner, some with money, and some with a girl. A lot of these guys think they're gods. You can hardly blame them either. We put out one record sung by a kid with no voice and no reputation. We spent $100,000 on the promotion, most of it entertaining disc jockeys, and we got it into the top 10 in 4 weeks. I guess that the payoffs to the disc jockeys in one form or another run to well over $1 million a year. And finally, it's a lousy situation, but I don't see how anything can be done about it. As we tell them all the time, without the disc jockeys, we're dead." This was bad, bad publicity. And it wasn't long before the stories filtered up the chain of command to the U.S. Congress. Could it be that the radio and records industry was corrupt and not exactly above board? And that most of the evil was happening in the promotion of the devil's music, known as rock and roll? Oh, shock horror. An election year was coming up, 1960. And politicians wanted to show that they were being tough on crime and anything that was contributing to the national panic around juvenile delinquency. Many believed that rock and roll was a fad, and now with this new scandal, it was on the run. It could be stamped out, and people would go back to listening to good music like, well, Frank Sinatra and Doris Day. Orrin Harris, the chairman of the committee convened to investigate everything, was from Arkansas. He was a serious segregationalist. He saw the prosecution of Alan Freed, the famous disc jockey, and the rock radio industry as a whole as a way to get rid of all the music by black performers on the airwaves. Investigations were ordered, and in November 1959, the first ever U.S. congressional hearings were ordered into this new thing called payola and pay for play. Okay, a definition. This is the practice of bribing someone to play a record on the radio at the expense of other records whose promotion people did not pay, even though their records might be superior art. It was airplay interference. And the fact that this involved the corrupting fad of rock and roll was a bonus to populist politicians. It was discovered, again, shock horror, that certain songs got on the radio not because of the quality of the music and the talent of the performers. No, no, no. Those records made it on the air because of cash, cars, free vacations, hookers, and blow. Back then, playing a record on the radio was the surest and fastest way to create a hit song. The more airplay it got, the more popular it became with listeners. Many would go out and buy the record. The record would scale the charts, prompting more airplay and more purchases, and that would push the

0: bought without its knowledge. Those Congressional House Oversight Committee hearings uncovered a lot. 335 DJs from across America admitted to receiving about $263,000 in what was euphemistically called consulting fees. One DJ from Chicago named Phil Lind revealed he'd been paid $22,000 to play a single record. That's almost $250,000 in today's money. The biggest moment of the hearings came when some of America's biggest DJs were called to testify. And the first was Alan Freed, the man who coined the term rock and roll for all these new songs that were coming out. Not only was he massively influential from his perch at WINS AM and later WABC in New York City, but some didn't like that he would play only the original black versions of the songs and not the cover versions, the safe cover versions by white performers. And this did not go over well with plenty of white folk. And religious groups saw him as a corrupting influence on the youth of America. They didn't like all this black music on the airwaves. He was branded, and this is true, as the demon of rock.
1: Favorites, everybody. According to your mail requests, your telegrams, and your record purchases, is all over the rock and roll record kingdom. And we're going to get off and running, warm up with rock and roll.
0: Freed was finally called to testify on April 25th, 1960. He denied that he received bribes from record companies to play specific records. However, this was in contradiction to what he told other people.
2: Mr. Freed, did you ever accept payola to play a record?
3: No, I did not.
0: Freed did not make a good impression. He talked and talked and talked throughout his time in the hot seat, basically spilling his guts. He thought if he was going down, then he was going to take a lot of people with him. He didn't look good either. His skin was blotchy from years of drinking, which made the scars from a serious 1951 car crash look worse. In the end, Freed was hit with 26 counts of commercial bribery. The committee also grilled Tommy Smalls, who had a gig as Dr. Jive on another New York radio station. The accusations against him killed his radio career. The last big DJ star to be interviewed was Dick Clark. Yes, that Dick Clark. He was called to appear on April 29, 1960. He had some personal investments in things like music publishing and record companies, which were clear conflicts of interest. And to make things even worse, he was the host of American Bandstand, a national TV show that featured acts who made these records. Plus, he also had the ambition of owning a group of radio stations one day. Here's what he said. I have not done anything that I think I should be ashamed of or that is illegal or immoral, and I hope to eventually convince you of this. I believe in my heart that I have never taken payola. In a long prepared statement before the committee, Clark painted himself as a victim in this whole mess. He was articulate, respectful, and well-dressed. And all that worked in his favor. Clark and Freed faced two completely different outcomes. Freed was fired by WABC when he wouldn't sign a statement saying that he never took any bribes to play a record. And like I said, he was eventually charged with multiple counts of commercial bribery and fined $300 plus given a suspended sentence. He also lost a claim to songwriting credits he demanded in exchange for playing certain records such as this one, Maybelline by Chuck Berry.

0: Then came an indictment for tax evasion, again related to those bribes, which, of course, he did not report as income.
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19: Some believe that Freed could have beaten the rap if he had been a better witness. Instead, like I said, he was belligerent under questioning, something that did not work in his favor and led to his indictments. This made Freed a pariah in the broadcasting world. He'd made himself the face of payola and all the dishonest practices in the radio broadcasting industry. And for the rest of his life, he bounced around small stations in California and Florida, even resorting to working on an FM station, which at the time was like being assigned to the pits of hell. Freed began to drink even more heavily. He died broke and mostly forgotten on January 20th, 1965. His death was caused by complications brought on by so much alcohol. He owed the IRS $38,000, which is the equivalent to nearly $400,000 today. His ashes bounced around from New York State to the Rock and Roll Hall of Fame to a cemetery in Cleveland. Tommy Smalls fared a little bit better. He bounced back as a promotions manager for Polydor Records and later went on to co-found the National Association of TV and Radio Announcers. Meanwhile, Dick Clark skated entirely. He saw what was coming, so he sold off his shares and interests in 7 indie labels, 6 music publishing companies, 3 record distributors, 2 talent agencies, a record pressing plant, 33 companies in all, before the government started asking questions, and as a result, escaped from the investigation unscathed. But despite his protestations of innocence, the committee was originally very skeptical. A few indiscretions were uncovered. A fur stole, a necklace, and a ring for his wife worth a total of about $4,400. And for some reason, a blender that cost $23. There was also talk of how he received kickbacks as part of his role as host of American Bandstand. But in the end, all Clark got was a slap on the wrist. In fact, on the way out, he was called a very fine young man by the chairman of the committee. Dick Clark went on to become one of the most famous and beloved U.S. media personalities until his death in 2012. And when he died, he had a net worth of somewhere beyond $150 million. When all those hearings wrapped up in early 1960, it officially became illegal for anyone to pay a radio station or a DJ without disclosing that they were being paid to do so. The term payola was now a household word, and there were even songs written about it. Comedian Stan Freberg released this on Capitol Records, and it came out just as the hearings were wrapping up.
0: You really think you can get any disc jockeys to play my songs?
5: It's getting tougher, but I'm on my way to see one right now.
0: Oh, boy.
5: Right after I stop off at the bank.
0: The old payola roll blues, huh?
5: What kind of crack is that? That's an insult to my integrity.
7: Your name is what?
5: Barney Schlock. I got this little record company.
7: Uh-huh.
5: Obscurity Records?
7: It would be,
5: Look, I know the probe is on, but I got a record here that's got to happen. High School Ooh-Ooh by Clyde Ankle. How's about it, baby? You want to jump on it?
7: Crazy. Lay it on the floor.
5: Much. All right, you'll see. The kids will eat it up. They think that's good singing.
7: Is it?
5: Well, not really, baby, but don't tell the kids I said so, huh? Us little rock and roll labels got a good thing going. We pay off a few guys in the key cities here, rig a few charts there, bingo, a new hit parade. And that's how rock and roll was born.
19: 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But before we can really begin to understand everything, we need to dig deeper into the history of payola before we get the big picture. And we'll start doing that in just a second.
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19: We kind of began our story of Paola in the American radio industry right in the middle with all the scandals that erupted after the 1959 DJ convention in Miami. But if we're going to understand this issue and how it came to be, we need to back up a bit. After World War I, radio broadcasting technology was declassified by the military and made available to the public. By the mid-1920s, plenty of American radio stations were playing records as part of their broadcast day. And no one really paid too much attention to how certain records made it on the air in the first place. Oh, sure, there were some vague, non-supportable metrics. You know, letters sent to stations requesting certain songs. They would look at sheet music sales, reports of what was being played on jukeboxes, anecdotes of what songs were popular in clubs and dance halls. But the truth is that Paola began when commercial music radio was born. And who was keeping track of these payments? Well, no one. Oh, sure, some people knew what was going on, but why mess up a good thing? Performers who benefited weren't going to complain. Music publishers had nothing to say on the matter. And pay-for-play music was a source of revenue for radio stations. And if no one was watching how the sausage was made, well, let's just not make a big deal of it. But in the 1940s, there was trouble. Jukeboxes had become a huge source of revenue, one nickel at a time. Getting a record distributed into the tens of thousands of these machines became extremely important. And a lot of jukeboxes were controlled by the mob. You want plays on my machine? Then you gotta pay. For many, the jukebox business was evil and corrupt. But because 75% of all records produced in the U.S. went into jukeboxes, record labels really had no choice but to pay. In the 1930s and 40s, there was payola during the big band era. It wasn't uncommon for a song plugger to hand a band leader an envelope of cash in exchange for the band playing that plugger's songs. There was more payola in the radio game, too, but it really didn't kick into high gear until the 1950s, when top 40 rock and roll radio began to spread across the U.S. The labels realized that this new construct called a teenager had a fair amount of disposable income and would run out to buy the hottest new records that they heard on their local station. But what were those records? Who determined what songs got on the air? Initially, in the early days of Top 40 Rock and Roll, DJs selected what they played. Maybe their show was sponsored by a local furniture store that had a display of records in one corner. Whatever the store had made the playlist. Records were mailed to radio stations. And in larger markets, representatives from record labels walked the records right through the front door, sometimes during working hours, but also when the office was closed. And these visitors brought gifts in addition to their records. Most of these visits were secretive, clandestine, but if anybody knew about it, they turned a blind eye. Well, at least at first, because it didn't seem to be a big deal. But things started to change, thanks to a new thing called television. Through the 1930s and 40s, local radio stations received a lot of network programming out of New York from NBC, CBS, Mutual, and a few other networks. But in the 1950s, it was obvious that TV was going to be the next big thing. And that's where a lot of the real money was. So, network resources were allocated away from radio over to television. A lot of radio network shows were canceled, leaving local stations with hours of airtime to fill, especially in the evening and on weekends. And the easiest way to fill this time, and the cheapest way, was to hire a guy to play records. Back then, a typical mid-level DJ might make $50 a week, and all the advertising on a DJ shift went straight to the local station's bottom line. DJs playing records was cost-effective. It just so happened that this economic shift in radio coincided with several things: the birth of rock and roll, the rise of the teenager as an economic and social force, and the introduction of the transistor radio, which for the first time allowed listening to music to be 100% portable. You put all that together, and you have teenagers listening to this new music, this rock and roll, away from the prying ears of their parents. Suddenly, there was a boom in DJ-based shows. In 1951, there were maybe 250 DJs on the radio all across North America. But by 1957, that number was 5,000. And each one of them had influence over their audiences in their own way. Some became promoters, got a piece of the gross ticket sales for local concerts. Others started their own record labels, occasionally demanding a piece of the songwriting copyright as part of any deal. DJs became so powerful when it came to the public's musical taste and consumption that Time magazine described the rock and roll radio DJ this way: poobahs of musical fashion and pillars of U.S. low and middle brow culture. Yeah, thanks a lot. Record labels wanted a piece of that influence and power. But with so many new records competing for a limited amount of airtime at so many radio stations across the country, what could be done? Well, like I said, most DJs didn't make a lot of money. So maybe they could be convinced to add a record or two to their shows with a little cash, or booze, or drugs, or trips. And as it turns out, yes. Yes, they could. Some DJs had a flat rate. You want me to play your record? Well, it'll cost you this much. If a DJ initially refused to play a record for whatever reason, then the pot was sweetened until there was just too much money on the table to say no. In the end, if you were part of that cohort of DJs, the 1950s were, as one put it, a blur of booze, broads, and bribes. That this was happening became an open secret. But here's the thing. Payola was not illegal at the time. It had been an accepted way of doing business for years, decades. It was how you got your records played. Now, though, some felt it was getting out of control. Industry publications like Billboard and Variety did stories on the growing problem of payola, showing that it was more than just rock and roll records. The old guard of music publishers became more vocal, largely because they didn't have any rock clients. The music publishers that had embraced this new music kept silent because their rock and roll clients were benefiting from payola. And some record labels were shouting from the rooftops, especially those who did not like rock and roll. Back in those days, the three major labels were RCA Victor, Decca, and Columbia. And all three were slow to jump on the rock and roll bandwagon. They were spooked by a new breed of indie label like Roulette in New York, Chess in Chicago, and King Records in Cincinnati, companies that were starting to eat their lunch with this new music. The old guard pointed to rock as a cancer, with payola at its root. Dealing with payola would kill two birds with one stone. It would tip the music market back in favor of non-rock music, preventing them from being driven out of business by this new generation. And going after payola would wipe out rock music in the process. They, and some politicians, felt that if they could get to the DJs through payola, rock and roll would die out and the world would go back to listening to proper good music like Frank Sinatra. There was a mob element to this too. Organized crime, which started in the music business back in the 1920s and then extended its reach through the control of jukeboxes, also had its mitts on the record business. One of the most mobbed up of them all was Morris Levy, the head of Roulette Records in New York. He was close with the Genovese crime family, one of the five families of New York, and Levy had a close relationship with Alan Freed. Levy stiffed performers out of royalties. He strong-armed record stores, and he paid bribes to have his records played. Even though Morris Levy was on the radar of law enforcement, no one ever prosecuted him. He wasn't even called before the Oversight Committee after that DJ convention in 1959. There was another crisis, too. Although it had nothing to do with music and radio, it did shake the trust of the public. 1959 was the year of the TV quiz show scandal. It was shown, largely through a case involving the program 21, that things were fixed in favor of certain contestants, and there was a big government investigation into that. In 1959, there was another investigation into something called plugola, a practice where someone endorsed, for money, a product or service that they didn't actually use. This was deceptive and false advertising, which needed to be stopped. Which brings us to the DJ convention of 1959 and the government hearings that followed. After the hysteria of Joseph McCarthy's Red Scare, the quiz show scandal, and the investigations into false advertising, the American feds were on a mission to stamp out all the corruption and lies that were eating away at the confidence of the American public. If game shows were rigged, if advertising was a lie, and if all the music on the radio was bought and paid for, something needed to be done. And throughout the summer and fall of 1959, pressure built on radio stations to do something about their DJs' errant ways. Otherwise, they might lose their valuable broadcasting licenses. Even before the hearings began, DJs got fired because their payola practices put the stations at risk. After the hearings, a lot more got fired. Some, like Hal Jackson, the most popular black DJ in New York, were fired completely unjustly. Alan Freed, like we saw, was the main sacrificial lamb, largely because of a law against commercial bribery in New York State. That's what brought him down. Meanwhile, more and more radio stations stripped their DJs of the ability to choose their own records. Nothing made it to air without the permission of management. That meant program directors and music directors gained all the power. Remember that, because we'll come back to it. In 1960, under-the-table payments to radio stations and DJs was declared illegal. Those who broke the law could be fined up to $10,000 and given a year in jail. So, it was all settled, right? Payola was uncovered, investigated, and made illegal. People were held accountable, fined, and driven out of the business. So, story over. Well, not exactly. A loophole was left open, and it was big enough to drive a truck full of money through.
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36: After the Payola scandal in 1959 and 1960, paying for radio airplay was declared illegal. But it didn't stop it from happening. Throughout the 1960s, Payola went underground. Off the books, under the table payments were still made in exchange for airplay, but very, very quietly. In fact, things got a little easier. Record promoters no longer had to grease up individual DJs one by one, station by station. Now that a single program director or a single music director had the power to add a song to a station's playlist, that just simplified things. One point of contact for the bride. He just had to keep things quiet. And things were quiet until 1974. That's when a new round of allegations surfaced. On August 11, 1974, CBS News ran an hour-long report entitled The Trouble with Rock. It outlined the new payola with stories of cash payments and drugs.
1: Good evening. Like it or not, the dominant music in America today is rock music. Rock, the music that infuriated so many people in the 50s and 60s. The music that so many thought too loud, vulgar, and somehow dangerous to our morals. Rock has not only refused to go away, it has become an institution. Not just in America, but in much of the world. Rock developed along with a whole way of life, the lifestyle of affluent American youth. The music came to mean new attitudes toward politics, sex, and drugs. And rock was mostly responsible for the development of an enormous music industry that tripled its record sales in just about 10 years. But in the process of achieving that spectacular financial growth, the rock music industry developed symptoms of serious ailments. There is now a nationwide grand jury investigation into charges of payola, infiltration by organized crime, and drug use in the record and radio industries. Tonight, we'll take a look at the rock music industry and try to see what happened.
36: Now, this was a little awkward for upper management in New York because CBS also owned radio stations and a big record label. You can probably imagine some of the meetings that happened in the conference rooms of CBS corporate headquarters on 6th Avenue in New York. But it's not like the executives didn't know something was happening. A year earlier, in July 1973, Clive Davis, the president of CBS Records, was fired after being accused of misuse of company funds. That documentary on CBS News was pretty hot. It contradicted details by CBS Records and CBS Corporate. The news division declared it had found indications of continuing payola, infiltrated by organized crime, and an unhealthy environment with drugs among major labels, including CBS. But for whatever reason, the report didn't name names. But it wasn't long before another round of government investigations began. Again, this is in the wake of Watergate, so something had to be done to restore the public's trust. And more heads rolled. Walter Cronkite reported on the situation on the evening news.
2: Four record companies and 19 individuals were indicted today on charges stemming from alleged payola in the industry. The indictments were handed up in New York, Philadelphia, Los Angeles, and Newark. David Culhane has a report from Newark.
3: The impetus of this investigation is towards the large recording companies that have benefited greatly by the popularity of various segments of popular music in the last decade. This investigation is directed at those that violate the law.
1: Federal prosecutors from four cities jointly released details of the indictments today after almost 2 years of a national investigation in conjunction with the Internal Revenue Service, the Federal Communications Commission, and the FBI. Jonathan Goldstein, the federal attorney in Newark who coordinated the inquiry, said that 19 individuals and six corporations were charged with criminal offenses, including income tax evasion, perjury, mail fraud, interstate transportation of stolen property, interstate travel to commit bribery, and the making of illegal payments to radio station personnel, that is, payola to get records played. Three record company presidents were indicted, including Clive Davis, former president of CBS Records. Davis was charged with filing false income tax returns over a three-year period. David Winshaw, another former top executive at CBS Records, was charged along with Pat Falcone, an alleged mafia figure, with defrauding CBS of more than $75,000 by setting up phony companies to be paid by CBS. Record industry officials said today they did not feel that the indictments reflected typical behavior in the business. They said the majority of their personnel were honest. All of the federal attorneys handling today's indictments emphasized that the investigation of the music recording industry is continuing, and the clear implication is that more indictments can be expected.
36: One of those 19 people indicted was Clive Davis of CBS Records. Another was an executive at Brunswick Records for allegedly taking almost $350,000 in kickbacks from record stores, money that was then used to pay off radio stations. There was another grand jury indictment against Frankie Crocker, the program director at WBLS, a major New York radio station with a big black audience. He was questioned about a record promoter working for Capitol Records who went by the name Rocky G. He was also grilled about taking money from a Philadelphia label in exchange for airplay.
0: Investigators of what became known as Project Sound wanted to know how Crocker managed to have a swanky Manhattan apartment and a Rolls Royce on his modest radio salary. In the end, Crocker was charged with perjury and convicted on a tax charge for which he was fined $5,000. And although the scandal forced him out of New York radio, Crocker later came to the city to work for MTV. What about everybody else? Well, not much happened, really. The indicted people were fined, got fired, and found other work. No one went to jail. Those on the outside were stunned. If everybody was so guilty, why had Project Sound been such a flop? The answer is the government was absolutely inept in proving its case and connecting all the dots between individuals, record labels, radio airplay, payments, and the mob. They blew it, and the Paola people knew it.
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12: This is Global News. I'm Kareem Gouda. Canada is temporarily restricting the import of livestock from Texas over concerns about a parasitic fly with flesh-eating larvae.
13: The Canadian Food Inspection Agency said animals that are from Texas or were present in the state within 21 days of a border crossing will not be allowed into the country. It comes after an infestation of New World screwworm fly larvae was confirmed this week in a calf in Texas. The CFIA says in a statement it will continue to work closely with U.S. counterparts to assess developments and adjust measures as needed. Screwworms can infest livestock, pets, wildlife, birds, and even people in rare cases, but not typically found in Canada, since it can't survive winter temperatures. Don Mitchell, The Canadian Press.
12: Meantime, RCMP say artificial intelligence is now being used in a pilot project to write police reports on everything from traffic tickets to serious crimes, except murder, in detachments across BC and Alberta.
14: Developer Axon calls its program Draft One. Officers are equipped with body-worn cameras which record their interactions in the field. AI then converts audio from the footage into written reports, which officers must check over for errors. Legal experts warn the program could complicate the court process. Criminal defense lawyer Jillian Williamson says AI-generated reports could transform the way facts are verified in a courtroom, and they would make trials longer. Mounties say the pilot wraps in August, and there will be a review to determine if it's worth keeping. John Kennedy, The Canadian Press.
12: FIFA is announcing that it will now allow fans to bring their own water bottles to some stadiums during the World Cup. FIFA had banned spectators from bringing refillable water bottles to the tournament's 16 teams across North America, including some with limited or no shade from the sun. And released by FIFA, Chief Operating Officer Haimo Shurji says he wanted to provide some clarity on the hydration policy.
15: One soft, plastic, disposable, factory-sealed water bottle, up to 20 ounces, will be permitted per spectator. What is not allowed are hard-sided, reusable containers, which could pose a safety and security risk.
12: FIFA had faced sharp criticism for initially banning all water bottles. And Canadian rising tennis star Victoria Mboko confirmed via Instagram that she will be partnering with tennis legend Serena Williams in doubles for the 2026 HSBC Championships in London. Lexi Benedict has that story.
19: Just days into tennis month in Canada, one of the country's brightest stars is making headlines on the world stage again. 19-year-old Victoria Mboko is set to team up with tennis legend Serena Williams in doubles at the HSBC Championships in London, another milestone in a breakout year that's helping fuel excitement for the sport here at home.
22: So it's really exciting for Vicky, for Serena, and for tennis and tennis in Canada.
19: While Mboko is competing alongside one of the greatest tennis players, here in Toronto, the next generation is already picking up a racket.
23: I feel like this is a nice day to play tennis. Like, the sun is out.
19: A Rogers first set clinic at Sobey Stadium gave around 60 kids the chance to step onto the court as part of Tennis Month in Canada. And the timing couldn't be better. According to Tennis Canada, more than 1 million new players tried tennis in 2025, as interest in the sport continues to grow nationwide.
22: All of the clubs are offering more programs, so it's more accessible, and people are learning that it's not an expensive sport. You just need a racket and a ball, you can go out and play.
19: For many kids here today, the goal is, of course, to have fun and learn the game. But with role models like Mboko leading the way, some are already dreaming much bigger. Lexi Benedict, Global News.
12: From the Global News Desk, I'm Kareem Gouda.

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1: Welcome back to the program. Michael Geist will join us shortly to talk about Bill C-22. And this is the Liberal government's latest attempt at lawful access legislation. And there are critics out there that are calling it the awful access legislation. And that might be for good reason. Here's the deal. The government says that it's modernizing outdated laws so police can track criminals online. But what they might be doing, according to some, is mandating that telecom companies retain metadata. That includes your location, the time, who you've contacted, and that would happen on virtually every Canadian for up to a year without any individualized suspicion. That's a surveillance map of the entire country. And what's more interesting is they're lowering the threshold to access your data from reasonable grounds to suspect. That is the lowest standard in Canadian criminal law. Your privacy protections are being weakened. They are not being strengthened. There is also something to be said for the encryption backdoor, and that is what's scaring many. Apple, Meta, even Signal, who have said that they would pull out of Canada rather than comply, because when you create a backdoor for police, you create a backdoor essentially for everybody. And the government says this balances law enforcement and privacy, but 14 civil liberty groups, the privacy commissioner, and every legal expert who has studied this says that it doesn't. Bill C-22 is being rushed through Parliament and without very serious consideration. So here's my question when we do get Michael Geist on the line. Is this about keeping Canadians safe, or is it about building a surveillance infrastructure that we won't be able to take down once it is built? And if you think this is only about criminals, remember, your data is being collected as well. I'd love to hear from you on this. Hit me up on my socials at Rob Fay, R-O-B, F as in Frank, A-I. Or you can always hit me up on the worst email in the entire Chorus Radio Network. It is rob.fay@chorusent.com. Michael Geist, kind enough to join me. Canada Research Chair on Internet and E-commerce Law, as well as law professor out at the University of Ottawa. Michael, welcome to the program.
2: No, thanks for having me.
1: Well, I have had my say on Bill C-22. What is yours?
2: Well, I've got huge concerns about it, and I think you highlighted some of them in the open there. It is indeed awful access in many respects. And this is not to say that we don't need to be thinking about ensuring that law enforcement have the tools they need to address the concerns that can arise in the online environment. But what we're dealing with here, with things like mandatory metadata retention for a year and concerns about vulnerabilities at a time when cybersecurity is more important than ever. I mean, these are real concerns. The companies you mentioned that are talking about leaving the country or pulling services from country are not bluffing. This is real. And many of these provisions need a real rethink.
1: Michael, if I'm just a regular Joe Canadian doing nothing wrong, what data on me is being retained and for how long?
2: Yeah, just about everything from the perspective of, in terms of metadata, that would include where you go, who you communicate with, when you communicated with, what you use to communicate. That's all metadata. And, you know, the fact that we keep things like our cell phones, of course, on our person pretty much all the time creates really a map, almost a surveillance map of where we go. We can figure out who we're meeting with, when we're going, who we've spoken to, how long we speak to them. All those kinds of things. And in this instance, the government is talking about requiring that this data be collected and retained. And that's the really important part. It is retained for a year. And this is for everyone. This is not someone that is suspected of doing something. And so the police get a warrant to ensure that they can get that data. That it's obvious why you'd want to ensure that you have that. In this instance, it's everyone. And no matter whether doing, no matter what they're doing, all of it gets collected and retained.
1: You know, the other thing that I thought was interesting, Michael, is the encryption, because that for me has always been why I use certain apps. For listeners who use encrypted messaging apps and care about their data security, what is the real risk here?
2: Well, the real risk is that This is at the end of the day math, and you can't provide access to the good guys without risking that the bad guys can gain access too. And so the point that many of the larger companies have made, and we should be clear, they use encryption to help ensure that your messages are secure or that your content and the like is secure. If law enforcement or the government requires backdoor access, essentially, you know, give us a key to this so that we've got the ability to enter your home. The fact is that the bad guys can gain access too. And we know that this comes at a moment when things like Claude AI's Mythos is identifying security vulnerabilities in systems that have existed for many, many years and went undetected. And so we are particularly, I think, concerned about potential vulnerabilities. And incredibly, the government is talking about the prospect of requiring introducing vulnerabilities in an effort supposedly to make us safe, but actually puts all of us, in at least with respect to our data, at risk.
1: You know, when I was getting ready for this conversation with you, I was doing a little bit of research and I was really surprised. Microsoft, Signal, they've warned that they'd pull out of Canada rather than comply with this bill. Is this bill potentially driving a tech exodus from this country?
2: I think there are real risks here. I'm not sure Microsoft's going to leave, but we have seen some of the larger players say, listen, there may be services that we offer that we won't be able to offer in Canada because you've introduced these vulnerabilities. In fact, that's played out in other countries where there have been attempts to bring in this kind of legislation. So these are unquestionably real risks. And, you know, the government at the same time this past week introduced its AI strategy. So on the one hand, it is actively trying to court these companies, trying to say that it's creating a framework that incentivizes investment in Canada, makes it a good place to come. And at the same time, they're putting forward policies that are driving them out. You know, the reference that I made in one post this week was, you can't in the morning talk about ensuring there's a fundamental right to privacy, which the government says they're going to put into the law as part of their AI strategy, and in the afternoon push for mandatory metadata retention.
1: Michael Geist is a Canada research chair on internet and e-commerce law, as well as a law professor out at the University of Ottawa. He's joining us on weekends, heard across the Chorus Radio Network. Correct me if I'm wrong, but one of your first op-eds was on lawful access, and that was about 20 years ago. So if I'm doing the math right, this isn't new. Why does this version, Bill C-22, feel like it's gone further off the rails than maybe some of our previous attempts?
2: Yeah, you're aging me a little bit here with that, but it's true. This has been an issue that's been around for a very long time through successive governments. And I think it is worth emphasizing that this isn't a political issue in the sense that this is now, of course, the Liberal government introducing this, but we've seen conservative governments introduce similar kind of legislation in the past. There have been concerns, I think, around all of them in the past. I think there's been consistently a failure to get it right. And in fact, we've had the Supreme Court of Canada on a couple of occasions rule that this kind of information is protected, that people have a reasonable expectation of privacy, and has struck down some of the approaches that we've seen in the past. And I mean, to me, that's an important lesson from all of this, that, you know, if you push so far away from privacy, away from some of the protections that I think Canadians expect, and frankly, the Charter of Rights and Freedoms requires, the likelihood is simply that it's going to get challenged and it gets struck down anyway. So it's not really providing law enforcement with the tools in the long term that they need. And governments keep bringing it back. And it is discouraging to see that time and again, there needs to be, I think, real pushback, not to say that we're not providing law enforcement with tools. We have over the years provided them with many tools, and there may be room for more. But things like mandatory metadata retention just doesn't make any sense. I mean, they haven't even been able to provide real use cases to demonstrate why both this is necessary and sort of meets our limitation practices when it comes to privacy.
1: I thought it was interesting. The bill lets ministers issue secret orders that tech companies must follow. No court review, no public record, just a secret order. You've called this surveillance in the shadows. I'd love to hear more on this.
2: Yeah, well, that's part of the concern, is the lack of transparency associated with these systems. So we've, in a sense, talked about the core elements that have raised concerns from privacy experts and certainly the companies. And so that's around metadata and the back doors or the weakening of encryption. But what we haven't talked about, and I'm glad you raised it, is that much of the system takes place without much transparency. In fact, there are requirements that these companies keep some of these orders secret. So you've got the prospect of introducing some of these vulnerabilities, and at the same time, the inability for the public to really know what's taking place.
1: Michael, it's a great conversation. I'm going to open up the phones on the other side of the break and see what comes of it. But your expertise is always valued. Thank you for making time for me this morning.
2: Oh, my pleasure. Thanks for having me.
1: Wonderful. Michael Geist joining us here on Weekends, heard across the Chorus Radio Network. Okay, I got a question for you. Very simple. I'm going to open up the

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1: Welcome back to the program. 1-888-225-TALK is how you can engage with the program. That is 1-888-225-8255. 225-8255. We'll get you there. Wanted to also say good morning to all of our listeners in Vancouver and across the province of British Columbia. Good morning to you as the sun tries to peek through the clouds here on the West Coast. But let's get to the question du jour. We just had Michael Geist on. He was talking about Bill C-22, which right now seems to be getting jammed through the government. And it is, it's concerning to say the least. And I'd love to hear from you on this. So please give me a call. I'm a regular Canadian. I pay my tax.

0: taxes. I vote. I don't do anything illegal. And I'm told that Bill C-22 is supposed to be about catching criminals online. But here's what I don't understand. If I've done nothing wrong, why is the government collecting my data? Bill C-22 is the Liberal government's new lawful access bill, quote unquote. They say it's there to help police track criminals. They say that it's modernizing all these outdated laws and that it will balance law enforcement and privacy. But when you read through what the bill actually does, and again, I'm not a lawyer, I'm just a regular Joe reading on what's been reported, it sounds to me like they're building a surveillance map of every Canadian. And here's what regular people like me are starting to find out, that these telecom companies are going to be required to keep this metadata on us for up to a calendar year. That to me is interesting, but let's get this from another Robert. He is from Norwood. Robert, good morning. Welcome to the program. Not sure if I've got Robert, if I can't hear Robert, but...
1: Hello?
0: Robert, there we go. I got you. I got to press the button on the left. Robert, tell me about your thoughts on Bill C-22.
1: I think this is really bad, and this is taking away all our basic rights and freedoms. Now, if you're going to have a hard time even texting a friend saying, "Oh, what a jerk Carney is," or what this person is, what that person is, because you're afraid Big Brother's going to come knocking on your door and say, "Why are you doing this?" Because you have no more privacy. You have no more rights. We're now living in a Chinese-like state if this law goes through.
0: I'm actually surprised at how quick this is going through. Are you surprised that it's not getting the attention that many people thought? Or maybe they just don't know about it.
1: I don't think people know about it, but this is on Monday. I'm telling you, I'm calling the local Liberal MP, who I can't stand, and I will give an earful.
0: Awesome. Now, well, Robert, I appreciate the...
1: And it's time all Canadians stand up and fight. We got to stop being lambs. We got to start being what we used to be. What was yesterday, Rob? It was the most important day, and probably second most important day in Canadian history. And what are we doing now? We're turtling. We got to wake up and start being what we are, who we are.
0: Jim, thanks for the call. I appreciate it. Robert, thanks for the call. I'm going to go to Jim in Calgary. Jim, welcome to the program. Bill C-22, it doesn't have many fans. What are your thoughts on it? Jim dropped off, unfortunately. Okay, here's what I will say, and we'll try to get Jim back on the line. I was mentioning that telecom companies are going to be required to keep this data on us for up to the year. That's you and me. That's not just the bad guy or the bad actors. That is my neighbor. That's my kid. That's every Canadian who really isn't doing anything wrong. And I get it. I understand wanting to be protected. I understand that the police need the tools to catch criminals. I understand that criminals are using technology to do bad things. I'm not saying that police should not have tools, but here is the problem. Bill C-22 is lowering the standard for accessing your data from reasonable grounds to believe to reasonable grounds to suspect. That is a big drop off. So the government is asking courts to hand over your phone records, your location history, your contacts, the most intimate data about your life based on the lowest standards in criminal law. That's not balanced to me. That's an imbalance. All right, let's go back to the phones. Appreciate you guys making time for me. Don from Edmonton. Good morning to you, Don. Your thoughts on Bill C-22. Don, have I got you?
2: Sorry.
0: Hi, Don. Welcome to the program. What are your thoughts on Bill C-22?
2: Let's just start calling ourselves China. China, if you jaywalk across the street, by the time you get to the other side, they'll have their video surveillance, recognize who you are. Your social credit report will be reduced and your bank account will be reduced as well for jaywalking across the street. But they're already kind of doing it. Like, let's say somebody's a criminal and you accidentally phone them for whatever reason, all of a sudden you're under surveillance now for the next 6 months. Every phone call, everything, all your microdata is all recorded. So now what they want to do, they want to come out with this and they can go back a year in time and say, oh, look, but as one guy said, all Canadians are potential criminals. So anyway, what they're doing is they're going to try to go back in time and store all the data, which is, I think, it should be totally unconstitutional. But what do I know? I'm just a citizen of Canada, or China, sorry. But that's where they picked it up for. And that's why there's in such a rush to build all these AI centers so they can store all this data and keep track of, micromanage every citizen. In China, if they want you, they'll find you in 3 hours. You'll be arrested in... Sorry?
0: Don, I appreciate the phone call. I'm going to try to scoot back to Jim from Calgary, and I do appreciate the phone call. Jim from Calgary, you're my last caller of the segment. What do you make of Bill C-22?
3: Yeah, for one thing, we keep on hearing about these data breaches. So now you've got everything in on somebody. The wrong people get in there. They could, a criminal gets in there. They could be stalking you for murder, trying to steal your money, got your information. There's a whole bunch of stuff wrong with the size of the databases that these companies are going to have to do is going to increase. So, yeah, I guess the government might be able to create jobs, but it's still not good. And then aren't we innocent until proven guilty? So now you're going to creep into my life and try and scoop something, and maybe one of your AI things that are going to dig into this information is going to find something wrong, and then I got to pay for a lawyer to fight something that I wasn't guilty of. And it's just, I just don't, this has got to be that Gary guy. I don't think he's really brilliant. And we call him the chipmunk, but I don't see anything brilliant coming out of that government for law enforcement, that other than stuff that may, and I think this will backfire, cause a lot of emotion towards we're doing something when really this is not the way to go.
0: All right, Jim, thanks for the call. You know, the one thing I'll flag just before we take a break here, U.S. Congress has written to the Canadian government warning that Bill C-22 threatens U.S. national security. If our closest ally is saying that this bill undermines our security partnership, that's not just a privacy issue. That is a Canadian security issue. And again, let me say this clearly. I want to be protected. I want criminals caught. I want our children safe. But I also want my privacy, and I want my data protected. I want my encryption to work, and I want to know that when I'm not a suspect, my data is not being collected. I think that's a fair ask from a regular Joe taxpaying citizen. Appreciate all the phone calls. Thanks for doing this. We'll take a very quick break here. Your news, your weather, your sports all coming your way. When we come back, Canada's Northern Great Lakes are showing signs of a reset. I'll tell you why next.
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13: This is Global News. I'm Karim Gouda. The family of a BC man arrested in the country of Georgia is speaking out in the hopes that it'll help secure his release. His sister says her 22-year-old brother was detained because he entered the country with his prescribed ADHD medication. Angela Jung has that story.
14: Every day that he's in jail, it's dangerous for him to be there, so we are desperately trying to get him home.
15: That's Nina Bravinsky. Her brother Simon was traveling in Europe. His trouble started as soon as he landed in Georgia. She says he didn't know it was illegal to bring his prescribed Adderall and didn't provide his prescription, nor did he declare it during customs. Georgia prosecutors accused the 22-year-old Coquitlam man of smuggling and distributing drugs.
14: There are so many Canadians who have ADHD and who are taking ADHD, you know, medication. And I think that it's so scary to think that anybody could just end up, you know, in a prison because they forgot to print out a piece of paper.
15: Rovinsky has been detained for more than 5 weeks, and his court date is in another 3 weeks. According to his sister, he could face up to 20 years in prison and pay up to $45,000 in fines. Global Affairs Canada says it is aware of the arrest of a Canadian citizen in Georgia. Consular officials are providing consular assistance and are in contact with local authorities. Angela Jung, Global News.
13: And the Vegas Golden Knights have the upper hand in the Stanley Cup final. They beat the Carolina Hurricanes 5-4 in Game 3, and that went into double overtime. It was the 10th time that the first three games of a Cup final were decided by a point. The series is now 2-1 for the Knights. Outside CKNW in downtown Vancouver, 14 degrees and mostly cloudy. I'm Karim Gouda.

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1: Welcome back to the program. I didn't realize this until I was digging the other day and came across an article out of Queen's University about the Northern Great Lakes pretty much resetting. And I thought that this was a really interesting topic. Of course, many of our provinces surrounded by said lake. So I wanted to bring in one of the best in the industry to talk about this, Dr. John Small, distinguished professor at the Department of Biology at Queen's University. He's the former Canada Research Chair in Environmental Change and kind enough to join us here on a Sunday. Good morning to you, sir.
2: Good morning.
1: Well, let's start with what your team discovered. You've documented striking ecological shifts in the Great Bear Lake, the Great Slave Lake, and Lake Hazen. Around the turn of the century, we talk about all these three lakes shifting. So what does that mean in plain English? Why is this change at the bottom of the food web so important?
2: Yeah, well, it's when people talk about Great Lakes, as you said, they think about the lake that's right next to me at Queen's University, Lake Ontario.
1: Yes.
2: But Canada hosts three northern Great Lakes that we don't hear much about. And what is critical with climate warming is a lot of things are changing. And we all already know that the Arctic is warming 3 to 4 times faster than temperate regions where most of us live. So we wanted to know, how are these lakes changing? Or are they changing? The lakes we know in the south, like where I live in Ontario, where most of your listeners are, we know they're changing. But a lot of these lakes are relatively small as opposed to the Great Lakes. Mm. These large Arctic lakes until recently were really ice covered. They were dominated by ice. And we all thought as lake biologists that they were pretty well buffered to some of the effects of climate warming, because as long as you had an ice cover, you're sort of protected to some extent from some of the changes that are happening. But over the last couple of decades, these lakes have been opening up earlier and more often and changing in other ways. And so what we found, because no one was monitoring directly the food web, at least at the microscopic level, which is the base of the food web, think of it like grasses for cattle, you know, that's where we look at those tiny algae. So we wanted to see how have they changed over the last few decades. And that's difficult to do if you're looking just at people measuring stuff, because most people weren't measuring tiny microscopic algae. But thankfully, lakes are wonderful. At the bottom of lakes, there's sediment, mud. It's like a time machine. I think more people might be familiar with ice cores or tree rings, but the same happens at the bottom of lakes. It's a depth time profile. The deeper you go in the mud, the older it is. And we have ways of dating, saying this is the 1920s, this is the 1950s. And we can look what's contained in that mud and see how the lake is changing, including tiny microfossils of these base of the food chain, these algae. And these are small. You can put about 50,000 of them on a head of a pin. So we're using high-resolution microscopy, but they're very well preserved. So we could see how the base of the food chain has been changing. And it was a dramatic change in all the lakes, all about mostly happening, as you said, near the turn of the last century, especially when climate warming really kicked into high gear in these Arctic regions. And the lakes started opening up more. And that changed pretty well everything at the base of the food chain. There's a complete shift in the types of algae. Now, of course, I think your next, I would anticipate the question, who cares about the algae? Most people care about
1: it. Oh, I think
2: fish.
1: A lot of people care about it, the fish included.
2: Well, they care about too many algae. Yeah, that's right. Algal blooms. That's a good point, which thankfully in most places in the Arctic hasn't been happening yet. But it's already starting to happen in Great Slave in some parts, actually. But these are big lakes. You know, Great Slave Lake, you could put the CN Tower in and still have meters to spare. Great Bear Lake, you put the Eiffel Tower in and a football field and you'd still have room. So we're talking about big, wow, big lakes. And what we show is there's been a complete shift in the food web starting, you know, usually about, you know, near the turn of the century. And this was a shift. There's going to be winners and losers. There's more algae. Algae are photosynthetic. They're just like, they're plant-like organisms. So they need light. If you remove the ice cover, it's like you remove a blanket on top of the lake. So there's more activity happening, but the type of algae is changing. So there's potentially more fish food, eventually fish food. They don't, you know, it goes through a food web. But the type of algae is changing, and the type of algae that we're getting are typically not the best for upper level organisms like like the species that people depend on, especially the indigenous peoples, things like lake trout and the fish that are in the lake. Now, so far, the fish look fine, but this is only sort of the thin edge of the wedge, we think, of changes that are about to happen. So we're entering into unknown territory in many respects. And that's where, you know, probably more research is going to be needed. We work on the tiny little microscopic algae. That's Dr. Kathleen Ruland and Neil McCaludi in my lab. But we're collaborating with Department of Fisheries and Oceans, Kimberly Howland, and Environment and Climate Change Canada with Marlene Evans. And they're more interested in what's happening in the fish. And so far, the fish, for example, in Great Bear seem fine. Based on limited data, but that is going to require more monitoring to see what happens in the future. And they're working very closely with the local indigenous group, like Adelene, who are, you know, monitoring with them and actually taking over many of the monitoring programs now.
1: I'm curious, you studied environmental change pretty much for your entire career. Is this biological reset reversible, or are we looking at a permanent shift in how these lakes will function? Like, for example, if we want to protect what's left, what needs to happen now?
2: Yeah, it's what we need. It's not going to happen in our lifetimes or even our children's lifetimes now. This is being driven by climate warming, and there's enough carbon gases sort of baked in that even if we really start declining, and we're very slow at declining, if we really start declining, we're still talking about much into the future to seeing the effects of a reversal. So this is this is something that's at least for, you know, our children, our grandchildren even, is the situation that's going to keep going. And all the information is the warming is going to keep continue. And we just basically got to get those greenhouse gases under control, which we're frankly not very good at. This is going to continue on. So it would be if we suddenly went back to a cooler environment, yes, it would go back in that direction, but that's not going to happen anytime soon. And all the indications are we're just going to keep warming, at least for the foreseeable future, unless we get these greenhouse gases under really strong controls.
1: Dr. John Small is one of Canada's most distinguished environmental scientists, joining us here on Weekends, heard across the Corus Radio Network. You said something a little bit earlier that kind of piqued my interest. You said that now you get to go into the lakes, and it was almost, correct me if I'm wrong, you said something like a time capsule. I'm very curious to know, from a scientific perspective, that must be exciting, because when you finally delve into the deepest parts of these big, big lakes and find things from, you know, eras ago, what's one thing that you've maybe in your research looked back and said, boy, didn't expect to find that, or surprised by, you know, is there something that surprised you?
2: I'm surprised all the time. The history is critically important. It's one of the biggest challenges we have in environmental research. We don't have the long-term data, so we try and reconstruct it. The magnitude of these changes surprises. We were expecting to see changes in just this specific study, but we were surprised by the magnitude of changes. But we've seen very interesting things in all, we work all over the world, and we find all sorts of fascinating things. We find, for example, that, like down farther south, we mentioned too much algae, especially blue-green algae or what we call cyanobacteria, but most people just refer to them blue-green algae. We've been finding that they are increasing also farther south with climate warming, even though nutrients are decreasing. Now, the biggest thing in the 19, this is a bit before my time even, but like in the 1970s, we had big algal blooms across a lot of lakes, and people realized it was nutrients. They were being over-fertilized by phosphorus and nitrogen, like runoff from agricultural fields and sewage. We got that under control with legislation, and we thought it was a relative success story, and it was, and there was nothing wrong with that information. It was nutrients that was driving these cyanobacteria, these blue-green algal blooms. What's happening now is we're seeing these blooms in lakes of relatively low nutrients, and you still need a certain amount of nutrients to get these blooms. But what's happened with climate warming, we've shifted it, making it very ideal. It's like a perfect storm. We've moved it to exactly the right conditions for these cyanobacteria, these blue-green algal blooms. Even though the nutrients are lower, there's enough nutrients. And with warming, the longer summer, the more what we call thermal stratification, the calmer surface waters, this is exactly what those cyanobacteria, those blue-green algae love. And so we've shifted even in these low nutrient lakes, we're now seeing more cyanobacteria, these blue-green algal blooms. That was a surprise because we thought we had that problem more or less under control. And there was nothing wrong with that early information. It was correct. Nutrients are key, but we didn't realize how much climate could also affect this. And even those, we talk about, 1 or 2 degree temperature changes, that's enough to push things from one state to another. And that's why if you're going to your cottage that you never had these blooms before, and you go there in August and especially September, late in the year, suddenly you're getting these algal blooms. So that was a bit of a surprise, as amongst many surprises I've had in my career. History is important. It tells us where we're going and what's happened and what we did right and what we didn't do right.
1: A fascinating conversation. Doctor, please make sure it's not the last time we cross paths. Thank you for the time this morning.
2: Oh, thank you for having me.
1: Wonderful. Great conversation. Okay, we will take a break here. When we come back, I uncovered a list that I think if you ever sat down on a Saturday morning, still wearing your pajamas with the biggest bowl of cereal and the milk spilling over the side, that you could have mustered up, there is a new list that has just come out, the top 10 cartoons of all time. We'll get into that next.
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1: Welcome back to the program. You know, I was thinking the other day about Saturday mornings back in the 80s. Those were something special, weren't they? My voice is a little raspy because I went to a wrestling show last night. I'll explain in this segment here. I loved when I was a kid waking up early. You know, before the parents woke up, you knew it was a weekend, so you didn't need the alarm clock. You'd slide out of bed, throw on the robe. Maybe it was the flannel one that was a little too big for you, and you would head straight to the living room. Maybe a pit stop to grab a big old bowl of cereal. I might even pour it dry and just eat it as you're watching your big old TV. Do you remember the CRT TVs, the ones that weighed a ton? You'd have to turn the knob 2 through 13 to get the picture right. You'd adjust the rabbit ears, and you'd find that perfect angle so that there wasn't any static. And suddenly you were watching your favorite cartoons. And you had the whole block lined up. You'd start with Scooby-Doo. You'd watch the Teenage Mutant Ninja Turtles fighting crime. Maybe you caught a little Tiny Toon Adventures. You knew all the catchphrases. You were invested as a kid. You cared about these characters. So before I get into the wrestling, I was just doing some research. There is a new poll that has come out, and I don't agree with much of it. I'm not going to lie to you. But it is the top 10 cartoons of all time. So if you're older, well, I'm 52. I don't want to say I'm old yet, but I'm aging, hopefully well. And I hope you're in this genre. I hope you're in this age range so that you could appreciate some of them, because some of these are a little longer in the tooth, including number one, but I'll save that for last. Should I go from I'll just do two or three that I think are the best. I won't waste too much of your time. Number 10 was Alvin and the Chipmunks. Of course, the three singing chipmunks. That was on from 1983 through 1990. Number 9, and I thought this would skew higher, was the Flintstones. So I didn't realize this, but the Flintstones were originally an evening show, but it ended up becoming a Saturday morning staple for decades. This was the first animated primetime series to succeed on Saturday morning. What I didn't realize, again, to let aid the research, do you know that Hanna-Barbera only made 6 seasons of the Flintstones? 6 seasons. I feel like there's a gajillion episodes of the Flintstones. I must have been watching them on repeat and not realized that I was watching the same one over again and over again and over again. But yeah, Betty, Wilma, Barney, and Fred. Dino was the dog. So yeah, it was Bam Bam was the kid. Chip and Dale Rescue Rangers, never got into. That's number 8. Tiny Toons at 7. X-Men, the animated series. That was superhero comics to Saturday mornings. Didn't get into that as well. Ghostbusters, number 4. I didn't realize that the Ghostbusters even had a cartoon. So color me surprised. So Teenage Mutant Ninja Turtles was 3. Batman, the animated series, coming in at number 2. What do you think was the number 1 show? The number 1 cartoon in the mornings. I'll give you a second. The number 1 show of all time, Scooby-Doo. The original mystery-solving gang, many say, is the template for Saturday morning viewing. Scooby-Doo spanned over, get this, 50 years. And it remains the most iconic cartoon of all of the formats when it comes to Saturday morning. So, again, this poll had cultural impact, popularity, spanning generations of fans, and came out with the definitive top 10. By the way, I had a few. Remember I said earlier I disagreed with some of them? There was no Smurfs. There was no Spider-Man. Tom and Jerry didn't get a nod, which I thought was a little surprising as well. I was surprised. This one coming from Richard in the old inbox here. He says, I have a huge Ninja Turtles and Power Rangers toy collection. Then it's Spider-Man, X-Men, and Batman. I grew up on He-Man. He-Man actually has a movie that just came out. I'm not sure if I would go He-Man. Ganesh, show producer, saying that Scooby-Doo is even back in India, but Tom and Jerry's his all-time fave. See, this is what I'm saying. These polls, man. They're always out there. So, by the way, I will say that in addition to the cartoons in the morning, the other thing that I'd watch is pro wrestling. This is where I found my love of pro wrestling, was in a kid sitting there in my flannel robe, because after the early morning cartoons, you could either watch soccer, the English Premier League soccer. I think it was the EPL, might have even been before then. Or it was wrestling. Hulk Hogan, microphone in hand, brother. I was just in awe. I mean, think about it. You're 7, 8 years old and you're seeing like one of the most powerful men on the planet, quote unquote. I loved it. Saturday morning soccer. I don't think there was the Canadian national team qualified for the World Cup back in those days, but you'd cheer for whatever you saw on TV. And when the wrestling was done, the sports was finished, the cartoons were over, you're probably thinking, what, 10:30, 11 o'clock? Your mom would ask if you've had breakfast. You're like, yep. And then you're out the door. And you would just go outside and play. You'd meet up with your friends, your neighbor, your brother, whatever. And then you would play soccer and you would wrestle like you saw on TV a little bit. And you would burn off, dude, you would burn off all of the sugar by like literally noon. You would play until the streetlights came on. I mean, that to me was the weekend in the 80s. That's what it was. And you know what I think about the most? I don't think about cartoons or the wrestling. I think about waking up before my parents, walking into the kitchen without anybody saying anything, sitting in front of the TV without anybody telling me to get up. And I think about eating cereal, no rush. It was freedom, man. It was awesome. Like, I think about the simplicity of those times. I think about Saturday morning in the 80s because that's what I remember. Saturday mornings was when you could just relax. And I just thought it was a really interesting poll. And by the way, now we've got people that are texting in, no Transformers, no G.I. Joe. I could do segments on the most serious groundbreaking news and nobody will text into the show. Nobody will email the show. I bring in cartoons. And everybody's got something to say. I love it. That's the problem. This one, Ganesh is really in on this. Dragon Ball Z as well. I never got into the Japan cartoons, although I will say Star Blazers, and you really got to be a cartoon head to know what I'm talking about. Star Blazers was my first Japanimation type cartoon that I got into. But yeah, man, it was just, I watched my kids grow up and they just had their faces in their iPads and their faces in their iPhones. And you know what? To be honest with you, it was cool. As a parent, a great tool, I might add. But I saw this poll and the next thing you know, I was going down memory lane thinking about it. So what is your favorite cartoon? I'd love to hear from you. Hit me up on my email account, rob.fay@chorusent.com. Let me know how you spent your Saturday mornings as a kid. Maybe you're out at practice bright and early, trying to become the next big athlete. But rob.fay@chorusent.com. We'll take a break here. National Indigenous History Month is front and center. Why are Indigenous languages disappearing? I've got one of the best to discuss this next.
2: 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I'm buying a used car. It looks good, but I have no clue if it's legit. Like, any accidents? Money owing? Is it stolen? Was it maintained? How am I supposed to know?
3: 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Always say, show me the Carfax.
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17: Global News at 7 a.m. Good morning. I'm Darius Zargar. The family of a BC man arrested in the country of Georgia is speaking out in hopes that will help secure his release. His sister says her 22-year-old brother was detained because he entered the country with his prescribed ADHD medication. Angela Jung reports.
18: Every day that he's in jail, it's dangerous for him to be there. So we are desperately trying to get him home.
19: That's Nina Ravinsky. Her brother Simon was traveling in Europe. His trouble started as soon as he landed in Georgia. She says he didn't know it was illegal to bring his prescribed Adderall and didn't provide his prescription, nor did he declare it during customs. Georgia prosecutors accused the 22-year-old Coquitlam man of smuggling and distributing drugs.
18: There are so many Canadians who have ADHD and who are taking ADHD, medication. And I think that it's so scary to think that anybody could just end up, in a prison because they forgot to print out a piece of paper.
19: Ravinsky has been detained for more than 5 weeks, and his court date is in another 3 weeks. According to his sister, he could face up to 20 years in prison and pay up to $45,000 in fines. Global Affairs Canada says it is aware of the arrest of a Canadian citizen in Georgia. Consular officials are providing consular assistance and are in contact with local authorities. Angela Jung, Global News.
17: It is less than a week now until Vancouver hosts the first of 7 FIFA World Cup games at BC Place. And with thoughts of tens of thousands of visitors arriving, businesses in the downtown core are hoping to capitalize on the anticipated influx. A pedestrian zone along Granville Street will see the area closed off to vehicles from Georgia to Davie for 7 weeks. Also coming to the pedestrian zone, expanded patios. So far, FIFA officials say they're pleased with the changes, but open drug use is still common in the area, prepping to be a tourism center during the tournament. And the World Cup has also meant many boats have been cleared from the east end of False Creek in Vancouver. Transport Canada has issued an interim order for an exclusion zone from east of the Cambie Bridge to Science World from June 1st until July 8th. A posting by the City of Vancouver states it's to support emergency access and marine safety during the tournament. There are exceptions, including boats with mooring agreements with a marina inside the zone and ferries that operate passenger service in the region. Mendel Skulski is the False Creek Friends Society and says overlapping government jurisdictions has led to toothless enforcements of illegal boats.
13: Many boats anchor in False Creek, and not all of them get a permit for that anchoring. Enforcement has been pretty absent, I would say, and this is one of the biggest problems that most people notice in False Creek, that every few weeks there's a windstorm and a new boat goes down and sinks or crashes up on the seawall. And people might perceive that as an eyesore, or they might perceive it as a serious impact to the ecology.
17: Global news time is 7:03 in the weather forecast. Today, showers and a mix of sun and cloud, a high of 18 degrees. 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
1: There was something that was brought to my attention a couple of months ago, and I had a conversation about it, and I said, you know, I'd love to circle back on this, especially with it being National Indigenous History Month. Why are Indigenous languages disappearing, and what are communities doing to revitalize some of them? I'd love to have this conversation with Dr. Laura Winosta-Williams, who's kind enough to join me this morning. Doctor, good morning to you.
20: Good morning, and I'm happy that you're covering this story.
1: Well, thank you, and thank you for allowing me to ask these questions. Why are so many of these languages in Canada disappearing right now, and how urgent is this within the First Nations?
20: Those are two big questions. The first one is, why are they disappearing? One of the goals of the colonizers, and it was all of them, the English, the French, the Spanish, Italians, Chinese, in order to get power, they have to silence the people and impose one language. And that's what happened. In Canada, we have two imposed languages. And so right from the very early stages of the settlers moving in, the government began in many ways to silence the languages and to deny their existence. And it's remarkable that there are languages that are still spoken, even though there are a few speakers, but people have been working so hard to keep them going. And it continues. For example, there is very little support or funding to, in a long-term integrated way, to support the revitalization of Indigenous languages here in this country. And in some provinces, there's still a denial that they even exist. The work is very comprehensive that has to take place. And I want you to know that people have been working, have been trying. They exist still because of that. Why are they important? Language, we say, the voice of the land. The language is the voice, you know, of the people. And it tells us who we are, because a language carries the cultural identity of a people. And everything that's in that language says who those people are. And so in order for us to be able to keep our languages, I mean, our lands strong, to continue to nourish all of us, to keep our waters clean, to keep the plants alive, we need our languages, and to help us to do that. And also to be able to tell our stories, because our stories are how our people pass knowledge from generation to generation to generation. And our languages, mainly up until the 60s and 70s, were oral languages. And so the structure of the language also is very different, because it changes when you add a writing system. It changes when you change the way we use it, like right now in technology. And so we need to be able to have a really good understanding of that too. And so our languages also are present in our songs, you know, in the jokes we tell, the way that we play with one another, and, you know, to keep ourselves comfortable and safe and connected.
1: You've worked with Indigenous communities on language revitalization. What are communities doing to bring their languages back? I think you mentioned some of it in some of the ways that it's used, but I'm curious to know what you're doing to help the younger generations. I know you mentioned technology, and we'll get into that in a second, but from your perspective, how are you trying to revitalize languages that are really important to your community?
20: Right now, one really important way is to connect the fluent speakers, and those are often the elders in the community, and the young people. And when I say young people, I mean young people of all ages, in adults who are learning their language, and children. And so reconnecting the generations, because that's the other way that the government destroyed the languages, was to separate the generations of people in a community through school systems, sending people away to a residential school, for example, and many other ways. And so we have to reconnect the generations. And there is a program called Mentor Apprentice. And it's a weird name, but it's really, you know, elders, fluent speakers mentoring new speakers. And that's a very powerful way of doing that. Another way is to bring the languages back into the community and onto the land. And so people all over are doing land-based programs, bringing children out onto the land and then relearning all that's on that land through language.
1: Dr. Lorna Winosta-Williams joining me here on Weekends Heard Across the Chorus Radio Network. I've heard about these language apps, online courses, community classes, but what is, in your estimation, the most effective way to revitalize a language? Does it take generations, or is there a way we could see results faster?
20: You know, it's when people enjoy and have fun with the language and they can see themselves in the language, it comes really fast. It's been really wonderful to watch how young people who are so committed to learning their language and what they'll do to do that. You know, young people are very courageous. They're very creative, very inquisitive. And we have to create the spaces and opportunities for them to play, you know, what's in them already, and then to connect them to all aspects of language use.
1: The federal government has the Indigenous Language Act and funding for revitalization. My question to you is, from what you've seen, is the government actually doing enough? And what's missing?
20: No, they're not doing enough. Yes, they have the Language Act. They began the Commission for Indigenous Languages, but they didn't provide the long-term integrated funding that is necessary. They're still avoiding what is needed to revitalize a language. You know, so much money goes to English and French still, and yet those are very established languages. And very, very, very little goes to Indigenous languages for maintenance and for long-term work. And that still isn't happening. The federal government is still tied to, for example, to supporting status First Nations on reserve. But they worked so hard to remove people from their communities and their families, but there's no funding for them. And also, one of the big challenges has been to honor and respect every language in this country, including the Métis and the Inuit languages.
1: Are you seeing an interest coming from the youth? Because with faces buried in so many cell phones and iPads in 2026, it's curious how you can get a child's attention. But do you see that there's a proactive approach from these kids that want to learn the language?
20: When it's made available to them, when they're learning in a fun and happy place, in a safe place, they respond because they know that it's helping them to know who they are. And that's what language does. And so I can see, you know, young people are the ones who are, as I said, are the energy. who support the language to continue and to open it up to new places of learning.
1: Dr. Heitschka. I welcome the conversation again in the future. Thank you for your time today.
20: Thank you.
1: I've got all the time in the world for conversations like that. I think that is such an interesting story. Languages carry memories. They carry stories. It's really a way that families connect across generations. And what stands out to me from that story is just the commitment that it takes to keep those languages alive. This is not a culture that I speak for, and I do not want to overstep that, but I absolutely recognize the importance of it, and I can appreciate the beauty of what they're trying to preserve. And I think just listening to her as well, there's some hope in it, because this isn't just about loss or history. It's about resilience, you know, communities doing the hard work of renewal. And then it's about young people learning words that their grandparents may have grown up hearing, and families reclaiming something that was nearly pushed out of reach. And that, to me, isn't just cultural preservation. That's a form of strength. So yeah, I think it's a beautiful thing, and not in some vague sentiment way, but in a real grounded way, a way that says these stories matter and these voices matter. And if we're paying attention, maybe what we should take away from that isn't just admiration, but as I'm learning, respect for the people that have carried that legacy forward and continue to do so today. Great interview. I'm so glad we had a chance to get that one in. I'm Rob Fay. This is Weekends, heard across the Chorus Radio Network.
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7: Welcome back to the program. You never know if you're going to hit or miss with a topic, especially as a radio host. Sometimes you connect, sometimes you don't. I don't know what it was about our conversation with Michael Geist a little bit earlier. This Bill C-22, that is it's a pretty big privacy to-do. My text inbox and my email has been going through the roof. And I think it's worth circling back on. I'm going to read some of your emails, if you'll indulge me for a second here, because I'll reset this and then we'll get into the email. So Bill C-22 kind of feels like it's a privacy nightmare. This one says, hey, Rob, this one from Sarah in Vancouver. Just listened to your segment this morning about Bill C-22, and I'm really worried. I'm a regular Canadian. I pay my taxes. Now the government is saying that they want to keep my data for up to a year. That is location data. And who I called, they don't need that, and doesn't like the fact that there is encryption challenges as well. I'm going to compress her email because it's rather lengthy. I think there's something there. Hey, Rob, I don't really care about all this privacy stuff. I just want to be safe. I want the criminals caught. I want terrorism stopped. Bill C-22 sounds like it gives police the tools they need, and that is what matters to me. I don't see how this affects me. I'm not doing anything wrong. If you're not a criminal, why should you care if the government is watching you? I'm with the government on this. Get them the tools they need and leave the rest of us alone. That from Mike T in Calgary, Alberta. This one from Jennifer in Surrey, British Columbia. I'm not sure what metadata includes, but I know it's not just the messages. It's location, contact, and doesn't like that her kids are being tracked as well. She says, I'm just a parent who wants my kids to be safe, but also to have some privacy. I want to make sure this bill doesn't get through because this won't just affect me. It will affect my children as well. This one comes from Robert H. in Toronto. Hello, Rob. I'm 72 years old. I've lived through some concerning times in Canada. I've seen what happens when governments get too much power and then there is no oversight. I'm not a lawyer. I'm not a tech expert. I'm just an old person who has seen too much. You're not old at 72. I remember what happened with suspicions about communism back in the 1950s. I remember what happened with the War Measures Act in 1970. I remember what happened with the RCMP surveillance of Canadian citizens back in the 70s as well. I'm not saying that the government is evil. I am saying power without oversight is dangerous. The oversight body that's supposed to watch this bill has told committees that it doesn't have the access that it needs for effective oversight. So my question is, if the watchdog can't watch the dogs, then what

0: is the point. Those are great emails. And I've got more. I could do a whole segment just reading back your emails. But here's what I will say. And again, Bill C-22 is getting pushed through really quickly by the liberals who have this razor-thin majority right now. The first of many red flags for me was that the U.S. Congress wrote the Canadian government and said, listen, Bill C-22 is a problem because it threatens U.S. national security and our cross-border data that we share back and forth. And again, as I mentioned in the previous segment, if our closest ally is saying that the bill undermines a security partnership, that's actually a security issue. So I want my privacy. I want my data protected. I want my encryption. I want to make sure that nothing is being stored away. The thing that I'm concerned about, if I can kind of peel another layer to this onion back, is how fast this is being rushed through Parliament. There are a number of civil liberties groups that say this is, they're calling it an unprecedented assault on privacy. In a simpler term, the oversight body that's supposed to watch the bill says that they can't watch it. And even the privacy commissioner is saying that it's problematic. There are countless civil liberties organizations that have signed an open letter calling for Bill C-22 to be withdrawn. So here is my question to the government. And I think it's a fair question to be asked. Is this really about keeping Canadians safe? Or is it about building a surveillance infrastructure that we won't be able to take down once it is built? And I have said this a number of times. You know what? I got a couple minutes for a phone call. I'd be okay if you want to jump on in this as well. Usually I don't open up the phones this late in the show, but you know what? I'll do it because I think this is a pretty hot button topic here. 1-877-399-9898. It is 877-399-9898. Let me know what you think on this, but here's my thing. I am not trying to take a tool away from law enforcement, especially in 2026. I think that law enforcement should have more tools. I think we should hire more officers. I think there should be a lot more to protect our sovereignty and protect our communities. Those are non-negotiables. I have always said that we are underpoliced in many key communities, and it's a part of the reason we face the problems we have. It's part of the reason I have a job, because there's always something to talk about. But if you're going to build a surveillance map of every Canadian today, what prevents the next government from using it for different purposes tomorrow? Like, here's what I want to know. If you're not a criminal, why should the government have your data? If you've done nothing wrong, why should your phone records be collected? If you're just a regular Canadian living your life, why should your privacy be weakened? I understand wanting to be protective, but, and Michael Geist, who's an expert in this, brought this up a couple of segments ago. If you missed it, it'll be up on our podcast shortly. He called it leaving the back door open. And if you're going to leave the back door open for law enforcement, there's a pretty good chance that you're going to leave it open for the bad guys as well. And that, for me, is not a trade-off that I'm willing to make. Because when I think about Bill C-22, I'm not thinking about catching criminals. I'm actually thinking about whether my data is safe. And maybe that's a selfish way to look at it. But the reality is I've got a lot of data out there. And I'm thinking about whether my encryption even works. I'm thinking about whether the government's watching me and if that is something that I am comfortable with. And I can tell you, as of this conversation, my answer is no. If the government steps forward and lets me know that it is safe, it is secure, that that back door is sealed, and that it isn't going to be observing my every move, then we could talk. So here's what I think Parliament should do, is withdraw Bill C-22 and fix it. Fix the real problems. You can create surveillance tools that actually catch criminals without building surveillance infrastructure that essentially watches every Canadian. Because if you think this is only about criminals, remember that as they're trying to track down the criminals, the proverbial bad guys, your data is being collected as well. And that to me is a little concerning. I got one more that came in. Hey, Rob, I work in the tech industry in Vancouver. I went back into the inbox, by the way. He says, I build software for a living. I've been following this Bill C-22 closely. Here's what keeps me up at night. Signal, which is a big company, said that they would pull out of this country instead of complying with this bill. Microsoft, as you mentioned in the segment, raised concerns. Meta has raised concerns. So when the companies that protect our data say, quote, this is a problem, that's a warning. Here's the thing. If Signal leaves Canada, this is still from David in Vancouver. If Signal leaves Canada, do we lose the company that creates Canadian jobs, or do we just lose the tool that protects Canadian privacy? That's a really interesting angle. If the government says we'll just regulate them differently, then what's the alternative? Can you get a tech expert on your show to explain encryption backdoors on your show? Well, I did have Michael Geist on. He's one of the best. He says, I want my friends and family to understand what this means. Yeah, we've had a couple of emails here that have really spanned a number of different perspectives. You know, we had the security-focused parent, teen parent, elderly citizen, well, elderly at 72. But I don't think this is going away anytime soon. It's a very, very interesting situation that we've got right now. I'd withdraw it. If I'm the government, I take Bill C-22 off the table, fix it, tweak it, make sure you got those agencies on board, and then present it in a new bill somewhere down the road. Okay, we're going to take a break here. News, weather, traffic all coming your way here on a Sunday morning. It's sunny in Toronto. It's a little overcast and rainy in Vancouver, but wherever you are, I hope I find you well. On the other side of the break, two big AI companies have come together in Waterloo. I'm going to talk with the co-founder and CEO of Municipal AI, who are now doing AI for the government. Interesting. A great segue to the next segment. I'm Rob Fay, back with more after this.
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9: 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Good morning. I'm Darius Sargar. Veteran mediator Vince Reddy has been called in to help end a stalemate in contract talks between unionized 911 emergency operators and their employer. Reddy was appointed Saturday by the Labor Minister as a special mediator as 911 call takers across BC, represented by QP Local 8911 and ECOM, try to reach a new collective agreement. Minister Jennifer Whiteside says Reddy's work will last up to 10 days, but if no deal is reached by then, Reddy can issue binding recommendations on all outstanding issues. The union issued a 72-hour strike notice Friday following months of negotiations, but now says it will not be proceeding with the planned job action. Ecom has said its offer on the table is competitive and aligns with or exceeds many recently settled public sector agreements. Points of contention include wages, staffing levels, and health and wellness supports. A California man says he's lucky to be alive after coming face to face with a grizzly.
8: Daniel Crago's dream trip to Glacier National Park quickly turned into a nightmare. While taking photos, he saw a grizzly cub about 40 feet away. Next thing he knew, an adult grizzly showed up.
10: I could hear the roar, and I just stuck my arm up. Kind of thought, like, this is it.
8: It charged and attacked him.
10: Completely split open, forearm. Just bleeding out. I was just in panic mode, like thinking I'm going to die.
8: Grego saved by several hikers who came to his aid, now recovering with what he says is a new perspective.
10: Whatever else is going on in life, I'm alive.
8: Dave Packer, ABC News.
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0: I'm here.

0: back to the program. There's a question that has come forward. Some potential Alberta pipeline routes are now raising questions. I thought this was a really interesting thing to get into. I know everywhere in Western Canada, it's such a hot button topic. So let's get this from Heather Exner-Pirro. Kind enough to join me. She's a senior fellow and director of energy, natural resources, and environment at the McDonald Laurier Institute. Heather, good morning to you.
1: Good morning.
0: Well, let's talk about pipeline routes, because these are always hotly contested. There's never one that everybody likes. And my question to you are, what are your questions about the routes that we've started to see?
1: Yeah, so just to give some context, Alberta has said many times that they plan to submit, act as the proponent. There's no private sector proponent. Alberta will submit their submission by July 1st. And by all accounts, they will do that. And it's not clear if they have to submit what they think is the only route and consult only on that route, or if they can give some options. And I'm assuming they can give some options and then do consultation and refine it from there. But last week, CBC revealed they had some maps that were first used in engagement sessions with First Nations along the northern route. And so I think we got a little bit better idea of where they think they might be able to, you know, thread that needle. But as you said, there's no route that will satisfy everybody. So it's kind of, you know, choosing, you know, between lesser evils, you know, or better cases, you know, depending on what side you're on.
0: Now, there were three different pipeline routes through northern British Columbia. What are these three routes? Like, where do they start? Where do they end? And how are they different from each other?
1: Yeah, so one very much followed what we know as the Northern Gateway route, but ending in Prince Rupert rather than Kitimat. And originally, Northern Gateway was supposed to end at Kitimat. The Haisla since have had LNG Canada, big LNG terminal. We'll likely have a second one. And I've said, we don't really want more development here. So Prince Rupert is a little bit further down the way, but has evolved as, you know, kind of a natural terminal because it is a great port. It's very deep and you can fit very large ships. There's two others, a new route, northern routes, and they're different only where they start in Alberta. One starts from Edmonton and one starts from Fort McMurray, but roughly the same once they get into BC. Of course, you're going through mountain valleys, so there just isn't a whole suite of routes. But this would go north, you know, ending almost where, you know, as far north as you can go before you hit Alaska. Obviously, Alaska gets a big part of the coast above BC there, and missing out on Wet'suwet'en territory, which some of your listeners may remember was one of the most contentious areas with the Coastal GasLink natural gas pipeline a few years ago.
0: I was looking at the routes, and I'm curious to know why Alberta might choose a route that goes further north than the failed Northern Gateway project. Is that politics or is that economics?
1: So it's politics, which will soon lead to economics when you're talking about pipelines. And it is certain for me that, you know, these are not the routes maybe that, you know, if it was 1950, you know, would make the most, you know, geographical sense or the most economic sense, that these are routes that grapple with Indigenous politics as they are today. And the most important thing is the coast, I think, because your biggest impact on treaty and Aboriginal rights is actually the coast. The pipeline isn't particularly impactful on treaty rights because you bury it in a few years, you don't know it's there. So we know that the Coastal First Nations, a group, an organization called the Coastal First Nations, but includes some of the groups have been particularly opposed, have said there's no way. But once you get to Prince Rupert North, you have the Lac Seul, the Metlakatla, and the Nisga. Those are generally pro-development nations. They export cobalt, they export propane, they're going to export LNG. So they're not principally opposed to fossil fuels. And that's the territory where it seems like there's the best opportunity. And lo and behold, on the Alberta submissions, most of the dots, the endpoints were in those three nations' territories. And so now it's a matter of, I guess, in the coming weeks, you know, finding out, did one of those communities actually want to host that port? Because I think the economic upside for whichever nation does will be tremendous.
0: I've got so many questions on this because I find it fascinating. I'll get to BC's perspective in a second, but I'm more curious. Alberta goes north, Ottawa goes south. Who wins and what happens if the two governments can't agree on an actual route here?
1: Yeah, great question. So the three routes were presented because those were what were being shown in First Nations engagement sessions in the north. But there's obviously this idea of a southern route, basically tripling the Trans Mountain pipeline that the government has said they'd be interested in, and NBC has lended a bit more support. I won't say they're supportive, and again, just going again through Vancouver. Now, why Alberta would prefer to go north is because Vancouver is not a great port. What we have at Trans Mountain, you have to ship off something called an Aframax. And it's not that big of an oil tanker. And it's usually used for kind of, continental, not trans-Pacific. For trans-Pacific, you want something called a very large crude carrier, a VLCC. And Prince Rupert has a deep enough port. They could get, whatever VLCCs around the world, they could just come and load up in Prince Rupert. And if you wanted to do that in Vancouver, you would have to dig, dredge. And the idea of building a third pipeline through neighborhoods in Vancouver, the country's most progressive left-wing environmentalist city, and they're digging out, a huge amount in their port. It doesn't seem to everybody that is actually the easier solution.
0: Yeah, rocks don't float. And even as you were saying it, I was like, God, I get it. That would solidify my job here as talk radio forever, because the complaining would never stop. Heather Exner-Puro is a senior fellow and director of energy, natural resources and environment at the McDonnell Laurier Institute. Kind enough to join me here on a Sunday morning. Let's talk BC, because all three routes end at ports, obviously, as we're talking about here on BC's northern coast, where oil tankers are still banned by a federal moratorium. So you got the Premier David Eby opposing the northern route due to this ban. Alberta wants to break ground next year, but the feds have jurisdiction on the interprovincial pipeline. So who actually decides whether the tanker ban gets lifted, or can Alberta just build this without even federal approval?
1: So it is absolutely federal jurisdiction. And we know this so well, because when Trans Mountain TMX is being built, BC, as they said, John Horgan at the time, we're going to use every tool in the toolbox to block it. They had no tools, because this is so clearly federal jurisdiction. So we're talking about interprovincial pipelines, which is federal, and you're talking about coast and ports, which is federal. And so we know that is the federal government that gets to decide at the end of the day. And they have been, there's all kind of skeptics, and do you believe Mark Carney or not? Do you believe Todchin or not? I tend to believe that the federal government is wanting to have that pipeline. Why? Because they have gone to Asia and they've made commitments to Korea, to Japan, to India, to China. They've said they want to double non-US exports. It's obvious to me that none of that can happen without that million barrel pipeline. And they've said, as part of that MOU, Alberta would submit July 1st. This is what Alberta said, but I doubt they would have said it if the federal government wasn't aware. They could get the approval, the designation of a nation building project by October 1st of this year. And you could even have shovels in the ground and improvement by September of 2027. And remembering that half the pipeline's in Alberta, so you probably could have shovels in the ground on the Alberta side by 2027. Now, but of course, there's the politics of it that you don't really want to do it, trample over a BC government that doesn't want it. Trudeau did. You have to remember, Trudeau did do that with TMX. So kind of what Alberta's is asking is for Carney to have, as big a kahuna as Trudeau with BC over TMX. And Carney seems to like, energy more than Trudeau did. And then the other, kind of rogue element at play here is that, the BC Conservatives just chose a new leader who's very supportive of that pipeline. And we'll see when BC has its next election. Maybe you will have a different government by the time you are putting shovels in the ground in BC and the tenor is different. But there's still all those, Liberal MPs, obviously the Environmental Caucus and the Liberal Party has been vocal, a little bit aggrieved of late. And we'll see how they handle, what's to come.
0: Oh, Heather, I have so many questions. You're going to have to promise to come back again, because I think there's even more to unpack here. But thank you for the insight. Very valued. And thank you for making time for me, especially on a Sunday.
1: Thanks so much for having me.
0: Oh, it's my pleasure. Heather Exner-Puro joining us here on Weekends, heard across the Chorus Radio Network. All right, let's take a break. Let's keep on moving here. On the other side of the break, for all of you weekend warriors out there, I am going to tell you, Allison Hayes is going to tell you, how you can start canning and preserving your own food. You tired of paying those high grocery prices? Get some cans and some jars. I'm going to teach you how to do that next.
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0: Welcome back to the program. I have said for a long time, I love quirky and I love creative. It's why when we have Wim Vandervamp come on and we talk about gardening, that I'm just completely fixated on the segment. And then we get a ton of listener engagement. So I thought, you know what? This is right in our wheelhouse. You know, we're all talking about how expensive the world is, especially when we go to the grocery store. But there's a way you can can and preserve your own food. I've got Allison Hay joining me. She's a canning and home cooking influencer at Humble Homestead in the City on Instagram. Allison, welcome to the program.
19: That's right, Rob. Thank you so much for having me.
0: Well, let's start with the basics. You're a canning and home cooking influencer with thousands of followers. For somebody who's never canned anything like myself, what's the first thing I would need to know? What's the absolute minimum equipment-wise that I would need to get started without spending a fortune?
6: You can easily just buy a simple canning pot to do water bath canning. You don't have to have this fear of using a pressure canner. But at the same time, we are in this great evolution of canning, and there are digital canners as well. So it's almost like a set it and forget it. Yes, you are not processing as much at one time, but you can still put four jars in there. You set it, forget it, and you walk away. It's not as intimidating as doing a pressure canner, but you can easily do many items with water bath canning as well.
0: So you had mentioned, I think you said the word resurgence. If not, there is a resurgence in home canning. Is this just a trend, or is there something more going on?
6: I think that it's bigger than a trend now. I think it came back as a trend. People kind of thought, okay, that's just something that grandma did. But as the price of produce has increased and yet the quality has gone down, I think people are going back to what grandma taught them, or even those who didn't have grandma to teach them. They're now on the internet trying to figure out, how can I get the food that's in season to last longer? How can I be eating something that tastes as good, like a summer strawberry that I've frozen in the middle of winter? So I don't think it's a trend anymore. I think that we have an issue with food security. And now people are going, okay, maybe we go back to having gardens. Maybe we're going back to growing our own food, whether that's a small amount of food or a big amount of food. And I did also too think it was a trend. And I don't think it's a trend anymore. I think this is something that's here to stay. And that's why, whether in your 20s, 30s, 40s, everyone is starting to can. Everyone wants to be like grandma now.
0: Nothing wrong with grandma. Hey, you've taught thousands of people how to can. What are some of the more common mistakes that you see beginners make?
6: I would say that you think you have to start. Everyone thinks you have to start with jam. Everyone thinks that it's jam and pickles and that's all you can start with and that it's the easiest thing. And I actually don't even think jam is the easiest thing to can. I think some of the doing some meat in a pressure canner is far easier. Beans are very simple. You don't even need to soak them, and you can can them when they're dry with some water. You go ahead and can those. I think it's a convenience issue as well now, is that you think about the foods that you have in your pantry or your basement, and many of those foods you can make at home, like a can of beans. You don't need to go to the grocery store and pay $2. You can make that for cents at home, like just like 10 cents at home. So I think that's one of the bigger thing that's going on right now is, again, just it's food that's expensive, but it's also convenient to be able to go into your own basement, not have to go to a grocery store, not have to wait in line with people because you never know how long you're going to be waiting, and just go downstairs and get what you need. And it's very easy to start small and just keep adding. And then before you know it, you will have this entire pantry.
0: I got to ask you, I just got a text message in our inbox here. It says, please ask her about botulism and why it scares people about canning. I don't know anything about it. For yep. somebody listening who's terrified of making their family sick. Is that a good question?
6: Absolutely. No, that's a great question. And that is a very common question. It comes up all the time, is botulism. And I think people hear the word and don't understand exactly what it is, because it is a certain bacteria. But it needs a certain environment to thrive. That's why there's vinegar used, there's sugars used, the amount of time you cook for, the temperatures that you are cooking at, all those things harbor it and keep all that bacteria away. So when you're following steps correctly and you're not just winging it, everything is completely safe when you can it. If not, I think safer than most canning place, because you know exactly what's in your food. You know exactly how you cooked it. I think when you look into the science of botulism and understand how it grows and at what point, what it needs to thrive, I think that fear is completely removed from the equation, because you're not just thinking about, ooh, botulism, the word that's scary. You're actually understanding scientifically what happens when you are canning. And the other thing is, if you really are nervous and say, maybe I didn't make this batch correctly, maybe I'm a little nervous, if you heat that food to a certain temperature, you again are killing any type of botulism or any type of bacteria that you may think might be in there that you're fearful of. Simply heating it up as well is another way that it would be removed. So there's a very slim chance. And I've canned thousands of jars, and I've never had an issue once.
0: Allison Hay is a Canadian home cooking influencer. She's joining us here on Weekends, heard across the Chorus Radio Network. Okay, let's just get right to it. If I'm a complete beginner and I want to try preserving for the first time this season, what should I start with? Like, what's the easiest, safest, most forgiving food that I could can?
6: That is a great question. It would also depend on if you like things that are pickled. Because like I said, pickles are something that are very easy. A lot of pickled foods are very easy to make. But I myself am not a huge fan of pickled foods. But some of the bigger foods, like something like chili, is very easy to make. Oftentimes the foods that you are canning are things you've already made in big batches. Like if you took your dinner recipe and you times it by five and it was chili, you had all this leftover stuff, you could place that into your jars. You would seal it up and you'd have all the extra chili left over. So it's not always as complicated as having to get a canning recipe out. It's sometimes just taking a recipe that you had lots and lots and lots of leftovers, and you simply can that for the appropriate amount of time. And there you have a meal in the jar ready to go. So I would say if it depends on how gutsy are you, do you want to start simple and do water bath canning, or do you want to do something a little bit more edgy and you want to go pressure canning, do that. I personally, I went a little more edgy. I went right into pressure canning right off the bat. And I think it was a great idea. It allowed me to can a lot more items, and I didn't have to deal with the pickled items that often deal with a lot of vinegar, because that's not really my favorite foods, anything that are really pickled.
0: How do you know when a canned food's gone bad?
6: You would know. So when your jar seals, your lid actually has a little divot in the top of it, which is one way visually you can look and see, okay, is it completely sealed? You can tap on top of it to hear the sound. You can definitely hear a difference when something isn't sealed, visually looking if there's the dip. And then also there's the unfortunate part where it looks okay. And let's say you pop open the lid and you've got bacteria on the inside or something in there. That would be more towards where something would have happened when you sealed your jar and it just didn't seal properly. So that could just be a one-off issue. That could be because you didn't buy quality lids, because quality lids are very, very, very important, because you don't want to go through all that effort and have a lid fail on you. So definitely the lids are a big part of it.
0: Allison, I appreciate this. This was a great conversation, especially for the weekend. Thank you for making time for me today.
6: Awesome. Thank you so much for having me. This was great.
0: Awesome. Allison Hay, you can find her on Instagram at humble.homestead.in.thecity. Just separate all the words by a dot. Humble Homestead in the City on Instagram. Great segment. I love that stuff. Now I got something to do this afternoon. Okay, we're going to take a break here. Earlier, I promised you a segment on AI becoming a part of governments. I'm going to talk to the co-founder and CEO of Municipal AI, Christy Guthrie. She and another company just got a pretty big contract. The contract is to go into the government agency and simplify all of their websites, not chatbot style, but instead of going through hundreds of bylaw pages, they'll do it in the snap of a finger. We'll talk to her next.
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34: Global news at 8 a.m. Good morning. I'm Darius Sargar. We're officially 1 week out until Vancouver hosts the first of 7 FIFA World Cup games at BC Place. And with thoughts of tens of thousands of visitors arriving for those matches, businesses in the downtown core are hoping to capitalize on that anticipated influx. Paul Johnson reports.
35: Serving the perfect pint of Guinness at Granville Street's Dublin Calling. Bar manager Ronan O'Hagan has high hopes for the coming pedestrian zone just outside their doors.
36: People are going to be walking up and down the streets, going to the stadium, coming back from the stadium, hopefully.
35: And that's exactly the vision for the 39-day, 5-block pedestrian zone about to be established on Granville. The street will be closed to vehicle traffic between Georgia and Davie, where each block will have a different theme. Jane Talbot of the Downtown Van Business Improvement Association told us about the vision.
37: How can we provide a free family friendly event where people can just kind of chill and come to downtown Vancouver and, you know, take in the energy?
35: Another feature will be additional and expanded patios extending out into the street from bars and restaurants. A number were already built with more to come. FIFA officials told Global News they're pleased with the progress. On Granville Street, Paul Johnson, Global News.
34: Overseas, the war in Iran is now in its 100th day. ABC's Tom Sufi Burridge is in Jerusalem.
2: The U.S. military saying it shot down two more Iranian one-way attack drones which were threatening ships in the Strait of Hormuz. Earlier, the U.S. military releasing new video of missile strikes on Iranian coastal radar systems this weekend, a response to previous Iranian drone attacks. Iran retaliating Saturday, firing seven ballistic missiles at Kuwait and Bahrain, where there are U.S. military bases. CENTCOM saying those missiles were either intercepted or fell short and no U.S. personnel were injured.
34: Canada will get a new governor general tomorrow as Louise Arbour is installed during a ceremony steeped in tradition.
3: There have been 30 governors general since Confederation. The first was Lord Monck, who previously served as governor of British North America. Vincent Massey became the first Canadian appointed to the post in 1952. The governor general represents Canada's head of state and exercises almost all of the king's powers and responsibilities. But only the monarch can name a new governor general on the advice of the prime minister. That means incumbents in the office can't choose their successors. Jason White, The Canadian Press.
34: Canada Post is celebrating a historic 2S LGBTQ plus bookstore in Vancouver with a new stamp. The Little Sisters bookstore on Davie Street opened in 1983. It challenged the federal government seizing its materials at the border and won the case at the Supreme Court of Canada. The new Canada Post stamp features the store's founders, Jim Deva and Bruce Smith, and longtime store manager Janine Fuller. All three were critical figures in the court case. The stamp is part of Canada Post's new Places of Pride series honoring 2S LGBTQ plus pioneer landmarks across the country. Global news time is 8:03 in the weather forecast. Today, showers throughout the morning. Then it should be a mix of sun and cloud for the rest of the day. Windy too, a high of 18 degrees. Tonight, it's going to be partly cloudy, a low of 10. Monday, overcast skies, a high of 19 degrees. From the Global News Desk, I'm Darius Zargar.
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0: Today we're talking about how artificial intelligence is transforming the way you get answers from City Hall. Joining me is Christy Guthrie. She's a co-founder and CEO of Municipal AI, a Canadian startup that turns clunky municipal websites into fast conversational search so residents can finally find what they need without digging through all those endless PDFs and broken links. Christy, welcome to the program.
4: Hi, Rob. Thanks so much for having me.
0: Well, let's start with the basic problem that you're solving. What are residents telling you about how hard it is to find that information on those websites, and how does Municipal AI change that experience?
4: Yeah, you know, it's not just residents, it's me too, right? It's everyone out there. When you go to your municipal website, you've got one of 1,000 questions. When is garbage day? Can I recycle bubble wrap? Where can I walk my dog off the leash? What's the largest size shed I can build before I need a permit? That was my personal one. And if you go to the website, the city website, it's really hard to find that information. And it's not a website problem, it's a findability problem. And because these websites have hundreds, sometimes thousands of pages of information that they need to share with the community, and the language they're using is not always the same as the language that we use in our daily lives. So for example, the city might call it waste collection, and I call it garbage day. So if I go on the website and I'm looking up information around garbage day, and it's doing a traditional keyword match, like the paths will never cross. And so up until now, I've watched the comms teams at municipalities across the province really try to get around that. They put up FAQs and they run campaigns and they put banners really to try to help connect people with the info they're looking for. But now I can see in the back end, I can see all the data, the diffusion of questions that's being asked. It's not just 10 top FAQs, it's hundreds of very kind of nuanced and high context questions. And all that information sitting there on the website. So it's my pleasure, along with my co-founder, Carrie Fraser, to help be the solution that connects the resident with the information on the website. Because Rob, like for most people, the first or sometimes the only place that they connect with local government is on the website. And so if that experience feels frictiony, if that doesn't feel super helpful, you might assume that, oh, the government doesn't work, or this, you know, this is happening, that's where is my tax dollars going? where in reality, people are working really hard to serve you in government, and that digital experience creates this distrust. And I'm really excited to be part of the solution to help really connect folks with the people.
0: What does this specialization look like underneath the hood? How is it different from just dropping in a general purpose AI chatbot, for example?
4: I liken a chatbot to, I've tried to find something and now I'm frustrated. So I'm going to try to talk to a robot and see if that helps. Like, it's just such a different posture to AI powered search, which is you go in, it doesn't even matter that it's AI at that point. You go in, you type in your question, you get an answer. So, you know, something that happened in my real life was, with all the snow this winter, there was a car that was just blocking my driveway. And so I'm trying to leave the office. The car is blocking the driveway and I can't get out. And so I go on the website and I'm trying to find, how do I report a car that's blocking the driveway? And I just want the phone number to call, right? I don't want to have to sort through 600 links. So what it is, it's an AI powered search bar that embeds directly into the existing website. So a municipality can be on any type of website, right? Again, it's not a website problem. So we drop it in. They don't need a new website. They don't need to change their nav. They don't need to change their content. We drop it in. And the search bar actually, you know, scrapes or collects or reviews all of the content that's on the website, and that's it. It doesn't go out into the wider internet. So it's only able to access and use information that's on the website. That's how we get it so accurate, is because it's not in ChatGPT, for example, that has access to the entire internet. It would be very easy to confuse the city of Waterloo, the region of Waterloo, the University of Waterloo, Waterloo, Texas, Waterloo Station in the UK, in London. I think that's a tube station, right? It's really easy for the AI to confuse all of that versus our search bar is just the city's website. We've trained it. We've tuned the AI with thousands of municipal questions and variations of questions and answers. If you think about it like a co-op student, an assistant, we've brought them in, we've taught them everything they need to know. And then month over month, we're working with them to, you know, look at what they've done and how it's worked and to improve over time.
0: Christy Guthrie is the CEO and the co-founder of Municipal AI, joining us here on Weekends Heard Across the Course Radio Network. I'm going to get into some of the data, because your early deployment show that your Municipal AI resolves over 90% of resident questions in a single query. And this was the one that surprised me. 40% of those inquiries happening after hours. Can you unpack some of those numbers for us and maybe share just a real world example of the kinds of questions that it's really handling well?
4: Yeah, absolutely. So 90% in one search, that means you've got a question and you get an answer in a single question. So things like, where's the best free parking downtown? Or where do I go to get a marriage license? Or is there a skate park, or what's the price of admission to the skate park? Mm-hmm. All types of questions. You can talk back and forth with the AI if you start with, where's the walking trails in town? And then you could ask it another question. Which of those has a water view, or which of those can I have my dog off leash? But most of the time, people just have a question and want an answer, and we're happy to be able to serve them well. Yeah, and 40% are happening outside of business hours, customer service hours, which that makes sense. That's when we're living, right? That's when we're taking out the garbage. That's when we're taking our kids to swimming lessons. It's nice to be able to support customer service efforts with, you know, just giving people answers any time of day.
0: I will say, Christy, having done this show for as long as I have, one thing that is of concern is data security and sovereignty. They're both hot button issues when it comes to local government. You guys have partnered with GovStack. Was that critical to this agreement, was to make sure that data security and sovereignty were kind of paramount to this whole agreement?
4: Yeah, exactly. I mean, we're so proud to be a Canadian-owned company, host all of the data in Canada, and we don't collect a lot of data. So we're using publicly facing website content in the search bar, right? Like, there's nothing behind a password that the AI even has access to, but we're not collecting IP addresses. We're not collecting cookies. We're, you know, even if you, Rob, put in your address and your credit card number to try to pay a bill, the AI recognizes that's personal identifying information and redacts it at the source. So we're not accidentally housing a bunch of data in the back end. And yeah, partnering with GovStack has been, it's such a privilege and a joy, because they also, you know, care not about not just about privacy and security and data sovereignty, but also about accessibility and really making sure that anybody in the community can use these systems well and securely.
0: To a municipality that hasn't gotten in contact with you, what happens during those weeks and how can you get those systems AI ready so fast?
4: I mean, this is the best part. As someone who's worked in comms up until this new AI venture, it can be really hard to integrate new technology and they already have a lot on their plate. So we can be live in 4 weeks for the average size municipality, 10 weeks for a really big city. And we do almost all of the work. So they give us access to the site. We test it to that 96%. Then they are expected to spend somewhere between 5 and 10 total hours before it goes live. And most of that's in testing with their team. And so the process matters and we're really in it with them. It's easy. And, you know, our clients would attest to that for sure.
0: Well, Christy, big things coming out of the Silicon Valley of Canada. Waterloo doing big things right now. Thank you for your time today and for the explanations. I'm curious to see where this goes, but it looks like it's off on the right foot. So thank you again for the time.
4: Thanks so much, Rob.
0: Christy Guthrie is CEO and co-founder of Municipal AI. It's a game changer, especially for navigating government registries. The one thing is you have to differentiate this from standard chatbots. That's the one that I think gives AI a bad name. It's the one that gives vague answers and pretty much frustrates you. This is not that. It is specialized AI training for specific databases designed to do a real job. It's not replacing human judgment, it's just removing all that tedious stuff so that humans can focus on what matters. All right, coming up next, we're going to be talking about urban planning and dementia. There is a man who's going to join us on the other side of the break who walked with several dementia patients through local neighborhoods. He wanted to see how our communities could do better by them, because when we design for people with cognitive challenges, we actually end up designing better spaces for everybody. So that conversation starts on the other side of the break. I'm Rob Fay. Good morning, Canada. 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
4: Urban planning is something that I've always loved to look in on every once in a while. And up at Simon Fraser University in Burnaby, British Columbia, they've got Univercity, which is obviously a testament to development up there on Burnaby Mountain. But it's something that I think anywhere in Canada, it's a really interesting time for growth. And then I throw the curveball of people living with dementia in the conversation. His name is Kishore Seetharaman, kind enough to join me. Kishore, welcome to the program.
5: Thank you very much, Rob. Thank you for having me.
4: In its simplest terms, can you talk about why you wanted to highlight people living with dementia in our communities?
5: Yeah, absolutely. The work that we did for this project stems from a concern for the growing prevalence of dementia in Canada. The population living with dementia in Canada is estimated at over 770,000 people. And this number is expected to increase to 1 million by 2030. So recognizing dementia as a public health concern, Canada has a national dementia strategy. One of the key pillars of the strategy is to improve the quality of life of people living with dementia and their caregivers. And one of the actions that have been identified as part of this priority is eliminating stigma associated with dementia and promoting measures that can create supportive and safe dementia-inclusive communities. So what does that mean? Dementia-inclusive communities are where people living with dementia and their caregivers experience stigma or discrimination. They're offered respect, dignity, and freedom, and they have equal access and opportunities for participation and a good quality of life. And part of that is having a dementia-inclusive physical environment. So by physical environment, I mean human-made surroundings, physical surroundings in which we live, work, play, and that includes how the land is organized and utilized, and the design of buildings and public spaces, transportation infrastructure. And the physical environment in cities can exacerbate cognitive challenges that people living with dementia may experience, mostly around memory, language, and communication, difficulties with orienting themselves to their surroundings, difficulty finding their way to places. So in places with lots of noise or crowds, places that have complex street intersections, it can be hard for some people to safely judge vehicle speed or cross multi-lane roads.
4: You know, I'm going to interrupt you there because I think this was really interesting from the research that you did. Is you walked with a number of people living with dementia across different Vancouver areas. What was the most surprising thing that you learned by physically experiencing these spaces alongside them?
5: So our study affirms what we know about dementia inclusivity as being accessibility and better quality of life for all, not just for people living with dementia. So people living with dementia spoke about wanting to make it safer to walk on sidewalks. So renovating damaged sidewalks, providing places of comfort along the sidewalk, ample spaces to rest, to sit, making it safer to cross streets. What was unique about what people shared with us was around making it easier to understand and recognize streets and making it easier to cope with changes in neighborhoods, especially in cities where redevelopment is causing new buildings to replace.

0: replace old ones. So they spoke about making sure that community landmarks are preserved to maintain their memory of places in their neighborhoods, and also introduce distinctive features. This could be through public art, through murals, anything that looks out of the ordinary that can serve as landmarks and help people understand the street layout and orient themselves to their surroundings.
1: Let's explore that a little bit more. How does somebody with dementia use these landmarks to actually navigate? And then what happens when those landmarks are inconsistent or missing?
0: So we had a number of participants who spoke about how they remember the route that they take to walk to different destinations in their neighborhood by what they see at street intersections. And one of the features that helped them recognize which street intersection they were at was public art and buildings with very clear and legible signs. So these are things that provide them with very affirming and consistent information about their surroundings. And it reminds them of their memory of their route to places in the neighborhood. And participants stressed the importance of maintaining community landmarks. One participant spoke about her fear of not being able to remember and stay oriented to her changing surroundings in the future, given that she was experiencing memory difficulties. So preserving her memory of her everyday places in the community became complicated when familiar buildings disappeared and were replaced by new buildings, and increased her feelings of uncertainty and anxiety about her future in her neighborhood.
1: Kishore Sitaraman is a postdoctoral fellow in the Department of Gerontology at SFU. He was the lead author of this research that we're talking about here on Weekends Across the Chorus Radio Network. I've got so many questions. I'm very curious to know, Kishore, from your perspective, city planners' responses to this, because this is, there's some dollars involved in this. And anytime you bring back something that's got a price tag attached to it, sometimes you'll find some barriers. Is this one of the challenges to creating the best possible environment for people with dementia, is just the way that the cities are planned and the price tags attached to it?
0: Yeah, that's a great point, Rob. So the thing with Metro Vancouver is some of the municipalities in the region have developed guiding documents called action plans that prioritize creating dementia-inclusive communities. So we spoke with planners from these municipalities that have identified this as a priority. What we were hoping to achieve through the study is addressing the lack of research evidence on the topic and helping local governments better understand what dementia-inclusive planning is and how to integrate dementia-inclusive planning into their existing practice. And we also wanted to highlight the role of people living with dementia in guiding this process. So the study demonstrated the importance of hearing from people living with dementia, learning from their experiences, and giving them the opportunity to inform city planning. And municipal professionals' responses certainly were favorable to listening to the experiences of people living with dementia and integrating their recommendations into statutory documents that are used in city planning and design. But it does highlight the need for broader policy changes that can support the work of city planners. So we need local and provincial governments to continue to prioritize initiatives that are geared towards inclusivity and accessibility. And this is particularly timely given the accessibility legislation in BC.
1: Kishore, I think anytime you can do research that betters someone's life, I'm better for it. So thank you for the time. Let's speak again in the future.
0: I appreciate the opportunity. Thank you, Rob.
1: Kishore Sitaraman joining us here on Weekends Across the Chorus Radio Network. There is proof of this concept working. Up in Vernon, BC, it became Canada's first dementia-friendly community back in 2024. They updated their official community plan with dementia-friendly features, which was better lighting, easier navigation, a lot less clutter in public spaces. Vernon's median age is nearly 50, and 28% are over 65. So they partnered with Interior Health to design spaces that support independence for seniors that have dementia. And the result? Well, people living with dementia can meet those needs closer to home, so they feel confident and not anxious, and the families will feel supported and not isolated. So this, I think, will pop up across Canada a lot more in the coming years. Taking that little extra time in planning doesn't cost a lot, but it can change everything for families who need it most. All right, coming up next, a spinal cord injury organization got two tickets to the World Cup. The only problem is that FIFA didn't want them to raffle them. We'll talk about this unique situation on the other side of the break.
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8: Global News at 8:30. Good morning. I'm Darius Zargar. It is less than a week now until Vancouver hosts the first of seven FIFA World Cup games at BC Place. And with thoughts of tens of thousands of visitors arriving, businesses in the downtown core hoping to capitalize on the anticipated influx. A pedestrian zone along Granville Street will see the area closed off to vehicles from Georgia to Davie for 7 weeks. Also coming to the pedestrian zone is expanded patios. So far, FIFA officials say they're pleased with the changes, but open drug use is still common in the area, prepping to be a tourism center during the tournament. And the World Cup has also meant many boats have been cleared from the east end of False Creek in Vancouver. Transport Canada issuing a interim order for an exclusion zone from east of the Cambie Bridge to Science World from June 1st until July 8th. A posting by the City of Vancouver states it's to support emergency access and marine safety during the tournament. There are exceptions, including boats with mooring agreements with a marina inside the zone and ferries that operate passenger service in the region. Mendel Skulski is with the False Creek Friends Society.
9: Many boats anchor in False Creek, and not all of them get a permit for that anchoring. Enforcement has been pretty absent, I would say, and this is one of the biggest problems that most people notice in False Creek, that every few weeks there's a windstorm and a new boat goes down and sinks or crashes up on the seawall. And people might perceive that as an eyesore, or they might perceive it as a serious impact to the ecology.
8: Global News time is 8:31. I'm Darius Zargar.
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1: Welcome back to Weekends, heard across the Chorus Radio Network. Well, I'm not sure if this story crossed your desk or not, but I thought it was one worth rehashing. I've got Dr. Chris McBride on the line. He is the Executive Director of Spinal Cord Injury BC. This is a leading organization that serves people with spinal cord injuries throughout the province of British Columbia. First and foremost, Doctor, welcome to the program.
10: Thanks very much for having me, Rob.
1: Well, funding is always key when it comes to any organization like yours. And you guys stumbled across a pair of tickets to see a World Cup game. And that must have been exciting. You created a raffle, thought you'd generate a little bit of funding. And then all of a sudden you get a cease and desist order. For the people across Canada who maybe weren't privy to the story that first broke across British Columbia, what happened?
10: Yeah, well, you know, we're always looking for innovative ways to raise a few dollars because every dollar counts towards our organization and the ability to provide our services throughout the province. So with the World Cup coming, we sort of thought we could take advantage of the excitement. If we were able to get a couple of tickets, we thought we could raffle them off to our members and our supporters. It's a fun way to raise a few dollars, but also to give our supporters a unique opportunity to potentially attend a game that they might not be able to get a ticket for or be able to afford a ticket for.
1: I think one of the challenges here is when you have a big event like this, like the World Cup or the Olympics that Vancouver's been privy to back in 2010, the community wants to get excited. They want to get involved. And there's organizations, nonprofits and whatnot that all of a sudden say, boy, this is an opportunity for us to maybe combine the two, our needs and the excitement of what's coming to town. When you received the cease and desist order to take down this raffle and to not sell those tickets, what was the first emotion that went through you and your organization when you got that letter?
10: I think it was, oh, wow, okay, what next? We were surprised on reading the contents of the letter, and it was a 9-page long letter, so it took a little while to read through. But, you know, we understood that that we needed to comply with the trademark violations that were cited, and that's we were okay with that. And, you know, we were disappointed about the inability to run the raffle because of the ticket resale policy issues that were outlined, the infringements, I guess, on the ticket policies that they had.
1: Did you know about this before you got the letter? Were you just on the assumption that it would be all systems go?
10: Yeah, no, Rob, I think we were pretty naive going into this. I mean, we were just a little organization trying to raise a very modest amount of money through this, and didn't expect the magnitude of response that we got. And when we did get it, you know, we really felt like we had no choice but to immediately cancel the raffle, which we did. And, you know, everybody was refunded their money, and we moved on. We just don't have the time and energy to go up against, you know, a massive organization like FIFA and see if there was a path forward through this. We just really need to focus our energy on our services and other fundraising.
1: And you talk about the response that you've gotten. I know that the media has been all over this like a hot potato, so to speak, but some of your donors and some of your sponsors, I'm assuming that they heard about this, and have they offset the losses from what the raffle would have maybe provided?
10: Well, I think this has been the very heartening aspect of this is, you know, even over the last, since yesterday afternoon, we've received over 50 new donations. And these are different people that have never donated to us before, just from the general public. And so far, I think we've raised over 5,000 in that period of time. So it's really nice to have the community behind us on this issue.
1: So for the rest of Canada that's maybe getting their first taste of this story, tell us a little bit about what you guys do with your organization. Can you talk to me for the rest of Canada about what you guys do?
10: Yeah, we've been around since 1957, helping people with spinal cord injuries and other physical disabilities and their families to adjust, adapt, and thrive after they've had a spinal cord injury or other type of physical disability, and as they, you know, face the challenge of living and aging with a physical disability.
1: Further to that, funding in an era where obviously budgets are tight and you've got everything going on in the world the way that it is, moments like this where you can have a raffle or any kind of fundraiser, this is a big deal.
10: I mean, I say we were trying to raise a modest amount of money. You know, we're thinking maybe $3,000 to $5,000 through this. But, you know, every dollar counts for us. And every dollar we raise goes to help to support our provincial peer support program, our information services program, and the work we do around accessibility and inclusion.
1: And Chris, can you tell me maybe a success story you guys have had recently? You know, maybe somebody that has benefited from your services or maybe overcome a hurdle recently?
10: I mean, we do get a lot of comments, you know, from people who have participated in our services to just let us know that, you know, with our help, they've really been able to see a future after their injury, to get out there and participate in community in ways that they never thought were possible. You know, but we do get folks that have say, you know, without SCIBC, you know, I probably wouldn't be here today. And I think, you know, we can't underestimate the importance of that work that we do.
1: Dr. Chris McBride is the executive director of Spinal Cord Injury BC, again, a leading organization in this country and based out of British Columbia. Chris, before I let you go, I've got to ask you if you could do it all over again. How would you have handled this? Because, well, the only reason I say that, and it might sound like a weird question on the surface, but there's more people talking about your company for the fact that you guys kind of stubbed your toe on this than maybe had you not had the raffle in the first place. So would you do it again?
10: Well, that's a challenging question, because we were so naive going into it. And I think we know too much. So would we do it again? I mean, we've been very, very appreciative of all the interest and support, and the media has been fantastic in sharing our story. I think FIFA sort of has missed the boat on this one in the sense that, you know, we entered, I think, in a really positive spirit when we launched the raffle, you know, in the excitement that was building in Vancouver around the events. And I think, you know, there is a lot of negative sentiment toward FIFA, and I think this has only served to reinforce that. So I think it's probably had the opposite effect for FIFA and a really ironically positive effect for us.
1: Yeah, it's been interesting between you and the BC Sports Hall of Fame and a few of these other smaller situations on FIFA scale, unforced errors, as I call them. But at the same time, we're all better for it, and I'm glad that we had a chance to discuss your organization today. So what is it, any port in a storm? Yeah. What a pleasure. I'm glad we had the chance to talk today and share your story, and continued success. I know what you guys do means a lot to so many. So thank you for sharing your story today.
10: Really appreciate it, Rob. Thank you very much.
1: So I remember first hearing about the story when FIFA sent the cease and desist letter to the spinal cord injury organization that was simply trying to use a pair of tickets to generate funding for their program. And I know what your first reaction might be, because it was probably the same reaction that I had. On one side, you got FIFA. They are a massive global brand, and they are absolutely allowed to protect their intellectual property. I know what you're saying, Rob. I can't believe you're taking the side of FIFA. Hear me out on this. They have to enforce their trademarks. This isn't about being cruel. It's about consistency, because if they let one group use it, then they have to let everybody use it. But then you look at it from the other side. This is a spinal cord injury organization. These are people who help individuals who've experienced life-changing trauma. And here it is. They find a pair of tickets and thought, hey, if we can auction this off and get some funding for our programs, this is a good thing. They're not trying to profit off of FIFA. They're not trying to sell counterfeit tickets. They're just trying to help people who need help. So here's where it gets messy. When FIFA sends a cease and desist, I mean, it looks so cold, doesn't it? It looks like a billion-dollar corporation bullying a small nonprofit that's just trying to do good. The community doesn't see the legal technicalities of this. They simply see FIFA saying, no, you can't help people, and that is a perception problem. So I'm not saying that FIFA is wrong legally. They're probably right. What I'm saying is that they need to think about how this looks. This is a brand that spends millions on community programs, on youth development, and support people with disability. They sponsor the campaigns about inclusion and accessibility, so when they say no to a spinal cord injury organization who's using two tickets to raise money, that is where it feels inconsistent. I'm thinking, what if FIFA had said, hey, we appreciate what you're doing, let's talk. Maybe they could have licensed the tickets properly. Maybe they could have donated the tickets directly. Maybe they could have worked out a partnership. But instead, the legalese. And now the story is out and the people are talking about FIFA being the bad guy. I think organizations need to be human. When you're dealing with people who have had, for example, spinal cord injuries, who are trying to rebuild their life, there's got to be a better way to handle this. So yeah, I respect both sides in this. FIFA does have to protect their brand. The organization has to raise money. But I do hope that FIFA, if there was a takeaway from all this, can understand how this decision looks in the community, especially a brand that is trying to be seen as supporting people like this, because sometimes the right thing isn't just the legal thing, it is the human thing. Okay, quick break here. When I come back, Sid Ziegler is going to stop by, journalist extraordinaire, going to be talking about the history of the LGBTQ+ pro athletes and the struggles that they continue to face.

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17: Joined by Sid Ziegler. He's a leading gay sports writer, commentator, author who often focuses on the LGBTQ plus issues in sports and is considered by many to be one of the most influential voices in sports journalism. Sid, welcome to the program.
18: Thanks for having me.
17: I'm curious to know from your perspective, when it comes to professional sports, have we made headway when it comes to acknowledgement and recognizing the LGBTQ plus community?
18: Oh, gosh, of course. I mean, when we started Outsports 26 years ago, the idea of a pride night at a professional sports event, the idea did not exist. Now, virtually every pro sports team outside of the NFL, and there's a reason for that, has a pride night. Every single one of the Major League Baseball teams do, except one. Almost all of the NHL, NBA teams, every WNBA team does. Also, at the time, the WNBA tried to hide their lesbian players. Now they embrace them. A third of the league is publicly out. So, yes, absolutely. With the NFL, the issue with the NFL is there are so few games that each team has, and there's such a limited amount of tickets. The NFL just generally doesn't have community nights. It's just like the NFL is a little bit different. But yeah, the Pride nights and acknowledging the fans and out athletes, it's everywhere across.
17: I remember when Vancouver first started their Gay Pride Parade, and it felt raw, it felt organic, and it felt inclusive just because the community really embraced it. It eventually got corporate. And I remember a couple of my friends who are gay, they said, you know, I sure appreciate the support, but at the same time, it's lost a little of its luster. Do you feel that as mainstream sports takes this on, that maybe it feels like it's lost its organic nature, that now, you know, by nature, because it's so corporate, that it's lost some of its appeal?
18: To me, this argument is utterly absurd. When I came out in 1996, we were begging corporations, begging professional sports teams to acknowledge us. And then they did, and now it's a problem. So I have, you know, I've been out for 30 years, literally a month ago, LA Pride. This weekend is a 30 year since I attended my first Pride event. There were no corporations there. Maybe Wells Fargo was there. The idea that we're now complaining that these corporations want to support our community, and that the pro sports teams want to support our community, and that they are, and they're donating to our organizations, to me is utterly absurd.
17: In North America's big four pro sports leagues, right now, I don't think there's any out male athletes, actively out male athletes. And that surprises me, because in the women's leagues, there's many who are. So why is there such a dramatic gender gap when it comes to coming out?
18: Well, number one, there are simply more lesbians and bisexual women in the WNBA than there are gay and bisexual men in the NBA. Again, a third of the WNBA players are publicly out. Those are just the ones who are out. Does anyone really think that a third of NBA players are gay? I mean, that's ridiculous. And this is the age-old question. Why is it that lesbians and bisexual women are overrepresented in pro sports and men are underrepresented? And I think it has to do with, I'm talking to Colin Martin. He's a former Major League Soccer player. He was the second active MLS player to come out as gay. I talked to him this week, and he said it's all about youth and high school sports. In youth and high school sports, the boys are supposed to be masculine when they're playing sports, and girls are supposed to be masculine when they're playing sports. So the gay boys self-separate out of sports, and a lot of straight girls self-separate out of sports, because if you're playing softball, you're a lesbian in high school. So they don't want to deal with it. So I think Colin's onto something. There's a lot of self-selection in youth sports, and also just poor coaching. Like, a lot of coaches, they use slurs themselves. So I think that's a big part of it, is what's going on in youth and high school sports, and not necessarily from the pro leagues or the pro teams.
17: I think I have it at 23 states that have transgender athlete bans, and a third of the transgender athletes live in those states. So I'm curious to know how the policies affecting trans athletes' mental health and the problems that stem from that, and the impact on the LGBTQ plus youth that are watching these debates unfold, because it's everywhere in the news.
18: I mean, the million-dollar question right now. How do you navigate all of that? How do you navigate clear and obvious differences between, without medical transitions, athletes who are born male and athletes who are born female? How do you do that? You know, unfortunately, I'm somebody in the middle. I think that we can come to inclusion policies that include mandatory medical transitions. But unfortunately, we have people on the two sides who scream the loudest. And a lot of us who want to have these conversations in the middle and figure out, how do we stop yelling at each other? How do we build inclusive spaces? We just get lost. So it is an absolute mess. And what is the mental health toll? I'm not trans. I can't necessarily speak to that. I've been told it's not good. This debate is not going away. It's not going anytime soon, because people on both far sides are not going to give up their position.
17: Sid Ziegler is co-founder and editor of Outsports, which was founded back in 1999. Is it hard to believe it's been that many years?
18: It's not hard to believe. I think what's hard to believe is that we don't have more out men and men's pro sports. That I'm surprised about. I think that's probably the biggest surprise. The embrace that the leagues have shown, not a surprise, that women are finally coming out in the WNBA and the PWHL and the NWSL, not a surprise. That we don't have more active out gay and bi men in men's pro sports. It's not a surprise. And I've written extensively about the reasons for that. Again, the youth sports issue, agents having too much control and influence on athletes, the locker rooms, you know, it's just whether athletes are using gay slurs or not, there's a heterosexism in locker rooms, talking about women and sex with women and their girlfriends and their wives that just very subtly, nobody means any harm by it, but subtly tells gay athletes, yeah, you don't really belong here. So I think that's the one surprise. I thought there would have been more.
17: The last question after you said has to do around dollars, because, you know, I think of what's going on in college sports now south of the border. When I played sports in the States, you never made a penny, and that's just the way that it was. You were eating ramen. But nowadays, the elite athletes have the opportunity to make some decent bucks. And I would imagine that coming out might limit that. And again, I don't know an organization that would turn their back on a gay athlete. But at the same time, maybe the fear of that is why people stay away from announcing that. Would that be a fair assessment?
18: Oh, I think it's the complete opposite. Mark Cuban and others have said there's a gold mine waiting for gay athletes. I think there are a lot of companies and other organizations that want to support LGBTQ athletes. I'm on the board of the Out Athlete Fund, and we specifically seek out LGBTQ athletes with a shot at the Olympics or major national international competition, and we help fund their training and travel. I think it's the complete opposite.
17: Well, that's interesting, because you just said that you're surprised that more athletes hadn't come out, and then you say it's the opposite when it comes to money, which to me is an interesting conversation spinoff there.
18: Coming out is fear. You don't know. You don't have a guaranteed contract waiting for you. Nike hasn't said, hey, you know, we'll give X amount to people who come out. And you have managers and agents who are afraid of it. They do the math and they think that you're going to lose money or that you won't get drafted by the Tennessee Titans or XYZ. Mm-hmm. It's fear, almost. I think in not sports, 26 years, we've run that coming out stories of about 1,000 athletes. 995 of them said, I was scared to death to come out. When I did, I was shocked by the incredible level of support. And my only regret is that I didn't do it sooner. So, you know, fear is a powerful thing. It's fear of the unknown. And, you know, unless there's a contract sitting there open waiting for you, your manager or agent's telling you, you might lose money.
17: And the manager's saying that. So maybe they're a part of the problem?
18: Agents are 100% a part of the problem. Hmm. When Michael Sam came out in 2014, his agents told me, all of the other sports agents told them, don't do this. Don't have your athlete come out. I know for a fact that agents are telling. I have talked to an athlete who said their agent told them not to come out. I know that is happening. And it's a huge, it is one of the untold dynamics going on. The other piece is we talk about the leagues. Where are the players' unions on this? Why are the players' unions not being more vocal on this? They are the ones who represent the athletes. So you want to talk about the NFL. The NFLPA is nearly silent on this.
17: Hopefully this isn't the last time our paths cross, and thank you for just taking time for me today. I really appreciate it.
18: And thank you for just engaging and asking questions and being open. I've been doing this for 26 years. The change has been massive. Got a lot more work to do. And it's thanks to people like you opening our community's eyes that change happened.
17: Sid Ziegler, journalist based out of LA. I'm Rob Fay. This is Weekends, heard across the Chorus Radio Network.
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32: A beloved 75-year-old man washing up, getting ready for bed, is brutally beaten and killed. Despite an exhaustive investigation, the killer avoids arrest and then strikes again. I'm Global News crime reporter Nancy Hickst. 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
33: Global News at 9. Good morning. I'm Darius Sargar. The family of a BC man arrested in the country of Georgia is speaking out in hopes that will help secure his release. His sister says her 22-year-old brother was detained because he entered the country with his prescribed ADHD medication. Angela Jung reports.
34: Every day that he's in jail, it's dangerous for him to be there. So we are desperately trying to get him home.
35: That's Nina Ravinsky. Her brother Simon was traveling in Europe. His trouble started as soon as he landed in Georgia. She says he didn't know it was illegal to bring his prescribed Adderall and didn't provide his prescription, nor did he declare it during customs. Georgia prosecutors accused the 22-year-old Coquitlam man of smuggling and distributing drugs.
34: There are so many Canadians who have ADHD and who are taking ADHD, you know, medication. And I think that it's so scary to think that anybody could just end up, you know, in a prison because they forgot to print out a piece of paper.
35: Ravinsky has been detained for more than 5 weeks, and his court date is in another 3 weeks. According to his sister, he could face up to 20 years in prison and pay up to $45,000 in fines. Global Affairs Canada says it is aware of the arrest of a Canadian citizen in Georgia. Consular officials are providing consular assistance and are in contact with local authorities. Angela Jung, Global News.
33: The Vancouver Park Board has voted to allow designated smoking sections at three events this summer as part of a pilot program. Global's Jennifer Palma spoke to the board's commissioner, Scott Jensen.
2: The smoking areas will be established at the Great Outdoor Comedy Festival in Stanley Park and both the Country Club and Rose Disco Festivals in Jericho Beach Park. Smoking has been banned at Vancouver parks since 2010, but event organizers who asked for an exemption to that policy say offering designated smoking areas can help decrease illicit smoking throughout the rest of the venue. The proposal only narrowly passed at the park board. Three commissioners voted against it.
3: Our parks and beaches have been smoke-free since 2010, and I think it sends a bit of a mixed message that at certain times and at certain places that smoking is permitted, and so it is important for consistency that users come to our beaches and our parks knowing that it is smoke-free all the time.
2: The smoking areas will allow for tobacco smoking and vaping, but cannabis smoking will still be prohibited.
33: That's Jennifer Palma reporting. Veteran mediator Vince Reddy has been called in to help end a stalemate in contract talks between unionized 911 emergency operators and their employer. Reddy was appointed Saturday by the Labor Minister as a special mediator as 911 call takers across BC, represented by QP Local 8911 and ECOM, tried to reach a new collective agreement. Minister Jennifer Whiteside says Reddy's work will last up to 10 days, but if no deal is reached by then, Reddy can issue binding recommendations on all outstanding issues. The union issued a 72-hour strike notice Friday following months of negotiations, but now says it will not be proceeding with the planned job action. Global news time is 9:03 in the weather forecast. Today, showers throughout the morning. Then it should be a mix of sun and cloud, windy to a high of 18 degrees. Tonight, it's going to be partly cloudy, a low of 10 degrees. Outside CKNW in downtown Vancouver, it's 11 degrees. 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
4: This is The West Block on CKNW.
5: Ottawa has finally unveiled its artificial intelligence plan, and it's worth more than $2.3 billion. Called AI for All, the plan covers six pillars: protecting Canadians from harm, AI skills training, business adoption, digital sovereignty, helping AI companies scale, and building relationships with allies.
7: Under our strategy, the government will introduce new legislation, regulations and standards to protect your data, your privacy, your children.
5: But most technology comes from foreign tech companies, opening concerns about others accessing Canadian data.
7: That creates real risks that foreign entities could access Canadian data, deploy AI products that shape Canadian lives without reflecting our values, and tilt the playing field against Canadian firms.
5: Joining us now is Lance Ulanoff, editor-at-large for Tech Radar. Thank you so much for your time, and let's jump right into it. What did you think of Canada's AI announcement last week?
9: Well, it's comprehensive. They seem to check all the boxes with investment, data protection, looking at all the various sectors that are affected by it, really trying to have a comprehensive approach to a real AI program that's going to affect millions of people in Canada and maybe put Canada on equal footing with their neighbors down south, because there's a lot of, obviously, innovation and development happening there. And most of the big AI companies are based in the U.S. right now.
5: Well, that dovetails very well into my next question. So much of the tech used for AI is made outside of Canada. Any concerns about foreign entities accessing Canadian data because of that?
9: No more so than any place else. I mean, look, in the U.S., we've just gone through a period where, you know, we've really been trying to make sure that the tools that we're using, even just, you know, consumer software, is made in the U.S. so outside entities can't see our data. But AI is being developed at scale all over the world. And a lot of the data that's been used is scraped off the internet. That's global. So, it's a concern, but it's not the primary concern for Canadians, because I think the bigger concern, certainly for businesses and Canadian leadership and Canadians at large, is that they stay in step with the rest of the world on AI development.
5: So let's move on to the question of trust.
0: which is one of the pillars of Ottawa's announcement. It is felt by a lot of Canadians. And just one example, there are AI-generated newscasts on social media. They look very realistic, but they can report on events that never even happened. And they're only getting better and only getting more realistic. Does any of that worry you?
9: Of constantly. I am stunned every day at the quality and level of AI-generated content. Just a little side note here, because he's from Canada originally, William Shatner has spent the last couple of days online telling people that a JCPenney ad from 1970s featuring him in his outfit that's related to Star Trek is not real. It was AI-generated. But the quality of it is so good that it's passed around. And that's the thing. We can't get ahead of the lies that can come out of AI-generated content before they're spread around the world. So, yes, it's a very big concern. You want watermarking in this. But I think that we're in a period of time where no one has figured this out yet. And the weird thing about AI development is that it happens so fast that we don't have time to build the structures, the regulations, the checks and balances that can control and ensure that what we're seeing is, in fact, real.
0: Well, there's also the issue of racial and gender biases. And, you know, if someone trains a human detection algorithm using images of only people with a certain hair color, anyone with a different hair color is deemed non-human. I mean, that's a pretty basic example, but how can issues like this be avoided? Is it just about the training and what we feed the beast?
9: Yeah, you know, in the early days of AI, we really didn't even think about bias clearly, you know, partly because mostly consumers weren't touching it. But when consumers sort of met with AI and were using it at scale, people started to realize, wait a minute, some of the ways in which it's even just the output of, say, images that are generated by AI, how they depict people in a certain way, as if that's the way everyone looks, you know, and you realize that that goes straight back to what were they trained on? And that also goes straight back to who were the trainers, who were the programmers? And so there's a sort of gender and diversity problem with the tech industry that has existed for a long time. So that you had a certain narrow view of the world in these early AI systems. But that has been changing because the AI, you know, industry woke up to it and has been trying to introduce more diversity into these systems. But it is definitely not perfect.
0: What is the biggest positive you see with AI?
9: It is so good at finding meaning in massive amounts of data. And that points directly to things like science and medicine. And we are going to find cures for things because of AI. We are going to detect cancers early because of AI. We may even start to come up with some solutions for climate change because of AI. So I think that there are tremendous benefits, tremendous powers. It's just that everything is happening everywhere all at once. And I think that's what makes it difficult. But I am absolutely positive on AI because I believe in the power of what it can do to help humanity.
0: Lance, thank you so much for your time.
9: It's a pleasure.
0: Continuing with tech news, let's turn to defense, where a quantum race has begun. Led by the United States, China, and the United Kingdom, it's about to completely transform the traditional battlefield. Quantum tech could make the battlefield virtually transparent. An enemy with an RPG under a camouflage net, for example, could be revealed. Photons, basically a quantum unit of light, are sent out, and the ones returning would give a pixelized version of what or who is hidden from view. The frequency of that light would be difficult for the enemy to detect, so they wouldn't even know if they were being checked out. In close quarters, quantum imaging is expected to give soldiers an incredible edge, like the ability to look around corners. It would essentially bounce one beam off the ground, and then that information would be sent back to the soldier by another beam and shown in a wearable monitor. This tech is already being worked on in the US and UK.
1: The very nature of warfare is changing rapidly.
0: Canada will also be spending on quantum computing. It's part of the $60 billion defense spending package announced earlier this year, getting this country to its 2035 NATO spending targets.
1: If we're better in AI, we're better in cyber, we're better connected in the north, we have better flood defenses, all those factors, we have a better country.
0: Joining us now is Nikki Harris, a former AI policy analyst at the Department of Defense. Nikki, thanks so much for joining us.
10: Thank you so much for having me. This is such a wonderful opportunity.
0: You've worked with governments, you've worked with the Five Eyes, including the U.S. political declaration on the military use of AI. Now, we just ran a package on quantum computing in relation to defense. Can we take a step back and can you give us a 101 on what quantum computing actually is?
6: Absolutely. That's such a great question because I think there's a lot of confusion for many people. I think the best way to really cushion this is to first talk about classical computers. So quantum computers and classical computers are different, but how we understand classical computers, that's what we use all the time in our phones, is all the computation that we do in digital work that we do. And that relies on bits, which are zero and one, binary. With quantum computers, it's different because we're using qubits. So it's no longer just a binary system. So what you're seeing is zeros, ones, and then anything between on a spectrum. And this allows us to do harder, more complex computations and different types of problems as well, which in this case gives us more possibilities for what we can do and works exponentially faster on these problems, where it would have taken a classical computer millions of years to do something and break our encryption in this way. A quantum computer will theoretically be able to do this in seconds.
0: Nikki, we have a bit of a window into how the U.S. and the U.K. are using quantum in defense, but China is also a leader in that sphere. How do you believe that country could use quantum in, you know, for example, the far north?
6: Definitely. This is something that we certainly need to be thinking about because it is one of the strategic areas of development for many countries, including China. And we know that China is also operating in the Arctic. This is something that we're thinking about at the Department of National Defense. So the ways that we see immediate applications that could be useful for Canada are things surrounding, for example, quantum radar, where we'll be able to see the environment a lot clearer and be able to operate in that environment much better, largely because when you're up there, it's a much harsher environment. It's harder to navigate. But because of the precision that quantum offers, we'll be able to be much stronger in that way. Beyond that, thinking about, once again, optimization when it comes to logistics and being able to plan things. Once again, quantum offers the precision that we didn't have before. And then also some areas that are still being explored are the ways that we can use AI in quantum, potentially even regarding large swaths of data that we're collecting up there, and still in the process of continuing to understand how we can apply those things. But those are some of the areas that researchers and those that are moving outside of the lab are operating. But even beyond that, thinking about the geostrategic nature of quantum, states are really positioning themselves well to be winners in this, especially because when we're thinking about the cybersecurity threat, once again talking about asymmetric warfare, they want to be the first to develop, for example, a quantum computer that would give access to all this information that we don't currently have access to that would be incredibly useful in battlefield settings, but also just beyond that. And so watching what these countries are doing, seeing, for example, China is a really big winner when it comes to quantum communications and securing their communications, doing that in a number of ways, working with Russia and other states to be able to develop this capability. And this is something that Canada needs to get ahead on, that we need to continue to invest in and be leaders in, because there's just, being in an information economy, this is so incredibly important for us to be able to protect.
0: Nikki, last question. How far behind is Canada in all this technology and all this research?
6: Well, I think Canada's, it's a mixed bag, I would say. Like we say in AI and in a number of different industries, we are incredibly capable when it comes to research. People from across the world come here to engage with us in our knowledge and our ecosystem hubs. We're world renowned and we have a lot of really incredible leaders that have already been praised globally for the work that they're doing in the quantum space. And so you're thinking about ecosystems like in Waterloo, in Toronto, Sherbrooke, Calgary, Vancouver. So there's a lot of really great stuff that's happening here. However, Of course, there is a concern about commercialization. Will we be able to capitalize on all the great gains? Another aspect is we have great talent here in Canada, but will the talent want to stay? My experience working in AI, we had a lot of similar conversations, but I think what makes Quantum a little bit different is that we're still fairly early on in the process. And so there's a lot of time for Canada to capitalize on this, but we need to take actions quickly, continue to make investments. We see, for example, that America has their DARPA benchmarking program, which has a number of different quantum companies, some of which are Canadian, that made it to the second round, which is really exciting. And then Canada also came out with our Quantum Champions program. These are great first moves, but there's definitely more that we can do. And I would also add, in terms of the cybersecurity

0: because of Harvest Now, Decrypt Later, and things like that, we need to start moving very quickly, and we can't wait, and we can't wait for people to be skeptical and just see a quantum computer here. It needs to happen now. And so really encouraging government to push for this and not just stop at the governmental level, but also pushing for industry so that we can protect our economy in a number of other areas.
1: Nikki, thank you so much for your expertise.
0: Thank you for having me.
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12: Well, we're hearing it again. The 51st state calls by President Trump. It came as a response to news reports of Canada being in a technical recession. This was the president's social media post calling again for Canada to join America. And it comes at a sensitive time in trade talks between Ottawa and Washington. Joining us now is Georgianne Burke from the group Republicans Overseas. Georgianne, thanks for your time, especially now as President Trump is reviving his 51st state comments. Why do you think this keeps coming up?
13: I think it keeps coming up because he actually enjoys trolling people. It's one of his finer qualities, one of his less fine qualities, I have to say. This all started back in November of 2024, maybe it was December, I can't remember exactly the date of the dinner, when Trudeau was down in Mar-a-Lago with a group of people from his administration, and he announced to the president in front of everybody at the table that a 10% tariff on Canada would destroy Canada. And Trump quipped, jokingly said, well, maybe you just could become the 51st state and you could be the governor and then you won't have this problem. And the firestorm that was set off by this being repeated, the hair on fire situation in the media and among people in Canada, of course, prompted Trump, for better or worse, to continue to talk about it. He

0: didn't talk about it for a really long time, but I suspect it's come up again now because we're on the cusp of negotiating CUSMA, renegotiating CUSMA. My gut feeling is that Canada's in a lot of trouble on that front. There may be a bilateral agreement. I don't believe there will be a tripartite agreement. And why I say that is that the US has been in the process for a year of negotiating a bilateral agreement with Mexico. So why would they then have a three-way agreement with Canada, Mexico, and the US? I think there will be, if anything, a bilateral with Canada. And no, Canada is not going to become the 51st state of the United States. Nobody is really interested in that. But I think everyone understands there has to be some kind of working relationship.
1: But a U.S. president, Georgianne, posting on social media in reaction to either policy discussions or anything else between nations, it feels unprecedented, and many people see it as inflaming situations. Certainly not benefiting ultimately these negotiations, or at least that's how I see it. How do you see it?
0: So I will admit to you, and I would agree with you that it's unprecedented and that it's unusual, but I think maybe everyone should just take a deep breath and think about the fact that he is an unprecedented and unusual president of the United States. The reaction to what he does is what he's looking for. That's what he wants. So the best reaction is no reaction, and just to continue trying to figure out the best way for Canada and the US to work together as equals, sharing a continent together. Yes, they have a much bigger economy. Yes, they have a lot more people. Yes, they have a lot more power, firepower, and other kinds of power. But that doesn't mean that they're not equals in other ways and should not be viewing each other in that way. And constant whining and complaining about what he says publicly shows, I think, a kind of weakness on the part of not just Canada, but other countries that complain about it. He's not your president. He's the president of the United States. If the American people don't like it, they'll tell him. They reelected him after a 4-year break, so apparently it doesn't bother Americans too much. Therefore, for it to bother other countries is kind of a moot point. He'll be gone in 2028. Someone else will take his place, whether it's a Democrat or Republican, we don't know. So people should just learn to dance with a girl they brung, so to speak. He is who you have to deal with, and poking the bear is not the best idea in this particular case.
1: Well, last week we had President Biden's former national security advisor, Jake Sullivan, on the show, and he said the Washington-Ottawa relationship was in a very different place compared to last time he was in Ottawa during the Biden administration. Now, you speak with a lot of Republicans in D.C. What do they tell you about the cross-border relationship right now?
0: So I'll tell you, it's very interesting because it's not actually been accurately reported in Canadian media. Most Americans and most American political figures, and I would even include the president in this, have great affection for Canada and believe in the long-term relationship that Canada and the US have always had. The problem is that there are issues, there are trade issues, there are security issues. I know people say the fentanyl issue was fake, but we now know it wasn't fake. It was actually a big problem, and he's very adamant about that. And there are other issues. It's not a perfectly smooth ride between the two countries. So the expectation is that we should, rather than saying, no, these problems don't exist, you're not right, we're not going to talk to you about them, is to say, okay, this is how you perceive it. Let's see if we can figure out a solution to the problem. And so Jake Sullivan's right. It isn't the same as it was under Biden. And I won't go into getting personally insulting about Biden, whether he was running the government or not in the United States. Maybe it was easier with not having an active president. President Trump is a very active president, and he is the person that you have to deal with. And yes, he is hard to deal with. Yes, he is tough. And part of the reason is he puts America first. And as expected, I think Americans expect the president to do that, which is why he got reelected in 2024. So I think we just need to take a deep breath, and everybody needs to kind of just cool down and understand that some of these things that he's talking about are not unreasonable, and we need to find solutions to them rather than constantly putting our backs up and saying he's wrong.
1: Georgianne, thank you so much for joining us. I appreciate it.
0: My pleasure.
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12: Global News, I'm Darius Zargar. Prime Minister Mark Carney is heading to Europe on Thursday with stops in Ireland and France for the G7 summit.
13: This year's G7 gathering was delayed by a day due to festivities for Flag Day and U.S. President Donald Trump's birthday in the United States. France says the focus of the summit will be on reducing global inequalities, while Carney's office says he'll be positioning Canada as the reliable partner in a period of global uncertainty. Carleton University professor Fenn Osler-Hampson says the real discussions at the summit will happen when Trump is out of the room and revolve around how the leaders handle the unpredictable president. Before the summit, Carney will be meeting with political and business leaders in Paris and Dublin to advance trade ties with the European economies. Craig Lord, The Canadian Press, Ottawa.
12: Moving to the war in Iran, which is now in its 100th day, ABC's Tom Sufi Burridge is in Jerusalem.
14: The U.S. military saying it shot down two more Iranian one-way attack drones which were threatening ships in the Strait of Hormuz. Earlier, the U.S. military releasing new video of missile strikes on Iranian coastal radar systems this weekend, a response to previous Iranian drone attacks. Iran retaliating Saturday, firing seven ballistic missiles at Kuwait and Bahrain, where there are U.S. military bases. CENTCOM saying those missiles were either intercepted or fell short and no U.S. personnel were injured.
12: Canada Post is celebrating a historic 2S LGBTQ plus bookstore in Vancouver with a new stamp. Little Sisters Bookstore on Davie Street opened in 1983. It challenged the federal government seizing its materials at the border and won the case at the Supreme Court of Canada. The new Canada Post stamp features the store's founders, Jim Deva and Bruce Smith, along with the longtime store manager, Janine Fuller. All three were critical figures in the court case. The stamp is part of Canada Post's new Places of Pride series, honoring 2S LGBTQ plus pioneer landmarks across the country. From the Global News Desk, I'm Darius Zargar.
11: Compelling, provocative. This is the best of 730 CKNW, in case you missed it.
15: I'm Karis, in for Jill today. Right now, we're talking about AI. Artificial intelligence feels kind of like it's looming over everything, and it is causing great uncertainty in the job market. Is an AI jobs apocalypse coming? How will it change our jobs and our future? A recent survey by Robert Half, a human resources consulting company, shows a somewhat positive AI outlook among hiring managers in Canada. So here to take us through the results is Cal Youngworth, Director of Permanent Placement Services at Robert Half. Welcome to the show, Cal.
16: Thanks for having me.
15: Would that be a fair overall assessment of the survey's findings being fairly positive, or at least not doom and gloom?
16: I think that's a perfect way to put it. It's trending to the positive. The exact survey details were that we surveyed 1,500 hiring managers across Canada, and just under half of them, so 48% to be exact, are predicting that AI will actually increase headcount in the next 2 years versus decreasing. And furthermore, about a third of those same managers who already eliminated some positions after implementing AI had to bring people back into those positions. So what that's kind of telling us is that perhaps, and nobody knows for sure, we're still in the very early days of AI, but perhaps, you know, this outlook that a lot of jobs are going to be eliminated just may not be the case.
15: It's very interesting to hear these findings that a third of managers who eliminated positions after implementing AI have had to add those positions back. Do you have any more detailed information on that? Like, what types of jobs were these, and why did they have to revert back to humans from AI?
16: Yeah, you know, it's across the board, across kind of all different professions. And again, this is still a work in progress. And if you and I talk in 2 years from now, who knows? The numbers may be opposite again, right? Because that's how fast AI is changing. And the workforce, society, organizations, we're trying to figure out what AI is going to be for us in the future. But I think what we're coming to grasp with is that AI is changing work. It's not exactly eliminating work. And it's proving to be a tool, right? It's a tool just like you and I have other different tools and systems that we could access. AI is a very powerful tool, but where it truly brings value is when there's still a human being involved that has critical thinking capabilities, that has emotional intelligence, and we as humans use the tool for a better output. It doesn't eliminate us.
15: Right. So this is how, you know, you could see it could increase headcount potentially, as, you know, almost half of those managers surveyed said that they're predicting AI will help increase headcount in the next 2 years, not decrease.
16: Yeah, you think you've got a workforce, you've got a team underneath you, all of a sudden there's better tools, better systems. Now you're creating more output, which sometimes results in needing more people to keep up with that output, right? So it's one of those things where organizations, I think, truly are kind of struggling to figure out how to implement it, what to implement. But what I'm really encouraging organizations to do is listen to your people, help them find the tools to kind of do the deep dive on AI, and then learn from your people. And I think it's going to be one of these technologies where we need to learn from each other, and it's going to kind of flow from the bottom up in a lot of cases.
15: Yeah. And in situations, are there, you know, instead of managers being interested in implementing AI, are there employees who are saying, hey, you know, I can see how this could help me do my job more efficiently, so maybe I could do this other thing? Is that type of thing happening?
16: Oh, all over the place. We hear stories every day of individuals that identify a shortcut or a resource that AI allows them to use. They share it with their team. And then, you know, maybe another team member shares, oh, I've used it for this. This also works. You know, so it's just kind of layering on, and it's truly going to be learning from each other. We learn from the masses. And then, again, the key is the organization or the leader that's leading that team needs to make sure that it's a safe place to, again, use the technology as long as it's risk-free, you know, from a cyber security concern, but utilize the tools, bring the information back, share it, and we're all better for it.
15: How is that working for hiring managers, sort of getting that information so they can make those decisions safely and you know, with the most information that they can have.
16: Again, I think that's where the struggle is, because everybody's excited about technology, but because of the security concerns, we're also probably a little bit tentative, as we should be. So again, depends on the organization. You know, the larger organizations where they have a little bit more IT resources to help guide them through that safe journey, they're doing a little bit better. The small and medium-sized enterprises that just don't have all the resources, they're struggling a little bit because they're kind of tiptoeing across the ice, as it were, and they're being careful, as they should. But at the same time, they're going to miss out on some of the positive net gains that can be pulled from AI.
15: Is it easier for larger organizations to have AI become part of their business model than smaller ones?
16: I think you could make an argument for both, but I think large organizations have that, again, that infrastructure, that framework to support new technology, whereas smaller organizations, it often comes down to one or two individuals to kind of be that the leader of the pack to utilize the tool and then really be deliberate about sharing it with the rest of the team. So, but the, you know, they just don't have the small organizations sometimes don't have the budget to utilize some of the tools. Now, some of the tools are very accessible for very low cost, but again, you know, I think larger organizations are typically better suited to focus on a technology and implement it.
15: Although I suppose maybe smaller organizations could be more nimble in, you know, ducking and weaving and being like, hey, this creates efficiencies over here. So maybe these two people could shift their job and do something that's more like this. And that's maybe easier to do in a smaller company.
16: Yeah, and that's why I say we're in the early days of AI still. It feels like we've been talking a lot about it forever, but it's really only been a couple of years that it's really been top of mind. So again, as we evolve through the journey, you know, again, you and I talking 2 years from now, we might be seeing some polar opposite results just because the technology changes by the day.
15: Or 6 months from now, even.
16: Yeah, it's incredibly tough to keep up with the changes and the resources. So I think we're going to see a lot of different waves of how this plays out in society and in workplaces. And I think the key message just needs to be for everybody, not only managers and organizations as a whole, is just be open-minded around AI, lean into it so you don't fall behind the pack, and learn every day.
15: Is there anything that surprised you about the results of this survey?
16: You know what? We were surprised that we're seeing these numbers already. Like, we were thinking that there was still this unknown, that organizations probably maybe never even formulated an opinion on it as of yet, that okay, maybe we do need more people than we thought it would. We were still in the kind of the gathering the knowledge phase of this, but it's interesting if organizations are seeing this already. That's a pretty good indicator that, yeah, I think maybe many of us will be safe and our jobs won't disappear tomorrow.
15: Yeah, how do you feel? Do you think your job might disappear tomorrow, or?
16: No, I feel pretty good. I feel pretty good. Like I said, you know, we're still going to need people to provide that human touch, no matter what the business is. And of course, there's going to be some positions that are going to be eliminated in different industries, but that human touch is still required, and I feel pretty good about it.
15: Yeah, as much as humans like to complain about humans, we also like humans for things.
16: Yep. We need each other. We need to talk to each other, just like we are right now.
15: Mm-hmm. It's very true. Well, thank you very much for taking the time to talk today.
16: Thanks for having me.
15: All right. Take care.
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26: It's one of those moments that certainly got everybody's attention. A Sea-Doo operator strikes a gray whale feeding in the waters of English Bay near Stanley Park. Now the video spreads, people are outraged, DFO launches an investigation, and now less than a month later, a Vancouver Park Board commissioner is saying enough is enough. Tom Digby has a motion going to the Park Board tonight that would see the board advocate to senior levels of government for serious restrictions or an outright ban on personal watercraft like jet skis and Sea-Doos in Burrard Inlet. Well, joining me now to talk about the issue is Tom Digby, Vancouver Park Board Commissioner and Board Chair. Tom, thank you so much for your time.
27: Hey, great to be with you, Jazz.
26: Well, walk me through your thinking here in regards to Sea-Doos and, of course, our waterways.
27: Yeah, well, the motion tonight was really provoked by this incident back on May the 4th where the Sea-Doo hit a gray whale that was feeding just off of Stanley Park, like 100 meters offshore Stanley Park. It's in response to that, but it's also in review of longstanding concerns we've had with, you know, increased swimmer activity, and a lot of people that like to swim offshore in the harbor, in the park board jurisdiction along the swim zones there, where jet skis and Sea-Doos are often infringing these zones. So a couple of issues have come together here, and this motion is really for the park board to do what it can to prohibit and severely restrict jet skis in the near water domain close to our swimming areas, but also to really raise attention to these to the comeback of the whales that are in the open Burrard Inlet now, coming back for the first time in over 100 years. So it's multiple issues that are going to be dealt with tonight.
26: So can you describe to me what you're seeing, feeling, hearing from Vancouverites in regards to just what it looks like now on a nice day like today in the waterways, especially on weekends? Walk me through what the issues are. What are you seeing?
27: Yeah, so we see loads of people like to use the water, both in non-motorized watercraft, so kayaks and sailboats, what have you. A lot of people are out there now, and you know the population of the whole region continues to grow, so there's more activity now than there ever has been before. Then there's people in the water that like to swim, and there's a lot of long-distance swimmers now. Most of them use those floating markers, buoys, to mark where they are so people can see them, but not everyone does. And there's some beaches like Spanish Bank. So there's times there where the tide is in, but you can walk offshore over 500 meters and only be up to your chest. So a lot of people like to swim way out there. And I do know people that have been out there and they see these jet skis coming on the inside of the swim zone. And it's not clear at all to us that these high-speed motorized watercraft are properly regulated, that the drivers have been trained, that they have, you know, suitable licenses. It's just, it's unclear to users. So I think it's a perfect issue for the park board to step up and get involved in, because we really are the face of the public in this kind of issue.
26: So now the park board doesn't regulate the federal waterways. You referred to this as near water domain. So what authority does the board actually have here in regards to what you can do in regard beyond the responsibility of the senior level of government?
27: Right. So we have our own boat launch ramps and our own entry points where we can or we could restrict jet skis from using that. We also have a lot of very persuasive authority. For example, jet skis within 30 meters of a swim zone, a marked swim zone, they're obliged to go no more than 10 kilometers an hour. But, you know, when we talk to the Transport Canada or the Port Authority, we can say, look, we think that that should be 150 meters zone protection from swim lanes. Or I've seen some people say it should be 400 meters. So that is where the Park Board does have direct authority. Mm-hmm. And, it's the leverage part for getting started with this discussion.
26: Now, you said Vancouver is behind the eight ball compared to cities like Sydney and Toronto. What are those cities doing that we're not?
27: So Sydney completely banned use of jet skis and Sea-Doos on the interior harbour in Sydney. It was just causing way too much conflict between the other boats and other users of the area. People do notice that these vehicles go very fast. And it's harder for a driver to spot, traffic ahead of them when they're going at that kind of speed. So Sydney abolished it. The San Juan Islands have substantially restricted jet skis, basically only if there's an emergency can you use one. And Victoria Harbour has very strict rules about who can transit through there with on these motorized personal watercraft. So a lot of jurisdictions are actively working on this. Particularly in the Salish Sea area, we've had this incredible comeback of the whales.
26: Beyond that incident, Tom, I'm just curious, how close are personal watercraft actually getting to designated swim zones right now in your mind?
27: The ones we have seen thumb inside swim zones at Spanish Banks, but particularly at Sunset Beach, which is at that very narrow passage under the Burrard Bridge there, there is a lot of boat traffic that goes in and out there. And Sunset Beach is a swim area. When the tide is out, there is actually a very narrow channel there where there's a lot of boat traffic. So that's an area. And I know some of the other commissioners are particularly concerned with Sunset Beach and English Bay, that there are a lot of motorized personal watercraft there. That they do go awfully close, and sometimes swimmers don't know where the edge of the boundary is. So the swimmers are at risk of pressing out farther. And even though we tell them that to stay within bounds, they are putting themselves at risk. So that, it's a question of what's our responsibility to those swimmers there.
26: Now, is the goal an outright ban, or are you open to some sort of middle ground, let's say designated areas, speed restrictions, time of day limits? What would you like to see? What would your perfect solution look like?
27: I'd like to have a discussion with West Van, with North Van, Burnaby and Port Moody, and say, look, what do other people feel about this? Because we could go for a full restriction. And given the complexity of the harbor these days, it seems like that could be a viable solution. There's lesser solutions. And what the motion does tonight is it gives the park board the flexibility to argue for enhanced protections, but going all the way up to complete prohibition. Some people say that that's unlikely, but I'd be willing to push for it because the danger, if you get hit, Jazz, when you're out there by Spanish Banks, there's no second chance there. So that's the kind of thing I think the park board needs to stand up for and really protect the swimmers.
26: And what would you say to, personal watercraft operators? Say, look, this is a knee-jerk reaction to one high-profile incident. We haven't seen any other high-profile incidents. Everything is generally works, and this one incident is now leading to this discussion and a potential restrictions here. What do you say to that?
27: Well, I'd take that to Transport Canada because people can get a boat license on the interior or in Ontario and then come out to Vancouver and say, oh, yeah, I have a jet ski license. I have a Transport Canada license so I can operate these crafts on the water. They may know exactly nothing about the tides or the people or the restrictions in the harbor, and they can still rent a watercraft or drive their own out there. It's also possible, Jazz, if you do not have a water certification, personal motorcraft certification, you can get a temporary day use pass by passing a short watching a video and marking off a short test. So, it's not entirely clear to me that any of the users are necessarily highly trained and understand the waters of Burrard Inlet very well at all.
26: If you look at all the commercial vessels, the pleasure boaters out there, the swimmers, it's a busy harbor that inevitably, if safety is the first priority, and this is what I believe this is, then inevitably we are going to get to an outright ban. It may not happen today, maybe 5 years from now or 7 years from now or 10 years from now, but we are inevitably going to head out to an outright ban simply because our waterways are too busy and we cannot jeopardize safety simply because of these personal watercraft operators.
27: I think we could get there. Over 20 years ago, people off of Wreck Beach, they were actually leading this charge, the Wreck Beach Preservation Society, out there, because there was lots of people were zipping in and around, and they asked the Metro Board of Parks to take action there, and nothing happened. Apparently a sternly worded letter was sent to the police marine unit, the Vancouver Police Marine Unit, to try and police a bit more aggressively. But that was 20 years ago, and the issue came back again in 2013. I saw reports on that. So here we are again, as you say, it's decades down, and it may take another few years to get these watercraft off of our water. But I think, people have been asking for it, and I'm certainly one to stand up and support. I'm not sure. I can't guarantee it's going to pass tonight at the park board. I mean, there's seven people voting, and there's some indication of support earlier today, but there's no guarantee we'll get a majority. But I'm definitely there to fight for it.
26: Well, Tom, I look forward to chatting with you on this issue. I don't think it's going away anytime soon. Really appreciate you making time for us today. Thank you so much.
27: Thank you, Jazz.
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0: Bags are in the car. Are you coming or are you just going to stand there and look at the sky?
1: Just give me a second. There's a line of cloud coming in from the west.
0: You've been saying that for 20 minutes.
1: Okay. Radar's clear. Rain stays north of us all weekend. UV's perfect Saturday. Bug index is low Sunday morning.
0: I know. I checked it an hour ago.
1: Why didn't you say anything?
0: I wanted to see how long you'd stare at the sky.
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12: Global News at 10. Good morning. I'm Darius Zargar. We're officially 1 week out until Vancouver hosts the first of seven FIFA World Cup games at BC Place. And with thoughts of tens of thousands of visitors arriving for those matches, businesses in the downtown core are hoping to capitalize on that anticipated influx.
29: Serving the perfect pint of Guinness at Granville Street's Dublin Calling. Bar manager Ronan O'Hagan has high hopes for the coming pedestrian zone just outside their doors.
30: People are going to be walking up and down the streets, going to the stadium, come back from the stadium, hopefully.
29: And that's exactly the vision for the 39-day, five-block pedestrian zone about to be established on Granville. The street will be closed to vehicle traffic between Georgia and Davie, where each block will have a different theme. Jane Talbot of the Downtown Van Business Improvement Association told us about the vision.
31: How can we provide a free family friendly event where people can just kind of chill and come to downtown Vancouver and, you know, take in the energy?
29: Another feature will be additional and expanded patios extending out into the street from bars and restaurants. A number were already built with more to come. FIFA officials told Global News they're pleased with the progress. On Granville Street, Paul Johnson, Global News.
12: And the World Cup has also meant many boats have been cleared from the east end of False Creek in Vancouver. Transport Canada has issued an interim order for an exclusion zone from east of the Cambie Bridge to Science World from June 1st until July 8th. A posting by the City of Vancouver states it's to support emergency access and marine safety during the tournament. There are exceptions, including boats with mooring agreements with a marina inside the zone and ferries that operate passenger service in the region. Mendel Skulski is with the False Creek Friends Society and says overlapping government jurisdictions has led to toothless enforcement of illegal boats.
10: Many boats anchor in False Creek, and not all of them get a permit for that anchoring. Enforcement has been pretty absent, I would say, and this is one of the biggest problems that most people notice in False Creek, that every few weeks there's a windstorm and a new boat goes down and sinks or crashes up on the seawall, and people might perceive that as an eyesore, or they might perceive it as a serious impact to the ecology.
12: It appears many of the vessels that have been on the east side of False Creek are now on the other side of the Cambie Bridge. Canada will get a new Governor General tomorrow.
13: There have been 30 governors general since Confederation. The first was Lord Monck, who previously served as governor of British North America. Vincent Massey became the first Canadian appointed to the post in 1952. The governor general represents Canada's head of state and exercises almost all of the king's powers and responsibilities. But only the monarch can name a new governor general on the advice of the prime minister. That means incumbents in the office can't choose their successors. Jason White, The Canadian Press.
12: Global news time is 10:03 in the weather forecast. Today, showers throughout the morning, then it should be a mix of sun and cloud for the remainder of the day. Windy to a high of 18 degrees. Tonight, partly cloudy, a low of 10. Monday, it's going to be overcast. Overnight will be rain again, a low of 12. Tuesday, rain. Wednesday, a mix of sun and cloud. Global news time is 10:03. I'm Darius Zargar.
14: 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I'm Brett McGarry. This week's new movies feature the most powerful man in the universe. Plus,
15: I'm Jeff Braun. There's a very different but fun new superhero show streaming. We'll talk some spider noir, and a Hollywood icon is calling it a career. Plus,
14: big shockwaves at the box office. Let's get right into that.
15: Moviegoers packed theaters last weekend, but not for the new Star Wars movie, The Mandalorian and Grogu. No, the surprise hit was Back Rooms, a low-budget horror film from 20-year-old YouTuber Kane Parsons.
16: Look, I know how this sounds, but you gotta understand, it's massive in there.
17: I'm not saying I don't believe you.
16: Okay, I'm gonna come back here with proof.
18: All right, you filming?
16: Yes.
18: Follow my lead.
17: Clark, what is this?
18: That's what I'm trying to figure out. I've been there every night since I found the place, and I still barely scratched the surface. All right, just take it slow.
15: Pull me up! What do you see? Backrooms earned more than $81 million in its opening weekend across the U.S. and Canada. Another YouTube-made horror film, Obsession, finished second with $26 million, pushing the Star Wars movie into third place in just its second week with $25 million. Brett, what's going on at the box office?
19: Man, this was interesting. So as I look at Star Wars, The Mandalorian, and Grogu, it is currently, as of when we're recording this on Thursday, June 4th, it's at $251 million worldwide. Okay. This Back Rooms, as you pointed out, opened to $81 million. It's now sitting at $97.8 million domestic with another $37 international. So its worldwide total is $134 million. And then Obsession, which you mentioned another YouTuber. So the 20-year-old makes Backrooms. A 26-year-old makes this movie Obsession. On a $1 million budget, it is sitting at $161.5 million worldwide since it came out on May 15th.
15: Wow. That's crazy.
19: It is crazy.
15: We're going to get a whole lot of real low-budget horror movies. And most of them are going to suck and not make any money. But this is probably going to start some sort of a fad. I think I said a few weeks ago that, like, horror movies is you know, that's the moneymaker at the movies, because those consistently draw audiences. They never cost that much money.
19: Nope.
15: And it's a genre where, to some degree, even if they are bad, people still go see them. Yep. Just because they want to scare. And it's like, oh, that sucked, but it was a fun night out.
19: Yeah, but what's happened over the last 10 years is, yes, those movies certainly still get made. But there have been a lot of really good...
15: That's true, too.
19: ...horror movies over the last... many years, and actually there's a movie coming out, the name escapes me, but it's the new Ewan McGregor and Anne Hathaway movie with dinosaurs. Have you seen
15: that? News to me.
19: The End of Oak Street. Huh. And it's a J.J. Abrams produced film, but it's directed by a guy named David Robert Mitchell, who directed a movie that came out in 2014 called It Follows.
15: Oh, yeah.
19: And I only recently watched that in the last 2 years. That's about an entity. It's kind of like Smile. It's about this entity that once it sort of decides you're next, it follows you. It just slowly and creepily walks after you until it gets you.
15: You just got to stay ahead of it. You can, fly to England, and they'll get a couple weeks breather while that thing tries to cross the ocean or whatever, yeah. Right? Yeah. I remember reading the Wikipedia page for that one. That's what I do with horror movies. It's like, oh, I know I'm not going to watch it, but I want to know what it's about. So let's read the wiki page.
19: But with these two movies in particular, and Backrooms was an A24 movie, and that's by far and away their biggest opening. I think Civil War was previously its biggest opening, and let me just pull that one up.
15: And I heard some stats about it's already three times more money than Everything Everywhere All at Once did, which is also an A24 movie,
19: okay,
15: which won Best Picture at the Oscars and stuff.
19: Yeah, Civil War was the domestic opening was $25 million. So for Backrooms to make $81 million, and I think its projections were maybe $40 million. I know that studios are kind of freaking out here I'm assuming they're also trying to figure out how do we capitalize on this, because what's happening is you've got this young wave of fresh filmmakers who are bringing their audiences, their YouTube audiences with them. Like this Backrooms thing, we talked about it last week, which is the synopsis once again is super detailed. It reads, a strange doorway appears in the basement of a furniture showroom. And that's it. But it's not based on a video game, but it originated as something called an internet creepypasta. Okay. And that uses video game terminology. So it was like a series of short films that have, I guess, gained a huge following on the internet. And now comes a 20-year-old just killing it with this feature film debut. And they're doing it for low budget. They're kind of doing it not necessarily on their own, but they're proving to Hollywood that there might be a changing of the guard as happening right in front of our eyes.
15: Right. That'll be interesting. It'll be crazy to see how what all actually comes of this, or if it's somehow just a weird blip. But I think horror movies at the theaters, that's sports on broadcast television at this point. It's the thing they can actually hold on to. That's this is going to be successful no matter what, because it's the only place to get it.
19: Yeah, Obsession might not end up making more. Let's say it caps out at $200 million. That's when you look at the money that other movies make, you might think, well, that's not that big. But again, $1 million budget, movies essentially have to make, I think, 2.5 times their budget to break even. And then it's profit from there.
15: That's why Jim Cameron's if it makes less than $2 billion, it's a failure.
19: Yeah,
15: for his Avatar.
19: Yeah. And so this movie, it got to $2.5 million, and now it's at $160 million. So that is so much profit for the studio. And we've only seen stuff like that with the Blair Witch project, and then there was that Paranormal Activity.
15: Right. Yeah, every now and then there's stuff, and maybe some of the early M. Night Shyamalan.
19: Yeah, yeah. So I think it's exciting to see some people coming in and shaking things up.
15: And kids going to the theaters again, young people that follow whoever this guy is on YouTube, that's just good in general, because they'll go say, hey, that was actually fun, and then they might go see The Sheep Detectives the next week or something.
19: Yeah, you know what I mean? Why not? And if, so that's that was last week at the box office, but let's quickly touch on what's coming to the theaters this week.
0: And the masters of the universe.
19: Yeah.
0: I am Adam, Prince of Eternia and defender of the secrets of Castle Grayskull. This is Cringer, my fearless friend. Fabulous secret powers were revealed to me the day I held aloft my magic sword and said, "By the power of Grayskull,
19: I love hearing that so much. That's from the 80s cartoon for He-Man. The new movie is a live-action adaptation called Masters of the Universe. It's the second live-action adaptation. You might remember they tried it in the 80s.
1: Dolph Lundgren.
19: Yeah.
1: Courtney Cox.
19: Yeah.
1: Right on.
19: Frank Langella played Skeletor.
1: That's right.
19: So I should go back and watch that again. But this new, I loved He-Man when I was a kid. I loved those cartoons. Same. I loved the toys. And He-Man, how do we explain this in a way that very quickly makes sense? He-Man, or Adam, comes from a place, a far and distant land called Eternia. And the Skeletor is the bad guy. And when He-Man hoists the Sword of Power, or whatever it's called, he turns into He-Man.
1: Yeah. They just made like a toy line, and then they made a cartoon to sell the toys, like Transformers style.
19: Yep.
1: And it was, very brainwashy for children in the 80s, and it worked on us big time, and now we got another movie.
19: Totally. And apparently there was another series of cartoons in the 2000s, like 2002,
1: oh, really?
19: There was 2004, more? Which was a little darker, from what I'm told. From what I understand. So I feel like I need to look that up, because Netflix recently tried with another Masters of the Universe cartoon, and that was okay. Yeah, it was okay.
1: There was also She-Ra, which was like his
19: cousin.
1: Princess
19: of Power.
1: His cousin or something, because that was like in the same world, right?
19: Pretty much, yeah.
1: I watched a lot of that because my little sister was into it, so we watched that. And then I understand you didn't get it. You didn't get to see it. I got to see it where I live, because we got a Fox station from the U.S., and so we got to watch the Thundercats, which was basically just He-Man, except everybody was half man, like half animal, so...
19: I could watch Thundercats, but I never got to watch Voltron.
1: No, Voltron. That I never saw either. The Thundercat bad guy's name was Mumra, and he was much scarier than Skeletor.
19: Yeah?
1: Skeletor is kind of goofy sometimes, but...
19: Thundercat. And apparently Jared Leto, who is Skeletor in this, is maybe the best part of the movie. He's often maligned because whenever he shows up in these big budget movies like Tron, what was it called, Legacy? Or what was the last?
1: Ares.
19: Tron, yeah. Apparently I haven't seen it, but apparently he's not good in it. And, or there was also, it's Morbin time.
1: Morbin time, yeah, Morbius.
19: Morbius, which actually isn't a line in the movie. It was an internet meme that got so much traction that they actually re-released the movie in theaters because they thought the internet was clamoring to see the movie again. And it was just, they were goofing off with the whole Morbius thing.
1: I watched that movie, and at the end I was like, they never said it's Morbin time. I thought that was going to be
19: I know, I was waiting for it too. And then I looked it up, and oh, it wasn't actually a line in the movie. So this new one, Masters of the Universe, by all accounts, the guy who plays He-Man, Nicholas Galitzine, is really good.
1: Stars in The Sheep Detectives, by the way.
19: Yeah.
1: Yeah.
19: Yeah. So
1: big year for that guy.
19: You're right. A good big month, big year. The movie is getting okay reviews. It's currently sitting at 71% on Rotten Tomatoes. It's directed by Travis Knight, who was the director of that Bumblebee movie, which is easily the best Transformers movie by a mile. If you haven't seen that, look that up. I think it's on Netflix, but it might be leaving soon. And then up next, we'll tell you what else is new at the movies alongside Masters of the Universe. 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
6: I'm Brett. He's Jeff. We are the Couch Potatoes. We're telling you now what is new at the movies this week. The big one is Masters of the Universe, the new He-Man movie. Or I guess one of the big ones, because this one has the potential to be big as well. It is the sixth installment, but it is simply calling itself Scary Movie.
7: We're here to drink,
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17: Scary Movie. Get tickets now.
6: If that didn't make sense, it really wasn't supposed to, because this movie, the synopsis, the plot is 26 years after outrunning a suspiciously familiar masked killer, Shorty, Ray, Cindy and Brenda find themselves targeted by another mad slasher. But yes, Scary Movie, created by the Wayans brothers, first came out in 2000, and now here we are with a new one. And it is not getting the best reviews thus far, sitting at 31%, which is to be expected. But yeah, what's the category that you would call these? This spoof
18: category, yeah. Yes. And there's a rich history of that, sort of. I 2 weeks ago, I watched Mel Brooks's Young Frankenstein, which spoofed those old horror movies from 1974, and it's hilarious, by the way, if you get a chance to watch Young Frankenstein. I got it on Blu-ray. That's where I watched it. And then, of course, the Zuckers and Abrahams did the Airplane and the Naked Gun movies and Top Secret stuff like that. So those Wayans brothers are like the second generation of that, and they owned it for their generation, because what else has there been besides Scary Movie? They don't really make a lot of movies like this anymore. Yeah. I guess they remade the Naked Gun last year or the year before, but Scary Movies, its own thing. I've seen maybe one of them years ago. I don't remember it.
6: Yeah, Scary Movie 5 came out back in 2013, and this new one looks to spoof everything. Like in that clip, for example, you heard them even including Squid Game.
18: Yeah,
6: they'd gotten Squid Game in. Looks like Scream was always sort of the main driver that they would build everything around. But they I know they had like the Smile movie was in there, Weapons is in there. I think the new Mummy movie that came out earlier this year is in everything. Like everything in there. What's the movie about the Michael B. Jordan? Sinners?
18: Oh, yeah, yeah.
6: Yeah, that's how that clip started. We're here to drink and sing and stuff.
18: Scary Movie 7 will be about Backrooms and Obsession.
6: Probably. I wouldn't be surprised if they somehow actually got one of those, something like that, into, because some of the things that are in even the trailers, I thought, that's recent. So like maybe they were waiting to shoehorn in multiple, as many gags as they could. But they're not just spoofing pop culture, but they're kind of spoofing society. Like there's one scene where there's a black nurse who says, "This is a white woman. She can't die on my shift. I'm a DEI hire." So like they're kind of saying, we're going to laugh about anything and everything, which some people feel like has been missing in the world for a while.
18: Sure. So also

0: Scary Movie was originally going to be the name of Scream.
1: Really?
0: Yeah, when they were shooting it, it was called Scary Movie, and then studios like, that's dumb, change it to Scream or something like that. Yeah.
1: Really?
0: Yeah. And that's what, and they picked that like for Scary Movie. They knew that, and they're just like, okay, that's what we're going to call our movie then.
1: That's great.
0: Yeah.
2: I had no idea. Thank you very much for that trivia. So there you go. If you're into this kind of thing, I'm guessing the reviews, the negative review count won't matter to you.
0: Not for something like this. You're either into it or you're not, right?
2: Yeah, and Anna Faris, she was in the original. She's back. Regina Hall, Kenan Thompson. Let's see who else is in this cast. Whatever, lots of people. Okay, so Scary Movie or Scary Movie 6 is in theaters. Also, here's another thing. So last week we talked about back rooms and creepypasta, something, and it's an internet thing that we are not personally familiar with. And now we have the amazing digital circus, The Last Act. And I'm not even going to play the clip because it's total nonsense in the sense of what is happening here. But not because it's stupid, just because I don't even know how to explain what we're hearing. Well, here, after doing that, I'm going to press play because I'm curious again.
3: Are you sure?
4: That means...
5: Please, just now, we have nothing.
3: I don't know what's going to happen.
2: Okay, so the movie's called The Amazing Digital Circus, The Last Act, and it is described as follows. The viral internet sensation The Amazing Digital Circus comes to its long-awaited conclusion in a feature-length theatrical release. This last act combines episode 8 with the all-new hour-long episode 9 for fans to see before anyone else in the world. With Kane gone and the circus dark, the cast are left with only the mistakes and traumas of their past to keep them company, and as the prospect of eternity closes in around them, they discover the truth about the digital circus and its history. Jeff Braun, have you ever heard of The Amazing Digital Circus?
0: Nope, I have not heard about it, and I'm still not entirely sure what we're talking about here.
2: I mean, it's an animated movie that's based on some sort of popular internet thing, and I feel kind of... I'm starting to feel really, like, I used to be on top of this stuff, man. And never, everything's passing
0: makes you
2: me
0: feel
2: by.
0: Old. Yeah.
2: Yep.
0: I mean, we had our 20th anniversary last week, and I turned 50 about a month ago, so it's been rough on the aging front.
2: Yeah, it looks like the Amazing Digital Circus began on YouTube in October of 2023. So that could end up being a surprise smash hit. But by the way, it's only playing in theaters until June 7th. So it debuted on June 4th, Thursday, June 4th, wraps up on June 7th. And then finally, Paul Rudd and Nick Jonas star in Power Ballad.
6: Even when it's rough, when all the wheels come off,
2: see
6: how to write a song without you.
7: You are not just some boy band guy.
6: How to write a song.
7: And you are too good for that wedding band.
6: And if your song ever would in my life.
7: That's my song. I wrote it.
6: So good.
8: Power Ballad, rated R, in theaters everywhere June 5th.
2: So Paul Rudd plays Rick, a past his prime wedding singer who meets fading boy band star Danny, that's Nick Jonas, during a gig, and the two bond over music in a late night jam session. But when Danny turns one of Rick's songs into the hit that reignites his career, Rick sets out to reclaim the recognition he believes he deserves, even if it means risking everything he cares about. So Paul Rudd, Nick Jonas...
0: Sure. Sounds like an interesting movie.
2: It's getting great reviews. I think it was sitting in the high 80s last time I checked. So that's now in theaters. So Power Ballad, The Amazing Digital Circus, The Last Act, Scary Movie 6, and Masters of the Universe. And up next, Nicolas Cage plays a superhero. Again, we'll tell you how on The Couch Potatoes.
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6: Global News, I'm Darius Zargar. Prime Minister Mark Carney is heading to Europe this week for the G7 summit in France and a trip to Ireland. The G7 summit taking place from June 15th to 17th in southeastern France. A news release from the Prime Minister's office says Carney will meet with French President Emmanuel Macron to discuss deepening ties in sectors such as defense, artificial intelligence, quantum technologies, and critical minerals. Overseas, at least one person is dead and six others injured in several shooting attacks in Israel.
7: Israeli police say a Palestinian man with Israeli citizenship went on a shooting rampage in central Israel Sunday, killing one person and wounding five others. The attacker was killed by police. Police say the attacker stayed in his vehicle while firing, allowing him to travel to several towns. The first shooting was reported from a gas station. Israeli Prime Minister Benjamin Netanyahu said Israel is fighting terrorism on all fronts, that police hundreds of attacks a year, but unfortunately not all of them. Police say they've arrested a second person involved in the attack. I'm Donna Water.
6: A California man says he's lucky to be alive after coming face to face with a grizzly bear.
8: Daniel Crago's dream trip to Glacier National Park quickly turned into a nightmare. While taking photos, he saw a grizzly cub about 40 feet away. Next thing he knew, an adult grizzly showed up.
9: I could hear the roar, and I just stuck my arm up. Kind of thought, like, this is it.
8: It charged and attacked him.
9: Completely split open, forearm, just bleeding out. I was just in panic mode, like, thinking I'm going to die.
8: Grego saved by several hikers who came to his aid, now recovering with what he says is a new perspective.
9: Whatever else is going on in life, I'm alive.
8: Dave Packer, ABC News.
6: From the Global News Desk, I'm Darius Zargar.
10: Welcome back to The Couch Potatoes. I'm Jeff, he's Brett, and Prime Video has a very strange but fun new show about Spider-Man, sort of. It's called Spider-Noir.
11: Every mystery forms a complex web. But pull the right strand, and it's a straight line to the answer.
12: People could use a hero. Fighting is the point. It's the best show in town.
13: What happened to your face?
11: I walked into a door.
13: How many times? Well, that's new.
11: Yes, it sounds crazy, I know.
10: Spider-Noir is based on a Marvel Comics title, but is not part of the MCU per se. Hence, it's on Prime Video, not Disney Plus, as the various Spider-Man rights are all split up all over the place. It's set in the Depression in New York City, and everything is old-timey, which is fun. Nicolas Cage plays Ben Reilly, an aging private detective who used to also fight crime as the Spider, which is basically black costume Spider-Man, but he also wears a trench coat and a fedora. It looks really cool, to be honest. And as we enter the story, Reilly has retired from being the Spider.

0: because he's 62-year-old Nicolas Cage, and even superheroes age. The fun news for us, though, is he's about to come out of retirement. The story involves a local gangster played by the amazing Brendan Gleeson, who has long been on the Spider's hit list and whose house has just burned down. Gleeson is on the warpath trying to find out who's tried to kill him. And Riley, another PI, the press, and the cops are all circling around the story as well. And what it leads to appears to be one superpowered individual after another, and they may all be connected. So it's a decent story at the outset. I'm just a couple of episodes in, not quite sure where it's all going. But I'm in love with the style of it all, which is, of course, very noirish, lots of slatted windows giving off those slatted shadows, and a rat-a-tat-tat to the dialogue and the old cars and the costumes. They do a really good job selling all this stuff, ensconcing you in this world. And you have a choice of black and white or color. I've been watching in black and white, which I believe is how they intended, but you could watch it in color, something they call true hue color, and it looks like they're just adding color to the black and white. Apparently, they shot it digitally and sent one copy off for the black and white treatment and another for the color, and the color is kind of super saturated, giving it a more comic booky look. It actually looks really good. I don't know. I'd suggest watching 15 minutes each way. Pick the one you like the best. Besides Gage and Gleason, the series also stars Lamorne Morris as newspaperman Robbie Robertson, like the guy from the band. I always get excited when Lamorne Morris shows up, though, because I think he first came up on our radar on New Girl. He was a replacement character after Damon Wayans Jr. left the show, and Morris came in as Winston, spent a couple of seasons basically as the fourth wheel in the gang, but then later on actually became the funniest guy on the show for my money. And he pops up in stuff I like every now and then. He's great in the movie Game Night. He won an Emmy for his role as a cop in season 5 of Fargo. And now he's here, and I was thrilled to see him. Grace Chow from Sinners plays a femme fatale named Kat Hardy. Jack Huston is Flint Marco, and that's a name I remembered from Spider-Man 3, so I knew what was up with that guy. Lucas Haas from Leonardo DiCaprio's Posse plays the main henchman for Gleason. I didn't recognize anyone else yet, but a handful of people you might recognize. And even though I've not seen her before, an actress named Karen Rodriguez plays Janet Ruiz, Cage's secretary. She's fantastic. She's the kind of secretary who is always a step ahead of the boss and not shy about her opinions. It's all very entertaining. The whole show is entertaining. It's maybe a little more violent than I expected, which is fine. But bodies drop in this one via gunplay. It's not gory or anything. You just don't see this level of violence in a lot of superheroes kind of stuff. And every now and then you forget it's a Spider-Man thing, because it mostly feels, at least in the early going, like it's a hard-boiled 1940s detective thing. It seems very original for something that's kind of drawing from a pair of well-worn genres at this point. And it's refreshing. It's like we've gone through the cycle of regular superhero movies and shows, and clearly people are not flocking to them like they used to, so it's fun to see studios taking swings like this, too scared to abandon the genre, but willing to sort of get funky with it to see what works. So we get stuff like the James Gunn Superman and this year's Supergirl movies, and shows like Peacemaker, The Boys, and now Spider-Noir. Just swings that have connected, and hopefully we get a few more fun shows that are seemingly out of left field like this one is. The 8 episodes of Spider-Noir are on Prime Video now. I've enjoyed the first 2. I look forward to watching more. Brett, you've seen more. What do you think?
1: Yeah, I've watched 7 episodes. I actually plowed through 6 of them yesterday and debated getting through all 7 to finish the season, but I was already past my bedtime, I actually did a responsible adult thing.
0: Good for you.
1: First thing I'll tell you is that my introduction to Spider-Noir as a character was in that cartoon movie from a few years ago, Spider-Man Into the Spider-Verse.
0: Right.
1: And what's weird is that in this show, even though he looks the same, acts the same, he's not the same character. He wasn't Ben Reilly in Into the Spider-Verse.
0: Oh, really?
1: He was Peter Parker
0: okay. In
1: Spider-Verse. So I don't know what's going on there. That's probably, like you mentioned, a rights thing. But Ben Reilly is a character from the comic books. All of the characters that are mentioned here, or at least most of them, seem to be from the Spider-Man comic books. So that's cool. And as far as the comics go, it looks like Spider-Man Noir's first appearance was in 2008. There was a 4-issue origin story, and there have just been a handful of miniseries over the years by the looks of it. So he's not sort of doesn't look like he's had his own main title. Having said that, I'm quite enjoying it, and I too am watching it in black and white. I find the fact that they've given you the choice interesting. It's innovative.
0: Yeah.
1: Because they're giving It's sort of like those interactive, like that Netflix Black Mirror movie, Bandersnatch. That was like a choose your own adventure.
2: Right.
1: So that, like that, they're trying weird and different things. This is unusual, but from a personal level, I kind of wished, at least initially, that I didn't have the choice, because I spent probably 2 hours trying to decide if I wanted to watch it in color.
2: Yeah.
1: Or if, maybe not 2 hours, but at least an hour where I was going back and forth. I was watching this scene in color and then watching it in black and white. And even once I finally settled on black and white, I felt good about it. But then just out of curiosity, there were a couple of scenes where I thought, what would this look like in color? And I think, yes, the color does pop. It looks,
2: cool, eh?
1: Well, and it's a really interesting contrast to the black and white, because the black and white is black and white. And then when it's color, it really pops. It kind of reminds me of that Dick Tracy movie from the 90s.
2: Right, yes, I've seen that comparison.
1: Yeah, which was really like the color in that movie really popped. But I do prefer the black and white. I think it just fits the overall aesthetic. And one thing that I'm also enjoying is Nicolas Cage, because at first couple of episodes, he's not as Nicolas Cagey.
0: No, he's like a normal man.
1: Yeah. But then as the show goes on and he starts to experience more and more distress and the various story arcs that he has to deal with, he is becoming more Nicolas Cagey, but in a way that makes sense. It never feels, because sometimes Nicolas Cage is way too over the top, but it still almost always works. Like, it just makes sense for whatever character he's playing. And even when it doesn't make sense, you just sort of go, eh. Remember Face Off?
2: Yep.
1: He was nuts in that movie.
2: He's crazy in that
1: movie. Was the bad guy.
2: Yeah.
1: Castor Troy.
2: Right.
1: Before he became the good guy. But even when he was a good guy, he was kind of crazy. But in this, it makes perfect sense because he has some physical...
0: Archer was the other character that John Travolta played.
1: Yes!
0: Why do we know this off the top of our heads, Brett?
1: Because Face Off is a great action movie, one of the greatest action movies ever made. He's going to take his face... I'm going to take his face off. Now, if you'll excuse me, I need to use the little boy's wee-wee room. But that was a Face-Off quote. Sorry. Now I want to watch that movie. But I don't even remember where I was going. LOL.
0: The color.
1: Doesn't matter.
0: The Cage's color, performance.
1: Cage's performance. Yes, he has physical quirks. There we go. That allow him to be weird and wacky in a way that makes total sense.
2: Right.
1: So I'm really digging it. The one thing that I'll say is the story's good, it's compelling, but in the end, I'm kind of wondering, what's the point here?
2: Yeah.
1: But I also need to, you mentioned, Brendan Gleeson is playing this, he's taking the role so seriously, like he's playing it dead straight, and I love it, because he's terrifying as a character. I find him scary.
0: Yeah, I'm like I said, I'm only two in, but I've been impressed very much with what I've seen of him so far, which hasn't been a whole lot.
1: So you will enjoy Spider-Noir, which is on Prime. If you're into the superhero stuff, or maybe you got tired of the superhero stuff, but you want to see something a little bit different. And by the way, I mentioned Nicolas Cage is playing a superhero for the second time. And no, I'm not talking about when he had his little cameo at the end of The Flash in the failed Superman movie with Tim Burton.
2: Yeah.
1: But he was Ghost Rider.
0: Right. I forgot. I always forget about that because I've not seen those.
1: Yeah.
2: Yeah.
1: The first one's fun, stupid, but fun. The second one is dreadful. Don't waste your time with that second Ghost Rider movie. And up next, Jeff's got some big news about Clint Eastwood, but we also have to pat our friends on the back at Global Television. Big week for Global. News on that next. 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
23: I'm Brett, he's Jeff. We are the Couch Potatoes. 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
24: It's on at Corus Entertainment.
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24: From emergency calls to haunted mansions to small newsrooms, Global announced its 2026-2027 slate of programming, and it includes the return of some favorites, like 911 for its milestone 10th season.
26: How's it feel to be here for the Corus Upfronts?
27: It's amazing. I'm so glad that I get to come back for this. I came quite often as a kid, and so I feel like visiting Toronto as an adult feels like a whole different experience.
24: Several A-list stars made an appearance at Corus Quay in Toronto to launch Global's hit lineup that includes 13 of the top 20 most watched shows.
28: Really excited about is the momentum we're already building on. Like, that's the best, right? All the things we've shared today, it's on top of already coming in as number one in core prime time on Global, number one drama, number one reality show, number one comedy, number one news and lifestyle morning show. Like, it goes on.
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30: It means so much that people are enjoying the show up here. I mean, that's the dream. I'm so grateful anytime I hear that song. I'm like, oh my God, people in Canada watch it. That's so cool.
31: No thanks.
32: Oh my God, what is wrong with you today?
24: Set in the same universe as The Office, the mockumentary follows a struggling Ohio local newspaper as they try to breathe new life into a dying newsroom.
30: I think we continue to see the importance of local journalism. I mean, that's kind of my biggest takeaway.
33: Look, we have less than 72 hours to find that portrait of Fancy Nancy wearing that necklace.
24: Filmed in Montreal, the number one comedy, Ghosts, is back for its sixth season. It follows a couple as they dwell inside a haunted country estate with a ragtag group of poltergeists.
0: Day one of our show premiering, I was like, oh, this has got something special to it.
24: And Global's got it when it comes to your news, because Global News continues to reach more than 16 million Canadians each month through all streaming platforms. And The Morning Show is expanding to TMS2 later this fall with Morgan Hoffman.
28: Confident going into this year based on the momentum, the proven success that we've had, not only on Global, but across our whole specialty portfolio and on Stack TV, because that's where all this content premieres and lives.
24: Liam Vu, Global News.
23: And of course, Survivor 50 just wrapped up recently on global television. They talked about the number one reality show. Survivor 51 returns or debuts this fall on Global.
1: I'm looking forward to The Paper again. That was one of my favorite shows last year. So glad that's coming back. Looking forward to that. Now, a Hollywood icon is calling it a career. Clint Eastwood has officially retired at age 96.
2: Being this is a 44 Magnum, the most powerful handgun in the world, you've got to ask yourself a question. Do I feel lucky? Well, do you, punk?
3: Most pictures that I've done, I have no idea whether anybody would ever want to see them. I figured I'd like to see it.
2: Go ahead. Make my day.
1: Clint turned 96 last weekend and marked the occasion by announcing his retirement from acting and directing. That might sound a little silly, but I mean, 2 years ago he had a movie out, so he's been working up until now. He has 73 acting credits on IMDb and 45 directing credits. A lot of those overlap. It's been a hell of a career. He shot to fame in the 60s on a TV Western called Rawhide and leveled up to movies via Sergio Leone's Spaghetti Western trilogy, including A Fistful of Dollars for a Few Dollars More and The Good, the Bad, and the Ugly. In the 70s, he started directing too, beginning with Play Misty for Me, maybe the first big-name actor to become a serious director. He started it, and then every actor tried to also be a director, and most realized it was a lot easier just being a movie star. The same year as Misty, Eastwood starred in Don Siegel's Dirty Harry, which spawned a 5-movie franchise and cemented Eastwood and Siegel as a powerhouse actor-director duo. He then directed himself in a trio of westerns in the 70s and 80s that are not, but I think of them as another little western trilogy, being High Plains Drifter, Pale Rider, and my favorite, The Outlaw Josie Wales.
4: I'm looking for Josie Wales.
2: You a bounty hunter?
4: Yeah, he's got to do something for a living these days.
2: Diane ain't much of a living boy.
1: They're just fantastic, those movies, and I rewatched Josie Wales last night. I have them all on Blu-ray. Buying old Eastwood Blu-rays is a bit of a hobby of mine, or has been for a while, because it can be hard to find otherwise. Not a lot on streaming, at least the old ones, and not consistently. In the early 2000s, a video store near my house had all his old movies, which is great, and that's how I saw most of his catalog. So check that out if you've got a Blu-ray player. A lot of cops and a lot of cowboy movies, that was sort of the name of the game through the 80s. With a variety of other things sprinkled in here and there, like he directed a movie called Bird, which was a 1988 biopic of jazz musician Charlie Parker, starring Forest Whitaker. And he starred in Every Which Way But Loose and its sequel Any Which Way You Can, in which, you know, Clint plays a bare-knuckle brawler who's friends with an orangutan. And then in 1992 came Unforgiven, a top 5 all-time movie for me, and Clint's final western.
2: You killed 5 men. Single-handed. Yeah. Who'd you kill first? Huh? When confronted by superior numbers, an experienced gunfighter will always fire on the best shot first. Is that so? Yeah, Little Bill told me that. You probably killed him first, didn't you? I was lucky in the order. But I've always been lucky when it comes to killing folks.
1: Oscar gold for Unforgiven, directing and best picture for Clint, and supporting actor for Gene Hackman. And then his career would shift to more serious fare more often, but he still liked to make thrillers as well. A Perfect World and Absolute Power are a couple of beauties from the 90s. He dialed back the acting as he got older, but the 21st century found him really cooking behind the camera. Mystic River, Flags of Our Fathers, Letters from Iwo Jima, American Sniper, and Sully, all big hits or big Oscar movies. And he would win best picture and director one more time at the Oscars with 2004's Million Dollar Baby, which he co-starred in with Hilary Swank and Morgan Freeman, both of whom won acting Oscars. And Clint would still occasionally act over the years, even as he got to be a pretty old guy. And he really sort of hit the zeitgeist as Angry Old Man Walt in 2007's Gran Torino.
5: Get off my lawn.
1: Clint turns in a very fun performance as an old man who becomes a drug mule in 2018's The Mule. And most recently, he played an old rodeo star who had to take a young boy to Mexico to reunite him with his father in 2021's Crime Macho. That was the last time he was on screen. His last film as a director was 2024's legal thriller Juror Number 2, starring Nicholas Holt and Toni Collette, which is a decent little movie. No one's ever going to bat a thousand in Hollywood, but Clint never really had a substantial slowdown or drop in quality, and every few years he would put out something that was just dynamite. He was simply an icon.
5: Ever notice how you come across somebody once in a while that you shouldn't have f***ed with? That's me.
1: I counted. I've seen 32 of the movies he's acted in that I can remember and 31 that he's directed. And when you take away the overlap, it's 43 altogether. So I still got to watch a few more. I did some digging around on the streamers. If you're looking for some Clint Eastwood to watch this weekend, Apple and Disney don't have anything from him or with him right now, which is very weird. Crave has a lot because he had a long relationship with Warner Brothers, and that's where those movies go. Unforgiven, Dirty Harry, Million Dollar Baby are all there. Sully's on Netflix, American Sniper's on Paramount, Gran Torino's on Prime Video, and Hoopla has the whole Man With No Name trilogy. So there's a lot of Eastwood out there to watch if you want to. Like I said, I watched The Outlaw Josie Wales last night. Still a banger.
6: I feel ashamed that after listening to all that, I am woefully inept on my Clint Eastwood in terms of the things that I've seen that he's either been in or directed.
1: Yeah.
6: Or even, I've never heard of Josie Wales.
1: Oh, really?
6: Yeah.
1: Well, it came out in 1976, so.
6: But still, Rocky came out in 76, or somewhere around there. And I know of that movie. I don't know how I hadn't heard of that. And I'm not trying to poo-poo it, by the way, and saying that I haven't heard of it. I just don't know it. So I'm way behind on my Eastwood, so thanks for giving me an education and a reminder that maybe I should have, at the very least, watched all the Dirty Harry movies. That's all the time we've got. I'm Brett. He's Jeff. We are the Couch Potatoes. Remember, if it requires getting up off the couch, don't bother.

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19: Global News at 11. Good morning. I'm Darius Sargar. The family of a BC man arrested in the country of Georgia is speaking out in hopes that will help secure his release. His sister says her 22-year-old brother was detained because he entered the country with his prescribed ADHD medication.
20: Every day that he's in jail, it's dangerous for him to be there, so we are desperately trying to get him home.
21: That's Nina Ravinsky. Her brother Simon was traveling in Europe. His trouble started as soon as he landed in Georgia. She says he didn't know it was illegal to bring his prescribed Adderall and didn't provide his prescription, nor did he declare it during customs. Georgia prosecutors accused the 22-year-old Coquitlam man of smuggling and distributing drugs.
20: There are so many Canadians who have ADHD and who are taking ADHD, you know, medication. And I think that it's so, so scary to think that anybody could just end up, you know, in a prison because they forgot to print out a piece of paper.
21: Rovinsky has been detained for more than 5 weeks, and his court date is in another 3 weeks. According to his sister, he could face up to 20 years in prison and pay up to $45,000 in fines. Global Affairs Canada says it is aware of the arrest of a Canadian citizen in Georgia. Consular officials are providing consular assistance and are in contact with local authorities. Angela Jung, Global News.
19: Stateside, police in Toledo say the search is on for suspects connected with a shooting at an Ohio festival Saturday. Hundreds ran for safety at the 53rd annual Old West End Festival in the city's historic district. Investigators urging people who were at the festival to come forward with any photos or video. It's believed the incident was a gunfight between at least two shooters, leaving around a dozen injured in the crossfire. Back in BC, the Vancouver Park Board has voted to allow designated smoking sections at three events this summer as part of a pilot program. Global's Jennifer Palma spoke to the board's commissioner, Scott Jensen.
0: The smoking areas will be established at the Great Outdoor Comedy Festival in Stanley Park and both the Country Club and Rose Disco Festivals in Jericho Beach Park. Smoking has been banned at Vancouver parks since 2010, but event organizers who asked for an exemption to that policy say offering designated smoking areas can help decrease illicit smoking throughout the rest of the venue. The proposal only narrowly passed at the park board. Three commissioners voted against it.
9: Our parks and beaches have been smoke-free since 2010, and I think it sends a bit of a mixed message that at certain times and at certain places that smoking is permitted, and so it is important for consistency that users come to our beaches and our parks knowing that it is smoke-free all the time.
0: The smoking areas will allow for tobacco smoking and vaping, but cannabis smoking will still be prohibited.
19: That's Jennifer reporting. Veteran mediator Vince Reddy has been called in to help end a stalemate in the contract talks between unionized 911 emergency operators and their employer. Minister Jennifer Whiteside says Reddy's work will last up to 10 days, but if no deal is reached by then, Reddy can issue binding recommendations on all outstanding issues. The union issued a 72-hour strike notice Friday following months of negotiations, but now says it will not be proceeding with the planned job action. Global News time is 11:03 outside CKNW in downtown Vancouver. It's 15 degrees. From the Global News Desk, I'm Darius Zargar.
22: 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This is Life Shouldn't Hurt with Grant Fedoruk.
23: Hey, everybody. Welcome back to another episode of Life Shouldn't Hurt. This is how I'm supposed to start the show, Anita.
24: And you do sometimes.
23: No, lately I've just been like, hey, Anita. I kind of right like starting it that way. Yeah.
24: Because it's a surprise.
23: Well, you know, I like that you don't know what we're going to talk
24: ever.
23: About. Oh, no, today I decided to give you a bit of a heads up.
24: That was nice.
23: Yeah, I thought we should at least give you...
24: Two words, folks. I got two words on what we're talking about.
23: Right. Well, what were the two words, Anita?
24: Trochanteric bursitis.
23: Okay, but let's talk about bursitis first of all. Because a lot of people out there are going to sit there and go, okay, wait a minute, those guys just jumped in, threw bursitis at me? Bursitis? What's bursitis?
24: It's a bursa that has an itis.
23: Well, that was a great explanation,
24: Anita. Thank you.
23: Let me take over.
24: Yeah.
23: We have these fluid-filled sacs throughout our body. So they're everywhere, actually. And their role is to separate the tendon from basically grinding over a bone. It's kind of like a shock absorber, a little bit of a cushion so tendons can move freely and especially not become irritated where they cross bony prominences in the body. So common areas to have, well, you have bursas everywhere.
24: All your joints. Yeah.
23: But you're going to have them, have common ones that people can get inflamed. Shoulder, you can have a bursitis in the shoulder.
24: Elbow.
23: You've got the bursa behind the knee. You've got the bursa in front of the knee. You've got a bursitis. You can have bursitis in your hip, in your Achilles. There's all these areas where tendons have basically move over a bony prominence. And where there's a bursa, there can be an itis.
24: And an itis means inflammation.
23: That's right. And now what happens with a bursitis is, so let's also talk about an example. You'll see some people who have landed very hard on the back of their elbow, and it can look huge. Like we're talking, it can explode and be the size of like a grapefruit behind the elbow.
24: I've had patients who have that. Like it's literally, I could cup their bursa in my hand.
23: Yeah, and it's like soggy. And we call it boggy, actually. So the medical term is it's boggy kind of swelling. You push it, you can feel the fluid moving around. If people are grossed out by it, you should see one.
24: It's hard to miss.
23: Yeah, recently I saw a significant one, a trochanteric bursitis. So the trochanteric bursa is right beside your hip. If you stand up and dangle your hands at your side and push directly into the side of your hip, you're going to hit what's called the greater trochanter. And it's a part of the bone, it's a part of the femur that sticks out to the side, and it separates some important tendons, including the iliotibial band, from rubbing over it. And that bursa can become inflamed, and that creates pain. But in this case, he was a cyclist.
24: Like a cyclist.
23: Yes, he was a cyclist, and he fell off of his bike.
24: Oh,
23: not once.
24: Direct impact.
23: But twice, yeah. And the first time he had hit it, and it aggravated it, and he was sore. The second time he landed on it.
24: Double whammy.
23: Oh my goodness. It was, I've never seen anything so big. It literally looked like he had a third bum.
24: It actually looks like, yeah, it does. Yeah. I've seen them where there's just this bulbous thing on the
23: and
24: side of
23: his was so much fluid in it, and it was so boggy that when he stood up, it like went down his leg.
24: Aww.
23: Like, and it was massive.
24: But most people don't have that amount of fluid.
23: Right. Most of the time you won't see it and you won't be able to move it around. It's only when that fluid has really expanded within the sac that that happens. When it's just inflammation, it's a painful process that you've got.
24: Let me tell you about a 40-year-old woman who went houseboating this past summer and slept on a horrible mattress and ended up with a bilateral, meaning both sides of my hips had trochanteric bursitis. And this is just a lesson for physios so that I can live my patient's pain. It hurts. It hurts to walk. It hurt to do stairs. I couldn't sleep on my side.
23: So it was you.
24: It was me. Of course it was me.
23: Oh, I just figured that out.
24: Very slow. But I slept on a horrible mattress and I'm a side sleeper. So the pressure, the direct pressure on my hip and on my bursa, by the time the trip was done, I could barely walk.
23: And how are people going to know they've got this, Anita? I think we've talked about it in the past. Inflammation, acute inflammation especially, tends to hurt more at night and when we're sedentary.
24: With pressure on
23: and
24: it, for sure.
23: Right. Yeah. But even just when you're sitting around and not moving, you're going to typically, an inflammatory problem is going to give you pain in those times. What we're going to start asking patients is, have you tried Advil? And they'll say yes. And then you say, did that help? Yes. Okay, we know we've got inflammation. Some other things that you're going to notice with this kind of a problem, direct pressure over it.
24: They'll point to it. Yeah. They know, and it hurts when they walk for a long period of time. And generally, there's a lot of patients who have had sort of an insidious onset. There's no real mechanism of injury. They didn't hurt it. They didn't play a sport. It's just they've got this hip ache that gets worse the more they walk or the more they do certain activities.
23: Absolutely. And I would say that the other thing you need to know is it can radiate. And these are often confused, actually. And people come in and say they've got sciatica. And we'll go through all kinds of tests trying to figure out if the back is involved and such. And sure enough, you palpate right on the outside of the hip, right over the greater trochanter. And they're like, yep, that hurts. It radiates down their leg and they'll get a lot of pain. Some other things you'll notice, pain when you cross your legs, especially if you sit with your foot up across the other leg, like I don't even know, figure four.
24: Yeah.
23: I guess that would be a good way to explain it to somebody. And if you suspect you've got this problem, you do want to get it dealt with. There's a lot of things that we can do to help out. Bursitis in general, you want to get dealt with early on. The sooner you get the inflammation down, the less likely you're getting secondary compensation and changes. Like I'll see rotator cuff bursitis that turn into rotator cuff tendonitis.
24: Absolutely.
23: That turn into rotator cuff weakness that turns into all kinds of other problems. Yeah. And it's because when you have inflammation, tissue around and things that work in the area have a tendency to protect at first, and then later on become weaker and weaker over time, and then you end up with other problems. So I guess this is a call to tell people, if you've got a problem in an area, in general, we should speak that way. Like a couple weeks, problems that are going to go away on their own are going to go away in a couple weeks. If they're still lingering after 2 weeks, you should get them checked on, and there's things we can do.
24: The faster you seek care, the faster it can go away.
23: And this is a good one to talk about, because a lot of people say, well, can't I just do cortisone? And yes, cortisone is a corticosteroid. It is an anti-inflammatory marker. And we've done shows on this. In fact, if you want to tune in to one of our podcasts, we had an interventional radiologist talk about cortisone. In this one, I like to remind people that you can do cortisone and anti-inflammatories, and it'll reduce the pain that you've got. But if you don't take away the initial cause, or you don't take away some of the other intervening factors, like for instance, if you're really tight in the iliotibial band, or that fascia, which is like cheesecloth that separates that kind of form that we've got that's on our tendons and over our muscle, if that fascia becomes really tight and immobile, and if your glute is really tight as well, then it puts a constant stress on that bursa. You can get cortisone, you can go on an anti-inflammatory, and the problem's just going to come back, or it's never going
24: to
23: go away.
24: And we've seen multiple patients that's happened to. They keep getting cortisone, but they actually haven't addressed any of the other issues. I was quite shocked at how stiff, obviously, my back was and my glutes were. And yeah, until I dealt with that, then the bursitis went away.
23: Yeah, and weakness in the glutes can be a difference too. So I always talk about that, and people will come in and say, my glute's not firing. Two things to this comment. Number one, you need to have the proper length to have good strength. So early on, you need to get the proper length. You need to stretch and take some of the stress off of the tissue, so that later, so that as that goes away and the pain resolves, you can start to strengthen that tissue. And it's a key part. So if you only get rid of the pain and you just do the part of the treatment where you reduce the inflammation and you get the tension off of it, but you don't go through the second part, which is to strengthen those tissues, also another reason why you're going to end up coming back. And by the way, just resting these, probably not going to solve them, I would like to point out too. So just hoping it'll go away, that's not a cure either.
24: And chronic cases sometimes need a little investigation. Is it a leg length discrepancy? Is it footwear? Is it the activity you're doing? Is it lack of strength? And so assessing all of those things is important in managing chronic cases.
23: And they can come about for so many different reasons. We see them in young people, we see them middle-aged, definitely athletes, but it's also really common as we get a little bit older and our tissues aren't as resilient. Hey, after the break, we're going to be talking about a new treatment for incontinence, and that's the Amcella chair. You've heard us talk about it in the past. We've now got more experience using it ourselves. So it's a topic that we're more experienced and we can actually have with everybody, because we've been getting asked about it a lot. And it is a treatment for incontinence that is minimally invasive, allows somebody to sit on a chair and do what we call Kegels. What are Kegels? And what's the pelvic floor? Well, you might want to stick around. And by the way, if you're a guy listening to this show, it applies to you too, because yes, men get these kind of problems. Pelvic floor dysfunction affects men. It can cause incontinence in men, but it also can be part of why you've got a lower back problem. There's a lot of things that the pelvic floor does. You're going to want to learn about it too. Men, women, stick around after the break. I'm Grant Fedoruk. This is Life Shouldn't Hurt on the Chorus Radio Network.
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23: Pelvic health, it's something that affects millions, but it's rarely discussed openly. I'm good at that, and we're going to do that today. Joining me today is Kristen Fitzgerald from Leading Edge Physiotherapy. Yeah, that's us, I know, but I like to have our experts on the show, especially the ones who talk about the things that know way more than I do. And Kristen brings over 20 years of experience as a physio with advanced training in pelvic health, IMS, acupuncture, and so much more. She's known for her compassionate care and her ability to make even the most sensitive topics approachable, and that's what makes

0: area that can be really impactful to people as far as how it's affecting their quality of life. So we get to spend a little bit more time delving into that with them. And even little bits of education along with treatment can make a huge impact on them. So,
1: and you're a mom of two. Was this something that came to mind with your first, or was this, is this something now that's more talked about more readily? Like when you had your first little one, when he came along, what was your thoughts around it? Was this something that was commonly talked about?
0: No, not really. And for me, it actually wasn't related to my pregnancy and postpartum journey.
1: Right.
0: I know more about it now, and I'm really grateful that I do and can share that with people. But for me, it was actually more entering into the perimenopause phase of life.
1: Right.
0: And just all the changes that can happen for women in that time and how impactful, again, it can be for them.
1: Yeah, and I think that's important for people to hear that this area of pelvic health doesn't just apply to, first of all, women. We need to have that conversation, but also it doesn't just apply to somebody in their birth, you know, birthing years, and it's not just incontinence. It's kind of an area that can play a role in somebody's life all the way through. Anybody who has issues obviously affecting the pelvic floor. So let's talk about that a little bit. Somebody who's approaching you, where are they coming from? So it can be incontinence, but not just incontinence.
0: Yeah, it can be pelvic pain too. So painful periods, painful cramping, sometimes pain with intercourse. There's lots of reasons why people are looking to seek help with physiotherapy.
1: Yeah, and when we get to the Amsella chair, don't let me forget, but it can also speak to sexual performance and that kind of an area where obviously if it's not comfortable. So by the way, anybody listening to this show, when we talk pelvic health, get comfortable with certain words that are going to be used. Just like the knee, we have one, yes, but we also, males have a penis and females have a vagina. So we will use words like that. I think it's very important for people to get comfortable talking about these areas, no different than if you've got pain in your hip, you would talk about it. So if you have pain in around your pelvis or you're having difficulty in those areas, we're comfortable talking about it and we want people to be more comfortable talking about it. It's part of the role of shows like this is getting people out comfortably talking about these kind of problems. So what are some of the common misconceptions, I guess, around pelvic floor therapy or pelvic health care?
0: I think in general, people think that they're coming because they have a weak pelvic floor for the most part. And that's really only one small part of it. Sometimes that is the case. Sometimes people are having tension in their pelvic floor that can contribute to some of their symptoms. There's just lots of areas. We're looking at the abdomen. We're looking at previous surgeries that they may have had. We're looking at back pain, hip pain. And so I think sometimes people just sort of look at it as just, my pelvic floor is too weak. I tried those exercises that didn't really work for me. But there's a lot more to learn about your own body and what's going on to be able to help yourself.
1: Yeah, I agree. I mean, I see patients who've had chronic lower back pain, and prior to our experience and learning, you know, what role our therapist can play in that area, oftentimes I wasn't as sure, but now more confidently referring for a pelvic health assessment for somebody who, because lower back pain, some certain types of problems can relate to either overactivity of the pelvic floor or underactivity, weakness. And it's been hugely helpful for those patients, for me anyways, patients with some types of hip pain that I couldn't figure out before. I couldn't put, pardon my language, but couldn't put my finger on it. Like I couldn't understand where it's coming from. I couldn't get to the bottom of it. And then I make a referral and over to you guys. We're talking with Kristen Fitzgerald. She is an expert in the area of pelvic health. She's a physiotherapist with us at Leading Edge Physiotherapy. And that's what we're talking about today. Kind of all things pelvic health, giving a good overview of what on in that area, different treatments, and we will be talking about the Amsella chair. But let's get back to this a little bit. Can you walk people through what a typical pelvic health assessment might look like?
0: Yeah, so somebody is going to come in, obviously, with their primary complaints. And so we actually do a lot of talking and taking a very detailed history, obviously, around their complaints and concerns. But we talk a lot about, you know, how their bladder is functioning, how their bowel is functioning, sexual health and function, if that's a concern, and then going through any sort of like medical, surgical kinds of history that they have. And then an assessment really depends on the direction of their symptoms as well as what they're comfortable with doing. So, typically we will do sort of an objective external examination, looking at the abdomen, looking at the diaphragm, looking at breathing patterns and how that's working with the pelvic floor. low back scan, a hip range of motion test,

0: And then if a patient is comfortable, we can do an internal examination. That can give us more information with that patient.
1: And not every patient needs or is going to be comfortable with the internal examination, but just so that people understand what it is, what's going on during that assessment, I think to, I guess, shed some light on it. So when people do arrive, they know what's to be expected. If an internal exam is warranted and the patient consents and they're comfortable with it, what exactly is it that you're looking for?
0: Yeah. So obviously we would talk them through that process to make sure that that's something they're comfortable with. But an internal examination could be an internal vaginal or an internal rectal examination, depending again on the complaints or concerns. Mm-hmm. And so we're looking for what is the tissue integrity? What is the tension through the pelvic floor muscles? We can look and assess pelvic floor muscle strength. So the ability to contract the pelvic floor. Is that working with their breathing and their typical breathing pattern, or is it not working well together? And then we can also look at endurance of the pelvic floor. Are you able to contract and hold that muscle for a period of time? Are you able to contract that muscle quickly and then let it go? Are you able to fully relax your pelvic floor muscles? And all that objective information can give us a better idea of that person in front of us and sort of guide the direction of treatment for them.
1: And in this area, just to make it clear for everybody, you have to have a certain level and advanced training in and meet certain requirements with our college in order to perform these exams. Can you kind of just speak to that training and then that, those requirements? So people know that it's just not every physio who's going to be performing these kind of assessments.
0: Yeah. So there's definitely some courses out there that are just more sort of informational in being able to provide education to people. But in order to be able to do an internal examination, you have to have taken certain credentialed courses. So our team, there's sort of a variety of courses that people have taken, but have gotten to that level where we are on our college's registrar to be able to do internal examinations.
1: Which is fantastic for people to be aware of. So if you're looking for somebody in this area, if you're not in Alberta, make sure you check with the requirements in the area, make sure you find the right expert for you and do your homework before you kind of start picking up the phone. I think that's really important for people to understand. When we come back after the break, we're going to get into incontinence a little bit. I think that's a very common area that needs to be talked about. We need to be more comfortable talking about these areas, especially because of the success of this treatment for people with that issue. And it unfortunately is one that people don't want to talk about, but let's shed some light on it. Let's get it a little bit more comfortable for everybody because it can happen to anybody. And it just depends on exactly what you need to get better. And that's what we're going to be talking about. I'm Grant Fedoruk. This is Life Shouldn't Hurt on the Chorus Radio Network.
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10: Global News, I'm Darius Zargar. Prime Minister Mark Carney is heading to Europe on Thursday with stops in Ireland and France for the G7 summit.
11: This year's G7 gathering was delayed by a day due to festivities for Flag Day and U.S. President Donald Trump's birthday in the United States. France says the focus of the summit will be on reducing global inequalities, while Carney's office says he'll be positioning Canada as the reliable partner in a period of global uncertainty. Carleton University professor Fenn Osler-Hampson says the real discussions at the summit will happen when Trump is out of the room and revolve around how the leaders handle the unpredictable president. Before the summit, Carney will be meeting with political and business leaders in Paris and Dublin to advance trade ties with the European economies. Craig Lord, The Canadian Press, Ottawa.
10: Moving to the war in Iran, which is now in its 100th day, ABC's Tom Sufi Burridge is in Jerusalem.
12: The U.S. military saying it shot down two more Iranian one-way attack drones which were threatening ships in the Strait of Hormuz. Earlier, the U.S. military releasing new video of missile strikes on Iranian coastal radar systems this weekend, a response to previous Iranian drone attacks. Iran retaliating Saturday, firing seven ballistic missiles at Kuwait and Bahrain, where there are U.S. military bases. CENTCOM saying those missiles were either intercepted or fell short and no U.S. personnel were injured.
10: Canada Post is celebrating a historic 2S LGBTQ plus bookstore in Vancouver with a new stamp. Little Sisters Bookstore on Davie Street opened in 1983. It challenged the federal government seizing its materials at the border and won the case at the Supreme Court of Canada. The new Canada Post stamp features the store's founders, Jim Deva and Bruce Smith, along with the longtime store manager, Janine Fuller. All three were critical figures in the court case. The stamp is part of Canada Post's new Places of Pride series, honoring 2S LGBTQ plus pioneer landmarks across the country. From the Global News Desk, I'm Darius Zargar.
7: Now back to Life Shouldn't Hurt with Grant Fedoruk.
1: One in four women in the U.S. report having at least one pelvic floor disorder, including urinary incontinence, fecal incontinence, or pelvic organ prolapse. In the U.K., over 60% of women experience at least one symptom of poor pelvic floor health, yet nearly one in four haven't done anything about it. A 2024 study found that pelvic health symptoms are common among women aged 18 to 59, yet many go untreated due to stigma, lack of awareness, and gaps in care. That's what we're here to do. We can fix one of those areas. I think lack of awareness, maybe help out a little bit with stigma. But let's talk a little bit about incontinence. I'm joined by Kristen Fitzgerald. She's an expert in the area of pelvic health and pelvic floor dysfunction. And she's going to have the information for us. So let's ask her. Kristen, can you get into incontinence a little bit for us? There's various types of incontinence. So let's start there.
0: There are sort of three common types of urinary incontinence. So you have stress incontinence, which is more related to downwards pressure. So You leak a little or pee a little when you laugh, cough, sneeze, jump. And then you have urge incontinence, which is related to a feeling of urgency that you have to go to the bathroom when maybe you just went pee and you avoided completely, but you still feel like you have to, or there's more frequency, you're going to the bathroom more often. And then there's a category called mixed incontinence, which is a combination of both stress and urge incontinence.
1: Right. And those both happen to men and women.
0: Yes.
1: And let's talk about the men's side of things a little bit, because I think a lot of people think that this is more common with women, but it happens to men too. And it's not just around surgeries can play a role. So for instance, prostatectomy, but what other things happen with men that can lead to this kind of a problem?
0: Yeah, often it can be an issue with, well, certainly in the stress incontinence, it can be related to pelvic floor muscle strength. So if there is some reduction in strength, that can impact the ability to hold your bladder and hold those sphincters closed. But sometimes when it comes to urgency, it's more related to irritation of the bladder. So sometimes it's things that we are eating or drinking or doing that can increase that irritability. And sometimes when we start having these symptoms, we start responding to a sign that we have to go pee when we really don't have a full bladder. So we start having our brain thinking we have to go pee when we're not yet ready. So that can build a cycle of this ongoing urgency, and that happens equally the same in women and men.
1: Right. And since we're on that topic, then what are some things that can, for those people listening to the show that might have what you were talking about, the urge incontinence and irritation of the bladder, what are some of those things that might contribute to that? What should people be looking for?
0: A big thing is actually being well hydrated. So sometimes people think, oh, I don't want to have to rush to the bathroom, so I'm not going to drink as much water as I should. And then when they become dehydrated, their urine is actually more concentrated and more irritating.
1: Oh.
0: So being well hydrated is important. And then there's some typical things that we look at that can irritate the bladder. So caffeine intake, carbonated beverages, alcoholic beverages, smoking, spicy foods, artificial sweeteners, sometimes foods that are more tomato-based, those kinds of things.
1: Right. Can posture play a role here?
0: Posture can play a role in definitely in voiding.
1: Mm-hmm.
0: And so again, that would be something we could educate people on as far as, you know, what position to be on in the toilet when it comes to bowel and bladder movements.
1: Right. So people should start to understand here that treatment's not just involved, doesn't just involve kind of, you know, the typical physio, here's some exercises and here's, you know, a treatment we apply, but in fact, lifestyle changes, an understanding, just the education, just mm-hmm. knowing
0: yeah.
1: sometimes can play a huge role in this area.
0: Yeah.
1: So I think people really should get an idea of that. And going and speaking to a professional, they will go through all of those questions and start to figure out what are some of your habits that might be contributing to the problem.
0: Mm-hmm.
1: I'm going to kind of shift gears a little bit. I guess let's talk about a little bit about the stigma. And you're seeing patients that are coming through the doors. Are we getting over that? Are we still there? Are people still, you know, somewhat embarrassed or shy to come in?
0: Yes. Every day, every week, I see people that say, I had no idea that this is something I could get some help with. And I think there's so much marketing out there that are just saying, you know, maybe this is a common thing. Maybe we're accepting more often that this is a common thing. But the most common approach to it is, here's an incontinence pad.
1: Right.
0: Yeah.
1: Because easier to buy something and kind of go through the process alone, I guess, and, mm-hmm. and deal with it in privacy mm-hmm. than feel comfortable having the conversation. And I think a lot of people don't picture their physiotherapist as that person they should have that conversation with.
0: Mm-hmm.
1: And so as we've been more experienced in this area and we've had conversations with you guys as a team, I'm including those questions in my patient experience. You know, the patient's asking me and telling me about their back pain or their problem that they're having. And I'd feel more comfortable asking them, hey, do you have these issues? And then starting to figure out that maybe, in fact, they need to speak to one of our pelvic health experts. We're joined by Kristen Fitzgerald. She is an expert in the area of pelvic health and pelvic floor dysfunction. She does work with us. So disclaimer, she works at Leading Edge Physiotherapy. There are a lot of experts in this area. And if you're looking for them out there, do look for the ones who've done the training and are qualified and meet the requirements of the college in your area or the requirements of where you live before you kind of go see them. Kristen, let's talk about a little bit. Do you have any, you must have some success stories for us. Do you have any that stand out?
0: Yeah, that's again a very rewarding part of treating this patient population. That sometimes even just a better understanding of what's going on in their body reduces a lot of fear. So even in one treatment, I've had people come back and say, I just feel so much better knowing that I'm not alone, knowing that there's something I can actually do about this. Even very quickly, having some reduction in leaking that they're having with their bladder, and how that just says, okay, I feel more confident that I can now go out for 2 hours and I don't have to worry about, you know, if I accidentally pee a little bit, or, you know, like that's not an issue for a period of time. And the hope is that that just continues to get better as we're able to keep helping them to improve there.
1: And I think we're still seeing referrals that come from the OBs and the family doctors and such who have an understanding, but organ prolapse is another example. Can you talk about that a little bit?
0: Yeah. So that is something that I guess with physiotherapy, we have to be a little bit careful because mm-hmm. we can't really be in a position to diagnose these things. But not everybody has the training to do that. It sort of depends on their education.
1: Right.
0: And so it is something that, you know, people may present with symptoms of heaviness or pressure. And we can assess what is going on and give them an idea of what we're seeing. And symptoms like prolapse can definitely be helped with physiotherapy treatment, but sometimes they do need a little bit of medical intervention too. And so that's where we have other professionals that we refer back to or refer back to the patient's doctor to make sure that if that's the help that they need, that they're getting pointed in the right direction.
1: And let's talk about, there's a lot of different things that happen as a result of medical interventions too, that can play a role in the pelvic floor, in pelvic floor dysfunction. So abdominal surgeries that people have, even hernia surgeries. For those men out there, you've had a hernia surgery. Whenever we introduce a tool within the abdominal cavity to create a change for the better, obviously, that's why surgery is taking place, but it can have an impact either on spasticity or overactivity of some of the pelvic floor muscles or weakness. So can we, just help me out. I'm kind of grasping at what are some of those surgeries that people will have that can lead to that? So I already referred to, obviously, prostatectomy is a common one, hernia surgeries. What are some of the other ones?
0: Any abdominal surgery. So anything even laparoscopic, a cesarean section, a C-section is another common one. And sometimes women think, well, I didn't have a vaginal birth. I don't need pelvic floor physiotherapy.
1: Right.
0: That C-section scar can hugely impact the fascia and the connections through that whole muscular pelvic floor abdominal area.
1: Yeah.
0: But any sort of incision or cut in the abdominal wall can impact how the whole system is functioning together.
1: And before we get to, we are going to talk about the Emcella chair. We're pretty excited because that's something new that we've been offering. But generally, we want to get into some of the conversation in that area. But before we get there, can we just chat just a little bit about what people would be kind of what they're looking for as far as kind of outcomes and why they're going to come through our doors, I guess.
0: So are we talking generally treatment?
1: Yeah.
0: So obviously, if we're talking in the incontinence realm, somebody's coming in and they're looking for improvement of their symptoms.
1: Yeah.
0: We can do lots of different kinds of treatment. So it depending on what our objective assessment is for that person, it may be that we are working on specific strengthening type exercises. If there is tension, we can work on reducing that tension, whether that's manually done by the physiotherapist along with then the patient doing some of those things on their own at home. We can use other tools like electrical muscle stimulation to help with pelvic floor muscle contraction. And I think that sort of leads into where Emcella chair can fit in.
1: And that, Kristen did it for me. We're going to talk about another tool available. 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
1: All right, we're going to spotlight a bit of a breakthrough, I think, in pelvic health care, and one that's helping people regain control, confidence, and comfort without surgery and, I think, downtime, and it's called the Imcella Chair. We're joined by Kristen Fitzgerald, an expert in pelvic health and pelvic floor dysfunction, working at Leading Edge Physiotherapy, and we do have, and we have been introducing this as a option for patients who have incontinence and other pelvic floor dysfunction issues, including painful pelvic floor. And I guess I'm going to leave it to you. Can you describe the Imcella Chair for us, Kristen?
0: For sure. So the Imcella Chair is just a sort of flat surface chair that you sit on. And it is delivering an electromagnetic stimulation to the muscles of the pelvic floor. So it is a very focused area. And how that electromagnetic stimulation works is to involuntarily contract your pelvic floor muscles. So, in common terms, people say doing a Kegel. It's like doing a Kegel for you. In the time that you sit on the chair, you're on there for half an hour. It can do up to or almost 12,000 pelvic floor muscle contractions for you. And we're using it for people who are suffering from incontinence, so both urinary and fecal incontinence. And it does have some indications as well for intimate wellness or sexual function. So with that tool doing the pelvic floor muscle contractions for you, we are helping your pelvic floor muscles to be retrained. So building a foundation of connecting your brain to your pelvic floor so that you have a better idea of how to do a pelvic floor muscle contraction. And then also because it's doing so much work for you, it actually helps to hypertrophy or build up the bulk of the muscles of the pelvic floor.
1: Now, somebody who comes in for this treatment, they're fully clothed. Yeah. They do remove kind of jewelry and things like that. They are doing a screening process to ensure that, in fact, the Imcella Chair is going to be beneficial to them. What are some of the things that we would look for as far as who shouldn't be on the Imcella Chair?
0: Yeah, if somebody came to us with concerns that were more related to pelvic pain, that would not be the first person that I'd recommend to go on the Imcella Chair. And so that's where our screening process is coming in, is that we're just having a bit of a conversation with that person to see what their symptoms are and dig into it a little bit deeper.
1: Right.
0: There's contraindications such as metal in the area. So if you had a total hip replacement, if you had a copper IUD, if it was immediately post-surgical, we would allow some healing time to happen before sitting on the chair. Any active infection happening, any altered sensation in the area where you couldn't feel that the chair was working for you. Pregnancy is contraindicated. Off the top of my head.
1: I think you got them all.
0: Okay.
1: I was checking the boxes as you were going, just making sure. Anticoagulation, so somebody who's on blood thinners, that sort of a thing, or anybody with a hemorrhagic condition.
0: Anybody with like lung issues as far as,
1: And then heart conditions and pulmonary insufficiency. So if you've got that, those are those things that we would screen to make sure that you're not being unsafely put through a treatment that can make a, you know, obviously another problem worse. Now let's talk about the indications. So incontinence, you talked about, and let's get there. You use the words kind of hypertrophy or growing the muscles. One of the things I talk about all the time is, you know, tell me to do a pelvic floor contraction and then talk to me about it and explain it. And then there's another level, which is once you feel it and you know what it's like to do, it's easier to reproduce. So biofeedback, I think that's a huge part of this personally. I know they're getting the strengthening in that period of time when they're sitting there, but also when they walk out of that room, they probably now know what it should feel like to do that on their own. So have you found with patients doing this better, I guess, follow up and better,
0: a better awareness for sure. Yeah. So a better awareness of what's going on, because sometimes we will assess somebody, and if we're doing an internal examination on that person and we notice they have very, very little pelvic floor muscle contraction. And so, you know, typically we're trying to use all different kinds of tools to help them find that. But on the Amcella chair, it is, you get the sensation of that pelvic floor muscle contraction. And so, as I said, it's like building this foundation of being able to get those muscles activated again so that you can then work with that and grow that into ideally then helping you to use this contraction more functionally.
1: Full disclaimer, I've tried it. So I wanted to know what people were going to feel. And I think it's really important for people to understand that a few things. Number one, positioning matters. Like how you actually get positioned and the person who's guiding you, where you sit on the chair and how you get yourself in the right spot makes a big difference. Mm-hmm. When I first started trying it, I was joking because, and no, this isn't a joking matter, but I was joking because it felt like I did my inner thighs, my groin muscles worked for like, I felt like I went to the gym and did 2000 squeezes, kind of thigh master. And it was, and I realized it's because I wasn't in the right position. Can you speak to that a little bit, Kristen?
0: Yeah, I mean, it has to be focused for it to be doing its job. So that positioning is really important. And so we make sure that we have somebody go in the first time with the patient on the Amcella chair and get them set up to be focusing that electromagnetic energy right at the perineum, basically, to get the pelvic floor muscle contraction. Because yes, if you shimmy over a little bit, you're getting a glute contraction and you have your legs too close together. And
1: I had
0: your
1: all
0: groin
1: of those.
0: Muscles.
1: And it's interesting too, because I've heard people say, well, you know, you can have a nap on there, but that's not really the case.
0: No, it's definitely a very active process in the fact that you're having to sit fairly upright on the chair. Obviously, we make it as comfortable for you as possible. We can put a pillow behind you and we can adjust the height of the chair and such to make it so that you're not having to just sit there very rigidly for the whole 30 minutes.
1: Yeah,
0: it is a bit of an active process of sitting in there and not relaxing in, you know, you can read a book or a magazine for sure, but it does take some work to be in the right spot.
1: But there is this advantage to the comfort of it, of the fact that you are fully clothed, that you are in a room, that you can kind of go through this process, I guess, with a little bit less it's less invasive.
0: Mm-hmm. Yeah. And that's where it provides another option for people to know that they can get some help in this area. And, you know, we can still, from a physiotherapy perspective, help to guide them if they're wanting more education. But it's a process where you don't have to get undressed and have that internal examination if you don't want to.
1: And then side effects, there's some things that you can feel as a result of the treatment, I guess, temporary muscle soreness. Are there any other things?
0: Yeah, there can be some local redness in the area. There can actually be increased symptoms temporarily afterwards. So maybe some increased leaking just because your muscles are weaker after having
1: worked so hard.
0: Exactly.
1: Yeah.
0: Increased blood flow. If somebody was menstruating, for example, that would be something we'd say, you know, you might experience a little bit of increased blood flow after being on the chair. But that's about it. Some sensitivity, I would say, too.
1: Yeah. And I think it's key too, in that, I guess we're seeing these things being utilized, I think there's a level of expertise and that kind of information process, the assessment process that can kind of really guide the right people to the right treatment at the right time so that you're not guessing. It's not cheap, this treatment. It does cost. It's costly. And it does. How many treatments do we typically prescribe for this kind of a care?
0: So it's recommended to have 6 treatments over 3 weeks, so twice a week for 3 weeks. And so the cost of treatment is $300 per session.
1: This is with us, so we're only speaking to our experience or how it's being done at Leading Edge anyways. Yeah.
0: Mm-hmm. So that's the basic protocol for somebody who is coming in with concerns around incontinence. There is certainly sometimes follow-ups that are needed. So it's anticipated that 3 months after those initial sessions that you would be experiencing improvement in your symptoms. It doesn't necessarily work 100%, but it can improve things overall.
1: Yeah.
0: And sometimes people are recommended to do follow-up treatments to get further benefit and or to maintain some benefit.
1: I'm going to have my wife on the show because she's gone through the treatment, and I want to make sure that people are able to hear from people who've actually had the treatment as well. I have sat on the chair. Our experts have all kind of experienced it themselves so that we know what we can describe to people. But that in a nutshell, MCEL, anything else you want to add, Kristen? In this area, that people should know about the MCELA chair?
0: In the realm of the intimate wellness part of things, I think, we do have some of our pelvic health physiotherapists that do treat men as well. And so we've talked about urinary incontinence in that realm. But erectile dysfunction is another area that can be helpful in using the MCELA chair.
1: I think that's fantastic. Probably do an entire another show just in opening up and reducing the stigma. Because I think, yes, there's a stigma around females accessing this kind of service. But boy, there's one for men too. And if we can make it better for anybody and everybody out there, that's what this is all about. Because yeah, life shouldn't hurt. And thanks you so much for being a part of this show and shedding some light on this important area, Kristen.
0: Great. I was happy to be here. Thanks.
1: Until next week, everybody. I'm Grant Fedorik. Pelvic floor shouldn't hurt. Life shouldn't hurt on the Chorus Radio Network.
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18: Global news at noon. Good afternoon. I'm Darius Zargar. We're officially more than a week out until Vancouver hosts the first of seven FIFA World Cup games at BC Place. And with thoughts of tens of thousands of visitors arriving for those matches, businesses in the downtown core are hoping to capitalize on that anticipated influx.
11: Serving the perfect pint of Guinness at Granville Street's Dublin Calling. Bar manager Ronan O'Hagan has high hopes for the coming pedestrian zone just outside their doors.
12: People are going to be walking up and down the streets, going to the stadium, come back from the stadium, hopefully.
11: And that's exactly the vision for the 39-day, five-block pedestrian zone about to be established on Granville. The street will be closed to vehicle traffic between Georgia and Davie, where each block will have a different theme. Jane Talbot of the Downtown Van Business Improvement Association told us about the vision.
13: How can we provide a free family friendly event where people can just kind of chill and come to downtown Vancouver and, you know, take in the energy?
11: Another feature will be additional and expanded patios extending out into the street from bars and restaurants. A number were already built with more to come. FIFA officials told Global News they're pleased with the progress. On Granville Street, Paul Johnson, Global News.
18: The World Cup has also meant many boats have been cleared from the east end of False Creek in Vancouver. Transport Canada has issued an interim order for an exclusion zone from east of the Cambie Bridge to Science World from June 1st to until July 8th. A posting by the City of Vancouver states it's to support emergency access and marine safety during the tournament. There are expectations, including boats with mooring agreements with a marina inside the zone and ferries that operate passenger service in the region. Mendel Skolsky is with the False Creek Friends Society.
23: Many boats anchor in False Creek, and not all of them get a permit for that anchoring. Enforcement has been pretty absent, I would say, and this is one of the biggest problems that most people notice in False Creek, that every few weeks there's a windstorm and a new boat goes down and sinks or crashes up on the seawall. And people might perceive that as an eyesore, or they might perceive it as a serious impact to the ecology.
18: It appears many of the vessels that have been on the east side of False Creek are now on the other side of the Cambie Bridge. Well, thousands took part in an annual run this morning to raise funds for the BC Children's Hospital Foundation. The RBC race for the kids, featuring both a 2-kilometer and 5-kilometer race, is billed as BC's largest fun run. Participants walked, ran, and rolled through Riley Park to help the foundation. Organizers say they're confident they will surpass their fundraising goal of $2 million. That would take the total amount fundraised over 41 years of the event to $25 million.
0: Global news time is 12:03 in the weather forecast today. Showers throughout the afternoon, a mix of sun and cloud as well. Windy, a high of 18 degrees. Tonight, it's going to be partly cloudy, a low of 10 degrees. Monday, overcast skies and rain overnight, a low of 12. Tuesday, rain again, a high of 17 degrees. From the Global News Desk, I'm Darius Sargar.

0: Well, in our previous hour, we spoke of what I believe to have been a really bad day for our prime minister. Actually, it's been a pretty bad week for him. And I'm not going to defend myself and say, oh, I'm just a reactionary conservative. I give him plaudits when he deserves them. And I'm going to follow the bouncing ball when he doesn't. And today has been the culmination of a few bad days in a row. And we're speaking now with Terry Newman. She's senior editor and columnist at the National Post. And I was watching you, Terry. Thanks for joining us. I was watching you on social media. You said you were busy following all the chaos, and so I think you had written your fourth column of the day or something like that.
1: Yeah. No, I had written two columns yesterday, and then I was watching the announcement at 5. And yeah, I kind of followed it step by step, and I definitely voiced my opinions about it.
0: Yeah, it's there's been a number of missteps I find by either the prime minister or parts of his team, and listen, certain portions of the population are noticing. I don't know if it's a sign of anything or if it's just a blip on the radar. How do you see it?
1: Yeah, I mean, I think when I was watching the speech, one of the first things that stood out to me, well, first of all, he came late, yeah, about 20 minutes late, which to me is a total sign of disrespect that the prime minister can't arrive there early to make sure that he's not late for such an important announcement. He also, you know, the speech at the point that where he actually, you know, says it very dramatically, you know, this is anti-Semitism. You know, these gunshots are anti-Semitism. It's like, yeah, duh.
0: Yeah.
1: We've known this for a long time. So what is new here? What are you actually saying is new? And the fact that he communicated it as if it was such a hard or a new groundbreaking thing to say was quite strange to me, and I assume to other people.
0: Yeah.
1: The other thing that stood out to me is that, you know, he filled this speech up, which was about 26 minutes long, with history that was not necessary for this very particular announcement. He felt like he needed to mention every group, you know, Black, Indigenous, trans, and Islamophobia.
0: Yep.
1: And he, you know, he just wasted time on those types of things into really getting into, you know, saying that he knows where this anti-Semitism is coming from, how it is being propagated, and by whom.
0: Yeah, but well, that's the thing, isn't it, Terry? I mean, I'm operating under a theory that I'd love your take on, that when a prime minister knows what the answer is, but doesn't want to say the answer, he forms a committee.
1: Mm-hmm.
0: To explore it. And in this case, and look, he said he knows anti-Semitism is a breed apart. But in the same breath, he's like, well, we don't know what the causes are. Well, if you don't know what the causes are, then you can't say that it's a breed apart. It's one or the other. You either know exactly what it is, and by knowing that, then you know what the causes are. Or or maybe you know what the causes are, but the call is coming from inside the house, and therefore you got to obfuscate and you got to figure out a way to maybe give yourself a little time and put a minister in charge of it, as opposed to an independent third party who is only beholden to their mandate, not beholden to any sort of obligation to the government.
1: Yeah, absolutely. And who did he put in charge of it? None other than Mark Miller.
0: Yeah.
1: Now, that to anybody, maybe some people in the room weren't aware, and maybe some Canadians are not still aware, but Miller's department has been responsible for funding anti-Semitism on multiple occasions.
0: Yeah. Remind our listeners of some of those occasions.
1: Yeah, absolutely. So last year, his department, the Department of Canadian Heritage, gave just under $100,000 to Toronto Palestinian Families, which, if you look at their social media post, is an anti-Semitic group. They don't believe in the definition of anti-Semitism. They make very questionable posts under the guise of fighting anti-Semitism.
0: Yeah.
1: And they also, you know, Mark Carney gave $61,000 to a cultural festival in New Brunswick last summer on the same day that an Israeli booth was attacked after the organizers of it failed to provide it with proper security. It was a newcomers group, and the man in charge of that never responded to me about what happened. Neither does his department. Like, when they respond to me, they don't give me, good explanations. You know, are you following up? Do you look into the research these groups before? You do look at their social media before you hand them $100,000.
0: Yeah. Yeah. Well, and can you explain again? I don't want to harp on this or make it seem like I am picking on her, but for the life of me, I have no idea why Canadian Olympian Katrina Lemay-Doan is on this committee.
1: Oh no, I have no idea. Like it's so random. Look, everything with this is so random. The other thing is Omar Al-Gharbara.
0: Yes.
1: Like he was the president of the Canadian Arab Foundation at one point, and this organization after he was there lost its funding for supporting terrorist groups. Like the whole thing, the whole semblance of the committee is ridiculous.
0: Yeah.
1: He vaguely mentions, you know, campuses and universities and stuff like this and institutions and workplaces. But here's the thing, you know, he's not mentioning that it's coming from his own government.
0: No, that's
1: from inside the house.
0: And
1: then he puts people who are funding it on the committee. Like, now that's a slap in the face to the Jewish population.
0: Yeah, and when you said he was 20 minutes late to the mm-hmm. event, mm-hmm. well, what's 20 minutes when there was a rabbi there who told him he was 3 months late? You know, he should have been there.
1: Yeah.
0: He should have been there when mm-hmm. the bullets were flying 3 months earlier. So what's an extra 20 minutes? So you've got all of that. None of it really makes a whole lot of sense. Mm-hmm. And then on top of that, add to that, I believe as he was leaving, he was asked a question about the recession that we're in, and he had nothing mm-hmm. to say. He only just now, after 5 days, said anything. And again, it's a game of witty wordplay where he's mm-hmm. not saying the thing that people care about. I would never go so far. We live in Canada, which is a default mm-hmm. liberal country. I would never go so far as to suggest that the walls are closing in around him. But he is not as comfortable today as he was a week ago.
1: Yeah, it's hard to say how comfortable he is. He's very well shielded, right? Like, so he told the room, my colleague Jesse Klein was in the room at the synagogue at the time. In the back of the room, you know, the media was kind of kept in a room before they could come to the back benches. They were told they could not ask any questions.
0: Yeah.
1: So to me, this whole thing should not have been an announcement. It should have been him sitting there, listening to the community and answering questions.
0: Yeah. But mm-hmm. but he's not, he knows these things. He knows mm-hmm. at least some of the causes. You know, he mm-hmm. knows that he did not mention Zionism or anti-Zionism. He did not mm-hmm. mention the direct line that can be traced between the aggressive tone that mm-hmm. Our government has taken towards Israel mm-hmm. and relative to other stakeholders in that region, and mm-hmm. line between that and anti-Semitism at home. He knows mm-hmm. all these. He knows that Melanie Joly bears some responsibility. He knows that Anita Anand bears some responsibility.
1: Mm-hmm.
0: Not for being anti-Semitic or causing anti-Semitism, but for creating the groundwork in which it can grow.
1: Yeah, absolutely. He himself in the speech, like, there was a moment, there was this like key moment where this often happens with current speeches. He goes a little bit off the record. He said basically, he was talking about how he needed to keep Canada a pluralistic, you know, society. And he kind of hinted, you know, that there, you know, differences generate friction, a combination of completing claims, is that work?
0: Yeah.
1: And
0: yeah.
1: Sometimes we'll have legitimate debates about where those lines fall, but they should be part of a pluralistic country. This there is no reason for this to be in this speech unless he believes that what is happening between the Jewish community and other people who are doing these things to them is a matter of differences creating friction.
0: But
1: why the heck is that in there?
0: We haven't, we're not, I mean, well, listen, you could argue that with the changes to with the breakdown of the consensus on immigration, that we are mm-hmm. a little bit different than we were before. But we're no more, I don't think we're any more different than we were. We're more divided, but we're divided due to, I believe, being spoon-fed identity mm-hmm. politics over the course of a decade, being told that all the things that make us different mean that we shouldn't be able to understand each other. That's the stock in trade of the progressive wing of the Liberal Party, and we are living with the results today. Terry, don't go anywhere. We're going to take a quick break. When we come back, we got to talk about an amendment to Bill C-9 that if you don't know about, Canada, you should. This is the Ben Mulroney Show.
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0: Welcome back. I'm continuing my conversation with the National Post, Terry Newman, and we're talking about the Prime Minister's, I think, this is not a high point for him the past a few days. I think his statement at Holy Blossom Synagogue in response to rising anti-Semitism fell flat. His announcement of this committee, I think, is disingenuous. His absence on the scene and his silence with regard to our economic performance in a technical recession, even though we were promised the fastest growing economy in the G7, belies his giant brain. And now we're moving on, Terry, to last night, Canadian senators quietly snuck in an amendment into Bill C-9 to criminalize residential school denialism. What the hell is residential school denialism specifically? Because it's the specificity that matters.
14: Right. So if you look up the definition that they're trying to go by, it says basically everyone who, by communicating statements other than in private conversation, willfully promotes hatred against Indigenous peoples by condoning

0: Aaron Peet is a chief in the First Nation, a young young man. He's the host of Nuanced. He's a really fresh voice, and I think a productive, constructive voice.
1: I know him well from Heterodox Academy.
0: He's wonderful. And he said he's prepared to go to jail over the idea of defending people's right to participate in what can be an emotional discussion. He listed off the ills that the system perpetrated on his grandmother and his mother, and sort of all of those things, and how he is where he is today despite that stuff. And he says no one story tells us everything. No report shares the full experience. The path forward is not to criminalize speech, questions, or debate. The path forward is empathy for past attendees. The path forward is truth based on facts. The path forward is real conversations. The path toward is to lean into complexity. He said, if the government criminalizes this, then I will be a criminal for having these conversations. If I am a criminal by the law's definition, then I am committed to going to jail over this. He is one of the freshest, I think, most important voices of his generation. And if he is turned into a criminal over liberal laws, what does that tell you about where we're going as a country?
1: Well, it tells you, first of all, if somebody has questions or they're not sure about any facts about anything and they want to talk about it, what we're talking about right now is criminalizing somebody going through the process of even, you know, thinking about something and asking questions.
0: Yeah.
1: People, first of all, are not always right. New facts emerge. So what happens? Do old facts, when they find out that they're wrong, do they stop being an indictable offense? Like, and you bring up the Kamloops Graves, which from a report from Tristan Hopper shows that, you know, this could have been, you know, these anomalies that were detected could have been septic tank lines all along. Don't know for sure.
0: No, we don't know anything.
1: But the thing is, we don't know. So how can, like, if you want to talk, residential schools existed.
0: Yeah.
1: There are varying testimonies on them, and I'm sure that there are some awful ones, and there are some positive ones. And, you know, the denialism, does it mean that you have to say they are completely awful? Does it mean that you have to say that those people who said that they were benefited by it, they are not allowed to speak. Other people are not allowed to speak about them. And, you know, again, anything attached to it, like the graves, the shovels have not been in the ground despite 5 years and billions of dollars being transferred. Yeah, exactly. And, you know, we can't ask questions about where that money went.
0: Yeah.
1: Like, you know, how far does this extend?
0: Yeah. Yeah. And so, look, just because this was put in by the senator, it doesn't mean that that will be part of the law. If the Liberals want to fix their reputation on this just a little bit, they would be very smart to pull out this amendment, as far as I'm concerned, because Bill C-9 was controversial before this amendment. And it's just, I think Canadians are looking at this and wondering what the heck is going on. And meanwhile, a couple of weeks ago, Terry, I was sitting around wondering. I said on this show that I've got a very smart friend, one of my best friends in the world. He's voted for every different party. He's agnostic in terms of party allegiance, and he goes with what he thinks is the best option. He was going to vote for Pierre Poilievre, decided he'd soured on him, and put his money behind Mark Carney. And he said, I'm very proud of Mark Carney. I'm very proud. I travel the world and everybody tells me that he's, you know, he's the right guy. And it sort of dawned on me that I believe there are a lot of people out there in Canada who believe that the government is Mark Carney. The government is him, and he takes a lot of oxygen. He takes up a lot of journalist ink and a lot of space in our newspapers and on our websites. And they don't look at his bench. And his bench, in a lot of ways, is, you could argue, by a lot of metrics, is one of the weakest front benches that we've ever had in a federal government. And there are some people in there that don't belong on a, you know, model UN in a high school, let alone running a government. And it looks like that's coming up, that's boiling up, that there's a report on, I believe it's in the Winnipeg, Winnipeg newspaper. Yeah, the Winnipeg Sun. Carney's cabinet is not measuring up and people are noticing. Do you get the sense that Mark Carney, that the sort of his rock star aura, is shielding his government from the failings of his front bench?

0: Yeah, I mean, well, I don't personally see a difference. Yeah. I mean, I think he's responsible for appointing them.
1: Yeah,
0: he came in; the party didn't change very much. You know, just moving some musical chairs, moving some seats around. His image, we have to think about what his image is. His image is largely media created, right? Media created, media put forward, but is it going to change the way that people see him? I'm not sure.
1: It feels Terry, like he's trying to build the plane as he flies the plane. Like already we as a country had to wait while the Liberal Party sorted out its own internal drama and found themselves a new leader. We were leaderless. Mm-hmm. We were lacking an accountable government for the better part of 6 months while they sorted that out so that we could then go into an election. And he assured us the team that I've got is the team that can solve the problem. And we're learning that that's not the case. A, a lot of them are lacking, and B, there's stunning turnover for this early in a government because he's trying to get rid of the parts that don't work. And replace them with the people he wants. And I'm looking at this thing, why is this happening? Well, like we need a fully functioning government right now, not one that you're building on the fly. And yet we were told this was the government that was going to get it done. Not to add another topic to the conversation, Terry, but the fact that 14 MPs quietly put their name on a document saying that they didn't like the environmental direction of this prime minister speaks to a possible fault line that could get worse over the next few years as he hopefully starts digging and building pipelines.
0: Yeah, well, here's the thing. They could definitely object, right? That's there's three seats leaving. One of them is Guibeau, who happens to be my MP, by the way, the other two seats. And they could be part of the 14.
1: Yeah.
0: So there's at least 11 people who are unhappy climate campers who may vote to ixnay any energy infrastructure projects. I'm not convinced that Carney actually wants them.
1: Exactly. Part. I'm sure he'd be, but he wants his majority. He's going to lose his majority temporarily when the House rises and these guys actually resign. I don't know what that's going to do for the composition of the committees. Can the Tories try to take control again? That would be very interesting to watch. But anyway, I wish we could talk forever, Terry. This has been a lot of fun, and please come back soon.
0: Anytime.
1: All right. This is the Ben Mulrooney Show.
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10: Global news, I'm Darius Zargar. Prime Minister Mark Carney is heading to Europe this week for the G7 summit in France and a trip to Ireland. The G7 summit taking place from June 15th to 17th in southeastern France. A news release from the Prime Minister's office says Carney will meet with French President Emmanuel Macron to discuss deepening ties in sectors such as defense, artificial intelligence, quantum technologies, and critical minerals. Overseas, at least one person is dead and six others injured in several shooting attacks in Israel.
11: Israeli police say a Palestinian man with Israeli citizenship went on a shooting rampage in central Israel Sunday, killing one person and wounding five others. The attacker was killed by police. Police say the attacker stayed in his vehicle while firing, allowing him to travel to several towns. The first shooting was reported from a gas station. Israeli Prime Minister Benjamin Netanyahu said Israel is fighting terrorism on all fronts, that police thwart hundreds of attacks a year, but unfortunately not all of them. Police say they've arrested a second person involved in the attack. I'm Donna Water.
10: A California man says he's lucky to be alive after coming face to face with a grizzly bear.
12: Daniel Crago's dream trip to Glacier National Park quickly turned into a nightmare. While taking photos, he saw a grizzly cub about 40 feet away. Next thing he knew, an adult grizzly showed up.
13: I could hear the roar, and I just stuck my arm up. Kind of thought, like, this is it.
12: It charged and attacked him.
13: Completely split open, forearm, just bleeding out. I was just in panic mode, like, thinking I'm going to die.
12: Grego saved by several hikers who came to his aid, now recovering with what he says is a new perspective.
13: Whatever else is going on in life, I'm alive.
12: Packer, ABC News.
10: From the Global News Desk, I'm Darius Zargar.

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1: Well, it's not all doom and gloom out of Ottawa. Every now and then, there's a story of what appears to be people working across the aisle and seeing the humanity in the problems in society and presenting real solutions to help those people who are suffering under the yoke of addiction. Parliament unanimously advanced Kelly DeRitter's Bill C-240, which is a proposal that balances tough consequences for fentanyl traffickers with real pathways to rehabilitation. Very pleased to have Kelly DeRitter from Kitchener Center joining us now. Kelly, congratulations.
2: Thank you so much, Ben. Yesterday was a very, very good day to have that unanimously passed in the House, my Bill C-240. I'm incredibly excited for solutions to this drug crisis.
1: Okay, let's spend just a second on procedure because I'm really curious about this.
2: Sure.
1: How does a conservative push forth a common sense bill in a time and in a town where, at least from my vantage point, it feels like we're lacking in the common sense department in some ways, and yet you got unanimous support?
2: It was a lot of conversations, Ben. I had a lot of conversations with ministers and others of the Liberal caucus and just explained that, you know, we need to reverse course here. I think also sharing my story was a contributing factor that people can and do rehabilitate and that we've got to start focusing as a country on.
1: I think we lost.
2: Where we can at least. Sorry.
1: Sorry, we lost you there for a sec. Just keep, but keep going.
2: A place where we can start is on a federal level, is to ensure that we're offering pathways to rehabilitation when someone's been incarcerated, at least giving them a chance to break the cycle and turn their lives around.
1: So give me the high-level bullet points of what would change from what the system is today. How will it be different and how will it be better under Bill C-240?
2: So the judge can prescribe rehabilitation supports for an inmate, so they, whether it be skills training, education, mental health supports, drug and alcohol rehabilitation, and then the inmate will partake in that rehabilitation plan, and then the parole board can look at whether or not that plan was completed.
1: This is fantastic, and now, but this is coming from the federal government, and yet, you know, in the city of Toronto, and we're going to be talking about this during our Toronto Hour a little bit later. I mean, there is there's a city councilor, Chris Moyes, who's saying we need more safe consumption spaces. We need more of that stuff. It seems like the ideologues are hardening their defenses and hardening their positions. And if I may say, I read the piece in the CBC on the CBC website. They didn't interview a single person who disagreed. Not a single counterpoint in that article. So how do we advance an idea like yours that has unanimous support from coast to coast to coast from our elected representatives? But you do have ideologues at the municipal level who are going to try to do an end run around this sort of thing and make it harder for this to take root.
2: I think the number one thing is that people have to start asking the question, is it working?
1: Yeah.
2: And the past 10 years of having these policies in place, harm reduction, safe supply, has only perpetuated this addiction crisis in Canada. We've lost more than 50,000 people to drug overdoses in Canada. That's more people than in World War II. And the public needs to get outspoken about this now.
1: Yeah.
2: You see it in your communities. You see it in your parks. You know, I've had a couple in Kitchener that came to me and said, Kelly, when I take my kids to the local park, I have to do a needle sweep. This isn't okay.
1: Yeah.
2: And so, you know, this can be an election point in municipal elections coming up. Are you going to reverse course and help rehabilitate and heal these people? Or are you going to continually perpetuate the problem and ask for more harm reduction? It's not working.
1: No.
2: People need to ask their counselors this, and they need to vote on what they think is the best course for people suffering with addiction.
1: Yeah, I believe the expression that we read in this CBC piece is that safe consumption sites help build communities. That's a line from somebody, so like a real person. They build communities. I'm not quite sure what kind of communities they're talking about, Kelly, but apparently they build community.
2: I'd like them to go into the community and actually ask questions.
1: Yeah.
2: That's what I'd like them to do moving forward.
1: Yeah.
2: Go talk to the actual communities being impacted by this. Talk to the business owners downtown. Talk to the people taking their kids to the park.
1: Yeah.
2: Talk to the people who just made international news that their dog died from eating opiates found in a park.
1: What?
2: Talk to these people.
1: I just
2: personally posted about it myself.
1: Oh, my goodness. Oh, that poor dog. Tell us more about that. Tell me more about that. What happened?
2: They took their dog on a walk like normal, and then he found something in the ground, as the article says, and was super attracted to it. They didn't realize, and he came home, and within, I think it was an hour or so, he was gone. It was an opioid overdose.
1: Oh.
2: Their dog found it in the park, ate it, and they didn't even have time to help him.
1: You know what? That is shocking, Kelly, because I, when I walk my dog, little Miss Bruce Wayne Mulrooney, when I take her for walks, she's sticking her nose in stuff that she has no business sticking her nose in. But it's never occurred to me that it could be opioids and it could kill her. I just thought it was somebody else's business, and I find it gross and we move on. But that's...
2: Yeah.
1: I mean, there's part of me that loves her for being that weird, but that you never want. I mean, it never occurred to me that that's heartbreaking. That's heartbreaking.
2: Yeah, it is absolutely heartbreaking. Yeah. That's why I actually personally posted about it today, because, you know, these are the stories that need to be talked about and addressed. And it's not talked about enough either that, you know, this is no life to live, and people can and do recover.
1: Yeah.
2: I know this. I recovered.
1: Yeah.
2: People can and do recover, and there's this happy, beautiful, healthy, healed life on the other side of addiction. Yeah. So let's stop enabling it. Let's stop perpetrating it, and let's start focusing on recovery.
1: Now, Kelly, how do we get from unanimously advancing Bill C-240 to where it becomes the law of the land?
2: So now it'll go to committee, where the best work happens, in my opinion, in government, is committee. They're going to review the legislation. They're going to probably amend it. I did tell the government I'm open to amendments, so that we can get it through. And then it's going to go back to the House. We're going to vote on it again. And then it'll go to the Senate.
1: And then after the Senate, does it come back to you for a final vote?
2: It does, yes. And then it'll be actual law.
1: And what's the timeline on something like that? Is it 3 months? Is it 2 months? What is it?
2: Oh, no. I think we're still, you know, over a year away here.
1: So the work has just begun. But,
2: yes.
1: I mean, listen, I know we don't count our chickens, and you certainly don't do that in politics, but especially after that last election. But... are you living in a world where this could become a thing? This got to be very satisfying for you.
2: So right now I am, Ben, because, you know, the first stage is passed and it's through and it's going to committee. And then, you know, I'm willing to work with the government to ensure that we take a different path here in Canada. And, you know, if we can actually truly come together and work on this piece of legislation, then we can make real change in Canada. And so that's what's driving me. That's what's keeping me hopeful that it's going to go through the legislative process and that we can, you know, make this a reality.
1: Kelly DeRitter, congratulations on this win. A big hurdle has been overcome, but also congratulations to everybody in the House of Commons for seeing the common sense, for wanting to work together for the betterment of those who absolutely need our help. Today is a victory for bipartisanship. Today is a victory for Canada standing up for the weakest among us, not the weakest, those who need our help the most. And I thank you for being the tip of the sword.
2: Thank you so much, Ben.
1: All right, what a great story, and congratulations to Kelly and her team and everybody in Ottawa. It's a really, really great story. All right, when we come back, all I'm going to say is you got to hear this, a tremendous story in three headlines. I'll explain when we come back.
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1: All right, we got to talk about Mr. Beast. I've said before, and I will say again, Mr. Beast is a net positive in the world. There are a lot of people who want to go after him, and obviously he's the biggest YouTuber on the planet. There are some who believe that by virtue of all of his different channels, he is a billionaire many times over. His show Beast Games, his first foray into real television on Amazon Prime, is the biggest game show in the history of the world. Like, it's like Survivor. Sometimes they give away multiple millions in one episode, right? It's a huge show. So this guy and his philanthropy.
2: He's kind of like Oprah.
1: His philanthropy is off the charts, and his love of making these videos for the sake of making them. He throws so much. Sometimes he'll lose so much on a video because he just wants to make it. And anyway, there is one of his videos was he had a bunch of pilots vying to win a private jet. And the enter Jabari Captain Treasy Brown. And here's the first headline, because this is a story in three acts. And the first headline is 20-year-old Jamaican pilot wins $2.4 million jet on Mr. Beast show. And yeah, he won the $2.4 million jet in a 2025 Mr. Beast challenge. Congratulations to him. Let's listen to the elation in his voice.
3: Oh my gosh, they honored it. They honored it. You just won this private jet. You can take your hand up because it's yours. It's yours now.
2: So he didn't really say much.
1: No, but congratulations to Captain Treasy.
2: Yeah, good right? for him.
1: Okay, here's the second headline. A private jet piloted by an Estonian found with 260 kilos of hashish. 260 kilos of hashish. That's a lot of hash.
2: Yeah, but look at the dates of those two things.
1: Yeah, though, so first one was December 9th, and then one was yesterday. Yesterday. So not that far back.
2: So 6 months.
1: Yeah, 6 months. And then here's the last one. Mr. Beast's $2.5 million jet winner finds himself in trouble. Okay, now you'll say, but he's not Estonian, and you would be right.
2: Yes.
1: Look, the fact is, he was briefly detained in Paraguay after authorities seized, I mean, we said how many kilos it is. It's 577 pounds of high-grade marijuana and hash from a different aircraft at the same airport.
2: So it wasn't the one that he won.
1: Yeah, it wasn't the one he won. Paraguayan anti-drug agents arrested three U.S. passengers on a Bombardier Challenger 604 after finding $3.6 million worth of cannabis in their luggage. Brown, Captain Treasy, he was the contracted co-pilot, and he was picked up at his hotel. Now, to be fair, he was released after handing over the flight logs and cooperating with the prosecutors, saying there was no evidence he knew about the drugs, that the jet was poorly operated by an Estonian entrepreneur who left the country before the bust. He knew the jig was up.
2: He did.
1: He left them high and dry.
2: But he left Jabari, Captain Treasy Brown, holding the bag.
1: Poor Jabari, man. Poor Jabari. Imagine that. The high of being a celebrity on a Mr. Beast channel, winning a $2.5 million jet, and then being arrested. The poor guy didn't know. He was the co-pilot.
2: He's a young guy, too.
1: Yeah, he's young. He's
2: 20 years old or something?
1: Yeah, the investigation continues into the aircraft's chain of custody as Paraguay grows into a major transit point for narcotics headed to Brazil and Europe.
2: Now, getting stopped in Paraguay.
1: Yeah.
2: That can't be the ideal place to get stopped with drugs.
1: I can't name one place that's good to be stopped with drugs. And don't say downtown Toronto.
2: I was going to say downtown Toronto.
1: Yeah.
2: Hey, come on. Just go on your way. What's going on? Are you doing okay? Can I get you anything?
1: Are you building community?
2: Because this is it. And I have some fresh pipes for you.
1: Yeah, we got fresh pipes, guys, because safe consumption sites builds community.
2: Are you going to take a nap here?
1: Yeah.
2: That's okay. Let me get you a pillow.
1: Great. When I came into the office today, I was sitting down, and wasn't it peak time? And I looked over to my left, and there was a barefoot older gentleman just having a sleep. And then he got up because I think we were at his stop on Queen Street, I think. And he got off, didn't bug anyone. It wasn't. wasn't a problem. Mm-hmm. Wasn't offensive to me. I mean, he was just sleeping. I wasn't bugging anybody. And but yeah, there he was.
2: That's
1: it. No shoes on. And again, I lost my sense of smell during the pandemic, so I
2: probably lucky.
1: Yeah,
2: probably lucky. But then again, so that's Toronto, Paraguay.
1: Yeah,
2: that is you're probably not going to want to be stopped in a South American country.
1: Yeah.
2: By when you are importing or exporting drugs.
1: And we heard the stories last week of W5 uncovering how these coordinated gangs have infiltrated our airports and so many Canadians have been unfairly caught up in the dragnet, like poor Jabari here.
2: Just like poor Jabari.
1: Poor Jabari. No, but how many Canadians have been detained because their bags were swapped? And this is all done, I guess, to confuse authorities. And anyway,
2: not to make fun of Jabari, but you saw the mugshot has to be the most depressing mug, and they're never going to be happy. But that has to be the most depressing mugshot I've ever seen.
1: That's not true. There are plenty of celebrities because they're told by their PR people, smile. They're told this picture is going to go everywhere. So smile.
2: Nobody told him to smile.
1: Because he doesn't have a PR person. He's a pilot. Poor Jabari just wanted to fly.
2: He just wanted to fly. I want to get back to my 2.5 million jet back home in Jamaica.
1: But it's just the reason we found it funny were the three headlines in rapid succession, one after the other. 20-year-old Jamaican pilot wins $2.4 million jet. Private jet piloted by Estonian found with hash. Mr. Beast, $2.5 million private jet winner, finds himself in trouble. It writes itself.
2: And Mr. Beast, the company came out. It's not just him anymore. Obviously, he's got like 500 employees or something.
1: I mean, people think he's Mr. Beast. The company's Mr. Beast. He's Jimmy. Everyone calls him Jimmy.
2: Yeah. Anyway, but they had to come out and say, oh, they don't know anything about it. This brown guy sounds like he's not involved, but they had to deny. But you can imagine the panic in their room. Did we just... Before they knew any of the details, oh my God, did we just provide a jet to somebody for major smuggling?
1: Yeah, and I just want to be clear to our listeners.
2: No.
1: When Intrepid says that brown guy, that's his last name. It's Jabari Captain Treasy Brown.
2: Well, yeah. Okay, I hear what you're saying. He's not brown, though. He's black.
1: Well, it's racist.
2: So there you go.
1: Racists just lop everybody in the same category.
2: Yeah, if you ain't like me. I don't think like that. I don't think like that.
1: Yeah, I think Joy race. And I would admit you don't think like
2: was
1: that.
2: Was I talking about you, Joy?
1: You don't think like that, but the way you do think is, to use the parlance of our times, problematic.
2: Oh, come on.
4: But I'm glad that Ben clarified it.
1: Right.
4: Brown guy, it's his name is Brown.
1: Yeah, his last name is Brown.
2: And that's unfortunate. No. It's unfortunate because then you have people like me just saying that Brown guy because his last name is Brown.
1: But I mean,
2: not thinking about it. But you're right. Now that I say it out loud, I didn't hear it at first. I'm hearing it.
1: I'm here to help you, right? Like, you're here to help me with the journalistic guardrails to make sure that we don't say things without double checking.
2: Like this.
1: And I'm here to save you from yourself.
2: Oh.
1: Yeah.
2: I'm so angelic.
1: Yeah, well, okay.
2: Well, hold on a second. Number one. Joy, play number one.
5: How dare you?
2: There you go. How dare you?
1: Darn right. Hey, just a reminder, if you want more BMS, we put a podcast every day. 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We'll explain next.
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20: Global News, I'm Darius Zargar. West Vancouver police have identified the suspect in an assault near the Horseshoe Bay Ferry Terminal last week. On June 3rd, a woman was walking southbound along Keith Road and Douglas Street when an unknown man tried to wrap his arms around her as he passed. The victim was able to free herself and ran to safety. Police have been unable to locate the suspect. He's described as a heavyset man in his 50s with a bushy gray beard. He was last seen wearing a light brown hoodie, blue shorts, black shoes, and socks. He also appears to be walking with a limp. Investigators believe this is an isolated incident, but encourage people to be aware of their surroundings. If you have any information, call West Vancouver Police. The family of a BC man arrested in the country of Georgia is speaking out in hopes that will help secure his release. His sister says her 22-year-old brother was detained because he entered the country with his prescribed ADHD medication.
21: Every day that he's in jail, it's dangerous for him to be there. So we are desperately trying to get him home.
22: That's Nina Ravinsky. Her brother Simon was traveling in Europe. His trouble started as soon as he landed in Georgia. She says he didn't know it was illegal to bring his prescribed Adderall and didn't provide his prescription, nor did he declare it during customs. Georgia prosecutors accused the 22-year-old Coquitlam man of smuggling and distributing drugs.
21: There are so many Canadians who have ADHD and who are taking ADHD you know, medication. And I think that it's so, so scary to think that anybody could just end up, you know, in a prison because they forgot to print out a piece of paper.
22: Rovinsky has been detained for more than 5 weeks, and his court date is in another 3 weeks. According to his sister, he could face up to 20 years in prison and pay up to $45,000 in fines. Global Affairs Canada says it is aware of the arrest of a Canadian citizen in Georgia. Consular officials are providing consular assistance and are in contact with local authorities. Angela Jung, Global News.
0: The Vancouver Park Board has voted to allow designated smoking sections at three events this summer as part of a pilot program. Global's Jennifer Palma spoke to the board commissioner, Scott Jensen.
3: The smoking areas will be established at the Great Outdoor Comedy Festival in Stanley Park, and both the Country Club and Rose Disco Festivals in Jericho Beach Park. Smoking has been banned at Vancouver parks since 2010, but event organizers who asked for an exemption to that policy say offering designated smoking areas can help decrease illicit smoking throughout the rest of the venue. The proposal only narrowly passed at the park board. Three commissioners voted against it.
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0: In the weather forecast today, a bit of showers, a mix of sun and cloud. It should be a bit windy to a high of 18 degrees. Tonight, partly cloudy, a low of 10. Monday, it's going to be overcast, a high of 19. Overnight, a chance of rain, a low of 12 degrees. Tuesday, rain again. Wednesday, a mix of sun and cloud. From the Global News Desk, I'm Darius Sargar.

0: Being a parent is all about being able to pivot and roll with the punches. And last Friday, after the show, I had a whole plan on what I was going to do that evening. But I got a call from my daughter before the end of the show. And she said, Dad, the other dad who was supposed to take us all to the movies tonight can't go anymore. Can you take us? And so I changed the plans. I said, of course I can go with you. And I asked her, do you have your tickets yet? She said, no, we don't. I said, I will pick them up. I'll meet you at the movie theater. And so she and her two friends were waiting for me there. And I got the tickets for a movie called The Backrooms. I knew nothing about this movie. And I mean literally nothing about this movie. But what I noticed upon getting to the Cineplex is that it was a very popular movie. I can't remember the last time I went the day of to a theater and there were practically no seats. We were in, how close were we sitting? We were in the second row. Second row. The second row. Like nobody, I don't sit in the second row. Like nobody sits in the second row. And I would have gone home, but for my daughter's enthusiasm for The Backrooms. And started noticing sort of the common theme amongst the moviegoers at the concessions line. And then when I get into the theater, they are all, everyone, almost everyone there is of the age of my daughter, you know, somewhere between like 12 and 16 sort of thing. And I thought this was, initially, I thought, this is fabulous. I mean, this is fabulous. Look at this. These kids who spent their formative years alone and isolated, they're doing this thing that I used to love doing with my friends. This is fantastic. I mean, I still remember cutting out of school early on a Friday to go see Indiana Jones and the Last Crusade. It was a day just like today. Beautiful day. It was amazing.
1: Scandalous.
0: I love that. I mean,
1: that's worthwhile. That was a good movie.
0: Yeah, a fantastic movie. And anyway, so I'm sitting there. I'm like, this is fantastic. And I thought to myself in that moment, I was like, wow, this movie is going to do gangbusters at the box office. And for context, it did. This movie made $118 million at the box office globally in one weekend. That number matters in context of the budget. It cost $10 million to make this movie. So good on them. It's a huge, huge success. And the director, 20 years old. But so here's what I learned about this movie, The Backrooms. And it's a weird, creepy psychological horror movie about, I'm not even quite sure, a guy who owns a furniture store, and then he ends up finding these back rooms in his furniture store, and he starts exploring these weird, creepy, other dimension rooms that could, and don't they just keep going and going and going, and then does he go crazy? I don't know, but the movie is weird. It's very weird, but I liked it. My daughter then explained to me that there was a massive YouTube story that popped up maybe during the pandemic, and it was about The Backrooms, and then it took on a life of its own, a viral life of its own online, and all these kids went along for that ride. So this movie comes out and they all want to be part of it. And it occurred to me, like, if they could do more movies like this, then Cineplex and movie theaters would not have the existential threat in front of them, I think, than that they do. Like, the last time there was a movie that came out that was so disconnected from me was Minecraft. I saw the trailer for that, and it looked like a pile of dog doo-doo, and it made almost $1 billion at the global box office.
1: Can you explain, how did they get people to go see this? I've never even heard of this Backrooms movie. Right. What was their angle to be able to get people to go, to get them attached to it, connected to it?
0: I mean, you go find the kids where they are. You go on their phones and you let them know this movie's coming out and they're going to go. And
1: they have to have some sort of hook, though, didn't they?
0: Yeah, it's The Backrooms. It's the thing that they love. And so anyway, I'm excited for this movie. But then something happens that has never happened in my entire history of going to movies. I've never seen this before, ever. A Cineplex employee comes in, you know, probably 25 years old, and says, listen up, we're not putting up with anything during this movie. If I see you on your phone, you get a warning. If I hear you talking, you get a warning. You do it again, you're out. I'm not messing around and I'm not leaving this theater. And I thought, oh no. And then it all started, all the Tetris blocks started like falling into place. And I thought to myself, for a moment, I thought, you know what? It's entirely possible entirely possible that a lot of these kids haven't been to a movie theater before, like ever in their lives. I know my kids have gone because I've been the one to say, let's go to the movies. And I've created this tradition. But there are plenty of families out there that have, they've got viewing rooms and like theaters in their homes these days, or their kids just aren't into movies, or, you know, they get everything they need out of the other screens in their lives. Entirely possible that they don't know how to act. And I was proven right. Why? Because the four little kids sitting next to me, I should have been able to tell by the haircuts. The freaking broccoli alpaca haircuts. I should have known. I don't understand this
1: haircut thing. You're talking about
0: It's an early warning system.
1: No, but
0: you
1: what
0: see
1: does the
0: that?
1: Haircut look like? I don't even know.
0: Yeah, you know, they say don't judge a book by its cover, but you can absolutely judge a kid by his haircut. Absolutely. And I say that with two kids with the haircut.
1: Oh, my.
0: Anyway, these little kids, they were probably 13. For the first 20, 30 minutes of the movie, maybe 40 minutes of the movie, and that's how long I put up with it, they were like staring at each other and saying things, and one of them just kept snickering with this high-pitched snicker. And a couple of times I said, guys, we're not doing this anymore. And I thought, you know, authority figure sitting next to you, you're gonna pay attention. We are not doing this. And another time I was like, guys, come on. And finally, the third time, I had to say, I mean, it ended here. It could have ended in a quadruple homicide. I'm just saying, it didn't. But I looked at them and I said, guys, I have been polite. And if you're not gonna sit and watch a movie, go out in the hallway. I did not pay $100. For this experience to listen to you. And I thought back in the day, if I was in a different theater, I would have gotten some buy-in from some people. There was a smattering of applause, and I could tell by the sound it was old people. Eventually,
1: old people clapping.
0: Apparently, a whole bunch of those kids got kicked out. But I should let you know where I'm coming from. I should let you know. My best friend, Glenn, I almost severed our relationship because he was not paying attention and he was making fun of an entire movie, like in real time, that I went to with him. And for the record,
1: what movie was that?
0: National Treasure 2.
1: Okay, Book of Secrets. Well, that's fair.
0: No, you don't get to judge. You don't get to judge what I want to see. I paid the money to see it. I did not pay for Mystery Science Theater.
1: Okay, if it's Saving Private Ryan, okay, do not talk.
0: You don't get to judge.
1: National Treasure 2? I'm amazed it actually didn't go straight to video.
0: I paid, first of all, false. I paid the same amount. I paid the same amount for that as I did for any other movie. Also, I almost got my entire family killed when we went to go see Titanic in the theaters in 1997.
1: Oh, did you tell people that the ship would sink?
0: No, yeah. We were in South Florida. We went to the theater, and these people wouldn't shut up, and now they're floating out there, and Jack's about to die because Rose is a selfish so and so, and won't share the door.
1: There was
0: door.
1: Space.
0: Yeah,
1: there was space,
0: and finally, people were telling them to shush, and they were shushing back and then laughing. So finally, in that moment, I said, "Shut the F up," and they didn't like that. And one of them walked towards me because walking towards the exit. And he goes, "I'm going to see you outside." And it begs the question, because that's what we want to talk about next at 416-870-6400 or 1-888-225-TALK. How do you get people to stop talking in the movies? Or how do you get people to fall in line to what is socially acceptable behavior on airplanes, on trains, on buses, in movie theaters? Let us know. 416-870-6400 or 1-888-225-TALK. Also, do you have kids who've never been to the movies? What are you going to tell them if they decide they want to go to the theater? Because otherwise, they might meet a guy like me, and they're not going to like the result. Ben Mulroney Show continues.
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19: All these places and buildings, rooms, misremembering themselves. It's a real mess. But also beautiful, in a way. No.
20: Clark, where are we?
0: That was a bit of the trailer for The Back Rooms, which blew the competition away, making $118 million in one weekend globally on a budget of $10 million, directed by a first-time director, 20 years old. There are a lot of reasons to like this movie, but probably most importantly for the cinema industry itself and Hollywood is it brought in all these people that I thought were just off the table, my daughter and her cohort. In a very similar way to what we saw with Minecraft, a movie that absolutely was not made for me, they brought in nearly $1 billion globally with that. I think this is a recipe for bringing a generation that does not have a tradition of cinema going to the cinema. And by the way, we need that tradition because I almost metaphorically in my mind murdered the four kids next to me. I certainly would not have done it. But yeah, I kind of want to kill them a little bit because I don't believe that this generation has a tradition of going to the cinema. They don't know how to share the space. They do not know what, even on a good day with people who've gone forever, you're going to get a couple of bad apples. This was a bushel of bad apples. And I want to hear from you at 416-870-6400, 1-888-225-TALK. And let me know, do you take your kids to the movies? Have they ever been to the movies? And Or have you been to the movies and seen some kids just behave poorly, not because they're bad kids, because they don't know any better, because we kept them isolated and locked up for the better part of their childhood? It's on us. So maybe I want to murder myself. Maybe that's what it is. That's the lesson of the back rooms. All right, let's go to Daryl. Daryl, welcome to the show. Happy Monday.
17: Hey, Ben. Happy Monday, too.
0: Hi.
17: I was listening to your show, as I always do, and your mention of your issue at the movie theater.
0: Yeah.
17: Combined with Mike's mention of Saving Private Ryan.
0: Oh, yes.
17: Years ago when that came out at the movie theaters in Winnipeg, I was at the movie with a couple buddies from the base, and we had a Air Force exchange officer from

0: to a bunch of yahoos.
1: Well, as I said, listen, if this had been a comedy, right? Hearing some snickering, that's context. That makes sense. This was most definitely not a comedy. So they were taking me out of the moment. And the reason you pay to be at the movies is to be in a particular environment that you can't get at home, that you can't get anywhere else. And so, and it's a shared experience, and it's shared and heightened by everybody buying in, that we're all going to suspend disbelief and we're going to live in the world that the filmmaker has provided. And if you can't do that, get the hell out.
0: Well, if you want to go to actually reality, I was telling Mike as well, years back, I was at a funeral in BC for a firefighter.
1: Oh, yeah.
0: A young lad in front of me, his cell phone went off twice, and then I had to say, look, turn it off. And the ignorance, and again, you're not wrong, but just keep up the good conversations.
1: Thank you very much. I appreciate it. And I hope you have a great week, Daryl. And look, it's what they say, never ascribe malevolence when to somebody's intention and their behavior if incompetence or idiocy can explain it away. And these kids, I just don't think know. I don't think they go there thinking that they're going to be disruptive. But I'm going to ask you twice politely, and then I'm not going to be polite anymore. I don't care that your kids, and for the record, I didn't make them cry or anything. That's not a vibe I give off.
2: Really?
1: No, I don't give off a vibe like that.
2: No.
1: Let's welcome Brent to the show. Brent, thanks so much for calling.
3: Ben, hey, I just wanted to chime in a little bit, throw you a little curveball.
1: Yeah.
3: My situation was Michael Jackson movie with two obvious friends for a long time next to me.
1: Yeah.
3: Now they're, I'm going to give them politely, 10 years older than me.
1: Yep.
3: Curtains go down and they are super fans from the 80s. They're singing along.
1: Yep.
3: They're adding in their own dialogue. Got to a point now, granted, we're in a VIP theater where they're serving booze.
1: Yep.
3: We're about 20 minutes in. I'm sitting there with my wife and I said, I got to be that guy. But I chose the more calmer route, third person, because I could tell the friend knew her friend was just a little bit too into it and tried to give the shush. And I just had to lean in and tell her, like, look, it's gone too far. Like, talk to her or it's going to get a little more public. And luckily that dissipated it. And you could tell the people in the front, everyone kind of overheard it.
1: Yep.
3: But it just blew me away leaving it. It almost turned me off where I thought, like, I don't know if people have just forgot or they don't get out enough where just how to act in public, whether it's a concert, a movie theater.
1: Oh, the people at the concerts who hold up their phones preventing you from seeing the show. You paid for it and they want to get a tiny, like that. I agree with you. But just so you know, I'll tell you what my standard operating procedure is. Typically when I go to the movies, and I go with my sons are really the guys I go with all the most. We have our pick of the litter. Well, we can buy tickets day of, and next thing you know, we've got an aisle. Yeah, we've got the seats exactly where we want. And I can generally tell who is going to be disruptive during the opening, during the upcoming attractions. And if I see that, I will jump out of my aisle seat and I'll run down the aisle and I'll go find somebody who works at Cineplex and I'll say, listen, I am just warning you, there are some people out in there who are going to be a problem, and you may want to show up in the first few minutes of the movie because otherwise I'm going to have to talk to them. But I think it'd be better if you did. And I like to lay the groundwork. No. But in this case, I was literally second row, middle of the row. So to get out and go talk to somebody would have been impossible.
3: I had to take, happened to me. It was like I'm sitting there, and when you sit down, everybody's hyped up for it. But when the lights went down, it more blew me away at the age of the people next to me.
1: Yeah.
3: Because I was like, look, we've all been there. But to not have that like general aptitude of like your surroundings, it just kind of shocked me. I was like, it's not just the kids.
1: No,
3: it's like there's a wide variety of people. And you're right, with concerts I have the same sixth sense. Like I can tell, you know, whether it's your first time out in 6 months or whether you're out every week.
1: Yeah.
3: But it still just shocked me. Like I was like, I don't know.
1: I think it's not really
3: a good way to approach it.
1: I think I told the story when I took my sons to a baseball game. I hadn't taken them all season, and we had these great seats, or my friend's seats, on like second row right by one of the dugouts, and these guys in front of us did not sit the entire game, and I thought that was insane.

0: insane because there's no one in front of them. They don't need to be standing. And when I asked them if they could just sit, they got a little offended with me, and we chirped at each other for a little bit. We eventually made up and made friends, and I bought them a beer. But it was it's this, you know, the people who talk on their phone using speakerphone. I think they've watched all the Real Housewives do that, and I think they think that's how you're supposed to do it. But that's
1: it crosses over. You're at a restaurant, you're on a patio, and somebody's against a glass wall, and they're 3 feet away.
0: Yeah.
1: And they don't have that volume. Yeah. They don't have that consciousness.
0: It's a lack of wherewithal. Brent, I'm going to leave it there with you, but thank you for calling in. All right, take care. We got time for one more. Yeah. Okay. All right. Hey, May, tell me your story real quick.
2: Okay. I went to a movie. There's a young girl sitting beside me, and she had her cell phone on, I told her politely to turn it off.
0: Yeah.
2: And she did. She complied.
0: Yeah.
2: But when I left the movie, that's the creepiest thing. Okay.
0: Yeah.
2: They stalked me. They were waiting for me in the lobby with the grandma.
0: Uh huh.
2: And they followed me to my car. It was really creepy. So I went to the police. I reported them to the police, to the RCMP.
0: Yeah.
2: I haven't yet gone back. I don't know if the police are doing anything, you know. But was creepy.
0: That is creepy. That is creepy. They happened at this movie at the Rack Rooms.
2: No. It happened at another movie.
0: Okay.
2: One about a month sometime in maybe March.
0: A little girl and a grandma stalking you because you asked them to turn off their phone.
2: Yeah, they're waiting for me outside in the lobby.
3: It was creepy. Involved.
0: Yeah,
2: I got the license plate number. I was able to get their license plate number and I reported it to the police.
0: Yeah,
2: but I don't think they're going to do anything.
0: It's like
2: a grandma. You know,
0: it's weird that the grandma was involved. May, watch your six. Thank you so much for joining us, and thank you to everybody for calling in. When we come back, we've got anytime we can talk about people bullish on Canada, bullish on investing in Canadians, we want to highlight. We've got Tim Ray, Canadian tech founder and angel investor. He's going to join us talking about a really cool initiative coming up next.
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14: Global News, I'm Darius Sargar. Prime Minister Mark Carney is heading to Europe on Thursday with stops in Ireland and France for the G7 summit.
15: This year's G7 gathering was delayed by a day due to festivities for Flag Day and U.S. President Donald Trump's birthday in the United States. France says the focus of the summit will be on reducing global inequalities, while Carney's office says he'll be positioning Canada as the reliable partner in a period of global uncertainty. Carleton University professor Fenn Osler-Hampson says the real discussions at the summit will happen when Trump is out of the room and revolve around how the leaders handle the unpredictable president. Before the summit, Carney will be meeting with political and business leaders in Paris and Dublin to advance trade ties with the European economies. Craig Lord, The Canadian Press, Ottawa.
14: Moving to the war in Iran, which is now in its 100th day, ABC's Tom Sufi Burridge is in Jerusalem.
10: U.S. military saying it shot down two more Iranian one-way attack drones which were threatening ships in the Strait of Hormuz. Earlier, the U.S. military releasing new video of missile strikes on Iranian coastal radar systems this weekend, a response to previous Iranian drone attacks. Iran retaliating Saturday, firing seven ballistic missiles at Kuwait and Bahrain, where there are U.S. military bases. CENTCOM saying those missiles were either intercepted or fell short and no U.S. personnel were injured.
14: Canada Post is celebrating a historic 2S LGBTQ plus bookstore in Vancouver with a new stamp. Little Sisters Bookstore on Davie Street opened in 1983. It challenged the federal government seizing its materials at the border and won the case at the Supreme Court of Canada. The new Canada Post stamp features the store's founders, Jim Deva and Bruce Smith, along with the longtime store manager, Janine Fuller. All three were critical figures in the court case. The stamp is part of Canada Post's new Places of Pride series, honoring 2S LGBTQ plus pioneer landmarks across the country. From the Global News Desk, I'm Darius Zargar.
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0: So let's stay with the movie theme for a moment. There was a great movie that came out years and years and years ago, launched Sandra Bullock to fame. The bus, if it went under 80 kilometers or 60 miles an hour or whatever, it would blow up speed. And then they wanted to capitalize on that again, and they made Speed on the Water in a boat. That was not a good movie. But I bring that up because when Intrepid told me about this next interview, he's like, it's like Dragon's Den on the water. And I said, well, please, I hope it's better than Speed 2. And based on the early conversations I've had with Tim Ray, my guest, who is the this is his baby, his brainchild. I think it's got legs or fins, I suppose. Tim, welcome to the show.
17: Hey, Ben. Thanks for having me in.
0: So you are a tech founder. You're an angel investor, CEO of Verifast. And you came up with this idea of the Founders Ball Initiative. And so why don't you give me the elevator pitch of your event.
17: Listen, as a four-time founder, I've had a couple of exits myself. Luckily, in my current company, Verifast, we've bootstrapped on a little bit of capital and scaling quickly. But I was like, these early pitch competitions that I was in as an early founder have been really formative to my success later on. And I was like, what if we were to have like Dragon's Den style pitch competition, and only the winner got on to like a crazy en blanc yacht party, but the people that were out on the yacht were so the who's who of Toronto and tech and entrepreneurs and business owners that all the sponsors were happy to pay for the whole experience.
0: Right.
17: So that way the cost of getting onto the boat, your ticket, was actually your allotment to invest in one of these startups.
0: Right. Yeah.
17: Right. So getting that real like grassroots angel capital, purposeless profit, celebrating. So that's really what Founder Ball is. It's meant to be the Stanley Cup of pitch competitions yeah. where we get to $1 million of angel capital, 250 people, 5K each, not much if you're writing angel checks, to then really celebrate these like high index five startups that we've narrowed down from over 200 applications.
0: So you had 200 applications and you and your team went through them. You winnowed it down to five. And we'll talk about those in just a moment. But what I like about your idea is, first of all, the fact it's on a boat is cool, but it also has the added benefit. People can't leave, right? and so you might as well, especially for these founders, there's an element of, you have to be a salesman in order to sell your vision, right? But some need help on that work. They're not necessarily built for that sort of work. They've got to become that. And this is an event where not only do they have to pitch sort of the team of Founder Ball, but they've got to, I'm sure, network, and they've got to go from person to person in some cases to see if they can get that person's $1,000 investment or $5,000 investment. You have a leaderboard, right?
17: It's your point. Yeah, it's we've already done the due diligence. We've already done the vetting of like their data room, their raise money, their capital, they are who they say they are, right? It's when we get to that boat and we give everybody the context of the term sheet, it's their charisma, their story, their ability to like hold an audience.
0: Right.
17: And these are five very different founders. We got two ladies and three guys from deep tech to some CPG and some fintech. And they're all crushing it in their own verticals.
0: Yeah.
17: And the thing that I love about the most about this is the investment is important that we all want to make money.
0: Yeah.
17: But on 5K, even if we crush it, you know, on a 10X return, you know, 50K is not going to make anyone like make it or break it. It's about the community in the movement around creating some fun excitement around the ecosystem.
0: Yeah,
17: right?
0: Yeah. And building a tradition, not just for startups in this country, but for investors to get excited about investing in this country.
18: Right? But if I may add, do you know what you said? You're creating some fun around investing. It would be more fun if the people who didn't get the top amount were tossed overboard. You're on a boat. Come on, Hunger Games on the boat.
0: But the fact that they're all here, there are no losers.
18: No losers there.
0: No, so why make them walk the plank? It's like when we did, if I can bring it back to me, because it's always me, back in the day after we did Canadian Idol, they got very greedy, the producers. They're like, we're going to do World Idol, and we're going to bring all the winners from around the world, and we're going to have a competition. And I was like, why would you do that? You're bringing 30 winners together and turning 29 of them into losers. Like, why would you do that? And I watched Kelly Clarkson, the original. She didn't win, and she was crying in the corner. I was like, this doesn't make any sense. She's one of the biggest stars in the world. This is insane. So that's why your idea is terrible. That's why you would walk the plank.
18: Well, you know, that would be entertaining as well.
0: So listen, in our last couple of minutes in this segment, let's go through the Founder Ball Final Five. So you got Blossom Social.
17: So Blossom Social is this really cool, the Gen Z these days, they love to share everything. They love to track each other. They love to watch each other live. This is a social investing platform that allows people to like publicly disclose their portfolio, their allocations, and see how they're actually performing versus the market. So a lot of like financial influencers are big on this platform. They have I think 7 million active users and growing. They were one of the Apple's top 25 apps of 2025.
0: Okay.
17: They're absolutely crushing it. And they're based in Toronto.
0: Yeah. Someone just asked a very interesting question. Are these companies that our listeners could invest in?
17: Yeah. So basically, you know, anyone listening to this show that's ever thought of, you know, angel investing or investing in one of these like private companies before
0: getting
17: they go
0: early.
17: Big.
0: Yeah.
17: You know, Ontario has now created new legislation around like self-declaration. You don't have to be an accredited investor to invest in a private startup anymore.
0: Yeah.
17: So as long as you want to invest $1,000 and get on the boat, you know, the boat's free. Yeah. You dress up an all-white party on a yacht. We got DJ, open bar, catered. It's like Coachella on a boat, right?
0: Yeah. So maybe don't drink too much before you invest.
17: Exactly.
0: Once you make that decision clear-headed. Okay, so there's Blossom Social. Then you've got Sell It 9.
17: So Sell It 9 is this idea where we all have like unused electronics, our old Apple iPhone, laptops, whatever. They all have a residual value. And they're creating a way where you can trade those old electronics in to get a credit. So when you go through your checkout process of a store, like you would do for, Klarna, you get a credit to buy or pay for your new things with your old things.
0: Oh, so it keeps it in the ecosystem.
17: Yeah,
0: oh, that's
17: exactly.
0: Smart. Okay, we've got, then there's Marlo. That's a women's health company.
17: Marlo made me laugh. It is the first women's lubricated tampon with a patent. And her OG story was when her gynecologist told her that she should just spit on a tampon. As like you told me that your idea for this was getting told to spit lube your tampon, and now that we created Marlo, I'm like, this is hilarious.
0: I don't think that's ever been said on this show. For a company to be successful, they need to identify either a gap in the market or a problem in the marketplace, and they have to bring a solution to bear on that situation.
17: And Nadia and her co-founder, they are awesome, and I think they're my dark horse to win, maybe.
0: All right, what about Vegain Nutrition?
17: Vegain, I tell Melissa, so it's a vegan nutrition company, and they've created this new product called Surge, which is a 20 gram of protein drink, which is more of like a sparkling water, like a whatever, versus like one of those milkshakes.
0: Yeah,
17: so it's a really light tasting thing, but they've patented this new like bubbly 20 gram thing, and anyways, they're crushing it.
0: Yeah.
17: And
0: I always thought the next thing is protein infused water. If someone can figure that out,
17: and basically, and they have a bunch of UFC fighters that are backing them, so they're really cool.
0: Okay, and the final of the five is PontoSense.
17: So PontoSense is like the deep fake AI company where they've created this. The co-founders, one of them is actually OG BlackBerry guy, the dad and father and son combo.
0: Okay.
17: And they've created this technology that has a 95% sensor detection for when seniors fall.
0: Oh, okay.
17: Versus like apparently an iPhone is like 8% accurate.
0: Okay.
17: And so basically they have like the just a ton of patents in deep tech.
0: Yeah.
17: And a lot of VC backers.
0: Okay. All right. So there we go. So it's the 2026 Founder Ball Final Five. You just heard it. It's June 11th aboard the Yankee Lady 3. If people want to get involved, how can they?
17: If you want to come and be part of this inaugural experience, go to founderball.org. And again, $1,000 minimum to get on. And that $1,000 then becomes your investment in one of these five all-star companies.
0: Everybody wants to get in on a company at the ground floor, right? This is their opportunity. All right, we are going to take a quick break. And when we come back, we're going to continue our conversation. We're going to zoom out. And we're going to take a broader look at investment in Canada, startup culture in Canada, and how we can compete globally. Don't go anywhere. This is the Ben Mulrooney Show.
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1: We like to champion a lot of things on this show, like silence in the movie theaters. But more importantly than that is entrepreneurs, people who bet on themselves, people with no safety net. And the entrepreneurs that I know couldn't be anything else. The serial entrepreneur, when they fail, that they've just found that one way that doesn't work for them to succeed, and they try again. And we need to be fostering that in this country. We need to be celebrating that in this country. We need to be helping those who want to build that which does not yet exist. And one of those people is Tim Raitt. He's been joining me today. Thanks so much for being here, Tim. Okay, so you tell me how you got your start in either. Did you start as an investor or in tech? Like, you were an entrepreneur first.
2: Yeah, I actually had my very first startup idea sitting in my class at Queens doing my MBA. Last month of the program, someone was pitching me this idea of like group buying, the old Groupon model. And literally, eureka moment, sitting in class, thought of this idea called foodstrooge.com. We were on Dragon's Den in like season 6. I had a real, like, when Kevin O'Leary was back on the show, it was a very memorable tete-a-tete. Got replayed a bunch, and I ended up exiting it to Torstar Digital, 10 months later for like $2.1 million.
1: And you were hooked.
2: Yeah, horseshoe up my butt. Yeah. Just got super lucky. Thought I was like that guy.
1: No, but there is an element of luck, but what do they say about luck? Luck is when preparation meets opportunity.
2: Right.
1: Right? And so, yeah, but you have to put yourself in a position to take advantage of that lucky moment.
2: 100%.
1: And so since then, is this idea of investing in the next generation, does that come from a sense of obligation, or does it come from a sense of you want to help Canadians do what they need to do? Where does it come from?
2: Yeah, I think, you know, we've all been front row seats to Donald Trump, US, Canada, a lot of like brain drain. You know, and for me, I talked to a lot of my founder friends, and there's this like gravitation to move to Florida, go somewhere else. And, you know, bro, I'm hardcore elbows up, and I'm tired of, you know, Canada feeling like we don't have a lot to brag about.
1: Yeah.
2: And I want us to stop being so polite and like just like create some like groundswell.
1: Yeah.
2: And get some swagger. Right. And so for me, it's like, you know, I wanted us to swing big. I want us to start like, you know, taking numbers.
1: Yeah.
2: And so for me, the founder ball and doing this thing is like part of my give back. Right.
1: Yeah.
2: Like, I have a very fast growing company with like 70 employees crushing it. I have 4 kids. I don't have a lot of time to do this kind of shit, but I'm doing it anyway. So therefore, if I'm doing this, nobody else has any excuses to like put their time in. Right.
1: But I hear that, and I love that. Like, I'm working, with a startup out of Ottawa called Trexity, and it's doing, really great things. And my, founder is from Ottawa, born and bred, and wants to keep the company here. And that's great. But he gets pressure. He gets interest to move the company, to places where let's be honest, the entrepreneurial spirit is recognized in a way with lower taxes, an easier investment environment. What do you say to that?
2: 100%. If you were to look at the investment environment in the U.S. with a QSBS exemption, you get a $10 million capital gains exemption. Man, do I wish we had that?
1: Yeah.
2: Of course. Do I hate what we were trying to do like a year and a half ago with increasing the taxes for the ones that take a risk?
1: Yeah.
2: You know, if we really want to like increase productivity, we really want to like index for like A players that come to Canada.
1: Yeah.
2: Let's create the tax environment for people that take risk to reap the rewards, right?
1: Yeah. Listen, small and medium sized businesses are the job creators, right? And like I said, they don't have a safety net. They don't have a plan B. They don't have a retirement plan. They just have their belief in themselves. That is what makes Western culture special. That's one of the things that makes why people want to move here. So attractive, right? And so we have to make that possibility as probable as possible. And I think it starts with the tax environment.
2: Yeah. You know, the government can't help people start businesses, increase productivity and crush it. But what they can do is create the framework that allows for more friendly risk taking and for entrepreneurs that want to stay here, keep their capital here, attract capital to Canada, right? And I think that starts with the current government and what we can do to make the A players come back, right?
1: Yeah, and there's always this fear. They say, well, if you lower the taxes, well, then there's going to be less tax revenue and we won't be able to pay for everything. To which I say, well, good, we're paying for too much anyway. That would force the government to look and make some tough, it shouldn't be tough choices. There's some stuff that's just fat, but it's also very short-sighted, don't you think? Because if you lower the taxes in for certain things, you're going to attract that investment, which is going to lead to job growth and the creation of these big companies that are then going to in turn pay more taxes.
2: I mean, to your point, it's about getting the capital here and creating the first amount of risk capital that you discount, right? Like if you were to compare to the U.S.'s QSBS exemption, which is a $10 million capital tax gains exemption, you know, if you allow people who take the risk get a bigger tax exemption when they're doing an actual innovative startup,
1: yeah,
2: that would be huge. You still get all those employees that they're paying a lot of money to pay income tax,
1: yeah,
2: right?
1: Yeah.
2: But the person who's actually putting it all in line, allow them to like get a little extra juice on the first 10, 20 million of of action, right?
1: And again, that's the type of person you want to foster that risk profile in. Right?
2: Right.
1: You want them to then take that money that they make and invest it in another company, right?
2: Right. And that's, you know, in that recycling, that's the flywheel that like when founders have exits and they recycle it within the ecosystem.
1: Yeah.
2: Right. And you want to make us as a friendly entrepreneurial productivity, especially with like a 10 pound, 100 pound gorilla to the south of us, right?
1: Yeah. So in a nutshell, if let's say there's someone listening and they say, you know what, I want to get in on this sort of thing. What's a 1, 2, 3 in terms of your experience telling people with less experience? Here are the things you should be looking for when somebody comes to you and says, I got a great idea for a company.
2: I mean, it's all about momentum and taking action, right? If you have an idea and you want to do something about it, you know, you think of the name, buy a domain name, incorporate it, make it real. As soon as, it's funny, when you actually get something with a name and a URL and even a splash page, all of a sudden it becomes real.
1: Yeah.
2: Right.
1: Yeah.
2: Even me creating Founderball from scratch, from an idea, once you get that website and the brand and the idea, and then you start bouncing it off of other people and tell as many people about your idea as possible, because you know what happens? Nobody wants to be the person that says coulda, shoulda, woulda.
1: Yeah.
2: So you start telling everybody what your ideas are, and all of a sudden you're gonna like guilt yourself into actually doing it.
1: Yeah.
2: Right.
1: Yeah,
2: it's about getting over that fear of failure in the beginning, to be the guy that rather fail than rather have regrets. You know what I mean?
1: I think there's a certain type of person that wants to say they got in on something that nobody else could. Right?
2: Yeah. Right. So I mean, if you're coming in, and it's like if you can really understand that problem that somebody else is doing, and you want to maybe invest and back what they're doing, if it gives you an inkling of a eureka moment, like oh geez, right? And even with the Verifast, I was not the OG entrepreneur. I was actually the lead investor in a pre-seed round. I put the first 100K in, it was an ugly MVP and no revenue. But I was like, man, I was like, this is like this idea of using open banking and AI for verifying ID and stuff like that. I was like, it's so obvious, it's so genius. So I was full in, and a year later, I was our full-time CEO.
1: That's amazing. That was the same with my friend's company, Trexity. I was an advisor to the company. And after a few years, I came on board as the 24th employee.
2: Wow.
1: Yeah. And there that, listen, I opened some doors and my CEO just walks, he closes it behind him. Like he gets the deal closed.
2: The other thing is the thing about too is like, you know, there's nothing wrong with failure. If you're batting 1,000, you're not swinging hard enough.
1: Yeah.
2: And you know, I got lucky with, you know, my first angel investment was with Nix, the woman's underwear startup.
1: Joanna Griffiths.
2: She's amazing. My first few startups I had like, you know, small 7-figure exits with. My third one was a dumpster fire. It was a private aviation tech company. I lost $4 million personally over 4 years.
1: Yeah.
2: And you know, that was the one that like was the hubris of like, you shall not win at everything.
1: Yeah. Well, I say it all the time. And it's true. When people say you learn more from your failures than you do from your successes. If you lose in Game 7 of the NBA playoffs, you're going to wake up the next day and it's going to haunt you until the opening tip off the next season. The guys who won that game, they're going to go celebrate. They're not going to be as introspective, right? And so failure is a hell of a teacher. It's a hell of a teacher. And I've had, I think, my fair share over the past few years. And now I'm very happy with where I am. Tim, I want to thank you so much. Founderball Initiative. Give us a website again.
2: Founderball.org. Love to see you guys there.
1: All right. Oh, and the trophy.
2: Look at this.
1: Look at the trophy. Look at the trophy.
2: It is the Stanley Cup of pitch competitions.
1: Yes. If you win, you get to drink out of it, you get to hoist it, and I think you get to keep it for a year, which I think is the traditional thing. All right, we're going to take a quick break. I want to thank Edmonton for joining us, and we will see you, Edmonton, tomorrow. When we come back, the question is, has rational thought prevailed? Because there's a chance that a reality show host could become the mayor of the second largest city in not just California, in North America. That's coming up next.
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18: Global News, I'm Darius Zargar. A suspect in an assault near the Horseshoe Bay ferry terminal last week has now been identified. West Vancouver police say a woman was walking south along Keith Road near Douglas Street around 3:20 p.m. on June 3rd when an unknown man tried to wrap his arms around her. The woman was able to get away. Despite extensive searches, police say they have been unable to locate the suspect. He's described as a heavyset man in his 50s with a gray beard. He was last seen wearing a light brown hoodie, blue shorts, black shoes, and socks. He also appeared to be walking with a limp. Investigators believe this is an isolated incident. If you have any more information, call West Vancouver Police. Well, we're officially 1 week out until Vancouver hosts the first of seven FIFA World Cup games at BC Place. And with thoughts of tens of thousands of visitors arriving for those matches, businesses in the downtown core are hoping to capitalize on that anticipated influx.
5: Serving the perfect pint of Guinness at Granville Street's Dublin Calling, bar manager Ronan O'Hagan has high hopes for the coming pedestrian zone just outside their doors.
19: People are going to be walking up and down the streets, going to the stadium, coming back from the stadium, hopefully.
5: And that's exactly the vision for the 39-day, five-block pedestrian zone about to be established on Granville. The street will be closed to vehicle traffic between Georgia and Davie, where each block will have a different theme. Jane Talbot of the Downtown Van Business Improvement Association told us about the vision.
20: How can we provide a free family friendly event where people can just kind of chill and come to downtown Vancouver and, you know, take in the energy?
5: Another feature will be additional and expanded patios extending out into the street from bars and restaurants. A number were already built with more to come. FIFA officials told Global News they're pleased with the progress. On Granville Street, Paul Johnson, Global News.
18: The World Cup has also meant many boats have been cleared from the east end of False Creek in Vancouver. Transport Canada has issued an interim order for an exclusion zone from east of the Cambie Bridge to Science World from June 1st until July 8th. A posting by the City of Vancouver states it's to support emergency access and marine safety during the tournament. There are exemptions, including boats with mooring agreements with a marina inside the zone and ferries that operate passenger service in the region. Here's Mendel Skulski with the False Creek Friends Society.
21: Many boats anchor in False Creek, and not all of them get a permit for that anchoring. Enforcement has been pretty absent, I would say, and this is one of the biggest problems that most people notice in False Creek, that every few weeks there's a windstorm and a new boat goes down and sinks or crashes up on the seawall, and people might perceive an eyesore or they might perceive it as a serious impact to the ecology.
18: Thousands took part in an annual run this morning to raise funds for the BC Children's Hospital Foundation. The RBC Race for Kids, featuring both a 2-kilometer and 5-kilometer race, is billed as BC's largest fun run. Participants walked, ran, and rolled their way through Riley Park to help the foundation. Organizers say they're confident they will surpass their fundraising goal of $2 million. From the Global News Desk, I'm Darius Zargar.
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22: All right, welcome to Crosstalk, live across Canada now. This is Mike Smith in Vancouver. We do this every Friday as I'm joined by some of the best talk radios in the country to talk about the stories and issues that matter to you. Once again today, our Crosstalkers are assembled. This week we have Shay Ganim in Edmonton, Loren McNabb in Winnipeg, and Brad Smith is in Toronto. Guys, thanks for jumping on.
23: How are we doing?
24: Excited to be here.
22: We're doing good. Happy Friday, guys. Okay, let's start with Donald Trump's latest 51st state cheap shot at Canada. Yes, there he goes again, posting on social media Canada should be the 51st state. Of course, he's done it many times before. The difference this time, though, his ambassador to Canada, Pete Hoekstra, reposting Trump on his own social media. And then when he's asked about it, he's doubling down on it here. So let's have a listen to him here. This is Trump's ambassador to Canada.
25: I've said that ever since I've been here. That's a great discussion for the president and the prime minister to have. They will set that policy. I have no instructions on the 51st state. If the president and the prime minister want to have that discussion, they can have that discussion, not me.
22: Oh, God.
25: I've said that.
22: I wish this guy would just shut up. You know, this is nonsense here. We should just stop. Maybe just stop inviting him. I saw a social media post this week, guys, that maybe the best way to handle this guy is just ignore him. You know, like stop inviting him to the Chamber of Commerce lunches and stuff. Like, with this nonsense. But Shay, what do you think?
0: I agree with you 100%. Just stop inviting him to everything. The guy is clueless. Like, I mean, he really and truly seems to wander around in a bit of a daze. And I guess he's doing the work of the White House. You know, but as an ambassador or as a diplomat, he seems to have failed in both respects. He has no understanding of how Canadians feel and how they're acting. And I think you're right. I don't know what the purpose is of bringing him to any of these things, to sort of engaging with him on anything. He seems to actually enjoy being a bit of a jerk. That seems to be something that he's sort of leaned into lately. And I just don't see the upside in entertaining this guy any further. Just he can be wherever the ambassador stays in Ottawa. That's fine. Just stay there. But we're done. We're not going to offer the invites. We're not going to do that anymore. There's just nothing to be gained.
22: Do you think Carney should do anything? Like, some people thought that maybe Carney should call this guy in the carpet, call him to Ottawa, maybe even like kick him out of the country. Well, yeah, I mean, he's supposedly the ambassador to our country from the USA, and he's openly talking about, oh, your country should join the United States. I mean, that's not very diplomatic. Maybe... Yeah, go ahead.
0: But what would be the benefit? I mean, you know how that would go over, right? Then that's an escalation. I think Carney is all about de-escalating right now and just trying to keep things as stable as he possibly can. And this guy is a destabilizer, and I think that's sort of the White House strategy when it comes to this. They just keep throwing more and more uncertainty into it. So just disengage. Just let him sit there.
22: Let's have a listen to Mark Carney, who's asked about this, the latest Trump 51st state stuff, and here's what Carney had to say.
1: Look, the president is an exceptionally active user of social media. You probably can chart his usage of it. It's only gone up in recent months, and we're not going to respond or react to everything that he posts.
22: Okay, Loren, he's not going to respond, or he's not going to rise to the bait here. Your thoughts?
2: Yeah, I think that's the right way to go. I mean, this is starting to feel like one of those knock-knock jokes you've been hearing since you were like grade three and you're sick and tired of it. Like, how does the chicken cross the road, like, to get to the other side? Like, great, we've heard it before. It didn't work. It's not working. And I think that is the right way to go. And I just wish that the people would recognize that the more energy you get to this, the more it just fans the flames of anger. And like, the whole point of an ambassador is to foster relations. Like, yes, they're supposed to protect their nation's interests, but they're here in Canada to liaise. And saying stuff like that is not helping. And then his whole idea, Hoekstra's comments of like, I don't really post my own social media things, or I don't retweet, somebody else does. Well, it's your name, it's your account. You clearly support this kind of line of thinking, particularly when you say things like, that's a conversation between the prime minister and the president. So I think we need to stop talking about it. And I think Carney is right. I think he's 100% right on that.
22: Yeah, Brad.
3: You know, to Shay's point, I mean, the diplomat is not really diplomating here. And it is really two liaise conversations between the two parties. And we're all in panic mode right now, right? Because if you just look what not negotiating will do to the auto sector, just alone in Ontario here, you're talking about a catastrophe. And all of this just needs to be put on the back burner and focus on actually getting a deal done. The rhetoric is just like actually deterring us from having real conversations. I mean, for God's sakes, I know we're going to talk about it a little bit later, but we have a country right now where we won't even admit to ourselves that we're in a recession. So we have bigger issues here than just the fodder between a diplomat. We should just all watch The Diplomat with Kerry Russell and realize how diplomatic is supposed to be done. TV's real,
2: great
3: right?
2: Great show, by the way. Great show,
3: it is
2: Brad.
3: It is an amazing show.
0: Okay. I think it starts with don't be a jerk. I think that's the first rule of being a diplomat.
3: Yes, 100%. But we've been jerks on both sides.
0: Oh, for sure. Okay. Yeah.
22: Well, I think, Brad, you outlined the critical context of this. Is this is all happening with the backdrop of stalled trade talks between the USA and Canada. We saw more tariffs from the USA on Canada this week. We see the Americans apparently negotiating well with Mexico while Canada's kind of frozen out. We see our trade people on the ground in Washington, D.C. A lot of fear that the CUSMA deal, which Canada wants to be renewed, that Trump might walk away from it here. Let's listen to the opposition leader here, Pierre Poilievre. He was asked this week about Donald Trump's latest 51st state stuff.
23: It's ridiculous, and it's never going to happen. And we have to make sure that we don't allow ridiculous comments like that to distract us from the very real suffering that Canadians are experiencing as a result of Liberal policies here at home. They don't want us to be distracted by a foolish comment like that.
22: Okay, don't get distracted and keep our eye on the ball here. We got to get a trade deal. Shay, what do you think?
0: Yeah, I think that's what it is. Just keep your head down. This noise constantly happens, and it's counterproductive. It doesn't benefit anybody. And ultimately, at the end of the day, it's meaningless. It's noise. Like Paul, you have said, it's not going to happen. We don't need to keep talking about this. And Carney did say, and as he played some of his clips, he said, you know, we're not going to react to every tweet that this guy puts out. I mean, he's tweeting 400 times a night. Like, we just got to set that aside and just focus on the job at hand, right? Like, you can't be distracted by that, because there's no upside to that. So I think that's the right approach. And it seems like, you know, Polyev and Carney are both saying the same thing. Like, just, yeah, it's going to happen. It's ridiculous, but we can't get wrapped up in it every time that it does. Certainly not anymore. Yeah. It's been going on for 8 months now, right?
3: Exactly.
22: Lauren.
2: Well, we're having a hard enough time as it is to negotiate in good faith without doing it through social media posts or reacting to what he has to say, right? So just this week, Manitoba, for example, had representatives down in Ottawa from our agriculture producers to the Pork Council, Business Council, all the rest, our bus makers, manufacturers. And the day after they're there, you know, Trump starts talking about more tariffs, right? And so you're having a hard enough time when you're on the ground with face-to-face to make sense of what you should do next, let alone reacting to posts and then an ambassador's reposts and comments. So I think you got to do the hard work, which is to go there, keep talking, but real words, not social media words.
22: And like you said, Brad, just to finish up on this topic with you, you're in Ontario, which is, I think, disproportionately vulnerable to this trade war here with the auto sector, steel, aluminum. So how are people feeling there about the apparent lack of progress here on a deal?
3: Well, I guess here's the reality is that we, in this rhetoric that started before the actual election campaign, we tried to play the tough guy. We tried to have the leverage game. We waited way too long to even have negotiations. And then when you try to play the leverage game and it doesn't work, you're stuck going down and having Mark Carney say, make America, Canada strong, we'll make America great again. That there hasn't been enough outrage about that. But at the same time, when you wait this long to a bigger economy and you realize you don't have any leverage, well, you're starting to struggle to realize, or you're starting to realize that negotiation on this level can't be expedited. It has to be thought out. It has to be properly processed. And on Ontario here, we're dealing with Chinese EVs that are going to come in that that we're being told might eliminate our entire market by 2035. So there's a lot that's going on here.
22: Just
3: stop the rhetoric. Well, you don't even look at the stats. I'm telling you right now that if this doesn't get done, just the auto sector alone is going to feel such heartache here in Toronto, and things need to happen that are not just rhetoric, just real conversations that actually materialize. Not MOUs, not LOIs, materialize
22: items. Okay, guys, I'll jump in there, take our first break on Crosstalk. When we come back, the recession blame game in full force in Ottawa now. Why is Canada the only G7 country in a recession, the only country in North America, the only country in the G20 that's in a recession? Mark Carney calls it a technical recession. Now, there was some better news from StatsCan this morning, I will say, with some job creation here. So, I don't know, maybe this technical recession is technically over, but we'll talk about that on the other side on Crosstalk. Don't go anywhere.
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22: All right, welcome back to Crosstalk. Live across Canada, this is Mike Smith in Vancouver. Shea Ganim is in Edmonton. Loren McNabb in Winnipeg. Brad Smith is in Toronto. Let's talk about Canada's economy, guys. Of course, we had that technical recession that it's been called. I don't like that term. It's like being like, can you be technically pregnant? Like, it's a recession. Right? Like he had two negative quarters in a row. Two negative quarters in a row. The final quarter of 2025, we were down like 1%. And the first quarter of this year, the economy contracted by 0.1%. Okay. So people are, that's why they're calling it, a technical recession. Some better news from StatsCan this morning on some job creation here. But let's talk about this now because the blame game is well underway in Ottawa. Who's responsible for this recession? Why are we the only country in the G7, the G20 in North America to be in this predicament with a recession? And whose fault is it? Is it Mark Carney's fault? Is it Donald Trump's fault? Carney asked about it. He's trying to accentuate the positive.
36: If you look at business investment, particularly in machinery and equipment, in R&D, in intellectual property, that's actually up quite sharply in the last couple of quarters, including the most recent quarter. If you look at household incomes, they are now growing strongly to continue to grow faster than the rate of inflation. There's more to be done, without question, but they're moving in the right direction.
22: Okay, Mark Carney there, glass half full kind of guy, I guess, but the report from Statistics Canada said that actually business capital investment went down in the first quarter of 2026, the fifth consecutive quarterly decline in capital investment in business. Pierre Poilievre, the federal conservative leader, of course, this is red meat for him, teeing off on the government here.
37: Mark Carney has led us into the only recession in the G7. And I have the regret that Mr. Carney has created this weakness. Going into formal negotiations as the only country in North America that is in a recession, The other two North American countries, the U.S. and Mexico, they are not in recession. Canada is, because of Mark Carney. So I would ask him to immediately present a plan to reverse the recession that he caused.
22: Okay, some better news this morning from Stats Canada, that Canada added 88,000 jobs last month. The unemployment rate went down to 6.6%. So maybe the technical recession is technically

0: get these job numbers in, I'm sure that are going to be used for the next 3 weeks. We're going to hear fastest growing economy, in a second fastest growing economy in the G7. We've got all these jobs back. We're great. Well, no one on this side will say, yes, we're in a recession, technical or not. It's just irresponsible.
1: Yeah, I agree. And I think the whole arguing about a recession thing benefits Carney, whether we're in a recession. Bottom line, it's bad. It is bad. And any way that you look at it, any way that you slice it, things are bad. And there's all kinds of issues that Canadians are facing. And, you know, you guys have probably done the same thing. We talk about insolvencies and we talk about investment and we talk about all of these things, right? And until recently, we were talking about a horrible unemployment rate. And this is a 1 month sort of thing. So I don't know if it's all a distraction. It doesn't matter. If you want to call it a recession, you don't want to call it a recession. By the textbook definition, it's a recession. That's the end of the story. Yeah. And even if you don't agree, you can't come out and say, well, it's not a recession, so we're okay. No, we're not. We're absolutely not. And there's all kinds. I mean, the Conservatives have been on this talking about, well, technically I'm homeless, but that's not bad because it's just technical. And I don't know if that helps or not, but the reality is things are bad. And I sound like a broken record. We talk about this every week, guys. Like, he keeps saying, you know, we're going to have the best. Don't worry. The forecast show that Canada's going to have the second best economy in the G7. When does this start to happen, Guy? Because it just seems like Brad said, we're going in the wrong direction. And you know, we talk about two negative quarters in a row. It's 3 out of 4. If you want, there was one that sort of bucked the trend there after that, the one two quarters ago. So it's bad. And it's been bad for a while. And I think Canadians don't care if it's a technical. Just turn it around, for God's sake. Enough is enough.
2: Yeah, I think to the point of not caring, it's that I don't care when you throw about things about technical or not. I don't care what you have to say about the OECD, because the average Canadian might even have to look up what that means and why they should care about what that has to say. And I don't mean that to be rude about anybody, you know, the average Canadian. I mean, like, you know, everyone out there can point out to the fact that my standard of living, your standard of living today versus just 2, 3, 4 years ago is lower. So I don't really care what the technical definition is. And I also don't really care what the politician, you know, this is a political game that's being played right now, except for it's being played with all of our lives. And so at the end of the day, if I can point out to the fact that I don't have the same standard of living now than I did 3.5, 4 years ago, then that's the problem. And it doesn't matter to me how you defined it or what you do. And the window closed a long, long time ago on this one. There's a lot of other issues we can say we might still have patience for, although I think the window's closing on those too. At the end of the day, every single time someone goes to the store, they are feeling the pain more today than they did a week ago. Full stop. There's very few items you can find on any front that isn't more expensive now than it was, you know, even just a week ago. So I think people are done. They're tired. I don't want you to go. I actually don't want Polyev to argue anymore either. I want someone to come up with some answers as to how 1 month from now, 2 months from now, 6 months from now, my pocketbook. Sorry, I don't know what a pocketbook even is, but you know what I'm saying? Yeah. Put some more money in it. Like, put some more money in it, people.
0: Yeah, can I jump in on that just for a second? Because here's the thing, is that when we're talking about all these numbers and, like, you know, when you see, say, OECD, it's like, yeah, okay, what is the Organization of Economic Cooperation Development? No one cares about that. What you should care is that while we're going down and people go, well, everyone's tell us we're not going down. Well, the parliamentary budget officer who is impartial comes out and tells you, well, the finance minister, he was wrong about how much our deficit was going to be off for the spring update. We're going to double our debt from 2026 to 2030.
2: Right.
0: That hasn't happened ever before in 4 years. So we're spending more. We're in a trade war right now there's no clear end in sight. We don't know what's going on, yet we're good. When the actual functional numbers tell you opposite, and yet we can't, like, coordinate that message to people that don't want to hear it, because 50% of people I'm hearing now, the latest poll, are okay with the Liberals, the highest representation of success rate for the Liberals. How?
3: Yeah, no, it's a really interesting point, because it seems like the public continues to cut Mark Carney a lot of slack here. This honeymoon seems to continue in the opinion polls here. And then when you listen closely to Carney and some of the explanations he offers for some of the economic weakness, listen to how he frames it here, because he kind of throws Justin Trudeau under the bus a bit here.
4: We see some weakness, in part because of clear decisions by the government. So we have taken back control of immigration. That's meant the population growth has flattened. In fact, it's slowed, or it's been negative for the last two quarters. We have reined in government spending. So it had been growing close to 10%. It's growing...

0: Less than 2%.
1: Okay,
0: now.
1: So basically, effectively saying that the Trudeau government mismanaged immigration and we're spending too much, and he's trying to reverse that. But I guess, guys, like I think what most Canadians are looking for are the deliverables. Like he keeps talking about these big projects and industrial powerhouse projects he's going to build. Like, let's see them. Like, let's see some results here.
2: Well, more than that, like Brad talked about doubling the debt. Like this is real money, and real my money. Debt goes up. Everyone else's debt, for the most part, is rising, and that's real money to us. And
3: your payments on interest
2: have
3: rise.
2: Exactly. And I think the problem that people have with governments, this one and others, is that it feels like you're not playing with real money, but you're playing with my money and you're playing with your money. And so if my debt continues to grow and everyone else is out there, that's real to me. And you want your governments to start pretending like, or not pretending, treating it like it's real too.
1: Exactly. Okay, guys, take our second break on Crosstalk at the bottom of the hour. When we come back, let's talk about the very sad death of NHL superstar Claude Lemieux and now the decision by his family to donate his brain for CTE research. We'll talk about that next on Crosstalk. Don't go anywhere.
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9: A beloved 75-year-old man washing up, getting ready for bed, is brutally beaten and killed. 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
10: Global News, I'm Darius Zargar. Prime Minister Mark Carney is heading to Europe this week for the G7 summit in France and a trip to Ireland. The G7 summit taking place from June 15th to 17th in southeastern France. A news release from the Prime Minister's office says Carney will meet with French President Emmanuel Macron to discuss deepening ties in sectors such as defense, artificial intelligence, quantum technologies, and critical minerals. Overseas, at least one person is dead and six others injured in several shooting attacks in Israel.
11: Israeli police say a Palestinian man with Israeli citizenship went on a shooting rampage in central Israel Sunday, killing one person and wounding five others. The attacker was killed by police. Police say the attacker stayed in his vehicle while firing, allowing him to travel to several towns. The first shooting was reported from a gas station. Israeli Prime Minister Benjamin Netanyahu said Israel is fighting terrorism on all fronts, that police hundreds of attacks a year, but unfortunately not all of them. Police say they've arrested a second person involved in the attack. I'm Donna Water.
10: A California man says he's lucky to be alive after coming face to face with a grizzly bear.
12: Daniel Crago's dream trip to Glacier National Park quickly turned into a nightmare. While taking photos, he saw a grizzly cub about 40 feet away. Next thing he knew, an adult grizzly showed up.
13: Could hear the roar, and I just stuck my arm up.
0: kind of thought, like, this is it.
12: It charged and attacked him.
0: Completely split open, forearm, just bleeding out. I was just in panic mode, like, thinking I'm going to die.
12: Greg was saved by several hikers who came to his aid, now recovering with what he says is a new perspective.
0: Whatever else is going on in life, I'm alive.
12: Dave Packer, ABC News.
10: From the Global News Desk, I'm Darius Zargar.
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1: All right, welcome back to Crosstalk, live across Canada. This is Mike Smith in Vancouver. Shea Ganim is in Edmonton. Loren McNabb in Winnipeg. Brad Smith in Toronto. Guys, let's talk about the very sad and shocking death of NHL superstar Claude Lemieux now. Wow, what a shocker. 21 seasons in the NHL, 4 Stanley Cups, Conn Smythe Trophy. He scored a ton of goals in the playoffs. He was a tough guy on the ice, too. And his death is so sad and shocking. Officials now confirming he took his own life. And people will remember they saw him at that Montreal Canadiens game in the playoffs where he was holding the torch. And then they were shocked by his death just a short time later. And his family now confirming they want to they are donating his brain for CTE research. And Shay, I know you covered this one this week on your show. Your thoughts?
13: Yeah, I think like everybody, like so many people, it was really, really shocking in light of the fact that, as you said, we saw him 3 nights earlier sort of being feted, celebrated as a legend of the Montreal Canadiens and carrying the torch in, and he looked great. And so and then a few days later, you find out that Claude Lemieux is dead. And I think everybody's like, what happened? What happened? And then later you find out that he took his own life. And it's just sort of, I think for a lot of people, it was kind of hard to wrap your head around. And then credit to his family for stepping up and saying, okay, we're gonna donate his brain. And I'm sure people have seen the Will Smith movie Concussion. Like, this is not a new phenomenon. Yeah. This has been going on for a while where athletes, and Brad, in a minute, I'm really interested to hear your take on this because you played football professionally, of course. But Chris Nowinski, you might know the guy. He played football for Harvard. He was a wrestler for a while. He's a neurosurgeon, real Renaissance man, this guy. But he started up the Concussion Legacy Foundation at Boston College. And this is what they do. And they study the brains of athletes who have died young, died tragically, and have been involved in contact sports. So, yes, Claude Lemieux's family says, we're sending Claude's brain to the Concussion Legacy Foundation. Nowinski tells us here, this is what they do. This is what the plan is and what they do with these samples.
14: This research is all designed to help us understand how can we diagnose this during life so we don't have to look at brains anymore, and how will we learn how to treat this? Because what we've basically figured out is that you get CTE while you're an active player. So you're talking teens, 20s, maybe 30s, and then it continues to spread throughout your life. The end stage of CTE is dementia in almost every case. If you live long enough, you get to stage 4 CTE, the most severe stage, you'll end up with dementia.
13: And like he said, and we know that this has happened in countless cases. He said that they've received the samples of, I believe he said, 74 hockey players. 20 of them made it to the NHL, and CTE shows up. CTE is chronic traumatic encephalopathy, which basically means you've sustained a number of concussions over the course of your lifetime and they have a cumulative effect. But he also said, we don't know, like some people don't progress. Some people do. We don't know if it's a genetic thing, but like you heard in that clip, what they're trying to do is, he says, I'm tired of studying brains. We want to study people. We want to find a way that we can diagnose this and treat this during life, because right now it's all just postmortem stuff. But and then the question always defaults to, what do we do? How do we handle this? There's risk in sport, and I think people know it. How much risk are people willing to accept? And Brad, like I say, I'd be fascinated as a guy who played pro football for years. Was this, you know, when something like this happens and you hear a story like this, what does that do to you?
15: Yeah, it's this one's tough for me because it hits home. I've met Claude a few times. I've actually spent time with him. Like, this guy was a hero in Montreal. In 1986, he had 10 goals as a rookie in the playoff run to lift the cup up. And then seeing him Monday night at that game lifting the torch up, for anybody who's a Montreal fan or Montreal Canadiens fan, seeing him emotional, I remember turning to my friend in that moment and said, like, my even now my hair's standing up on my arms because it was like, you just don't understand. This was a guy that everyone feared. But if he was on your team, you loved him. He was tough. He played so hard. And everyone remembers him from one bad hit in 1996 against Chris Draper. They don't remember how skilled he was, how nice he was off the ice. But when we're talking about CTE, like, listen, I just went to my father, Larry Smith's 50th anniversary of the 1974 Grey Cup. And you can see the wear and tear of concussions on people when they get older. And listen, I've had more concussions than I care to share. And not just in CFL, not just in university, but my worst one I've ever had, 16 years old in high school. It's something that's gotten so much better. Guys, I promise you, in 2009, there was no concussion protocol. If you got your head, you know, hit, you get your, they would say, well, you got your bell rung, just shake it off, go in. I played a game in Hamilton where they had to stop the game because I was ready to go on to the next play. I wasn't wearing my helmet because I got hit so bad. Jeez. I didn't know my helmet was off. So when you talk about this, they're doing the right things. Concussions are inevitable if you're going to play high level sports. Mm-hmm. But when you talk about the research that's needed, guys like Nowinski, guys like Tim Fleiser in Canada, these are the things that we need to do. And good on them for donating the brain. But God rest his soul for Claude Lemieux. What a great guy.
1: Brad, it's fascinating to listen to your personal experience here. Now, would you say, like, when you compare your experience as a former CFL football player, I mean, obviously football is such a rough sport and you see guys get concussions all the time. What about the NHL? Like, would you say that some sports are less likely to result in a concussion? I mean, guys get concussions in hockey too, of course, but what do you think about the two sports?
15: Here's the thing. Both sports completely different, but it's not the big ones that you're seeing. The ones where you're seeing guys flat out on the ground, out cold, that's not the ones that are causing CTE. Yes, they have the effect, but it's the constant dings. It's the battles in the trenches. It's the hits on the boards. 82 games a year for hockey player, and you're getting your head hit probably at least once or twice a night. The little hits add up. And when they talk about football players, it's the NFL linemen car crashing every single play. There's no way to get around it. There's only better ways to have spotters in the box and make sure that people who are getting hurt in the moment, they get off the field. But you can't really stop the natural attrition of sports against the brain.
1: Okay, let's have a listen to Chris Nowinski again here. Let's just squeeze this in here, guys, from the Concussion Legacy Foundation. You heard Shea reference him earlier about the number of former NHL players that they've looked at. How many of them had CTE, that brain injury? Let's listen.
14: Look at the brains of 74 hockey players, including 20 who played in the NHL, and 19 of the NHL players have had it, while only two of the 20 who had played through high school had it. So we understand the longer you play, the greater your risk.
1: Okay, so 19 out of 20 NHL players they examined had that chronic traumatic encephalopathy. Loren, your thoughts? Oh, I guess we can't hear Loren there right now.
2: You got me. Sorry, I'm just multitasking because I'm hearing my own voice in my own head, and I'm trying to fix that right now, which might be a problem for another day. You know what? When I'm listening to Brad talk about, you know, just the high odds of coming down with a concussion in professional sports, or sorry, getting one, I start to think just as a parent of kids who play, you know, relatively high level, you know, sports themselves, and just the concern I have. And I totally get that they've done a lot of things in hockey and other sports over the years to push back on this. And if a kid gets hurt, and my kid has before, they're pulled right off. They don't joke around. And I get that.
15: Yeah.
2: It's just that you start to wonder about if it's not even the big hits, to Brad, to your point that it wasn't your worst hit that led to your worst concussion, then you start to wonder, you know, how many people might be walking around out there with head injuries, minor or major, that they don't know about. And so I know that in the CFL, for example, they've got different helmets in place that they're testing, that they're trying to make sure that can help with monitoring these things and sensing right away when there might be a brain injury. But at the end of the day, if you take it outside of sports, which I totally appreciate where you have the greater of odds, what about when you just bang your head or you walk into something, or, you know, soccer, you hear about concussions a lot. There's all sorts of spaces that you don't have to be a professional to get hurt. And so just as a parent right now, as I listen to everyone talking, you just start to wonder about that. And then the real sadness that you don't know you're in it until it's too late, right? Like, you know, might know you have the concussion, but you won't know you have the CTE until it's done.
15: Here's the thing for parents is that when you're thinking about your son or daughter playing sports, the thing that you have to realize is there's different grades of concussion. So even when you get that seeing stars moment, that's a small form of a concussion. So you just have to be diligent, or you have to do your due diligence before you play sports and have your kids play sports, but understand and have that understanding that there is really no way to get around head injury on any contact sport or soccer or anything that has to do with the head. So you just have to constantly make sure that your kids are being looked after and being properly assessed in the moment.
13: Brad, you're absolutely right. Like, I coached minor hockey for years, and when I started back in the 80s, we didn't know anything about it. It was like you say, you got your bell wrong, shake it off, you'll be okay. We used to tell the parents, well, wake them up at night because sometimes the brains will, like, we didn't know what we were talking, but we had no clue.
15: God, no.
13: And, you know, if you take that up to the last 10, 15 years before the season starts, they bring in a doc and they sit all the coaches down and they say, here's the concussion protocol. This is how you spot it. This is what you do. There's return to play rules. You need a doctor to sign all this stuff. So we do all that. And Nowinski, you know, in listening to him, he said, that's great. That's fantastic. It's all good stuff. Doesn't make a hill of beans. It doesn't make any difference when you take a look at this CTE. Concussions are not CTE. It's like Brad said, it's the stuff, you know, when it's the small microscopic damage that happens 100 times a game that we don't even know, we don't recognize. Like, and all you can put in all the preventative measures you want. He said the helmets haven't gotten a whole lot better, truthfully, but you can have the spotters, you can do all that stuff. You will never completely remove the risk. It is there. That's when you're in collisions like that. It doesn't. Yeah. There's nothing you can do. That's part of it. So what we need to do is let people know all these things are good. They're all fantastic. The risk is still there. You will never make this 100% safe. There is a risk to doing it.
15: You're still running your body into another person's body as hard as you can to tackle them, to check them, whatever you are. And inherently, there's risks. Like, one bad concussion is not going to be the end of your career. But those, again, those mini little hits are going to add up. And you might not even notice them.
1: Okay, guys, I'll jump in there. It's our final break on Crosstalk. We got lots more on the other side. When we come back, let's talk about the countdown has begun now to the World Cup of Soccer, set to kick off here in Vancouver, Toronto, and of course across North America. Anticipation and excitement is going up, and now FIFA is cracking down, including on refillable water bottles in the stadiums. Have you heard about this one now? You'll not be allowed to bring a refillable water bottle into the stadium. How greedy is FIFA? They want you to buy their overpriced bottled water now. Talk about that next. Don't go anywhere.
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1: All right, welcome back to Crosstalk, live across Canada. This is Mike Smith in Vancouver. Shea Ganim is in Edmonton. Loren McNabb in Winnipeg. Brad Smith is in Toronto. Guys, let's talk about the World Cup of Soccer. Less than a week away now till kickoff. Got seven games here in Vancouver at BC Place Stadium. Six games in Toronto where Brad is. Anticipation and excitement is going up, and FIFA is cracking down. Now, the new rule just announced by FIFA, banning refillable water bottles in the stadium. You will not be allowed to bring a refillable water bottle into the stadium. They're worried about a heat wave in the southern USA and Mexico during this tournament. People are going to be pounding booze and beer. They need to hydrate, but now they're going to force you to buy their overpriced bottled water. Now, have a listen to this. I thought this was quite wild here. This is Andrew Giuliani. Yes, he is the son of Rudy Giuliani. He's also the executive director of the White House World Cup Task Force.
25: Certainly understanding that fans with bottles, if anything is frozen there, they can throw that, utilize it as a weapon there. That's something, frankly, that we are still in discussions with FIFA about. They made their announcement yesterday, so I don't want to comment on it just yet. But certainly there is that balance of, A, making sure somebody can, understanding these games are going to be very hot. We want to make sure that fans have access to water so that way they can be hydrated. We also want to make sure that everybody is safe and that people can't bring a weapon in there.
1: Yeah. Okay, so the fans might bring in a bottle of frozen water and use it as a weapon. What is wrong with these FIFA people? I don't get this. Brad, your thoughts.
15: Well, where do we start? I mean, this is one of the most corrupt organizations in the world, and I don't want to get on Giuliano Infantino. But, we tend in the news when we see something like this to point out a lot of what's gone wrong with the World Cup. And yes, the ticket prices are exorbitant. Is this the family affair? Absolutely not. But when you think about it, the number of people going to the games, that's such a small amount. They're thinking that almost 17 million Canadian adults are going to engage with the World Cup in some way. So when we're running this out, I've said it before, this should should have been about how Canada looks when given the opportunity to present a good game. We're not going to be focused on the ticket prices after this happens. We're going to be focused on the fan fest, the events in the city, and the atmosphere and the energy that's coming when Canada's on the field. And that's what we have to focus on. The fact that we're going through water bottles. Yes, you know what? Water bottles are a sketchy thing. You can't take an empty water bottle into the Sky Dome in Toronto. It's not a thing. But right. FIFA is a money grab as well. Let's just hope the fan fest and the fans engage with it, or, and the city erupts around it.
1: Yeah, how much are they going to charge for their bottled water? Is that $150?
13: It's money. It's all money. They want to make. Yeah. If you bring your own water, you're not going to pay $12 for their bottle of water. That's
15: if
13: all
15: you can
13: is.
15: Afford a $2,500 ticket, you can afford an expensive water.
13: It's true.
2: You think they're worried about water? Don't you think they're worried about people walking in with vodka and water or something like that?
13: No.
2: Like, I think it's God, more about
13: would do that.
2: In,
13: who would
2: sneaking
13: do
2: in
13: that?
2: The booth.
15: No one.
2: 27-year-old Loren would do that. I'll tell you that.
15: Loren,
2: much,
15: you've
2: so,
15: never
2: I mean,
15: done that.
2: I have, and I will again. I shouldn't say that out loud. Kids, are you listening? I think that the thing is, to Brad's point, is that I get it. It's cost too much. It's too expensive. This is an annoying debate about, I just want them to start playing already so we can just start enjoying the game. It's enough is enough already. Like, the money spent, you can't get it back. The stadiums are built or not built. You can't get that back. The water will or will not come. It's annoying. But you can't bring anything in. You can't bring. I can't bring my purse into a hockey game here in Winnipeg. Like, you, because it's if it's not 6x5 or whatever, I don't even know what the size is. It has
15: that's
2: to be.
15: That's because you're packing bear spray in that thing.
2: That's right. Because I'm packing booze. But I just, there's rules in every stadium. If you go into an NFL game, you have to have a clear bag that you've bought from the NFL so they can see into your bag. Like, there's just rules everywhere. Do I love them? No, but let's just play the darn game already.
1: Well, these FIFA people are terrible, though. I mean, telling people you can't bring in a refillable water bottle, that was the earlier rule. You were allowed to do it. I think it's crazy. I think it's just a money grab by FIFA. And then you got the lawyers trying to shut down these little charities that are trying to do ticket raffles. Like, let me play a clip here for you guys. Chris McBride, executive director of Spinal Cord Injury BC. So this is the main charity in British Columbia, represents people with spinal cord injuries. They tried to raffle off two World Cup tickets. They got shut down by FIFA and said, no, you can't do that.
0: Well, we were a little surprised at the magnitude of the response, I guess. We're only anticipating raising a few hundred dollars, probably less than $5,000 through this. We just thought it was more of a fun opportunity to engage our supporters. FIFA as an entity, there doesn't seem to be a lot of love for it.
1: Yeah, that's to say the least. They got a 9-page long lawyer from FIFA's lawyers, a letter, a 9-page long letter, threatening language in there, kind of like, nice little spinal cord charity you got here. It'd be a shame if something happened to it. We'll drag you into court. You better shut down your raffle, which they did, by the way. The silver lining here is that this got so much attention here this week in Vancouver, guys, that this charity got a ton of donations from people who were just mad at FIFA and they wanted to help out. So there was kind of a happy ending to the thing. But what is wrong with these FIFA people here? I mean, we had the president of FIFA was here for a meeting and he wanted like a Pope Mobile type of security to whisk his way through to Vancouver. It was crazy.
13: I think Brad's right. It's like the most corrupt organization. I mean, the Olympics might rival it in some ways, but I think everybody recognizes that FIFA is a class of its own. And at what point do we say enough is enough? I mean, that's what it comes down to. As long as people will continue to buy those tickets and continue to spend the money on all these sorts of things, they'll keep doing it. And, you know, that's the reality. It gets to the point where it's shameless. Like, it's just, we are going to gouge you at every turn. And if you want to be part of this, you are going to pay the price. So I don't know. I'm sitting here in Alberta going, good luck, guys. Yeah, I might watch some on TV. We'll see.
15: No, but have fun. It's good to, you know what? It's great for the Canadians to rally around that spinal cord charity. But, you know, not only did they shut down the charity event for the ticket issue, but I heard that they were also at the silent auction at the charity selling refillable water bottles. So.
1: Oh.
15: I'm kidding. They could be used as weapons. Look at the NHL. Look at the NHL throwing octopuses on the ice, throwing rats on the ice.
13: This
15: you don't want
13: true,
15: to have somebody come in, throw a water bottle that's full and actually hit a player and us be remembered for that. So I'm not against it, to be honest with you.
1: Well, are you less likely, if you buy a bottle of water from FIFA, that means you're less likely to throw it at a player?
13: Up to $20, Mike. You're not going to throw it.
15: Yeah, but it's the Yeti bottles. It's the big steel containers that you can refill.
1: Sure,
15: not the plastic ones.
1: Okay, guys. As usual, the hour has flown
15: great day.
1: By. Thanks a lot for hanging out this week on Crosstalk. Let's do it again next week. Let's talk then.
15: Yeah. See you guys.
1: Good. Thank you, guys. That was Shea Ganim in Edmonton, Loren McNabb in Winnipeg, and Brad Smith in Toronto. This is Mike Smith in Vancouver. That was Crosstalk. Let's do it again next week. Talk to you then.

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15: Global News, I'm Darius Sargar. West Vancouver police have identified the suspect in an assault near the Horseshoe Bay Ferry Terminal last week. On June 3rd, a woman was walking southbound along Keith Road and Douglas Street when an unknown man tried to wrap his arms around her as he passed. The victim was able to free herself and ran to safety. Police have been unable to locate the suspect. He's described as a heavyset man in his 50s with a bushy gray beard. He was last seen wearing a light brown hoodie, blue shorts, black shoes, and socks. He also appears to be walking with a limp. Investigators believe this is an isolated incident, but encourage people to be aware of their surroundings. If you have any information, call West Vancouver Police. The family of a BC man arrested in the country of Georgia is speaking out in hopes that will help secure his release. His sister says her 22-year-old brother was detained because he entered the country with his prescribed ADHD medication.
8: Every day that he's in jail, it's dangerous for him to be there. So we are desperately trying to get him home.
16: That's Nina Ravinsky. Her brother Simon was traveling in Europe. His trouble started as soon as he landed in Georgia. She says he didn't know it was illegal to bring his prescribed Adderall and didn't provide his prescription, nor did he declare it during customs. Georgia prosecutors accused the 22-year-old Coquitlam man of smuggling and distributing drugs.
8: There are so many Canadians who have ADHD and who are taking ADHD, medication. And I think that it's so scary to think that anybody could just end up, in a prison because they forgot to print out a piece of paper.
16: Ravinsky has been detained for more than 5 weeks, and his court date is in another 3 weeks. According to his sister, he could face up to 20 years in prison and pay up to $45,000 in fines. Global Affairs Canada says it is aware of the arrest of a Canadian citizen in Georgia. Consular officials are providing consular assistance and are in contact with local authorities. Angela Jung, Global News.
15: The Vancouver Park Board has voted to allow designated smoking sections at 3 events this summer as part of a pilot program. Global's Jennifer Palma spoke to the board commissioner, Scott Jensen.
17: The smoking areas will be established at the Great Outdoor Comedy Festival in Stanley Park and both the Country Club and Rosé Disco Festivals in Jericho Beach Park. Smoking has been banned at Vancouver parks since 2010, but event organizers who asked for an exemption to that policy say offering designated smoking areas can help decrease illicit smoking throughout the rest of the venue. The proposal only narrowly passed at the park board. 3 commissioners voted against it.
18: Our parks and beaches have been smoke-free since 2010, and I think it sends a bit of a mixed message that at certain times and at certain places that smoking is permitted, and so it is important for consistency that users come to our beaches and our parks knowing that it is smoke-free all the time.
17: The smoking areas will allow for tobacco smoking and vaping, but cannabis smoking will still be prohibited.
15: In the weather forecast today, a bit of showers, a mix of sun and cloud. It should be a bit windy to a high of 18 degrees. Tonight, partly cloudy, a low of 10. Monday, it's going to be overcast, a high of 19. Overnight, a chance of rain, a low of 12 degrees. Tuesday, rain again. Wednesday, a mix of sun and cloud. From the Global News Desk, I'm Darius Zargar.
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20: Tim Powers here in for Bashy Capello this week, and welcome to the best of the Bashy Capello Show, where we look back at some of the top interviews and best moments from the past 5 days of news. And it was a busy news week on and off Parliament Hill and around the world. Ahead this hour, one of the biggest stories of the week was the long-awaited release of the federal government's national AI strategy. The Prime Minister announced Thursday the federal government will spend more than $2 billion over the next number of years to help businesses and individual Canadians adapt and learn about AI. We spoke with AI expert Jeremy Harris just after that announcement to get his reaction and analysis to what is and isn't included in that strategy. If you're planning to travel to Newfoundland and Labrador this summer, you'll want to hear our conversation with Premier Tony Wakeham. Marine Atlantic, the operator of the critical ferry service linking Newfoundland to the rest of Atlantic Canada, could be on strike just as the summer tourism hits its peak. We talked to Premier Wakeham about the situation there and what the impact of a strike could mean for his province. Then, it's no secret that downtown cores in major Canadian cities have been struggling since the end of the pandemic. Crime, homelessness, and closing businesses plague big cities right across the country. And the Federation of Canadian Municipalities is calling on the federal government to do something about it. They say revitalizing Canada's downtowns should be treated like any other nation-building project. We spoke with the mayor of the nation's capital, Ottawa's Mark Sutcliffe, about the call for action. And rounding out our first hour, Talk Science to Me with Dan Riskin. We'll talk to Dan about why puffery in Airbnb ads work, why scientists say a 20-legged robot is ideal, and how researchers made sourdough bread using yeast found on a frozen mummy. All that's ahead in this hour of the Best of the Vashi Capello Show.
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20: Tim Powers here for Vashi. Let's dive into this AI strategy just announced by the Carney government. Some of the highlights: the government will spend $2.3 billion to increase adoption of AI, provide training and literacy programs for Canadians, and provide funding to Canadian AI startups. 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$50 million for new creative technology program to support Canadian creators using AI, $1 billion for initiatives to help business adopt AI tools, $200 million to improve health outcomes for Canadians through AI, and $700 million to support commercializing AI research in Canada. The strategy does not include any new regulations or restrictions on AI technology. Prime Minister Mark Carney says that will come later.
0: Under our strategy, the government will introduce new legislation, regulations, and standards to protect your data, your privacy, your children. We will modernize Canada's privacy laws and online safety legislation, ensuring that they are fit for an AI-driven world. We will expand Canada's AI Safety Institute with advanced research to evaluate AI models and to track emerging risks.
20: Carney was pressed by reporters on if those new regulations could risk inflaming trade tensions with the U.S. and possibly impact trade talks this summer. Here's what he said.
0: We view this as fundamental and straightforward. Does that mean there aren't important roles in the Canadian AI ecosystem for U.S.-based AI companies? No. Of course, there are important roles today, and we benefit, Canadians benefit from them. But we will make the laws here, and we will also grow our capacity here, our physical compute capacity, if I can put it that way, so that we can protect Canadians. Yes.
20: To get some insight and reaction to this new strategy, we're joined by Jeremy Harris. Jeremy is the co-founder of Gladstone AI, an AI national security company. They work with security specialists at Anthropic and OpenAI. Jeremy, a lot in this strategy, at least so it appears, to empower the economy, to allow people to engage, not on the surface, despite it being one of the pillars, a lot, it seems, to protect Canadians. Your reaction?
1: Yeah, I think, you know, a lot of people have sort of flagged that as an issue with the early draft that was leaked to CBC a little while ago. And that seems that issue seems to have persisted in this document. Look, I mean, the document itself has pluses and minuses. They both reflect this really awkward position that Canada's in, and frankly, that every other country in the world besides the US and China are in with respect to AI. You know, the cold hard truth is, you get smarter AI systems by having more AI computing power, right? Like more data centers, more energy to fuel them, more advanced AI chips, scale, basically. And the cost of playing that game at high scale is just higher than any other country besides the US can play. We're talking hundreds of billions of dollars of annual infrastructure spend. And if you can't marshal those resources, then you just can't compete at the frontier. And that's a serious problem. You know, on the safety side, there's one aspect of it here. We're increasingly looking at AI systems that have, well, I mean, it sounds wild to say, but this is just the mundane reality right now, that are moving towards weapon of mass destruction-like capabilities. You know, we've been talking about this for 6 years. It's now a case that the White House has an executive order they've just come out with yesterday or the day before saying, hey, you know, we got to start treating these as essentially the kind of cyber pseudo super weapons that they're clearly becoming. And there are now calls to do similar things on bioweapon risk without influence over the true frontier of AI and the scale of spend that's required. The frank reality is Canada doesn't get a say. And so this is Canada being in an awkward spot. It's not the government not doing its job. It's just an economic reality. We'd love to have a voice in how the kind of technology and space evolves, but we lack the resources to play the part we want to play that matters most. You know, we have to find a way to marshal the resources we have to have the impact we can. And so, you know, looking at this $500 million Canadian tech growth fund, that's actually like the right play, right? You're looking at a way to fund startups that could become bigger companies to accelerate that growth, the government having an equity interest in them. Equity is the thing that buys in this space the kind of scale you need. And the focus on government as an anchor customer for these startups, which came through in the document, that's really good. Again, I mean, the challenge of scale comes up, right? When we talk about how much is OpenAI, is Anthropic spending on compute, just, you know, in the next year, you're talking hundreds of billions, and this is a $500 million commitment, right, one time. In the same way, this, like, world-leading public supercomputer by 2031 excuse me. Ironically, that's my Roomba going off there. So that's the world we live in. But we've got this world-leading public supercomputer that's being pitched, right, by 2031. Think about scale for a minute, right? The pitch here is we will have an 850 megawatt computer by 2030, or supercomputing cluster. Okay, those numbers don't mean anything to the average person. Understandable. All you need to know is at scale in the US, you're looking at 10 times that being ready in half the time by 2028. So we're looking
21: Jeremy,
1: at like
21: can
1: 10
21: I just,
1: times,
21: just interrupt yeah. here for a sec, because I keep hearing you on scaling. I come from the business world, totally get it. You got to scale to compete often. But if we're focusing so much of our energy on scaling and everybody else is doing the same thing, mm-hmm. how do we protect? How do we ensure? Or is it just a race and whoever wins the race sets the rules at the end?
1: The cold hard truth is that the economics and the technical reality of AI is that scale seems to win. Like, that is just the truth. And so the question then becomes, what can we do to have a say mm-hmm. in the scaling story that's unfolding south of the border, right? So that would be my very cynical take. And this document does address that, right? So they've actually added some provisions here to proactively work with leading AI companies in the US where it's possible to kind of put Canadian interests forward. This especially includes things like national security threats in the area of cyber, which is really good. That's something, you know, that did not have to show up here. And it shows a commitment to sort of very pragmatic approach to this, despite the obvious political interest in making this a national strategy.
21: Jeremy, let me jump in here. Yeah. Sorry to be rude, but we're running out of time. And I want to ask this question. Does anybody have a concept of how to protect until the race is done? But the race is never done because it's technology. So are we just trust through the scaling exercise that somebody will have good intentions and all will be fine? What do we as citizens need to do, Jeremy?
1: Well, there's one point of leverage Canada does have, and that's energy, right? The U.S. is facing an energy crisis on AI specifically. We have about 7 gigawatts of power just sitting in Alberta. We could be offering it with conditions, with strings right. attached to U.S. hyperscalers to use. That's one way we could affect that trajectory.
21: All right. We will have to leave it there. Got to have you on again. Fascinating stuff. The race to scale is what I'm taking away from this, as I'm sure the rest of the audience is, and we'll watch this with great curiosity and perhaps concern. Jeremy Harris, the co-founder of Gladstone AI, an AI national security company, thank you for your time today.
1: Thanks so much, John.
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21: Welcome back, Tim Powers, in for Vashi. Well, we've had AI. We have talked about Mark Carney and his caucus management. Now we're going to talk about an issue that is could potentially have a huge impact on Eastern Canada. A looming strike by Marine Atlantic. Marine Atlantic is a government-run crown corporation that provides a ferry service between Nova Scotia and Newfoundland and Labrador. Massive amounts of people and goods run through that particular ferry service. It is a lifeline to the province of Newfoundland and Labrador. It is vital to Nova Scotia. And for a historical perspective, it was part and parcel of the terms of union between Canada and Newfoundland and Labrador. We are now at a place, as the just busy tourism gets underway, that a potential strike looms. Last month, Unifor, the union that represents the workers, ended their conciliated talks with Marine Atlantic. The negotiations involved two bargaining units of key workers. At the time, the union indicated that it had filed an application with the Canadian

0: audience be helpful for you to explain the importance of the ferry service to not just our economy, but Atlantic Canada's economy?
1: Absolutely. I mean, let's start with the constitutional obligation. When we joined Confederation, this was the this is our highway, our connection to mainland Canada. It is the primary means of which we transport essentially supplies, goods, and people between Newfoundland and Labrador and mainland Canada. And its uninterrupted operation is fundamental to the health and safety and well-being of residents, as well as the economic viability of industries across our province.
0: And certainly it is, as you say, the highway through which goods move every day to our province, food and the like, to make sure that people also have the ability to feed themselves. Premier, you have heard a lot from all manner of industry associations, tourism, the business community. What are they saying to you, and what are they hoping will happen?
1: Well, any disruption, any slowdown is going to have significant impact on Newfoundland and Labrador. If anything, we need more capacity for Marine Atlantic, not less. And so when you think about the tourism sector, for example, what the travel that's booked on Marine Atlantic for this summer, I mean, it's already full. Mm-hmm. But then when you take into account our fishing industry, all of, you know, our crab, our lobster, or other products that are being shipped out through Marine Atlantic right now, that would have a huge impact on their industries. When we think about the food supply, you know, we all recognize we're not self-sufficient in food, and we'd love to be, but we're not. So we rely heavily on food being fresh food and vegetables and other products being shipped in directly into our province through Marine Atlantic. And we have seen what happens when Marine Atlantic services are canceled even for a few days because of weather. And it doesn't take long for shelves to empty. And most businesses these days do not carry a large quantity of inventory. They rely on the ability of delivery and service and goods being able to move. And so that's why this Marine Atlantic is such an important part of our province.
0: And again, it may be obvious to you and I, as we are Newfoundlanders and Labradorians, but there aren't other options to move, well, there's one private option, but there aren't other significant options to replace lost Marine Atlantic service. It is not feasible, correct, to assume that air service alone or other private shipping could replicate what Marine Atlantic does.
1: No, not at all. That's the challenge we have here. And when we look at Marine Atlantic's capacity, we look at the challenges we have now with capacity with Marine Atlantic and looking to have more capacity. That's a reflection of the demand for that service. And it is critical that this service be maintained as essential. And there was a reason why it was set up as essential. I believe that reason is still valid today. And it needs to be, that needs to happen, and we can't afford that not to be an essential service for our province. I recognize the right of union workers, and they deserve to be paid well. They deserve a good contract. But when we find ourselves in situations where a service is deemed essential, then I think the onus is on the federal government to make sure that Marine Atlantic gets back to the table and they come up with some process that allows the workers of Marine Atlantic to get a fair and equitable settlement, but allows this service to be maintained.
0: Now, you had the federal finance minister, François-Philippe Champagne. He was in Newfoundland and Labrador this week for the big energy conference, Energy NL. But you had the opportunity to brief him and speak to him about Marine Atlantic, though he is not the minister responsible for this. He's a significantly important minister in the Carney government. What did you hear from him, Premier, about what the federal government is hoping to do here?
1: Well, I certainly think he recognized the seriousness of the situation, the impact that it would have on the island part of our province, and was prepared to go back to Ottawa and talk with his colleagues and to find out what type of resolutions they can come up with. But as you noticed in your comments there, or said in your comments, you know, this is, time is moving here. So this is not something

0: that we can think about. This is something that we got to get at, and there's an urgency to this, and that's the thing we're trying to impose here. I think you've heard that urgency, that sense of urgency, in the voices of all of the people in the province of Newfoundland and Labrador, whether they be in the tourism industry or in the food distribution industry or in our seafood industries or anything. You've heard that urgency. We've even heard municipalities talk about how they get some of their supplies that they need in terms of their maintaining their water systems. Mm-hmm. So there's a sense of urgency here to get this resolved.
1: Last one for you, Premier. We got about 90 seconds here, and that is tourism. I think any Canadian who's listening to us today has at some point in time seen one of our tourism ads for the province of Newfoundland and Labrador. We get a ton of tourists. Yes, they fly in, but many, many, many drive in. How deleterious is this that we're getting pretty close to the full tourism swarm and this isn't resolved? Because I have to imagine it is impacting people thinking about, well, I'll book somewhere else. How concerned are you about tourism?
0: Very concerned, because you're absolutely right. Because people who have booked already, people who are thinking about coming, you know, when we think about this and people read about this in the papers, are they concerned about whether or not they're actually going to be able to travel to Newfoundland and Labrador? If they come to Newfoundland and Labrador, are they going to get back home when they plan to get back on their return trips? There is a lot of issues here. And that's why I say this is an urgent matter that can't simply wait for a process to go through. The federal government needs to get Marine Atlantic and their workers back at a table, and this issue needs to get resolved and a process put in place that respects the rights of workers, but also clearly keeps identifying Marine Atlantic as an essential service. And, you know, one of the options that I am looking at is if this has to go to a court, so I'm looking at pursuing intervener status on that. This is too important for the province of Newfoundland and Labrador not to have this urgency about it.
1: All right, got to leave it there. Premier Wakeham, thanks for making the time today and sharing the story nationally. Appreciate it.
0: Thank you very much, Tim. Bye.
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3: Global News, I'm Darius Zargar. Prime Minister Mark Carney is heading to Europe on Thursday with stops in Ireland and France for the G7 summit.
4: This year's G7 gathering was delayed by a day due to festivities for Flag Day and U.S. President Donald Trump's birthday in the United States. France says the focus of the summit will be on reducing global inequalities, while Carney's office says he'll be positioning Canada as the reliable partner in a period of global uncertainty. Carleton University professor Fenn Osler-Hampson says the real discussions at the summit will happen when Trump is out of the room and revolve around how the leaders handle the unpredictable president. Before the summit, Carney will be meeting with political and business leaders in Paris and Dublin to advance trade ties with the European economies. Craig Lord, The Canadian Press, Ottawa.
3: Moving to the war in Iran, which is now in its 100th day, ABC's Tom Sufi Burridge is in Jerusalem.
5: The U.S. military saying it shot down two more Iranian one-way attack drones which were threatening ships in the Strait of Hormuz. Earlier, the U.S. military releasing new video of missile strikes on Iranian coastal radar systems this weekend, a response to previous Iranian drone attacks. Iran retaliating Saturday, firing seven ballistic missiles at Kuwait and Bahrain, where there are U.S. military bases. CENTCOM saying those missiles were either intercepted or fell short, and no U.S. personnel were injured.
3: Canada Post is celebrating a historic 2S LGBTQ plus bookstore in Vancouver with a new stamp. Little Sisters Bookstore on Davie Street opened in 1983. It challenged the federal government seizing its materials at the border and won the case at the Supreme Court of Canada. The new Canada Post stamp features the store's founders, Jim Deva and Bruce Smith, along with the longtime store manager, Janine Fuller. All three were critical figures in the court case. The stamp is part of Canada Post's new Places of Pride series, honoring 2S LGBTQ plus pioneer landmarks across the country. From the Global News Desk, I'm Darius Zargar.
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1: Tim Power sitting in for Vashi Capellos. Well, Canada's big city mayors are calling on the federal government to do something about the state of downtowns. Under the title of Reframing the Downtown Crisis, a Nation-Building Conversation. Here to talk to us about that is the mayor of Ottawa, Mayor Mark Sutcliffe. I'm going to call you Mark because I've known you for a long time.
20: Mark, I think I've interviewed you maybe 100 times, and you've interviewed me maybe 2 or 3 times.
1: Yeah, basically. I'm way behind. Yeah. So hello, Yoda. I'm but your student. Mark, tell us what this initiative is about and what it's trying to get at.
20: What it's trying to get at is this is a big moment for Canada, as we all know. This is a nation-building moment, and a lot of the conversation about how we're going to build the nation has been about our defense strategy. Mm-hmm. It's been about ports and pipelines and major infrastructure like that. And what we're saying as the mayors of Canada's largest cities is that it needs to be about our downtowns as well, our urban cores. Downtowns in Canada, including here in Ottawa and all the major cities across the country, have been struggling in the last few years. Since the pandemic, fewer people are coming downtown. We're dealing with bigger issues like homelessness, mm-hmm. the toxic drug crisis, mental health challenges, and we don't have the resources to tackle those on our own as municipalities. We need help from the federal government, and we need a partnership around areas like infrastructure and housing and healthcare, public transit, public safety, all of those areas, so that our downtowns are vibrant and producing big results for the economy at this nation-building moment.
1: In the past, FCM, one of the things they've been very successful about advocating for, and it's become a line item in federal budgets, is the gas tax. And that has provided a lot of revenue for infrastructure. What are you looking for now in terms of specific programs from the federal government?
20: A couple of different areas. Number one, you may have heard the parliamentary budget officer suggested that if the federal government's going to achieve its target of reducing homelessness by 50%, it needs to be spending $3.5 billion a year on that over the coming years. So we'd like to see that investment made. We would like to see a doubling of the Build Canada Strong Fund, which is the effectively what replaced the gas tax, restoring the funding that was in the Canada Public Transit Fund. These are some of the initiatives. But most importantly, what I don't think it's just about asking for money here and money there. It's asking for that partnership and that prioritizing of downtowns as the engine of our economy. You know, downtowns of our major urban centers represent less than 1% of all the land in Canada and more than 50% of our national economy. So they're vitally important.
1: When it comes to, you talked about drugs and policing activities, and certainly you and I are in Ottawa. It is true across every major city. We hear more about crime. We hear more about drug dependency and the challenges with all of that. There's provincial responsibility in there too. What are you hoping to see when it comes to dealing with addiction and dealing with the need for more police officers? In Ottawa, where you and I are today, for example, there's ads on the radio about the provincial government's investment in policing, talking about how that's going to make us safer. What are you looking for?
20: We've been investing in policing here in Ottawa as well. Yep. We've hired hundreds more police officers, and we have opened up more resources in the downtown core in particular to address those issues. You know, Tim, when cities were created, and at the time of Confederation, which is when this whole partnership between the three levels of government was constructed, nobody imagined the challenges we'd be facing in 2026, like the toxic drug crisis and the mental health challenges we're facing. Cities are forced to deal with these, and obviously we want to deal with them, we want to contribute, but we don't have the resources to do that. So what we need is for the other levels of government to treat this as a healthcare crisis, not just as a policing issue or a social services issue. The toxic drug crisis is a healthcare crisis. And if we're responding at the local level with dollars that are going towards policing and community services, it's simply not enough. We have to look at it as a health crisis.
1: We just went through a federal economic statement. I assume this is a bill to the federal budget in the fall. Is that the political strategy that's at play here, to talk about it now in hopes the federal government will act then?
20: Absolutely. So on the funding side, yes. And beyond that, we want a partnership with the federal government to resolve these issues and to work together on that. And to, again, that's why I want to frame this, and on all the other mayors want to frame this as a nation building opportunity. It's not just pouring money into a problem. And I know that's, you know, at budget time, there's a lot of requests that come in. We need money for this. We need money for that. This is a nation building opportunity. Just as we were investing in pipelines, just as we're investing in defense, just as we're investing in our ports, in a stronger Canadian economy, investing in our downtowns is an opportunity to build a stronger, more sovereign economy going forward.
1: Ottawa is a unique case. You have a large territory which you represent. A significant part of it, yes, is downtown, but you have rural areas. You have suburban areas that are almost rural. What do you say, and what did the mayor say, to constituents in those parts of their cities who may not feel like they're getting attention?
20: We have to solve all of the issues we're facing across the city of Ottawa and across all the major cities in the country. I think when I talk to residents of Ottawa, even if they don't live downtown or work downtown, they still understand and care about downtown Ottawa and the issues we're grappling with. People like to come downtown and go out for a meal or go to a show, attend a concert, walk around on a Sunday morning. People like coming downtown, and they don't like seeing visible issues of social disorder. They don't like seeing people who are suffering through toxic drug issues. They want those people to be helped. And so, you know, we're all in this together. And I think we can all agree that no city can be strong, and the suburbs can't flourish, and the rural parts of Ottawa can't flourish if we don't also have a strong downtown.
1: I think in any of the major cities, one of the big frustrations, and you and I were joking about this earlier, is infrastructure, and this is part and parcel of what you're trying to address. There is the immediate frustration people experience, as in the case you and I both have children in sports. If you drive from one end of the city of Ottawa to the other on a weeknight, you could be an hour and a half, 2 hours in the car. That is not going to be fixed quickly. How do you manage expectations around this, Mark? Because if you are successful in getting some return, it's going to take years to change how traffic flows, how trains work or don't work. What do you say to the expectation aspect of this?
20: Infrastructure is critically important right now, and you're right. We need to make those investments. Just to give you an example, the population of Ottawa right now is about 1.1 million. When I was a teenager, when I was my own son's age, it was about 500,000. Now we're forecasting that the population of Ottawa will grow by 500,000 in the next 25 years. That's the entire size of the city when I was a teenager 40 years ago. So we're going to see a lot of growth, and we need the infrastructure to support that growth. We need better roads and sidewalks. We need more community centers and libraries and swimming pools and hockey rinks, more parks and recreation, and more public transit. So we're investing in that here in Ottawa. It takes time, but we're investing it, and we need, again, you know, earlier this week, as you know, Tim, I was at an announcement where the federal and provincial governments talked about infrastructure funding for the province of Ontario. We're here in Ottawa, we're going to fight to get the biggest share of that infrastructure funding as possible to pay for that growth.
1: Do you feel the Carney government understands your predicament and is prepared to do something about it?
20: I think the Carney government has been very open to listening to municipalities. And I've had a good working relationship with Prime Minister Carney since he became Prime Minister just over a year ago. We talk regularly about these issues. I know, you know, it's always a matter of priorities. There are competing priorities. It's tough to get the attention of the federal government, but I think they understand the importance of downtowns to the future of our country and the future of our economy. And again, I think that's why we're putting it in their language rather than in our own. This is a nation-building opportunity. The Prime Minister wants to build a stronger Canada. This is an opportunity to do that.
1: Yeah, cities, as many of your peers argue, are the engine of the economy, though there may be some who disagree with that. Mayor Mark Sutcliffe, appreciate the time. By the way, how did I do? Did I do okay?
20: Great job, Tim.
1: Thank you.
20: Always good to see you.
1: Good to see you. That is Mayor Mark Sutcliffe talking about the push being made by FCM for more investment in big cities and the central role that they play.
0: Keith Jack here again. 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
1: Dan Riskin, of course, joins us for this segment, CTV Science Technology Specialist. Dan, when I saw this topic and the word we're about to discuss, oh, did I get giddy, because I love this word. What is the word? Well, we'll get to it in a second. We're going to talk about how Airbnb listings and the language used can affect bookings, and it's all around puffery. Do explain, puffery. Dan, puffery.
10: Puffery. I thought it had something to do with puffins, and so that's what drew me in. I love a puffin.
1: They poop a lot, so it fits in this case.
10: They do. They can really launch their poop. They can projectile poop, which is one of the best things about them, and I'm glad we've taken the conversation there instead of getting to the task at hand. Were you familiar with the term puffery, or do you just think it sounds funny?
1: No. In the East, where I'm from, we use the word puffery a lot, along with expletives, when we're challenging somebody's credibility. So I've grown up with the word puffery, so I'm delighted we're taking it national, Dan.
10: Oh, well, listen, I look forward to your definition of puffery. I will tell you how it's defined in this particular study. Puffery is stuff that you say about your product that isn't really defensible. Like, if I say that, Tim, you are the most spectacular host, how do you define that, right? It's a nice thing to say about you, but like if someone listened to your show and said he wasn't spectacular and then took us to court and said, yep, you said he was going to be spectacular, he's not spectacular, you'd say there's no definition of spectacular. And you know, there's also, if you have an Airbnb, there's no definition of charming. Mm-hmm. There's no definition of jaw-dropping, luxurious, stunning. Like, there are all these words you can use that don't actually mean anything, but they kind of hint at something, but they're great because nobody's going to sue you for not meeting the, if you say it's a three bedroom and then it's not a three bedroom, you can get sued. But if you say it's stunning, well, nobody's going to come after you. So these words, this puffery, it turns out to be, this was a looking at Airbnb listings to see if it actually has any influence on anything. And it turns out if you're listing your Airbnb, you should be using puffery because, one, it does increase the number of people that will book your place. It increases the number of bookings you have. If it's in the description, any kind of puffery or the use of exclamation marks, stuff like that, just that enthusiasm. But it does not increase the requests for a refund. So it doesn't actually raise people's expectations, which is exactly what you want. You don't want people to expect more. You just want them to like it more. And so it seems to have that effect. And so the legal defense that you can't sue people over puffery is defended by this finding, because it turns out people's expectations were not shifted at all when that puffery was introduced to the listing. So, you know, this is what you can do now, thanks to AI. You can look through all those listings and see whether it's puffery or whether it's actually a description of the place, and do that. And so they were able to look at 200,000 of these things.
1: Wow.
10: But that's where we're at. So now I want to know what puffery means in your world.
1: Oh, well, no. Well, first of all, people would tell you you were full of puffin excrement if you told me I was the best host ever. But you are not, Dan. But puffery in my world, oh, it's very similar, very similar. A little overblown in terms of linguistic, in terms of credential. It's exactly the same. Again, it's better when we do use the foul descriptors, but I don't know if this is foul. Frozen Iceman used to make sourdough? I'm not sure I'd want that bread. Tell me about that, Dan.
10: I am with you. So it turns out, like, the whole idea behind sourdough is that you, like, get either a starter that somebody gives you their yeast colony and you use that to make your dough and it rises, or you put out some flour with water, and yeast from the environment colonizes it. And I did that during the pandemic. That's where I got my starter from, and I had lots of good sourdough going. But you also get, like, there's a guy who got yeast out of his beard. Like, just, you know, there's yeast everywhere in the environment. And he made, I think he made a beer out of it. And I'm like, I want no part of that beer. Your beard yeast is disgusting. So listen, beard yeast is nothing compared to this. This is Utsi the Iceman, who's like a 5,300-year-old guy that was found in a glacier. He's like frozen caveman lawyer from Saturday Night Live. But he's real. Maybe you've seen a picture of him. He's got one arm sort of across his chest. So if you ever see a mummy with his arm across his chest, that's Utsi the Iceman.
1: Utsi,
10: and
1: okay.
10: So he turned up in a glacier in like 1991, and he was quickly run off to a museum's freezer. He's been kept below zero ever since. And people in this study were doing swabs of the different microbiota inside his gut and also on his skin. And they found some, like, bacteria, which is interesting because they're different from the bacteria that are in our guts today. So that's all very cool. But then yeast, they found yeast on this guy. And the study does some stuff to look at why the yeast is interesting and where it comes from and all that stuff. But the really interesting piece of it is that they took that yeast and they then made sourdough out of it and ate it. Ugh. And they say it's pretty good. And I don't know if I would do that. Would you try sourdough that was made from the yeast from a frozen Iceman?
1: Excuse me while I run to the bathroom and barf. I mean, why don't we go fry an egg on the sidewalk today, because it's going to be 30 degrees. We get the same level of bacterial delight, I'm sure. Oh. All right, I got to move away from Utsi to robots. The perfect robot has 20 legs, Dan? Why?
10: Well, so this is a robot that was, I mean, what is the perfect robot? It depends on what you want to do with it. If you want to scare people, the Terminator is the perfect robot. But if you want to drive around on Mars, we've got robots that do that. Are they perfect? Clearly not. Their wheels are breaking and they fail after a while. Like, there's probably a better way to do this. And so scientists have gone back to the drawing board and they've used experiments in the computer where they say, like, go ahead, computer, come up with some ideas. And what they get at here is a symmetrical robot that can move just as easily in absolutely any direction. And with those instructions, the computer came up with a design that is basically, it looks like a sea urchin. It's like a ball with 20 legs, each pointing in a different direction, that can extend and, like, push out and then come back in. And it's also got an eyeball pointing in 20 different directions. And so this thing basically is very, very symmetrical, and it can move in any direction really easily. It figured out how to move on its own. They named it Argus because if you're familiar with Greek mythology, Argus was this character that had eyeballs all over his body. It's kind of like that. It's got 20 different eyeballs. But this thing sees in all directions, and there's no right way up or anything, and it just rolls along. It can go over bumpy surfaces. It can go through sand. It can go through wet surfaces. It doesn't care. It can be broken so that three of its legs are missing. It still works just fine. It can follow the leader. It can push a box. It can climb between two walls where it's jumping back and forth between them like Jackie Chan would. It's just like this kind of awesome awesome robot, and its design is just optimizing symmetry to make it as symmetrical as possible in as many directions as possible. And they're saying that this is a really smart design, and the fact that it doesn't have a forward way to go kind of takes it out of the world that we're used to, with where things look like, you know, they have a front and a back and a head and a tail, and this takes it more into a multi-dimensional space, like a sea urchin or a sea star or something like that, but in three dimensions instead of just two.
1: And I bet that robot is smart enough to know that the only way that it would engage in eating the yeast of Otzi was through pure puffery and not in reality.
0: To tie it all together, Dan.
10: Wow, well done. Well done. And I thought they were disconnected topics, and here I was wrong this whole time. You really are the most spectacular host.
1: Watch out
10: of
1: for the
10: all
1: pump
10: time.
1: And excrement. It's just flying fast and furious, buddy.
10: No, a little puffery never hurt anyone.
1: Well, a little puffery, but not a puff and poop. All right, Dan, great to talk with you. Thanks for joining us today.
10: Thank you.
1: All right, that was our Dan Riskin, CTV Science and Technology Specialist.
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18: Global News, I'm Darius Zargar. A suspect in an assault near the Horseshoe Bay ferry terminal last week has now been identified. West Vancouver police say a woman was walking south along Keith Road near Douglas Street around 3:20 p.m. on June 3rd when an unknown man tried to wrap his arms around her. The woman was able to get away. Despite extensive searches, police say they have been unable to locate the suspect. He's described as a heavyset man in his 50s with a gray beard. He was last seen wearing a light brown hoodie, blue shorts, black shoes, and socks. He also appeared to be walking with a limp. Investigators believe this is an isolated incident. If you have any more information, call West Vancouver Police. Well, we're officially 1 week out until Vancouver hosts the first of seven FIFA World Cup games at BC Place, and with thoughts of tens of thousands of visitors arriving for those matches, businesses in the downtown core are hoping to capitalize on that anticipated influx.
20: Serving the perfect pint of Guinness at Granville Street's Dublin Calling, bar manager Ronan O'Hagan has high hopes for the coming pedestrian zone just outside their doors.
21: People are going to be walking up and down the streets, going to the stadium, coming back from the stadium, hopefully.
20: And that's exactly the vision for the 39-day, five-block pedestrian zone about to be established on Granville. The street will be closed to vehicle traffic between Georgia and Davie, where each block will have a different theme. Jane Talbot of the Downtown Van Business Improvement Association told us about the vision.
2: How can we provide a free family friendly event where people can just kind of chill and come to downtown Vancouver and, you know, take in the energy?
20: Another feature will be additional and expanded patios extending out into the street from bars and restaurants. A number were already built with more to come. FIFA officials told Global News they're pleased with the progress. On Granville Street, Paul Johnson, Global News.
3: The World Cup has also meant many boats have been cleared from the east end of False Creek in Vancouver. Transport Canada has issued an interim order for an exclusion zone from east of the Cambie Bridge to Science World from June 1st until July 8th. A posting by the City of Vancouver states it's to support emergency access and marine safety during the tournament. There are exemptions, including boats with mooring agreements with a marina inside the zone and ferries that operate passenger service in the region. Here's Mendel Skulski with the False Creek Friends Society.
22: Many boats anchor in False Creek, and not all of them get a permit for that anchoring. Enforcement has been pretty absent, I would say, and this is one of the biggest problems that most people notice in False Creek, that every few weeks there's a windstorm and a new boat goes down and sinks or crashes up on the seawall, and people might perceive that as an eyesore, or they might perceive it as a serious impact to the ecology.
3: Thousands took part in an annual run this morning to raise funds for the BC Children's Hospital Foundation. The RBC Race for Kids, featuring both a 2-kilometer and 5-kilometer race, is billed as BC's largest fun run. Participants walked, ran, and rolled their way through Riley Park to help the foundation. Organizers say they're confident they will surpass their fundraising goal of $2 million. From the Global News Desk, I'm Darius Zargar.
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1: Tim Powers here in for Bashy Capellos this week, and welcome back to the Best of the Bashy Capello Show, where we take a look back at some of the top interviews and best moments from the past 5 days of news. It was a busy week end-to-end in the news business, and we covered a lot of ground on the show. Ahead this hour, Leger's latest federal polling shows the Liberal Party continuing to strengthen its position nationally, reaching 50% support among decided voters. This represents a 2-point increase since April and marks the highest level of support recorded by Leger for the Liberals since they first formed government in 2015. We'll speak with Leger Executive Vice President Andrew Enns about the latest numbers and what's driving public support for Mark Carney's government. More on the issue of AI in Canada. As the federal government released its national AI strategy, a new report is warning Canada is overly reliant on American big tech firms for cloud computing services. According to the Canadian Anti-Monopoly Project, Amazon, Google, and Microsoft control 85% of the cloud computing market in Canada. The report says this isn't only an issue for competition, it also has implications for Canadian AI sovereignty, a key priority of the federal government. We spoke with Curtis McCord, a policy analyst at the Canadian Anti-Monopoly Project and co-author of the report. And the trade file, it was back in the news in a big way this week, as Canada-U.S. Trade Minister Dominic LeBlanc traveled to Washington for a face-to-face meeting with his counterpart, United States Trade Representative Jameson Greer. LeBlanc had a positive tone coming out of that meeting, but just hours after the two spoke, the U.S. threatened a new 10% tariff. Vashi joined us to break down that high-profile meeting. You'll hear her analysis of where we stand on CUSMA negotiations as we look ahead at the July 1st deadline. And finally, we bring in our financial expert, John Klotz, for this week's Money Talk. You probably heard that Canada is now in a technical recession. What does that mean for your portfolio? And how can you best protect your investments from economic turbulence? All of that still ahead on the Best of the Vashi Capella Show.
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1: Latest polling, the latest federal polling from Leger shows the Liberal Party continuing to strengthen its position nationally, reaching 50% support among decided voters. This represents a 2-point increase since April and marks the highest level of support recorded by Leger for the Liberals since they first formed government in 2015. The Conservatives stand at 34%, down 3 points from last month, while support for the NDP, Bloc, and Green Party remains largely unchanged. To talk about these numbers, delighted to be joined by Andrew Enns, Executive Vice President with Leger. Andrew, nothing seems to stick to Mark Carney, and he continues to go up. What do you attribute these latest numbers to?
4: Yeah, like it is a bit confounding, Tim. I mean, we're technically in a recession, struggling to get off the ground with some trade negotiations with the U.S. And yet the Liberal Carney government continues to move up in the polls. It's I think it's still largely I attribute this 50% to Mark Carney just being able to articulate, I think, what Canadians want to hear right now in terms of just that he's in charge and he's managing particularly the situation with the U.S. And I would say 50% is the leader of the opposition still struggling a bit to get to hit that right note. And I think that, 2%, you touched on it, a 2-point jump isn't really much, but it's, for me, it was that 50% psychological kind of like number that sort of really caught my attention in this month's poll for us.
1: Can we still call this a honeymoon? I mean, it's been 14 months. What's comparable to this? What have you seen in terms of governments that have come in and are getting this number 50% 14 months after they're in office? What are the comparables, Andrew?
4: Well, I'm inclined not to really call this a honeymoon, although probably some might disagree with me, because I don't think there's really been a period from Carney's election, a year ago spring to now. But I do think that we're in some exceptional, circumstances in terms of still, there's more media attention now ramping up with this, with Kuzma and our relationship with the U.S. We're in this, situation with, significant international events, again, driven by our folks south of the border. Like, for some context, Tim, I went back. The last time Leger had the Liberals at 50% or better was in 2003 with Jean Chrétien. Not a honeymoon, but you know what he was fighting? You know what the issue that largely propelled them to 55% back in early, I think it was March 2003? His position on the Iraq war, and the fact that he wasn't going into it with Bush and company. There's some similarities in terms of that friction and sort of that sort of internal Canadian, feelings, I think, compared to what we have now.
1: It was, and then, Andrew, it was only 15 months.
4: So I don't mean...
1: I was going to say, Andrew, sorry, there was a little bit of a disconnect there. I was going to say, in terms of your comparison, it is interesting those people look at this and say, will Carney ever, if they're not inclined to support the Liberals, it was only 15 or 16 months later, of course, Mr. Chrétien was pushed out by Team Paul Martin. Not that there's any indication that that's going to happen to Mark Carney here. I want to pick up on two things that one that you've said and one that the data shows. Let's go to Pierre Polyev. You talked about message connection or disconnection. What does he need to do? Because he did have a little bit of a revamp, as you know. He went to the U.S. and people seemed to like what they saw. And then he came back, another member crossed the floor, and he seems to have stepped back into a more of his comfortable pugilist posture and more fiery rhetoric. What does your data say about what Polyev is struggling with and what he might need to do?
4: Well, you know, I think it's still, and we don't have a lot of data, a lot of specific questions on this, but I will say, I mean, we see the Liberals creep up a couple points in popular vote. And yet, in our same poll, we see satisfaction with the government actually drop a couple points. We see satisfaction even with the PM drop a couple. So I look at that disconnect and I go, I'm not sure the leader of the opposition, Mr. Polyev, is connecting with enough voters in that right way. And I kind of, you know, I think you and I chatted about it a few months ago, Tim, in terms of Polyev just needs to be a bit more patient. Like, I do think that there's a lot of hard issues coming up on this government. You know, they have a lot of things on the go. They haven't delivered, I would say, tangibly on a lot of things. And those, that's going to get, the waters are going to get tougher. But I think Mr. Polyev, just when I see the last couple of weeks, he just feels so impatient about things. And he's, you know, like even on the technical recession, sure. But I think a lot of Canadians would suggest that you can't really blame the prime minister for that. Like, they would still say that there are so many other factors going on in south of the border and in the world, that Mr. Carney's doing the best he can. And I think that's sort of how the response is to the harsh criticisms, and maybe not completely unfounded by the leader of the opposition.
1: Oh, you're cutting in and out again there, Andrew. I don't know what's happening. But really, that's all good. All good. Let's go to the NDP. Sorry, that's okay. Let's go to the NDP. Your poll has them at 6. I think it was one other polling company has them a little higher. But we don't see a trend of them moving. Most polling companies like yours show their support largely unchanged. You know, is there an opportunity in the broad data for the NDP here?
4: Looking, Tim, I just don't see it. You know, I find that they're, you know, their numbers are just not moving, and in provinces where you might think they might be moving, you know, British Columbia on the environmental side, or, you know, parts of Ontario, it's just not, you know, Avi Lewis is still a work in progress, is probably the best I can say.
1: Last one for you. I just wonder if you can extrapolate. So you are from the West. You're from Winnipeg. You're a Western boy. Do you see, if you're looking at what may happen in terms of Alberta, well, we know there will be a vote, at least a non-binding vote on a referendum in October. What federal party, based on the data, has the ability perhaps to lend weight to a remain or stay campaign?
4: Yeah, you know, look, right now, I would say certainly, and with no tinge of irony, like I do think that the prime minister has some credibility in the province. I think the
1: I've got to leave it there, Andrew. I'm sorry to cut you off, but I'm sure we will be talking about data and separation. Appreciate your time today. Thank you, Andrew Entz.
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6: You're doing it again.
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6: Standing in your driveway, looking at the sky. Ribs are already marinating, aren't they?
7: Yeah, since yesterday. But there's a system moving through, and if it hits a 4 o'clock...
6: What does the radar say?
7: It clears by 2. UV is solid all afternoon. Bug index is low.
6: So fire it up.
7: Yeah, okay, fire it up.
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8: 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Radar, UV, outdoor conditions. 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
29: A beloved 75-year-old man washing up, getting ready for bed, is brutally beaten and killed. 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
1: Tim Power sitting in for Bashy. Let's turn our attention now to the issue of AI in Canada. This week, we expect the federal government to release its long-awaited national AI strategy. Federal Minister for AI, Evan Solomon, had this to say about the strategy on his way into a cabinet meeting this morning.
30: Well, I'm looking forward to releasing the strategy this week.
31: When?
30: It'll be on, as the Prime Minister said, it'll be this week. Thanks for asking. It'll be lots on trust, lots on empowering workers, lots on building Canada. You'll see the details later this week.
31: Canadians' trust is very low compared to other countries. How will you increase it?
30: Yeah, we'll talk about that in the strategy. There's lots of ways that we will make sure that we're protecting Canadians' privacy, their data, children, making sure Canadians are empowered to build the trust. Trust, absolutely vital. Absolutely vital.
1: Ahead of the release of that strategy, a new report is warning Canada is overly reliant on American big tech firms for cloud computing services. According to the Canadian Anti-Monopoly Project, Amazon, Google, and Microsoft control 85% of the cloud computing market in Canada. The report says isn't only an issue for competition, it also has implications for Canadian AI sovereignty, a key priority for the federal government. Curtis McCord is a policy analyst at the Canadian Anti-Monopoly Project and a co-author of the report. Curtis, how are you today?
0: I'm great, Tim. How are you?
1: I am grand. Before we get into the report, just give people a sense of who is part and parcel of the Anti-Monopoly Project.
0: So the Canadian Anti-Monopoly Project is a kind of think tank. We're focused on issues of market control and consolidation across all different sorts of markets. So we have a weekly newsletter where we talk about the impacts of market concentration on affordability. We regularly engage with the CRTC.

0: hosting their operations and where they're running that from. And, you know, this has kind of engendered a lot of, see, like, problematic kinds of behaviors in the market. It means that buyers, like the government or businesses, have a lot less leverage when it comes to negotiating the terms, and it stifles kind of competition in that. In the scope of the kind of coming AI policy, that kind of dependence, it can be easily extended from cloud computing to AI. It could even make the problem a lot worse. So we're really interested in finding a way to kind of lessen that dependence over time by reintroducing competitive pressures into the market.
1: Now it seems the government may be hearing, whether it's you or others, that there was a report yesterday in the Globe and Mail, as you know, that said one of the things they're looking at in the AI report when the announcement finally comes forward is something called the Canadian Tech Growth Fund, that will help support Canadian companies who are in this space. Is that the sort of thing you would like to see more of and more investment in?
0: I think investment is good and one thing, and it'll certainly be an important part of the government strategy, but they also need to think about the kind of underlying market conditions and the ability for that investment to translate into something that's durable, that serves Canadians, that kind of makes things a little bit, you know, keeps things in Canada, that makes it easier for us to build the things that we want for each other and not be subject to kind of the whims of these big monopolists. And so investment is good, but it also needs to be tied with the kinds of competitive interventions that we kind of explore in the paper.
1: Yeah, you talk about AI sovereignty, and you do make the point, and I think many would recognize it, whether they're deeply immersed in AI or not, that we do have prominent American players here. We did see this sovereignty agreement, the Sovereignty Technology Alliance between Canada and Germany. We saw our big player in the Cohere and their Alpha company sign a strategic agreement. Where do those things fit in your analysis?
0: So, because so many of the contracts, so many of the deals, so much of the technology is reliant on a few firms, it really makes sense, I think, for the government to be looking for people who are in for other governments who are in similar situations. And it's not going to be that, like, Europe is definitely dealing with the same issues as Canada right now, where they see this kind of reliance on these companies as problematic, where they're looking to figure out ways of, you know, boosting their own companies, but also in kind of like lessening that dependence over time. So it's smart to look at that. And there's a big opportunity, I think. You know, we really try to focus on interventions like trying to make the ecosystem and the infrastructure that these technologies run on, this cloud computing, the like we want it to be interoperable, so that when you make a contract, when you're building your business with like a single infrastructure provider, that you can move away from that provider if they're not offering a competitive service. Or you can use multiple vendors, or you can mix and match between different technologies and vendors, and it all runs fine.
1: Curtis, one of the things we're hearing in advance of the AI strategy, we're hearing a lot of things, mind you. I will have to wait and see what it does turn out to be, is this tagline, AI for all. What should that really look like?
0: Well, who knows what it's going to be? But really, I think a lot of the problems that we've kind of noted, and I think the root of a lot of mistrust that, you know, we've just been speaking about, like, a lot of that is probably tied to market concentration and the idea that it's actually just a few really powerful companies who control all this technology, and it seems like they get to say to people what's going to be built and what it's going to do. And unless the government thinks about how we're going to make it so that these technologies are, you know, available to people in their everyday lives to make their lives better, or to people who want to innovate and create products and services that are, you know, provide a benefit to Canadians, unless we can have a real national and social conversation about what this technology is going to be used for and how we're going to build it, then it's not good. We're not going to be able to talk about AI for all, because we really don't have a way yet of involving people in these decisions. And it would be really nice if the government's policy had a comprehensive roadmap for that.

0: Just on that, you probably experience this more often than I do because this is your space and you're writing important things about it all. But I think when people hear you and I and others talk about AI, there's a large segment of the audience that feels intimidated because it can be overwhelming. Technology, regardless of your age, your experience, your place in life, can be an overwhelming thing. And we're about to get this significant AI strategy. What should the average person who's listening to you and I speak be asking of their parliamentarian about AI sovereignty, about the AI strategy that would help them get what is best for Canada?
1: That's a great question. And it's a really complex topic with a lot of different aspects. From our perspective, what we need to be asking is whether we're going to be able to see a few players dominate in this space, or whether we're going to see these technologies be kind of more open for people to choose what happens. We're going to be very interested in seeing how the government positions themselves on, you know, regulating the kind of consequences of implementing these systems, how things like liability or accountability are going to be decided, to make sure that we can kind of absorb some of the social effects that may kind of be engendered by these technologies and systems. And we should also be looking for a really thoughtful opinion of why they're investing the way that they are and why they think they're doing what they're doing. Because there's so much hype, and we really should hope that the government has thought very carefully about what's real and what's maybe not.
0: Perfect time to end, Curtis. Thank you. We'll look forward to many people having a look at the report. Curtis McCord, policy analyst, Canadian Anti-Monopoly Project.
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3: Global News, I'm Darius Zargar. Prime Minister Mark Carney is heading to Europe this week for the G7 summit in France and a trip to Ireland. The G7 summit taking place from June 15th to 17th in southeastern France. A news release from the Prime Minister's office says Carney will meet with French President Emmanuel Macron to discuss deepening ties in sectors such as defense, artificial intelligence, quantum technologies, and critical minerals. Overseas, at least one person is dead and six others injured in several shooting attacks in Israel.
4: Israeli police say a Palestinian man with Israeli citizenship went on a shooting rampage in central Israel Sunday, killing one person and wounding five others. The attacker was killed by police. Police say the attacker stayed in his vehicle while firing, allowing him to travel to several towns. The first shooting was reported from a gas station. Israeli Prime Minister Benjamin Netanyahu said Israel is fighting terrorism on all fronts, that police hundreds of attacks a year, but unfortunately not all of them. Police say they've arrested a second person involved in the attack. I'm Donna Water.
3: A California man says he's lucky to be alive after coming face to face with a grizzly bear.
5: Daniel Crago's dream trip to Glacier National Park quickly turned into a nightmare. While taking photos, he saw a grizzly cub about 40 feet away. Next thing he knew, an adult grizzly showed up.
6: I could hear the roar, and I just stuck my arm up. Kind of thought, like, this is it.
5: It charged and attacked him.
6: Completely split open, forearm, just bleeding out. I was just in panic mode, like, thinking I'm going to die.
5: Craig was saved by several hikers who came to his aid, now recovering with what he says is a new perspective.
6: Whatever else is going on in life, I'm alive.
5: Dave Packer, ABC News.
3: From the Global News Desk, I'm Darius Zargar.
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1: The U.S. Trade Minister Dominic LeBlanc striking a positive tone coming out of his meeting with U.S. Trade Representative Jameson Greer yesterday afternoon in Washington.
2: We had a positive meeting with Ambassador Greer, Janice Charette and I, and a number of senior officials from the U.S. Trade Representative's office. We had an opportunity to take stock of progress that had been made over the last number of weeks on a series of technical issues. And we presented a number of specific proposals to Ambassador Greer that we think are good in the broader context of the North American economy and respond to some longstanding issues that the United States has raised with us.
1: Well, to dig into this, our friend Vashi Capellos, who's hosting the CTV National News this week. Vashi, it's all so positive. Shouldn't we be happy and having parades? We're talking about talking, and it's just positive. What do you make of all this positivity?
3: Well, I think I'm struck by the same thing you are, right? Like, I don't understand the substance that leads to that positivity. I'm not saying, you know, it doesn't, you know, there's no reason for it to exist. I just don't know what the reasons are because the minister did not equivocate them. He did not outline them. We don't know any details. The only thing we do know, in fact, is that once that meeting concluded, we were named among other countries as, you know, not enforcing rules around forced labor and the possibility of additional tariffs being applied through a different section, Section 301 versus Section 232. So all that to say, I mean, it's better that he didn't walk out of there saying it's all going to hell. It was terrible. But like, I just continue to be sort of like wondering why they keep saying everything's okay when there are no proof points for that.
1: Yeah, I'm starting to feel like we should give Dominic LeBlanc and Jameson Greer each one of those health and wellness bands that are so over-advertised. And we can tell what their metabolic health is really like and know what is going on. Because speaking of the global or the continental metabolic health, it was only the day before, Vashi, that Donald Trump was talking about Canada being the 51st state again. I mean, does that matter anymore? Does it give us any real reading of where things are? Or is that Donald Trump being Donald Trump a little gratuitous and trying to have a little fun as he finds fun with the news of a technical recession?
3: Yeah, it's a good question. I don't know is the simple answer. And I sort of feel collectively as a society when Trump does it, it's like, okay, here we go. Like, I don't know if we're kind of hyperventilating in the way that we used to. I thought what was more significant yesterday was the ambassador reposting it. There's something a bit more insulting, let's say, and also meaningful in a way. Like, Donald Trump rants all the time. He's already said things like that. The role of a diplomat is to obviously try and smooth things over. And this ambassador just doesn't do it in that way. And this kind of took it to another level. So I thought that was, I guess, a bit more significant. I don't know exactly what it means, but it felt more significant than Trump himself, like, ranting and raving about the 51st state. We've been through that rigmarole a million times at this point.
1: Yeah, you won't find Ambassador Hoekstra in the card section of the drugstore with "feel better soon." That's not really his style, but he did. It was just sticking with the ambassador for a moment. I mean, it was only last Thursday when the prime minister was in New York and made that comment about Canada can help make America great again. He was praising that. I mean, just to your point a moment ago, I mean, they hop and jump all over the place. If you're the Canadian team, is it best not to give this much service?
3: Yeah, I think so. I think 100%. I thought it was interesting that the prime minister, for example, was asked whether he's going to kick out Pete Hoekstra for that retweet. I mean, like, the ambassador threatened our sovereignty in a trolling way. Like, what consequences are there going to be? And he was like, I mean, that's literally what happened. And I thought it was interesting that he was like, no, there's not going to be a consequence. We've got to work with this administration. I actually thought that was a substantive, straightforward answer at a time where we never get many of those. And it was like, no, like, it's kind of a concession. Like, you know, our elbows can be as up as we possibly want them to be. But like, ultimately, if we just say goodbye to the U.S., like, it would have massive economic consequences. So we can't. And as a result, like, there's no emotional reaction anymore. Like, if you think back to the first time and the threats that were being made and that speech that Trudeau made, which is reflective, I think, of public sentiment at the time, it was like very much like, they cannot do this. We cannot, you know, it was very, very emotive. And we don't do that anymore. There's none of that anymore. Part of that is because of how much of it we're dealing with. But I think also part of it is just the reality of, like, we do essentially have to work with that administration, regardless of how odd the things they do are.
1: Yeah. Where do you place this most recent tariff on forced labor and America identifying that Canada is, through some of the trading it's doing, engaging or working with suppliers that may engage in forced labor? I find it highly ironic, but what's your take on that?
3: Yeah, I'm not so focused on this round of it only because it sounds like CUSMA compliant goods are exempt. And I think, like, the bigger picture is, okay, what role is an amplified relationship with China economically going to play in the negotiations with the United States? Because even where the U.S., where the Trump administration is concerned, they're not black and white on China anymore either. But then in this respect, they are, and they clearly view it as a threat that we would, you know, amplify our relationship with China at this time. And I think that's more significant in the medium to long term. And then also more largely, a couple of trade lawyers I was talking to recently said, like, these 301 tariffs can be pretty menacing, and they might end up being the substitute for what, like, later this summer, for what was struck down by the Supreme Court in the United States. So I am very curious to see in what way they're utilized and how punitive they end up being for Canada.
1: Earlier we spoke to Andrew Enns. You will know that Léger poll that is out there has the government at 50%, first time since 2015. Andrew Enns made the point in a conversation we had. Last time he saw a number as high as that was Jean Chrétien in 2003 when Canada opposed the war in Iraq. Nothing seems to be sticking to the Prime Minister. The talk about talks, technical recession. What do you make of those numbers?
3: I mean, I think they're reflective of a few things. They're reflective of the fact that we are, I think Canadians do feel we're in an economic crisis. And I think there's an inordinate, and I see this even in conversations I had in the last day, there's an inordinate amount of sympathy for the Prime Minister that he's in an almost impossible position. And I know that, you know, people who support the opposition will be like, that, you know, that's weak. That's, and I get it. Like, it's my job also to be, you know, scrutinize them as much as possible. I just think a lot of Canadians are giving him a ton of leeway because they have this sense that his intention is one of merit and authenticity. And they are willing to give him the benefit of the doubt for so much longer than we have seen in the last few decades of politics. So I just think that's reflective of that. And I think this at the same time, the opposition is having a hard time right now, sort of capturing, like, you know, someone said to me yesterday, just a random person, like, you know, Poilievre's right on the recession. He's so smart. He's obviously very intelligent. His criticisms are full of merit, but he seemed happy. That's what they said to me. Like, he seemed happy that there was a recession. So there's a tonal issue that is probably to the benefit of the Prime Minister at this point in time. Now, that tonal issue was actually to the advantage of Poilievre a few years ago and the detriment of Trudeau. So it can change. People are who they are. Mm-hmm. But just in this moment in time, it's sort of the combination of the crisis we're in, the goodwill toward the Prime Minister that a lot of Canadians have, and the inability of the opposition to kind of make a dent at this juncture in it. I don't think that's a story forever. We say that. We talk about that all the time. I just don't know when the inflection point is.
1: Well, we'll let you go back and prepare for the news. I won't ask you to explain a technical recession in 15 seconds or less because I've read about 25 different definitions now. We'll watch the National and see you deliver that answer. Vashi, appreciate the time.
3: Thanks,
1: Thank you.
3: Tim. Anytime. Bye.
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1: We just want to listen to that song a little longer, but I like talking to this guy, John Klotz. John is a certified financial planner with Northwood Financial at Investment Planning Council. John, I was talking to a peer of yours on the radio show I do in Newfoundland yesterday about the technical recession and the general advice, because you don't want to give specific advice right now, as to what he might be saying to clients. But before we went there, I want to ask you the same question I did. In your business, what does a technical recession mean practically and in terms of how you look at giving advice?
19: Yeah, firstly, Tim, always nice to be here.
7: It's kind of funny to talk about a recession when the markets are up. I mean, if you look at the Dow, it's up over 51,000, the TSX over 35,000. But I mean, you know, talking about a recession, protecting your portfolio in a recession isn't about predicting the future. It's about having a plan. So, you know, a group, you know, what does happen to investments during recession? And I think your question is pointed. What the definition of recession is two negative quarters. But a recession, you know, what happens in it? You know, businesses experience slower sales, consumers spend less, unemployment may rise, corporate profits can decline. And what happens is investors see these developments and stock prices fall often before mm-hmm. recession begins. And I think, Tim, the key here is, you know, markets are forward looking, right? You know, mm-hmm. by the time it officially is announced that there's a recession, the markets have already priced in the bad news. And I think this is one of the challenges that investors face is, you know, they're getting all this bad news, so the market's falling, so it feels logical to sell. And then when markets are rising, it feels comfortable to buy. And unfortunately, mm-hmm. that instinct leads to sort of, you know, selling low and buying high, which is what we kind of want to avoid as investors.
1: Yeah. It seems, though, there is – look, the politicians are focusing on the recession word, as they should. It's an important piece of data. Prime Minister's downplaying it because it's technical. The opposition leader is saying it's still a recession, and he's factually accurate with all of that. People in your space, though, as I'm seeing, a technical recession, not to get too in the weeds, is not a structural recession in terms of the way you look at it. Meaning, as you just said, you look at the markets, bank stocks are up, oil's up. There's a lot of things that are up. So as you look at that, and hearing what you just said, your advice now would generally be what to people if they're looking at their portfolio?
7: Well, I think the first thing is don't try to time the market, you know? That's
1: don't follow Stephen Harper's advice from 2008, John, great buying opportunity. Although the market, bottom had fallen out of the market then, it was a much different time.
7: Well, if you think about it, in 2008, that's a great one to think about because what happens is when the market drops so dramatically, people sold. And then they wanted to get back in and, you know, they wait and they wait and they wait. And then finally, by the time they're comfortable to get in, the recovery's already taken place. So I feel with respect to investing, it's more important to focus on recovery than dips because you really want to participate. And I think the other thing that you really want to focus on as an investor to protect yourself, because, you know, the key is it's hard to time these things. Like, you know, economists get it wrong all the time. The portfolio managers, you know, no one rings a bell at the bottom, right? And mm-hmm. and that's the truth, right? So, and imagine the individual investor, it's going to be problematic. So one of the things you can do to sort of soften the blows is be diversified. And everyone thinks this is owning lots of stocks. I think you want to diversify across all sorts of economies, Canadian equities, U.S. equities, international, you know, fixed income, cash reserves, infrastructure, real estate, alternative investments, mm-hmm. because they all act differently during different market cycles. You know, technology goes up or down compared to utilities. You know, energy has its impact versus telecommunications. So again, the key is to be diversified so you don't have those big swings. And
1: I was going to say, it's interesting as it relates to what Harper said at the time. He said that he took a lot of political heat in the long run. He turned out to be right because the S&P 500 went up significantly. You talked about the different type of investments. Will there be notes now coming out that you can buy that are reflective? Well, there's always a note that you can buy that's predicated on the market dipping and it going up and it's a balance ratio and all of that. What about those sorts of products?
7: Well, I think, you know, if you want to sort of seek out safety, basically, you know, what investors can find comfort in dividends and income, like dividend income mm-hmm. Can provide some psychological feedback during all of this. You know, when markets are volatile, companies that are consistently paying dividends will continue to do so. And I think that's really important, you know, and things that do well constantly are banks. You know, they spit out dividends, utilities, mm-hmm. telecommunications. I mean, good economy, bad economy, you're gonna turn the water and the heat on. You know, good economy, bad economy, you're gonna get in the car and drive on the highway. And they're not guaranteed, but they do allow for some sort of stability during these market downturns. And then I think there's the role of some fixed income components where, you know, basically you can get into a diversified bond portfolio that will spit out some distributions. Now, bonds, as you know, because we've been basically in a bull market for a relatively long time, no one wants bonds. They, you know, they're boring, right? But
18: they're not sexy, John. They're not
7: they're
18: sexy.
7: They are not, but they hit. The recession hits and suddenly people, the flight to safety is immeasurable. So you know, it's kind of planning for that rainy day. And I think the other thing that we can talk about is rebalancing. And so let's say, you know, with all this volatility out there, you know, what you want to do is you want to have some sort of built-in rebalancing strategy because it goes against our grain. Like, so for instance, Tim, if you have like a portfolio that's say 60% stocks and 40% fixed income or alternatives or whatever, and the equities drop down to 50%, the thinking of John C. Public is equities are down, I got to get out of this. But really a true rebalancing portfolio will be buying during those dips. And will be buying stocks, which goes against the grain of the way we're designed. So those are things that I think you consider. And there's some other secrets out there. I think, you know, the whole private market and alternative investments, private credit's very attractive right now, you know, because it's focused on lending and income generation. And, you know, there's infrastructure investments that, you know, continue to generate income regardless of economic conditions. So you think about utility, transportation aspects, communication networks. These are things that private credit and private equity may create some opportunities or at least some downside protection, diversification in those situations.
1: And I guess we got 30 seconds here, John. Don't change your risk profile in this environment, correct? If your risk profile, you know it, don't step away from it. I'd stay with what you know.
7: Yeah, so that's the key, right? Because what's going to happen is if you have a sound portfolio consisting of, you know, investments, you know, companies that, you know, have strong balance sheets, low debt, consistent cash flow, strong management teams, and sustainable competitive advantages, good economy, bad economy, they're going to stick around. Like, they're going to be around, and you should say, I have a sound portfolio, the market's down in that situation.
1: All right, got to leave it there. John, great to talk to you. Thanks for the advice and the help. Always a pleasure.
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2: 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Thank you for joining us. I'm Kareem Gouda. A suspect in an assault near the Horseshoe Bay Ferry Terminal last week has been identified. West Vancouver police say a woman was walking south along Keith Road near Douglas Street around 3:20 p.m. on June 3rd when an unknown man tried to wrap his arms around her. The woman was able to get away, but despite extensive searches, police say they have been unable to locate the suspect. He is described as a heavy-set man in his 50s with a bushy gray beard. He was last seen wearing a light brown hoodie, blue shorts, black shoes, and socks. He also appears to be walking with a limp. Investigators believe this is an isolated incident, but are encouraging people to be aware of their surroundings. If you have any information, you're urged to call West Vancouver Police. Heading up the Seetoskayak Highway right now, where growing concerns about a possible glacial lake outburst has now prompted an evacuation alert issued for residents in a community just northeast of Pemberton. The Squamish-Lillooet Regional District issued the alert for 24 properties in the Pool Creek Gates Lake area due to the risk of overland and debris flooding coming from the glacial lake. They say data collected from the Place Glacier Hazard Monitoring System indicates the lake has reached about the same volume seen about an outburst last year, with an estimated depth of about 24 meters. Officials now say everyone in the area should be ready to leave on short notice, stressing now is the time to prepare for an evacuation. And closer to Metro Vancouver, businesses near BC Place Stadium are taking a hit when FIFA matches are taking place. And as Global's Grace Key explains, one is shutting its doors for 7 days during the matches.
3: Aquariums West is located on Beattie Street right next to BC Place Stadium. Concerned about parking and customer access to its stores, the owner has made the difficult decision to close its doors during the 7 matches. Owner Craig LeBlanc says it's a huge hit for a small business.
5: I feel like there could have been a bit more effort to sort of help small businesses that may be struggling during this event. It's a fantastic event for people that are interested in it. But for those that are not, it's going to be a struggle.
3: Aquariums West is hoping customers will still be supporting them during the World Cup. Grace Key, Global News.
2: And Governor General Mary Simon has reached the end of her tenure. Inuit Taperit Kanitami President Natan Obed says he's proud of how Simon used her time in office.
18: She had time for everyone, had time for kids, has time for community members who just want to tell her a quick story. The legacy of mental health and wanting to still work on it, I think is also admirable. Wish her nothing but the best in setting up the fund, the work within the Rita Hall Foundation, and we'll support it any way we can.
2: Former Supreme Court Justice Louise Arbour is set to replace Simon.